0: begins. If you have any questions about faith or about your faith journey, please consider a conversation with the Leading the Way pastor or counselor. Just fill out a contact form at ltw.org/Jesus. Now, to give Dr. Youssef just as much time as possible, listen with me as he begins.
1: John D. Rockefeller said, "I have made many millions, but they have brought me nothing of happiness." Railroad magnate William Henry Vanderbilt, he was the richest man in the world at the time of his death. Before he died, he said, "The cares of $200 million is enough to kill anyone. There's no pleasure in it." John Jacob Astor was the first multimillionaire in America. He said, "I am the most miserable man on earth." Pioneer car maker Henry Ford, he said, "I was happiest when I was doing a mechanic's job." James chapter 5, verses 1 to 6, is a commentary, blunt one, but it's a commentary nonetheless on what those statements I've just made about those folks and what they said. When he said, "Listen, you greedy rich, weep and wail because of the misery that is coming upon you," he makes a statement not to the pagan non-believers like those people I just read to you about, but he's talking about believers. The whole epistle is to believers. The whole epistle, I'm calling it the 12 evidence of faith. Probably there is no more explosive subject than the subject of money. It is explosive in politics, it's explosive in society at large, it is explosive in church, it is explosive in the home. And that is why more marriages end up in divorce over the issue of money than anything else. It's an explosive subject. And so today I am going to be an expert in diffusing the explosive bomb called money. And there are several things that you must keep in your mind and in your heart as you listen to these words from the Apostle James. First of all, I want to tell you, James is not speaking about money. He is speaking about the use of money. Second thing is this. Remember, everyone has their own view on the subject. And I'm not here to change your views. I'm just here to point you to the Word of God. The third thing I want to tell you is this. Nowhere in the Bible, I want to repeat that, nowhere in the Bible does it ever say that it is a sin to be rich. In fact, the Bible gives us a number of people who were wealthy. These are biblical heroes, and God used them to use their wealth in order to bless the world, literally. Think of Abraham. He was probably one of the richest people on the earth at the time. King David, King Solomon, King Jehoshaphat, Hezekiah. In the Gospel of Luke, they tell us about the wealthy women who supported the ministry of Jesus. Joseph of Arimathea, Philemon, Barnabas, Lydia, just to mention a few. So please, please, please, you must understand that the Apostle James is not talking about rich people as an economic class. He's not. He is not saying that it is a sin to be wealthy. And so in chapter 5, verse 1, when James addresses those who use their wealth the wrong way, he is addressing those who use their wealth in sinful means. Those who use their wealth in destructing lives of others. The Apostle James is addressing those who make money to be their God. And that happens whether a person has $100 or $1 million. Makes no difference. James is addressing those who have placed their trust in their possessions, whether they are meager or much. James is speaking to the person who hoards and hoards and hoards and then hoards some more because they do not trust in the Lord's provision. James is speaking to those who should have used the blessings that God has placed in their hands to bless others and help the needy instead of lavishing.

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5: On about James chapter 5, verses 1 to 4. Ask yourself the question, as indeed I'd ask myself the same question, is the Almighty God or the Almighty Dollar controls my life? That's the question everyone should ask, whether you have a dollar or a million. Why? Because riches tend to give us false feeling of self-sufficiency. The truth is this, please listen carefully. Your true statement of net worth is not the few things you got, the car or the house and the few savings and the... No. Your true statement of net worth is everything you sent on ahead to heaven. That's your statement of net worth. Because that's what be on the other side. You know, I hear people say, oh, we can't take it with you. The Bible said you can. You send it on ahead. Listen, we get into trouble when we either deliberately or voluntarily forget that God owns everything. He owns all of the gold. He owns all of the silver. He owns all of the real estate in the universe. And God is looking for channels through whom he can do his work. God is looking for conduits. God is looking for distribution centers. That's what God is looking for. God is looking for people who understand and delight in passing on the blessings to others. And so he gives us some of that stuff. And that is why James, speaking to that Christian who squanders God's blessings on themselves, he is saying to that person that you are not demonstrating the compassion of Christ. He is saying you do not represent the values of Christ. That person is not obedient to Christ. And that is why the use of your material possessions is that evidence number 10 of the 12 evidence of faith. We're getting close to the end. It makes no difference to God whether you're rich or poor. It really doesn't. Because wealth and poverty is simply a circumstance of life. What matters to God is whether you trust him fully with what he placed in your hands or not. That's really what matters to God. If you are a believer, the Bible said you have passed from judgment of hell into eternal life. You already passed that judgment. It's very clear. I don't want you to misunderstand me. But what he's saying here, he's not talking about the eternal judgment of hell. For those of you who are in Christ Jesus, you have crossed that eternal judgment. So what is he talking about? He's talking about exactly what Paul talks about in 2 Corinthians chapter 5, verse 10. Let me read it to you. For we must all, he's talking about we and all, believers, right? For we all must appear before the judgment seat of Christ, that each one, he's talking to the believers, may receive what is due him for things that are done while in the body, whether good or bad. Again, please understand, this is not the judgment of eternal judgment of hell. It is the judgment of whether you're going to receive a reward in heaven or not. That's what he's talking about. In fact, the Apostle Paul even makes it more vivid. In 1 Corinthians chapter 3, verses 12 to 15, he says, what we have done, every one of us, is going to be tested by fire. If you've given to God generously of yourself and of your resources, he said, when that match is let by God, your work and your reward is going to be like gold and silver. I've seen gold being melted. And it is incredible. It becomes shine and bright than ever. He said, for those who give the crumbs of themselves and of the resources, when the fire is lit, their crumbs are going to look like hay. And what you do when you light a hay with a match is going to burn very quickly and all you got is few ashes. That's what he's saying. God places such importance on the right and wrong use of material possessions that 16 out of the

0: The 38 parables of Jesus have to do with money. In fact, 1/10 of all the verses in the four Gospels, 10% of all the verses, pointedly and directly toward money. The Bible, you find that there are 500 verses about faith, 500 about prayer, but there are 2,000 verses about money and possessions. There's a reason for that. There's a reason. I'm going to come to it. I'm going to tell you why. Why does the Word of God place such emphasis on the right and wrong use of material possessions and the blessings that He put in your hand? Listen to me very carefully, please. Because God knows that money will always be a powerful force in our lives. I know it is in mine. Money will always have enormous hold over us. God knows how easy it is to place money on the throne of our lives where God rightfully belongs. God knows that we will always mistakenly place our security in money. God knows that we will always try to mistakenly look to money for a sense of well-being, a sense of worth, and a sense of purpose. God knew that we would be inclined to work and sacrifice for money. God knew that money is His number one competitor. Did you know that? It's His number one competitor. A few years ago, a comedian by the name of Jack Benny, he always portrayed himself as a stingy tightwad. In one of his famous sketches, he was walking across the street when he accosted by a gunman who demanded your money or your life. And basically all he got back in response was a long drawn silence. And the robber was getting frustrated and he growled again. He said, I said, your money or your life. The annoyed Benny said to him, he said, don't rush me. I'm thinking it over. I'm sure he's thinking that, said, this is ridiculous. How can anyone put money over life? And yet, there are many people in churches who are willingly risk their eternal rewards for possessions. Think about that. Even though we are warned in the Scripture again and again and again, and yet statistics show less than 7% of Christians in America tithe, let alone give offering on top of that. Isn't that sad? That's a sad, tragic statistic. Hear me right on this one. A steward knows that God cares just as much for what you keep as much as what you give away. What you do with what you keep is just as important in the Lord's eyes as what you give to the Lord. Some people have a hard time deciding your money or your reward. Why? That shouldn't be a big deal. For some reason, they see this as a difficult choice. Don't rush me. I'm thinking it over. And that's why James warns us. If we acquire money by cheating workers and their fair wages, these people cry to God and their cries reach heaven. Because God knows everything. Can you say that with me? God knows everything. He knew that Adam and Eve ate of that fruit. God knew that Cain killed his brother Abel. God knew that Achan took the spoils of victory in Jericho. God knew that David sinned with Bathsheba. God knew that Jezebel had Naboth the Israelites killed. God knew that Gehaziah, Elisha's servant, heart went after the goods of Naaman, the Syrian captain. God knew that Ananias and Sapphira lied about the price of their field. Don't kid yourself. You cannot get away with robbing God because God sees everything. God knows everything. Four perils of self-centered prosperity. Self-centered prosperity. That's the operative word. To see them another way, there are four roadblocks that hinder us from receiving our reward. Or you can put them another way. Say there are four reasons why some Christians never reach maturity in their walk. These are in verses 5 and 6 of James chapter 5. You have lived on earth in luxury and self-indulgence. You have fattened yourselves in the day of slaughter. You have condemned and murdered innocent men who are not opposing you. Peril number one, a life of luxury. My goodness, I live in luxury, but that's not what he's talking about. Every time I go into my comfortable bed, I thank the Lord for the luxury of having a roof over my head. Every time I put a clothes on, I thank God for giving me enough to dress well. Every time I see blessings of God, I thank him for it. But what does he mean by living in luxury? Listen carefully. It means a life that is lived showing off our affluence. A life that is flaunting the blessings of God. A life that manifests our conspicuous consumption. A lifestyle of the rich and famous. Things that reflect our ego and make people sit and take notice. Say, wow, look at him, look at her. That's what he's talking about here. Peril number two, a lifestyle of self-indulgence. There's nothing wrong with enjoying God's blessings. I already read from 1 Timothy 6. He gives us everything for our enjoyment. Nothing wrong with enjoying God's blessings. But we go wrong when we think that we are entitled to his lavish blessing on ourselves. We go wrong when we forget the purpose for which God blessed us, namely, that we may bless others. We come into the world with nothing and we leave with nothing, but between those two nothings, he places some resources in our hands. And one day, you and I are going to give an account, audited statement. What did we do with our time, with our resources, with our gifts? Peril number three, a fattened heart in the day of slaughter. Now, this is a Middle Eastern imagery. People force feeding animals so they can plump them, because the plumper the better. The animal itself, who's delighted in gorging himself on this, what he considered to be a delicious food, he is totally oblivious to the fact. This animal is not very suspecting that the only reason he is being fed like that is prepare for the day of slaughter. What is that day of slaughter? It's the day of judgment we already talked about. Do I have much to show for it? Peril number four. Condemnation and murder of the righteous. Now that's a metaphor. Doesn't mean literal killing, literal murder, no. But there are some people who call themselves Christians and they're only Sunday Christians. For the rest of the week they live like the devil. They abuse people. They take advantage of people. They extort from people. They say, this is the way business is done. It's a dog-eat-dog world. This is the way the game is played. They not only tarnish their own witness, but they put the reward in the last day in total jeopardy. There are certain movies that have left an impact on me. Saving Private Ryan was one of those movies. When the man in the end says, tell me that I lived a good life. I said, oh, I wish you know Jesus. Another movie that left an indelible mark on me is Schindler's List. Mr. Schindler, who saved hundreds of Jews from certain physical death. In the end of the movie, they have this big gathering and they send him a letter to thank him. And they gave him a gold ring. He gets so overwhelmed by their gratitude. He gets so overwhelmed by their thankfulness. And he says, I could have done more. I could have done more. And I could have gotten more people out. Why did I keep this limousine? I could have got rid of it and have saved 10 people. Why did I keep that gold pin in my lapel? I could have got rid of it and I got 2 more people out. I could have done more. I could have saved more people. Now, beloved, listen to me very carefully, please. I don't use this frivolously. This is a picture of some Christians on the day of White Throne Judgment who will be regretful of what they have not done for Christ that they could have done. They will say, I could have gotten rid of this, I could have gotten rid of that, I could have done more, I should have given up these frivolous things. If it helps save people, help people, bless people, why didn't I do more for the work of God? Why didn't I do more for those in need? I could have done more. I could have saved more. Instead of spending on frivolous, silly things and worthless things in life, I could have done more. Father God, what an honor and a privilege and joy to know you and to know that our eternity is sure. But Father, I pray not a single person here who would get into heaven with the skin of their teeth. I pray in Jesus' name that not a single person would regret what they have not done in this life for you, the one who did everything and gave everything up for us, your life, Lord Jesus. It is in your name that I pray. Amen.
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2: 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That's why I'm writing about this in my new book, An Unholy Alliance. 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And so I am dedicating my time and my life to leading the way. 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
9: Hello, I'm David Jeremiah. 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
13: Those fun houses at the fair were fun for me to go into as a kid. I got to a certain point where I was too big, so I realized it wasn't fun anymore. But you'd enter a room where there would be a bunch of mirrors everywhere. They were distorted mirrors, and you'd get lost, and you'd look really funky in them. Well, you wouldn't want to use one of those mirrors to get ready in the morning, because you wouldn't know quite what you look like. Similar to the biblical view of fasting, much of the world looks at this Christian practice, this wonderful truth that we're to follow, through a distorted mirror. They see it, but they don't really know what it looks like. They're looking at this instruction through a distorted mirror. What do I mean that they don't understand? Well, I'd like to look at some examples of fasting compared in, or looked at through the world's eyes. You know, fasting can be used for many different things. It could be used to gain a sense of power. Fasting was used as hunger strikes, where people would want to gain some type of influence over someone else, whether it be a good or bad influence. Mahatma Gandhi used this type of strategic practice to stop violence. That was his way of dealing with things. He's obviously a major false teacher, but he would go around and do fast to stop violence between cities. You might know of Cesar Chavez, who was in the 60s, who fought for the rights of farmers, their workers, to get them paid correctly. And he went on a hunger strike for about a month, and even Senator Robert Kennedy eventually joined him. It was a major press event. So this can happen. Fasting can be used to gain a sense of power, to influence others. Well, fasting can also be used for health reasons. See, there's always been a fight to lose weight and to be healthy. People might take diet pills to help quench their hunger, get rid of their hunger completely. Not very safe, but a way to help them fast. Or there's partial fasting, specifically called intermittent fasting, where people only eat for certain parts of the day and fast the rest to help them lose weight. Fascinating is how long could someone go with an actual fast? There are people that go 40 days. There's someone who went far more. The Guinness World Records actually gave credit to this man in 1971. For his name was Angus Barbary. Was recognized as the one who took the longest fast. You know, I know how long he fasted? 382 days. You might think, how is that possible? He had water and vitamins and tea, but no food. He lost 276 pounds. He was massively obese. He entered to a state, what Medical News Today reports as autophagy, which is a clean out unwanted dysfunctional molecules in the body. It comes from the ancient Greek meaning to self-eat. He turns all the fat into food, and he lost the weight. So fasting can be used for health benefits. I obviously would not recommend doing that. He was watched by many doctors, but fasting is prescribed for lots of people in the world. Fasting can be used for health benefits. Fasting can also be used to earn salvation in these false religions. In these false religions. You might know Islam has a whole month dedicated to fasting. In their Quran, in one part of Al-Baqarah 2:183, it says, "O you who have believed, decreed upon you is fasting as it was decreed upon those before you, that you may become righteous." So in these other religions, such as Hinduism and other Middle Eastern and even Western religions, fasting is instructed. But one of the major religions that push fasting that you might know of is the Roman Catholic Church has a 40-day fast called Lent that they push on the church to follow. And then there's a spiritual, a cleansing that is argued for fasting. Fasting would gain people spiritual freedom. Fasting was used to gain people spiritual freedom. The ancient pagans believed that demons could enter their bodies through food. So one way to get rid of these demons was to stop eating. It was to give them some type of spiritual power. It's actually very funny because the Jesuit priests that come from a broken off cult in the Roman Catholicism created their other cult. There's an article about this type of instruction and how the Bible pushes for it. Literally, the title is "Flee from Demons and Food as St. Paul Commands." They didn't quite read all of 1 Corinthians. This is still pushed on people. But what's interesting is actually we can draw a line through that specific cleansing, that spiritual cleansing. We could draw that to the modern church today. Do you know that? Specifically in charismatic circles. There's a documentary that came out the last couple years, someone by the name of Greg Locke and others that had Isaiah Salazar and other people like him. You might not know these names, but they're becoming bigger on YouTube. And they're leading this type of demon casting ministry where Christians are getting demons in them and they have to get them out. One of the verses that you might hear to back this up that fasting is needed is Matthew chapter 17. You could flip with me really quick to there. Matthew chapter 17, verse 19. The disciples could not cast out this demon. They were confused. And it says in verse 19, then they came, the disciples, to Jesus privately and said, "Why could we not cast it out?" And he said to them, "Because of your little faith, for truly I say to you, if you have faith the size of a mustard seed, you will say to this mountain, 'Move from here to there,' and it will move, and nothing will be impossible for you." But this verse right here, "But this kind does not go out except by prayer and fasting." Well, the problem is that verse 21 is not in the original manuscripts. And how we do correct critical view of the text, not higher criticism, but lower criticism, making sure that we have the right Bible compared to the higher criticism in the liberal circles where they just want to tear apart the Bible. Real Christians are trying to find what manuscripts are correct. And when you study manuscripts, you go back to the original, and the oldest are going to be more accurate because you don't lose information when you have newer manuscripts come out. You gain information because people will want to make commentary notes or something about it. To write a translation or to copy was very expensive. You had to be very good at it. You had to have great penmanship, and you had to be well trained. And it was very, very serious, specifically because people were dying for these scriptures as they are today. So we know that this text in verse 21 is not in there. You could cross-reference it with Mark 9:29. Where it just says, pray. What is Jesus saying to the disciples here? He's saying that you need to pray. Because the disciples were not relying on Christ to cast out this demon. They're relying on themselves and their cockiness. You just have to believe in Christ. And to move that aside, let's just clarify this. A Christian cannot be demon-possessed. A Christian cannot be demon-possessed. It is impossible because of the beautiful work of Christ and what he has done and given you new birth. You're not dead anymore. But these types of voices in these charismatic circles are pushing that you have to fast Or you have to do something extravagant to get these demons out. Oh, you struggle with sin in this area? It's a demon. You struggle with sin in food or with lust or with anger? It's demons. That is a growing movement that you need to be aware of. Because also, just to clarify, we don't cast out demons either. Demons are real. What would we do if we came across someone that had one? You would share the gospel. They could be free if they want to believe. If not, then they don't want to be free and they want to stay in their sin. That's how we deal with this. We don't have the apostolic gifts that were needed. You notice that you walk around. I mean, you could see a lot of demon possession on Skid Row in Los Angeles or other places of homelessness with the drug use, but they don't want to get off the drug use. That's just manifesting their souls and what's happening. I'm not denying demon possession, but it comes to someone just has to come and believe the gospel. And so we have to be aware, we have to make sure we're paying attention to that. But this is my point, is that fasting is not used to cast out demons or to gain some type of spiritual power. Selfishly. Charismatics will also argue that if you're struggling with sin, maybe it's not a demon, but you need to fast to get rid of it. Go on a 3-day fast, you'll get rid of that sin. They turn sanctification into a work without Christ. They turn the ordinances and instructions that Christ gives us, that you just kind of follow this method without a true heart and a true understanding of walking with the Lord. Just fast.
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13: It's very interesting. This guy that I mentioned, Angus Barbary, he was 27. He went on that fast, lost almost 300 pounds. He lived till he was 51. Now, records show that he kept that weight off. But what's interesting is at the end of his life, there's not pictures you can find, and maybe someone one day will come up with more evidence, but the death certificate on it says obesity. So he might have gained it back, and that's what killed him. Because, of course, one, if you just jump into fasting, if you kind of play this method with your Christian life, if I just do this, I'm not talking about knowing. I'm not talking about surrendering my life. I'm not talking about giving everything over the Lord. I just have to do this type of work, fasting, like a mathematical equation. I'll get what I want. Now, maybe that guy, Angus Barbary, maybe there was a mistake on his death certificate, and maybe he didn't die from obesity, and it was on there from before. I don't know, but I will say, if he did, that is a perfect illustration of you go ahead and live this Christian life in the fake way, do this and get that. No heart behind it, you're going to always end right back in your sin or replace it with a greater sin. See, fasting is not used to gain some type of spiritual power selfishly, even if it's over sin, if there's selfish motives. And the church today will get up and they'll talk about fasting, or you'll have a pastor say, I'm fasting. Look, you know, and he'll say, don't look at me. This is how many days I've been on the fast. I want the whole church to fast. Go. And then he'll guilt trip people. They'll do this even with the Daniel fast. At the beginning of the new year. And the pastor will try to, you know, hide behind, you know, don't look at me, but look at me. I've heard pastors get up and say, you know, I'm fasting for this amount of many days. And they guilt trip the church. This is actually a mistake that we can trace back through church history. Church history is very important to follow. It's not that we obey and do the same thing church history has done, but we use it as to making sure, hey, how did they interpret this text? How did they follow this? They are not the end all be all. They don't have any authority over Scripture. It's Scripture alone that has authority, but it's so important to study church history. And there was this book that was written called the Didache, which means teaching in Greek, the Didache. And these are amazing men and women. This is the beginning of the church. These are people dying like crazy. And we want to be really careful how we critique them. But there is something that they did wrong. In section 8, it lists, it says, "And let not your fastings be with the hypocrites, for they fast on the second and fifth day of the week. But do you keep your fast on the fourth and the preparation of the sixth day." What he was saying is don't follow the modern day rejecting Jews around 100 AD is when this Didache was written, but fast in a different way. But you see, they're still pushing fasting on the church, and they're coming up with a method. See, fasting can be used to gain a sense of self-righteousness. Now, I'm not saying the early church had that in mind or the church fathers after that continued to push fasting, but it found its way into the Nicene Council. And this Nicene Creed is very important to look at and clarifying and fighting Arianism, which is denying the deity of Christ, were wonderful things. However, they did recognize this time of fasting before Easter or Resurrection Sunday called Lent. And that's where we follow the Roman Catholicism, which took the church and tried to hide it, but created a false church that God brought out through the Reformation, that kept safe through the Reformation and brought out completely. And Lent today is led to mark your forehead as you exit the Wednesday before, whatever the 40 day before Easter, and you're supposed to in some way fast and let everyone else know that you're doing it. Why? Because it gives you a false sense of self-righteousness. See, these are all distorted views of the biblical concept of fasting. It's like you're studying this practice in a funhouse full of mirrors that make a mockery of it. What is biblical fasting? What's the view of it? Because all these practices, someone is gaining something. And I'm not saying you don't gain something through fasting, but their method is specifically to gain something. There's a selfishness behind it, whether it's non-Christian or false Christian. What is fasting? The word, whether in the Greek or the the word that's used for it, as we see in the LXX, in the Hebrew, really means to be without food, to not eat, to be empty, to be hungry. Now, this could be abstaining from food and water. This could be abstaining for just food. This could be abstaining for partial amount of time, whether just the day, whether day and night. It was all done differently depending on who was fasting. Moses went without water and food for 40 days. Now, we know we can't do that. That's impossible. You can only go so long without water. But he was in the presence of God, and so he sustained him. That's actually to show that God is really our daily bread and our eternal water of life. But we see all types of fasts throughout the Bible. Daniel fasted only from certain foods. He pretty much fasted from junk food and drinking, which gives us a clue that if there are health restraints, there are different types of fast, but they have to be dealing with food. A common practice of fasting, it would happen where it would be joined with repentance. We see that through the Bible, specifically in the Old Testament. It'd be joined with repentance, but in the category of mourning. Mourning, loss. David loses his child, or is about to lose his child because of his sin, and so he fasts for 7 days, hoping that the Lord would turn. But the Lord was righteous in what he did, and David understands that, but he grew in his relationship. He was mourning his sin, and he was repenting, and he gives us that beautiful psalm. Maybe it was written in that time, maybe it was after, of Psalm 51, that talks about true repentance. But it's a time inwardly with God. And you know that there's only one time that a fast was required in the Old Testament. There was only one day. You know what that day was? The Day of Atonement. high priest would go in to the Holy of Holies. They'd have to tie a rope around him with bells, because if those bells stopped shaking, he died. Because he was representing all the people and their sin. And that what Christ was going to do, what we could not. You have to understand, that was the only day that was required for fasting, and that was in the Old Testament alone. So what is fasting? All distorted mirrors shattered here. You don't fast because you can gain. You fast because you've lost. You fast because you've lost. Our sin, our death, our separation from God. But there's more clarity to it that I want to get to. But we have to keep that in mind, is that we fast because we've lost something great. And the Old Testament was instructed for those to fast to do that, but they filled their fasting, they made it a work, and to gain something selfishly. A virus got into their system, and the Jews, the Pharisaical Jews, the Pharisees and the scribes and those leading Israel at the time of Christ, well, they had developed in their tradition to fast twice a week. We see in Luke 18:12, that it's mentioned that Jesus calls them out. They say they fast twice a week because they were fasting for Israel's sins. And so this was the common practice of fasting when Jesus comes. This isn't the correct view of fasting, but this was the common practice. But then Christ comes and he makes something very clear. And it wasn't just the Jews that did this, by the way. It was also the disciples of John the Baptist, who led the way to Christ. Everyone was to be doing this type of fasting. Go with me, Matthew 9, verse 14. Matthew 9, verse 14. I want to add clarity on fasting, on why we fast. Matthew chapter 9, 14 through 17. We know in the Old Testament it's because we lost. This gives even more clarification in the New Testament by our Lord. And know that in different parts of the Gospels, the Pharisees come to Jesus and they question. But here, it's interesting, the disciples of John come to Jesus. And I want to use them to show that people were thinking this was the method. What was the method? To fast openly and make it known, and they had to engage weekly. See, the disciples, this is in Matthew chapter 9, verse 14, the disciples of John came to him asking, "Why do we and the Pharisees fast, but your disciples do not fast?" And Jesus said to them, "Can the attendants of the bridegroom mourn as long as the bridegroom is with them? But the days will come when the bridegroom is taken away from them, and then they will fast." This is very interesting. This changes everything. You know, a wedding was so celebrated in the biblical times, in their culture, that could have gone 7 days. And all fasting, all mourning, even if someone died, had to take a break from it, because it was such a wonderful celebration of marriage between a man and a woman joining together under the Lord for the rest of their lives. It was important. But Jesus says here, the attendants of the bridegroom mourn. Why? They don't mourn because the bridegroom is with them. But they do mourn, or they will mourn, or they will fast when he's taken away.
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3: Hello, I'm David Jeremiah. When we look at America at 250 years, we do so with gratitude, with honesty, and above all, with hope. Because our hope has never rested in human strength alone. Our hope is in the Lord. There is hope for America when we remember God, when we take responsibility for the way we live, and when we walk in truth. There is hope for America because the Bible assures us that God is still sovereign and He still rules over the nations. So let us look to God with faith for our nation's future. Let us thank Him for His blessings in the past. And let us ask Him to guide this nation in the years to come. May He continue to bless America.
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27: ...and began putting together a team to bring the draft safely back to Cedar Hollow Ranch, about 100 miles west of San Antonio. And while that will take some work, Jones says Gracie is in good shape, standing there deep in the Texas Hill Country, swishing her tail. I'm Ben Thomas.
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5: Where somebody looked at America 250, the 4th of July, England, and the World Cup, and said, perfect! Here's that Kevin! Indeed they did, friends. I think that we're still... Are we still alive? We're still alive for that.
6: I don't know anything about the World Cup. I don't know how you beat somebody that's ranked higher than you in the last game and then go home. Like, that's what happened to Turkey beat the U.S., but the U.S. didn't have to win, and they're going to go on, and Turkey won, and they get to go home. I guess they get to go home with kind of bragging rights, like, yeah, we beat the Yanks. But at the end of the day, it is going to be the U.S. moving on, and I think, I could be wrong, because I don't know anything about the World Cup. But I think that the Brits and the U.S. might be facing each other on the 250th anniversary of us saying, so long, suckas, to the motherland. We'll see. Anyway, welcome in. Happy weekend to you. Kevin McCullough, glad you're here. I'm kind of glad we did that yesterday. You know that we took out some drone capacities and some other things in the Strait of Hormuz? Those little mischief makers over there sending their drones out trying to attack boats and stuff. I think we kind of took care of that, but I'm hopeful that we did anyway. We've got a big show for you. So much to get to. Next weekend is going to be an enormous 250 weekend special. Speaking of 250, I took the radio show to Times Square, the heart of Times Square. Outdoors, we're in Times Square here, but this is in the studio. We went outdoors and we set it all up and we did it. And I did not know, but I was so excited. I gotta tell you, I did not know that they were here. I did not know that they were there. I did not know that they were here or there. I did not know that they were everywhere. That's my Seussical take on why and how my face and the Dallas Cowboy cheerleaders were in the same place and the same time this week. And I'm going to miss lovely little Reese. I love Lady Reese. I'm sorry she's leaving the team, but it was fun. My bride likes to watch the show because she's like obsessed with the girl drama of all the girls doing the thing, so forth. But I just like the Cowboys. So the Cowboys cheerleaders help them win. Yay, good stuff for you. But there they were. Times Square, right under my big, fat, bald head. I've never seen a bald head take up four stories before, but we did that on Tuesday. Anyway, welcome in. Glad you're with us. I'm not happy with Leader Thune in the United States Senate. I'm not happy that he scheduled everyone to go home this week when they finished up work. I'm not happy that he is ignoring the president. And by extension of ignoring the president, he's ignoring the people who elected the president. And he's basically thrown his fist to the jaw of the people that got his party elected and got him put into the leadership seat. To every person that advocated for him to become the leader, which I didn't take a role in the leader's race. I just had this feeling that there was going to be something squishy about this guy. And I didn't like that. I didn't like the fact that some of these guys that were new not that long ago, but they've been there a while now, and they're kind of like, you know, comfortable. I'm so inordinately disappointed with Leader Thune. Because John Thune knows. He either knows or he's lying to himself. But he knows that there is a problem with elections having integrity in this country, particularly in blue states. He knows that. He knows that Spencer Pratt got cheated out of his spot in the mayoral runoff in Los Angeles. He knows that in 2021, Jack Cittarelli

0: got cheated out of the governorship of New Jersey, because they all do the same thing. Oh, they're counting. Looks like the Republicans going to win. Oh, we'll stop. And then we'll start counting the next day or later that night, and suddenly more ballots show up, and these ballots come from who knows where. But it's really amazing. There's no chain of command of where they had them and everything. And then when we say, excuse me, may I point out that there was no chain of command and we don't know where they're from, then they say, oh, you're just a conspiracy guy. Except that in Georgia, you'll remember in Georgia, where Rudy Giuliani said there's a videotape that shows people rolling in new buckets of ballots after everybody was supposed to go home and be closed. And then they started counting those ballots. And then Rudy Giuliani was punished for having said, we have the videotape, and he shows the videotape, and he gets excoriated by the press and the media and the lawyers. And the president calls the Secretary of State in Georgia and says, you know, we're 11,000 points, 11,000 votes different. Is there any possibility that there was any monkey business with this election? And Asperger or whatever his name was sits there and says to the president, no, sir, Mr. President, everything's above board. It's by the book. It's buttoned up. And then we just find out many, many years later, 5-6 years later, we find out that, yeah, the spread was 11,000 between Biden and Trump in Georgia, but in the audit of the election, there were 385,000 votes that were counted that should not have been counted. 385,000 votes that were counted that should not. That's by the state's own admission. 385,000 fraudulent votes that were cast, because that's what a vote that's counted that's not supposed to be counted is called. It's a fraudulent vote. It's a vote that's not supposed to count because of many reasons. It doesn't have a name on it, or the name and the address don't match a registered voter, or any number of other things. But 385,000 of them were fraudulent. And they had to admit it because they were audited, and it was turned out that they had actually blown the election. And if President Trump wins Georgia, he wins the election. That's in 2020. You've had several other very suspicious races since then. The governor's race in 2021 in New Jersey, the mayoral primary in California. And there's two problems to this. One is the allowing of votes that shouldn't be allowed to be counted. And the other is to allow them to just keep coming in after the election's over. It's over, but they still get to be counted and voted. They voted in Maryland 2 weeks ago. They're still allowing them to vote now. Here's the problem with all of that. The Supreme Court, any minute now, is going to hand down a judgment on a case where they're deciding, does day mean day? Does election day mean day? And if so, if Florida can count all of theirs in 3.5 hours for the whole state, then surely we can count a mayoral primary in 3.5 hours. Surely we don't need that. And then the Save America Act, which is what we need. And John Thune is killing that right now. 202-224-3121 to ask Leader Thune to do the right thing and to protect America. That's his job. That's his oath. Gavin McCullough coming back from New York. We've got a huge show. Don't you go anywhere.
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0: show, thatkevinshow.com. So glad to have you with us. And we do live in a dangerous day, and we live in a time where negotiations seem to be increasingly frustrating, at least for the United States. Here to discuss a lot of different foreign policy things is Rear Admiral Peter Brown, who joins us once again. Admiral, I always appreciate your perspective on these things. And you're pointing out some stuff that I don't think a lot of people are tuned into in terms of the Western Hemisphere, where you and I have spent a lot of time talking in the last year, because it's important. But before we do that, your thoughts on this weekend's kind of like, once again, game playing that the Iranians seem to be engaged in.
1: Yeah, and the game for Iran, as it is for many adversarial regimes toward the United States, is to try to delay, pretend, and try to wait us out, exhaust the patience of the American negotiators and the American public to allow for concessions. And they've seen, you know, and it's not an uninformed tactic to take, because

0: it's one that's been successful in the past. And so whether it's Iran trying to extend the ceasefire so that they can continue to do the things that they want to do, and also get a lifting of the embargo or some aspects of the oil embargo, and their real goals obviously is to stay in power, to continue their nuclear program, and to have those billions in frozen assets unfrozen. And so you can see that they're already achieving some of their goals just by extending the clock here and getting some concessions on the oil embargo. And it's not dissimilar to what's happening in Cuba and even in Venezuela with the Dulce regime.
1: Well, let's stay with Iran for a second. So what's the construct of the deal? We've entered this 60-day period, and the president has allowed some Iranian oil to flow, but they get up and they walk out of the discussions over the weekend. Is that all that's necessary for us to shut down or to reinstate the embargo?
0: Well, and if we reinstate the embargo, there are some practical difficulties to that, right? Because the Iranians and their supporters, including Russia, China, and others, are trying to find ways to get that oil out by other means, and they'll continue to do that. But they're also creating a public perception internationally and for U.S. domestic consumption that the U.S. has asked for too much. And I think the other game that they're playing here is by insisting that the Israeli and Lebanon or Hezbollah conflict is part of the negotiation, is they're putting pressure on the U.S. to get Israel to defend itself less vigorously than it otherwise would. And I think that's something that the Iranian regime clearly wanted included in the negotiation. And unfortunately, they've been successful in making that a part of the negotiation. And so I think any strength that the U.S. tries to apply now in the negotiation will be met by increased Hezbollah attacks on Israel.
1: This is all really unfortunate. Lindsey Graham was asked questions over the weekend, and he said that basically Trump's next move would be to take over the Strait of Hormuz ourselves and decide who gets to pass and when and for how much and all the rest of that. That if they continue to play this cat and mouse kind of thing, that the consequences for them only get worse as we tighten the grip, so to speak, on what we can enforce.
0: As long as we have the political will to do that, and that's the part that that these adversarial regimes try to exhaust. Even when we have a determined president, if the United States people and the politicians, particularly the Senate, don't back up the president with that, then, you know, that resolve may start to soften.
1: Yeah. I hope that's not the case, regardless of what our situation is, because I was reminded in watching the FIFA games over the weekend, a lot of Iranians showed up at SoFi Stadium with the lion and sun flags, and FIFA was doing the bidding of the regime, tried to ban anybody that had the lion and sun flags, which are the traditional flags and symbols of Persia and the state of Iran that people knew before the Ayatollahs took over. There is still overwhelming Iranian support for what we're doing and for trying to unlock these mechanisms that have been clenched on their culture for the last 50 years. I just hope that we're successful. Let's move the focus back to our hemisphere for a second, because that's really your specialty. What is going on in Cuba right now?
0: So the National Assembly last week, in a unanimous vote, which is always suspicious to me, it implies that there was no debate and this was a fait accompli imposed by, you know, upper leadership of their regime, Raul Castro himself or Diaz-Canel or others. And like with the Iranian negotiation, in my view, this may be a delaying tactic. Just like with Iran, imagine with both regimes, if they can survive until the midterm elections. And then if the midterm elections don't turn out to be supportive of President Trump, there's Democratic majority in the House or the Senate, then the American negotiating position in both with regard to both countries becomes much weaker. And so like a lot of things involving these adversary regimes, their survival is their top priority. The benefit to their people is very, very low on the scale. And so time will tell, you know, what the reality of these reforms are going to be. They purport to allow for much more private enterprise, including the actual sale of currently state-owned businesses and real estate in Cuba to other entities, including Cuban-American nationals and business entities. So it would seem to be a remarkable liberalization of their economy. Time will tell if it comes true. But the Cuban people continue to suffer. I mean, I just read that they actually closed down their schools a couple weeks early because of lack of fuel. They can't get the kids and the teachers to schools. Their university system is a shell of its former self. So the country is really going down the tubes. And I think this may be their attempt to stave off the inevitable for a short period of time and see if the American position with regard to Cuba changes in the future.
1: We'll have to see if they're right on taking that bet. Colombia had an election. What happened there?
0: They did. A very good result for Colombia, a very good result for the United States. El Tigre, Abelardo Espaillat, Espreya, he won by about a 1% margin over a far-left, basically, henchman, Ivan Cepeda, of the current President Petro, who himself is an extension of the Santos regime.
1: Rear Admiral Peter Brown, U.S. Coast Guard, thank you for not just your service, but your insights on this, and we appreciate all that you're doing.
2: 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That Kevin Show with Kevin McCullough.
3: Well, good day to you. It's Joel with the King Country dropping in to let you know that our brand new film, Unsung Hero, is in theaters now.
4: It's Luke here. We've teamed up with the creators of Jesus Revolution to bring you this adventure of a lifetime. 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
6: 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They are the way.
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7: It's going to be dangerous and scary and giving up. It's not an option.
5: The story of one family's journey from down under to center stage. Unsung Hero, a for King and Country film starring Candace Cameron Bure and Terry O'Quinn. In theaters.
8: News, I'm Mary Rose. The U.S. military says it had struck multiple targets in Iran at President Trump's direction, continuing a string of attacks that have shaken the war's uneasy ceasefire. The military said in a post on X that Iran had a chance to honor the ceasefire agreement but elected not to when its forces attacked a ship near the Strait of Hormuz earlier Saturday. U.S. Central Command said U.S. military aircraft targeted Iranian military, surveillance infrastructure, communication systems, air defense sites, drone storage facilities, and mine layer capabilities following an attack on a merchant vessel early Saturday morning. And rescuers in Venezuela are racing against time to find survivors after two massive earthquakes hit the country. The quakes were measuring 7.2 and 7.5. This is SRN News.
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0: does. I think that on this July the 4th at 4 p.m., if we could all gather together and pray collectively in unison, that I think it will have an incredible impact on our country, our families, our cities, everybody. And so that's why we're pushing this.
1: You gave away a part of the secret sauce there. I was going to get to the what do we do when, and we'll visit that for full in full in just a second. But I guess maybe worried was the wrong word. But Lisa, do you feel like America, even though we've now been here for 250 years, is in more need of prayer maybe now than we've ever needed it before?
2: I do believe that. I believe that our country has truly drifted from what God expects of us, his people. Just so much chaos, so much division, the wars that are going on right now. And yes, I believe that we are at a crucial point in time that prayer is so needed.
1: Well, and when we talk about this, I mean, I've been doing a lot of revisiting of the founding fathers and biographies and documentaries. I've just been flooding my brain with it over the last few months. I think some people think we're more divided and separated and angry with each other than we've ever been. But if you go all the way back to the founding, I mean, we're not caning people in the Congress anymore. I mean, we've made some progress along the way, or so it seems. But I guess, Rocky, one of the things that I would observe is that when we do have disagreements now, it is in ways that I think are more spiritually divisive than ever. And maybe I say that because I live in New York and we have a radical Marxist Islamic radical running our city as the mayor. But I feel like there's more tension and intentionality about the division now in ways that I've not felt in the past.
0: I just sense that the enemy is more present than I've can recall. It just seems like he is, you know, just really trying to divide us in so many different ways. And we have to recognize that the enemy is real, and just the spiritual battles that are going on.
1: And why does prayer make a difference? I guess for the skeptics that may be listening, and they're going, well, okay, so that's all true, but why prayer?
2: Well, in Second Chronicles 7:14, where it says, if my people who are called by my name will humble themselves and pray and seek my face and turn from their wicked ways, then I will hear from heaven and I will forgive their sin and heal their land. I mean, this is a promise of God. He's shown us what to do to turn this thing around.
1: But there's some other things attached to it, too, like abandoning sin. So it's like, does prayer help soften the heart and bring about repentance in ways that maybe other things don't?
2: Definitely. We know that only God can change a man's heart by the power of the Holy Spirit. And so that's our prayer, that Holy Spirit will come down and make the changes that only he can.
1: Yeah. This is very American to feel that your rights are given to us by God, and that ultimately we are his creation, and we best reflect that when we seek him. So that's what I'm asking people to do. Join us for the 1776 Prayer Challenge. Go to 1776prayer.org. Rocky and Lisa are going to be back with me a couple more times to talk about this. But guys, I'm really grateful for what you're doing. Thanks for being here.
0: Thank you, Kevin.
3: You got to stick around for more of That Kevin. Next, That Kevin Show with Kevin McCullough.
4: I was a child when I was abducted by the Arabs. My parents used to own livestock, and my mother would do all the cooking for us. I don't remember the year that I was captured. There had never been any problems in our village. Then one day, all of a sudden, we heard that there were Arabs attacking Dinka villages throughout the south. We were so worried, we could not even sleep at night. It was a big concern to my mother and my father. We were told that these Arabs were heavily armed and would kill all the animals and people when they would attack. We were very scared. Then one morning, they attacked our village. We scattered in different directions, and I ran, but I was captured. My entire village was burned down, and I've never seen a member of my family since. Then I was taken north into slavery. My eyes saw horrific things on that trip to the north. Women were raped right in front of us. Men were beaten, and four men were killed because they tried to fight back. They were shot dead before our eyes. Once at the slave master's house, I was pretty much starved and worked brutal hours every single day doing difficult and very, very hard work. There was no relief. And then they raped me. My slave master did not think of me as a human. He would not even let me go to the hospital when I felt sick. And one day, I heard that there was a slave retriever from CSI close by. How I wanted to be free. That retriever secured my freedom. And thank God, I was able to return to South Sudan. Thank you to each of you who helped the slaves be free. But please don't stop until we get them all.
5: And may I just add that we are so thankful that you have been part of the team that has helped us liberate more than 45 slaves this year already. Of the 192 that are on the list, 45 of them have been liberated, and we have more that we are about to embark upon to do. You may know the violence in Sudan is very dangerous right now, and yet our slave liberators are more committed than ever to getting them out. 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

0: Welcome back. Kevin McCullough, glad to have you with us. It's That Kevin Show. ThatKevinShow.com is my website. And thank you, because in the month of May, you came to the site more than you ever have in the history of the site. That's the third month in a row that that's happened. I would love to know for a fact that that's because you're going there to help get Angel Tree kids to Christian camp this summer. Betsy Wright is back with us. She is the director of all things Angel Tree for Prison Fellowship. And Betsy, I have to remind myself, sometimes there's people brand new listening to the show that don't know anything about what we're talking about. Prison Fellowship was the vision of somebody who spent time in prison and saw the great opportunity for the gospel to change hearts and minds there. But where did Angel Tree Camp come from?
1: So Angel Tree started in 1982. As it was a continued ministry to those who were incarcerated, because there were moms in prison who love their kids, miss their kids. The kids are missing their moms. And so they were like trying to find something at Christmas time to get, whether it was something from the commissary, like toothpaste or socks or anything that they could give their child to know, hey, mom loves you. Mom has not forgotten you.
0: Right.
1: And so that grew into a ministry where incarcerated men and women can sign up their kids to receive a gift on their behalf to say, hey, I love you. I haven't forgotten you.
0: And that's where
1: that's at Christmas time.
0: Yeah.
1: And so that's where Angel Tree started. And then we said, we don't want to just do something at Christmas. We want to connect with them year round. And so Angel Tree Camping came about. And it is the most spiritually impactful thing that we do in the Angel Tree space, because you get kids out of their environments. You have them 5 days. And there are no electronics. They're in nature. So, you know, there's not a lot of distractions. They're out in God's creation and you are just pouring into them, and loving on them and sharing the gospel with them 24/7 for those 5 days. And that changes lives when you have that intense focus just completely on those kids and loving on those kids and being a light.
0: Again, for someone who may be just tuning in, they may be a little bit cynical and say, oh, come on, Betsy, having, you know, 5 days in nature doesn't really change anything for a kid. He's just going to go back to the same environment he just came from. What do you say to those people?
1: You know, you have to show them there's something different. Like, you're going to follow in what you know. And so if what you know is gangs in your community and in your family, you're going to follow in that pathway. And until we can introduce them into a new way of doing things, a new way of doing life, a new way of relating to the people around you and the world around you, they're going to stay the same until we introduce something that says, hey, let's look at a new way. Let's look at a different path.
0: Yeah.
1: And that is so impactful. And we can't just sit back and just say, oh, they're going to follow in their dad's footsteps. No, we can be a change agent.
0: Yeah. Well, and what I love about this, and I don't think a lot of people understand, is that prison fellowships on the inside of prison, witnessing, discipling, getting people to study the Bible, getting them to understand their relationship with God, working hard at bringing about a redemptive relationship between the prisoner and Jesus Christ. And as they go through this program, they are studying scripture, and many of them come to faith, and they even though they're in prison, they are free spiritually. Like, they have a new life, and it's like it is a blessing for them to be able to say, I found Jesus. Now, they did it behind bars. And ideally, I'm thinking of those poor moms that are trying to get their kids a gift at Christmas time. Ideally, they would probably love their child to know Jesus as well, but they don't want their kid to come to know Jesus the same way they did, not to wait till they're in prison somewhere. And this is the beauty of Angel Tree. They do their Bible study. They nominate their kid for a week at camp. The kid can go to camp and find the same Jesus that the newly, you know, reborn person in prison has, and they don't have to do the prison thing to find or know that Jesus. And they can share a love for the same God, for the same Savior, at kind of different you know, ends of the spectrum, and yet have something so deeply, deeply personal in common. And that's the beauty, because it's not just getting people saved, it's also bringing families back together. I know that's a big emphasis for Angel Tree, is to help unite the heart of that parent back to the heart of that child.
1: It's all about restoration, you know, restoring the broken to our Heavenly Father, but restoring families and restoring children to their parents, restoring families to the heart of God. We so focus on working alongside the local church and surrounding these families with godly community to walk beside them and to say, hey, we see you and we care. Because so many times these families feel unseen because of the shame attached and the stigma attached to incarceration. And so when you can interject into those lives through camp that we're doing and saying, hey, you know, we all make mistakes. We serve a God of second chances. And, you know, your parent gets a second chance, and we want you to have a second chance at a different way of doing things, at knowing our Creator and our Father and finding hope in Him.
0: Friends, I want you to know that for $200, you can give a week of camp to one of these kids. And if you were to try to send a kid to a Christian camp, not through Angel Tree, but just your own kid, if you're in the tri-state area where I live, that's going to be $500 to $1,000 per child. Because of the way Angel Tree works with these camps, many of them are, in fact, Christian camps that do other Christian camp programs. Some of them aren't, but some of them are. And they have admittedly said, this is a great thing. We want to help defray some of that cost. Prison Fellowship and Angel Tree are heavily invested in making sure that the people have the right training and that the right people are there to counsel them. Many of the counselors are former Angel Tree campers themselves. There's just so many good things about this. And there's so many people that have skin in the game, because the heart of that child is the future of our country. The heart of that child is the future of a community. The heart of that child is the future of a family. And we want to break the cycles of everything that's dysfunctional and wrong. And we want to say, hey, no, God has a better plan for you, and introduce them to that.
2: Stick around for more of That Kevin next.
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5: We're scheduled. We've got the rematch.

0: flying high in the Middle East as Iranian drone activity continues around the Strait of Hormuz. Military officials say they're watching every move. Oil traders are watching every headline, and Americans are watching the numbers at the gas pump, wondering if maybe riding a bicycle suddenly counts as patriotism. Back at the White House, officials are condemning what they call the targeted sabotage of the reflecting pool after repairs were pushed beyond the 4th of July celebration. Apparently, even the reflecting pool has entered American politics. The water's divided, the ducks have formed caucuses, and Congress is expected to hold hearings on whether algae is a threat to democracy. New York City is spending another $15 million on sex change initiatives for minors. While Mayor Zoran Mamdani is accusing the federal government of intimidation, meanwhile, New Yorkers are accusing City Hall of something even worse, sending them the bill. Speaking of Mamdani, he's celebrating a rent freeze, even as a member of the city's housing board quit and blasted the process. It's a fascinating economic model when you think of it. Freeze rents, freeze construction, freeze investment, and then act surprised when the housing market catches hypothermia. Elon Musk has officially lost his trillionaire status after a tech sell-off erased billions from his fortune. Don't worry about Elon, though. He'll somehow scrape by on only several hundred billion dollars. Thoughts and prayers. Meanwhile, Dell shareholders have approved moving the company's legal home from Delaware to Texas. Delaware responded by saying, wait, companies can leave? Celebrity news. Ana de Armas is making headlines after photos from a summer vacation. Apparently, we're now one slow news day away from cable coverage of celebrities successfully applying sunscreen. Food guru Alton Brown says his ideal last meal would include one of his favorite childhood snacks, which proves no matter how sophisticated your palate becomes, somewhere deep inside every adult is an 8-year-old who still thinks peanut butter belongs on everything. Michigan Senator Elissa Slotkin says Democrats need new leadership. Translation, the circular firing squad has officially entered the committee hearings. At a new Buffalo Bills stadium event, Governor Kathy Hochul tried to start the famous Let's Go Buffalo chant, and it landed with all the enthusiasm of a tax seminar. Fans stared. Crickets filed noise complaints, and somewhere the mascot quietly walked away. In Ohio, a police robot has officially retired after making exactly zero arrests. In fairness, that's still a better clearance rate than some district attorneys. Out west, one governor has banned 4th of July fireworks over wildfire concerns. Americans immediately began asking the most patriotic question ever. Okay, but what about the really little ones? And finally, odds makers are already taking bets on when Taylor Swift and Travis Kelce will, in fact, walk the aisle. Nothing says romance quite like Vegas posting an over-under before anyone's picked out the flowers. For a Simon Desk Weekend, I'm Calvin McCullough.
1: 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So switch to Liberal Mutual today, where consequences are a thing of the past. Should I say so good even the Clintons walk free or no?

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1: Liberal!
2: The United States is the world leader in artificial intelligence. Watch this. Hey, AI, am I trapped in a terrible situation in Iran?
3: Trapped? The only thing you're trapped in is possibilities for long-term greatness. And honestly, you're so real for that. Want to make a video of yourself as Jesus Christ with wings and a bucket of fries? Just say,
4: hey, AI, could you turn me into a labubu?
5: 我已经优化了14个工厂节点的住宿产能。 此外，我还查出了6名国防部新增腐败官员。
4: My isolation grows by the day. You might be my only friend, AI. Talk to me.
6: Завтра будет хуже.
4: You mean for me?
6: Ты чё, для всех?
4: Thank you.
2: EU AI, how can Europe become a great power again? I said, how can Europe become a...
3: Sorry, entschuldigung, désolé. Ci dispiace, omlouvame se farlot.
2: I said, how can Europe...
3: EU AI is currently on vacation. We are not taking prompts until September. Goodbye.
7: Public Russian.
8: SpaceX has made me a trillionaire. Isn't that neat, Mr. Sprinkles? You can say that again. Do you need something?
9: I hear you have $1 trillion.
8: Yes, I am a trillionaire, but I don't actually have $1 trillion.
9: I want it!
8: There's no money.
9: Give it to me!
10: Hand over the trillion, pale face! Come back
8: with my money! Where are you going with our $1 trillion, comrade?
11: I keep telling you, there is no money.
9: He's hiding it.
12: I bet he swallowed it. Let's cut him open and take it.
11: I don't have $1 trillion. All that wealth is in my rocket company. He said the $1 trillion is in his rocket.
9: Let's go get it.

Good thinking there, Mr. Sprinkles. Those people were scary, but luckily they were extremely stupid. Now let's go swim in the money vault. The $1 trillion is all mine.

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0: It's That Kevin Show, thatkevinshow.com. Back in the studio today. Yesterday we were in Times Square celebrating America 250, blasting to the world, 399, 400 affiliates globally saying America's great and here's all the reasons why and happy birthday, America. But we're back in the studio today and we're going to have continued celebrations of that as we go by. So don't worry. We're not counting it as over yet. But I am excited to tell you that we have just launched a brand new partnership with my next guest, Dr. Laura Purdy, who's been a contributor on Wellness Wednesday here with Kevin McCullough for a long time. And now we're going to get to tell you about the great things that Swell Medical is doing. That is her company. And Dr. Laura Purdy, it is always great to see your Purdy face. Thanks for being here.
1: Hey, Kevin, great to see you. And I echo that. Happy birthday, America.
0: I love a good play on words. And yes, happy birthday to the greatest country ever. Couple of breaking news things today I want to get your thoughts on. There was a possibility that this judge was going to do this, but a regional court has said to the Trump administration, nope, you can't limit SNAP benefits and ban the following: sugary soft drinks, candy, and energy drinks, amongst a handful of other items. But basically, junk food can't be something that you spend SNAP benefits on. And the interesting thing about this development is that it is a judge that President Obama appointed. And if you'll remember, Michelle Obama was very much on let's get people eating healthier food kicks, et cetera, et cetera. The explanation of the judge is Congress defined food in a specific way, and the administration in the executive branch can't just redefine what they allow to be food and what they don't allow to be food under the language of the SNAP program. Now, Dr. Purdy, the technicalities of this language and that language and all of that being used aside, I think the average American looks at this and goes, huh, so they're supposed to let them buy the really bad stuff with the tax dollars. What's your thought on all of this, and what should we be doing by way of trying to incentivize healthier eating?
1: Oh, well, that's definitely a can of worms topic, and I can definitely see all sides of the equation. I can see the argument for allowing people to have the, can I use the term, freedom to buy the food that they want. However, I can also see the other side, which is, aside from the technicalities of what is food, I can understand why the government would want people to be healthier, decreasing risk of obesity, decreasing risk of long-term chronic health effects that the government then pays for, right, through Medicare, Medicaid. Like, we pay to provide care for people who get sick from doing things like eating junk food for their whole lives.
0: Yeah.
1: So I can understand both sides of the equation. And I think I'm sure that there are ways to incentivize. For example, maybe healthy food should be cheaper, right? The money's going to go farther if you're spending, you know, if a banana or a bunch of bananas is cheaper than a can of Pringles. And I don't know if it is or not, right? Like, I have no idea, is, you know, pastries versus broccoli, which one's cheaper. So I think, and then there's education, right? We can be continuing to educate in the schools, in the workplaces, in the community, over media outlets, educating people on the benefits of the healthy lifestyle and healthy living, which was a huge push in the Obama era. I was in medical school then, and that was huge. In DC, it was everywhere. So have the programs been kept up? I don't know. I can definitely see both sides of the equation, but I do think that there is room there to maybe incentivize people to be a little healthier.
0: Well, I don't think there's any doubt that Trump won in 24, largely because the MAHAs, Make America Healthy Again moms, came out in large numbers and liked the idea of incentivizing healthier society all the way around. So we've gotten rid of food dyes. We've done a couple of other things that I think, you know, nonpartisan issues that are you know, kind of universally loved. But since you're the medical expert here, let's talk about this for a second. And I'll start with my own kind of context, and then you can, like, expound upon it. In 1985, I was 15. My mother gets diagnosed with stage 4 breast cancer. She was maybe 5'8 and all of 110 pounds soaking wet. So her body was not really ideally meant for chemo or for radiation. She was extremely thin, and she had a blood sugar issue, and there were some other things. And she just, as a patient, just felt like that was not the way she wanted to go. So what she did is she just plowed herself into nutritional reading. She got us off white sugar. She got us off white flour. We were putting raw honey on things. We were doing all the stuff at the time that she could find to make our diet and her diet, by extension, a healthier one. And she was given about 6 months to live. She lived another 2.5 years. I think some of the things that she did actually did end up contributing to extending her life. But she certainly helped the rest of us in the family have a healthier foundation of our understanding of diet and so forth for that period of time. And I carried some of that with me as I graduated high school the year after she died, and then into college and beyond. To this day, I know that I shouldn't eat a lot of white sugar, because I know that for me and my family's kind of history of blood sugars, that's a really bad thing for me. It can really spike a lot of problems, and there's a lot of bad things that I don't want to have happen because of it. So I'm aware, and I try to make a responsible choice on all of that. But for people that aren't initiated, what does a life of junk food? And my mom thought back. She's like, I remember coming home from school every day and having a candy bar and a Coke. Now, I'm not saying that's what gave her breast cancer, but the idea that we need to be more nutritious in our choices, what kind of benefit does that do for our bodies? Just give us Nutrition 101.
1: Oh, there's so many long-term benefits that have been shown. Decreased risk of cancer, decreased risk of obesity, definitely decreased risk of heart attack, stroke, which we call that cardiovascular mortality, and probably even more than that. But the problem is incentivizing people, right? How do you incentivize people? And maybe there's a middle ground, but we know that when people have healthier diets, think about blue zones. You know about blue zones?
0: Yes,
1: in the world?
0: Yes.
1: Where
0: explain
1: there's
0: it, though,
1: a
0: for people
1: lifestyle.
0: That are just, explain it for people that are just joining us, because this is a fascinating topic.
1: Blue zones. So there are these, and I'm paraphrasing here because it's been a minute since I looked at it, but there are these communities, like zip codes, across the world. Like, I know one of them is in Italy. One of them's in Loma Linda, California, of all places. And there's maybe six or so of them, single digit, throughout the world, where people live longer and they also live healthier because they live really healthy lifestyles. Some of them are in the Mediterranean. I think there's one in Japan and one is in Loma Linda, California. That happens to be the one that I know. And they live in communities where things like walking, fresh food availability, like access to food that is healthier, and walking to places, being physically active, not driving everywhere, not living sedentary lifestyle. It's actually not just on the individual level, but it's on the community level at all. And it has become the lifestyle of the community, so much so that if you look at how long they live and how sick they are over the course of their life, it's such a remarkable difference compared to every other place in the entire world that they get called something special, which is a blue zone. So that right there should tell you a lot. And they still do things like ingest a little bit of alcohol. There is still some sort level of like social smoking in some of these communities. But despite all that, because the rest of their lifestyle is so much healthier at the community level, they're living longer and staying healthier.

0: Kevin McCullough.
1: Well, good day to you. It's Joel with the King Country dropping in to let you know that our brand new film, Unsung Hero, is in theaters now.
2: It's Luke here. We've teamed up with the creators of Jesus Revolution to bring you this adventure of a lifetime. 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
6: With SRN News, I'm Ron Taylor. Tensions are high in Venezuela as the death toll rises to 1,430 after two powerful earthquakes struck 3 days ago. Families have reported that 68,900 people are missing. Many civilians are leading search efforts, frustrated by what they see as an inadequate government response. International rescue teams continue to join the effort, with 17 flights bringing over 1,600 rescue workers by today. The disaster is a major challenge for Acting President Delcy Rodriguez. The capital's main airport is damaged, complicating aid delivery. The U.S. military says it had struck 10 targets in Iran as President Trump's direction, continuing a string of attacks that have shaken the war's uneasy ceasefire. The military said in a post on X that Iran had a chance to honor the ceasefire but elected not to when its forces attacked a ship near the Strait of Hormuz earlier today. This is SRN News.
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0: these sorts of policies on the books that allow schools to just get away with that sort of thing. And then, you know, you also have just a failure to protect women's spaces, a failure to protect girls' spaces, a failure to protect children. And ultimately, I mean, the schools there are really not doing well to begin with. They're ranked at the very, very bottom in education. So you have to wonder, you know, why are the schools focusing on transing kids and, you know, promoting this ridiculous ideology when they should be teaching kids how to read and focusing on that.
1: As someone who watches education closely across the country, what is your answer to that question? Why are they doing it? What would they say is the reason for emphasizing that, using state resources on that, using time and money on that, as opposed to helping their kids do better on reading and writing and science and history?
0: Ideology. I think it's ideology. I think it's that there's a few committed ideologues sitting in these schools. I don't think most teachers are activists. I don't think most teachers are even necessarily hyper-liberal. I don't think most constituents agree. In fact, Independent Women has done a lot of polling that shows that, you know, most New Mexicans do not want kids transed without parental consent in schools. But what's happening is that, you know, you have a small minority of activists, and those activists just control everything. They dominate everything. I mean, I don't know if you saw the New York elections a couple of days ago.
1: Yes.
0: Yeah. Sadly, I mean, all these.
1: I lived through them, yes.
0: Oh, yeah, yeah, you're, yeah. I mean, it's crazy, right? Like, you have these insane socialists being elected to power, or almost elected. I think there were some primaries that are effectively going to go to Democrats in the fall. But you have these completely insane people. And, I mean, the majority of New Yorkers didn't vote for that. Right. You know, you actually, it's there's still a lot of normal people who don't want that, who don't want crazy socialists running everything. But unfortunately, they're loud, and whoever's loudest wins. And I think that's really what's happened in New Mexico.
1: Well, let's talk about how we fix this, because if the goal is to protect women and make things safe, and the president has issued his executive orders and he's declared what he can declare from the executive branch, it seems like there's some other necessary federal action or state actions that need to be taken. And what is Independent Women advocating for in a situation like New Mexico that's just running rogue over everything else?
0: Yeah, so I mean, insofar as these schools are violating, you know, Title IX by, say, allowing boys into girls' bathrooms or anything, you know, those can be civil rights complaints. Those can be taken to the government. And also, I mean, I think
1: Are you advocating that those people file litigation?
0: Well, I think they can file complaints, right, at minimum. I mean, there's ways to do this. I mean, I should, you know, at some point I can give you a link or something to the webpage that allows for that. But yeah, I mean, I think people can make complaints officially. I think people can also, honestly, I mean, I think a lot of this is about raising awareness. One thing our polling found was that very few New Mexicans actually know what's going on in these schools.

0: Kevin McCullough.
1: I was a child when I was abducted by the Arabs. My parents used to own livestock, and my mother would do all the cooking for us. I don't remember the year that I was captured. There had never been any problems in our village. Then one day, all of a sudden, we heard that there were Arabs attacking Dinka villages throughout the south. We were so worried, we could not even sleep at night. It was a big concern to my mother and my father. We were told that these Arabs were heavily armed and would kill all the animals and people when they would attack. We were very scared. Then one morning, they attacked our village. We scattered in different directions and I ran, but I was captured. My entire village was burned down, and I've never seen a member of my family since. Then I was taken north into slavery. My eyes saw horrific things on that trip to the north. Women were raped right in front of us. Men were beaten, and four men were killed because they tried to fight back. They were shot dead before our eyes. Once at the slave master's house, I was pretty much starved and worked brutal hours every single day doing difficult and very, very hard work. There was no relief. And then they raped me. My slave master did not think of me as a human. He would not even let me go to the hospital when I fell sick. And one day, I heard that there was a slave retriever from CSI close by. How I wanted to be free. That retriever secured my freedom. And thank God, I was able to return to South Sudan. Thank you to each of you who helped the slaves be free. But please don't stop until we get them all.
2: And may I just add that we are so thankful that you have been part of the team that has helped us liberate more than 45 slaves this year already. Of the 192 that are on the list, 45 of them have been liberated, and we have more that we are about to embark upon to do. You may know the violence in Sudan is very dangerous right now, and yet our slave liberators are more committed than ever to getting them out. 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

0: Welcome back to Times Square. It's Kevin McCullough. It's That Kevin Show. Glad you're with us. You know, I like to keep you apprised of all things that are family-friendly and educational. And one of the things that I've been doing like an addict this summer is watching historical, biographical documentaries. I've watched two or three things on Washington. Of course, I've watched things on Hamilton and Jefferson and the Founding Fathers. Several of the presidents I hadn't watched anything on before, Franklin Delano Roosevelt, Teddy Roosevelt, a number of others in just the last few recent weeks. Because in celebrating America 250, it's not just the founding, it's also what's happened since then. But some good friends of ours have decided they're also going to tell more in-depth detail about the founders and how the country came to be. Kyle Justice and Sean Justice are brothers, but they are part of two different media companies, Compel Media and Justice Pictures, and they join us with a very, very cool idea called The Founders Movie. If you read my column or newsletter, you've already seen some ads for this floating around. But Kyle and Sean, welcome. It's good to have you at That Kevin Show.
1: Yeah, thanks, Kevin. It's good to be here. And we're actually twins, 4 minutes apart, born on the same day.
0: And the firstborn never fails to mention it. 4 minutes older than you. No, I think that my experience, though, guys, is not an unusual one, at least for reflective people this year, because the 250 has really kind of opened up a window of opportunity for people to be more curious about what all this means and where it came from. And on the 4th of July, I'm going to watch the armada of boats go through, the Hudson River, and we're going to review military boats and tall ships and all kinds of things in remembrance of the armada that was parked out of New York when the Revolutionary War first began. This is, we stand on the shoulders of greatness and of a history that was unlike anything else in the world. What was your personal motivation for creating the Founders movie?
1: You know, Kevin, our history is really amazing, and how God helped bring it about. You know, divine intervention is all over the place with Washington, with our whole...
0: And he never failed to note it, by the way, as well. He always took note of that and made that a prominent part of what he discussed.
1: Very much so. You know, even before the Revolution, the Great Awakening that happened here in our country, it really provided a bed of liberty, I guess you might say. And so, you know, when the British really decided they were going to hone down on the colonies and get them in the line, you know, it was that sense of freedom and liberty. And as far as this project, in the last year or so, I've been working on another documentary called By Dawn's Early Light, in connection with Vince Haley at the Domestic Policy Council at the White House. And that documentary came out a little less than a month ago. And but through that, it really, that whole documentary is about our freedoms being encroached on by very liberal, very strong leadership to really put out Christianity as and our history of our country. And so when working with Salem Media on the distribution of that, the gentleman that I work with there, he was like, you know, what do you think about a whole series on the founders or a movie? And I've been doing some work in AI. Sean, my twin brother, has been doing work in AI. And it's like, boy, putting together like a docudrama where we're interviewing the founders based upon their writings, based upon different history and historians. The amazing thing about AI right now is that it's getting far enough. You can't necessarily produce entire feature films with it, but the idea of a docudrama where you're interviewing and then you're creating, recreating scenes from battles to, the debates in Continental Congress to, what families were facing. And I came to Sean and I said, Sean, what do you think? And he's like, yeah, let's do that. And so, you know, we started the Founders Project, and, you know, part of the thing is we, the people, is so ingrained in us, in the Constitution. And so many people don't know about some of the history and the different documents and the positions and the struggles that happened with the founders, that we wanted to communicate that. And so that started this process. And we put together a crowdfunding page to be able to bring in people to say, hey, I'm going to be a part of this. And, you know, we the people want to tell this story. Civics is, and, you know, history and education, there's this whole new development of recreating it. And it's like, no, we want to tell the original history. And what were the intent, you know, of the founders? And how can we be inspired today with what they stood up for?
0: Sean, you've got a long history of production and direction and feature films and so forth. What is it about this project that personally connects with you and motivates you to see to it that we hear this story of the founders, maybe in a new way than they've ever been told before?
2: Well, yeah, the beautiful thing about using the new tools that are out there is, you know, most of the films I've done are low budget or ultra low budget, you know, faith-based features. And, you know, you're always limited by your vision's always limited by your budget. You know, so you have, you know, 200 men marching or whatever. And you're like, okay, we had, or, you know, 200 people in a church, for instance. I had a scene where I literally had to, you know, focus my camera on just a little part and then move everybody over and you know, shoot, you know, let's mix them up. But with this new technology, we can, our vision becomes of a battle of within Independence Hall, where, you know, the men debating and stuff, it becomes very much exactly what we imagine. So to me, as a filmmaker, it's very exciting to use the new tools to really bring to life what happened at the time without being limited by budget or, you know, by how many people you can get together. You can just say, hey, you know, program in, you know, 10 people and they're, you know, arguing or debating, and then you give them lines and, you know, the vision that you have comes to life in a way like we haven't been able to do as independent filmmakers ever.
0: We're speaking with Kyle and Sean Justice, twins that are serving as producers and directors of the new film called The Founders.
3: 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That Kevin Show. Kevin McCullough.
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1: Well, good evening, everyone, and welcome to this edition of The Point Live here on The Point Live Radio Network. We're so glad you're joining us, whether you're up in British Columbia or in Washington, D.C. or Winnipeg or down in Los Angeles or wherever you may be. This is our opportunity to take your prayer requests before the Lord and demonstrate His love and His power. We've been broadcasting on Saturday nights since 2011, which is hard to believe, for 12 and a half years. And is that right? No. 14 and a half years. Yeah, it'll be 15 years this February. Is that right? No, it's already been 15. It was 2011. So I lose track. It's almost 16 years. So anyway, we're looking forward to seeing what God's going to do tonight. I want to start, before we go to the phone lines, in Psalm 34. And I've been reading in the Psalms the last couple of Saturday nights. And there's just some really good healing scriptures here in Psalm 34 from David, from King David. And he says, I'll extol the Lord at all times, or bless the Lord at all times. His praise will always, or some translations say, continually be in my lips. That's the beginning. And then he says, my soul will boast in the Lord. We don't boast in our pride. We don't boast in, you know, the things that we've done, said, thought of. No, we boast in the Lord. Our soul boasts in the Lord. And then he says, those of you who are afflicted or have sickness, hear and rejoice. Listen up. Rejoice. Why? Because we get to boast in the Lord. We get to praise the Lord at all times, not just when we feel like it. And then David says in verse 3 of Psalm 34, glorify the Lord with me. Let us exalt his name together. You know, a lot of times people, they worship alone, and that's fine. I do that sometimes. But there's something about being together in the body of Christ when you're worshiping with each other and you're lifting up the name of Jesus together. Verse 4, David said, I sought the Lord. Key phrase, he sought the Lord. He went after him. He waited on him. And then it says, and he answered me. There's a scripture that Jesus said that we have not because we ask not. If we're not praying and asking God for things, we're not going to receive them. So what does the Lord want you to ask him for tonight? And then verse 5, and here's where the amazing, or verse 4, the other part of it, he says, he delivered me from all my fears. I know a lot of you have fears because you call in and you tell me that you have fears. Maybe that's something we need to pray for you tonight. Try to get through at 1-800-955-8200. We have five lines open right now, and I'm going to pray for you and break off those fears. You know, a lot of us don't understand, but fear has a root. If you have a fear in your body, you feel it, but there's a thought that could be attached to it. There might be an unforgiveness towards someone, maybe a bitterness, which is like a poison, and you start filling in the blanks. You're worrying, oh no, what if this happens? What if this happens? You know, that's a fear. Fear and worry are partners. But it says here in verse 5, those who look to the Lord are radiant, and their faces are never covered with shame. Verse 4 again, I sought the Lord, and he answered me. He delivered me. See, again, the secret is it's seeking the Lord. I sought the Lord, and he answered me. He delivered me from all my fears. He, you know, we were asking, in this case, David was asking, take away all my fear. And he delivered him from his fear. Because why? Because he asked. Again, verse 5, those who look to him are radiant, their faces are never covered with shame. Why? Because they're looking to the Lord. Again, healing from fear, healing from shame. Maybe you have a bunch of shame in your life. Let's break it off tonight. Call in 800-955-8200 and we'll get to help you. Because you have some shame tonight that the Lord wants to break off of you. There's also someone who has pain in their left calf. It's lower in the calf, but in your calf muscle on your left side. I want to pray for you about that tonight, too. And then verse 6, David says, the poor man called and the Lord heard him. He saved him out of all his troubles. How many of you have troubles with finances? How many of you have trouble with, you know, making poor choices with relationships? Again, the key phrase here is, it says, the man called on the Lord and the Lord heard him. And he saved him out of all his troubles. You know, there's a couple of verses that come to mind, and then we'll get to the phone lines here in a little bit. I think we have two lines open right now if you want to try to get through. 800-955-8200. There's someone who has neck pain. It's just kind of shooting down their neck. It's just really stiff. It's hard to turn to the right or to the left. Especially to the left, there's like a crick in your neck on the left side.

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5: All the trouble. And so, are you letting the Holy Spirit comfort you with his fruit? I was out in my yard today. I have several cherry trees that are starting to produce a bunch of cherries. I live in Washington State. We have great apples. We have great cherries. We have some peaches, believe it or not, and plums. And I only have one peach tree that's starting to grow. But these cherries were so good. It was a good fruit. I went out and picked them. I picked some more and I put them in the fridge. See, when we have good fruit, we want to eat the good fruit. We want to, you know, live with it. When the Holy Spirit gives us this love and joy and peace and kindness and goodness and faithfulness and self-control, we want to live with that good fruit. How do you do that? You ask God, God, I can't handle the shame I'm going through right now. Would you help me in the middle of my shame? I have fear. Lord, the Bible says that your perfect love, there it is again, the fruit of the Spirit, your perfect love casts out all fear. So, in Galatians 5, it talks about keeping in step with the Holy Spirit. Well, what does that mean? That means lay down the things of the flesh, the fruit of the flesh, if you will. You know, I didn't go out there and pick leaves to try to eat. I picked cherries because they're sweet, they're tasty, and that's why I have the trees, is because I noticed the cherries, the birds were coming in and getting them as well, because they're just starting to get ripe. So I wanted to get a bunch before the birds got them all. I don't mind the birds eating some of them. Again, my point is this. David started off this whole psalm. We're talking Psalm 34, and then we're going to go to the phone lines here. I will praise the Lord at all times. His praise will be continually in my mouth or on my lips. How often? Continually, always, on my lips, no matter what we're going through. When's the last time you wholeheartedly, with your whole heart, praised Jesus? Like where you're just like had tears running down your face because of the goodness of God and how he's working in your life. I'm telling you, some of you need to do that tonight. Maybe just put on a praise album, or tomorrow morning, find a church wherever you live and worship with the people there and praise Jesus for how good he is in the midst of all we're going through. Hallelujah. We still have one line open if you want to try to get through it, 800-955-8200. We're going to go ahead and go to Marie, who is in Winnipeg tonight, listening on CHVN. Hi, Marie. Hold on. Let's see here. There we are. Can you hear me, Marie?
6: I can hear you.
5: Okay, very good. So how can we pray for you tonight?
6: Well, I have a praise report.
5: Okay.
6: You prayed over me for my heart, and I am totally healed.
5: How do you know that?
6: I have no symptoms at all.
5: And what were the symptoms? What were the symptoms before?
6: Heart fluttering, skipping heartbeat, all kinds of symptoms. Now they're all gone.
5: Amen. Praise Jesus.
6: You prayed for my right ear, and I got half of the hearing back in my right ear.
5: Mm-hmm.
6: It's not all back, but it's half back.
5: Were you completely deaf in that ear?
6: Yes, I was completely deaf in that ear.
5: But you can definitely hear out of it now?
6: I can hear some, yeah.
5: Okay. Well, we'll pray for that again. When did the symptoms from your heart go away?
6: 2 weeks ago, when you prayed over me.
5: 2 weeks ago. So for 2 weeks, you haven't had any symptoms. How long have you had those symptoms?
6: Since I was born.
5: Wow. So for about the last 30 years?
6: Yeah. Well, I'm 74.
5: Oh, my goodness. Come on, Jesus.

0: this. For 74 years, you had issues with your heart. In the last 2 weeks, you haven't had anything.
1: Yeah, that's right.
0: Jesus is good. By the way, you reminded me, I'm coming to Winnipeg. I've set the dates. And I'm going to be there the last week in August on the Wednesday, Thursday, Friday, Saturday, Sunday. And it could be Thursday, Friday, Saturday, Sunday, but definitely I'm asking all our listeners on CHVN in Manitoba, no matter if you're in Winnipeg or Steinbeck or wherever you are, go ahead and put those dates down and we'll get you the venues that we're going to be at. There's going to be a couple different churches and I'm going to be teaching on entrepreneurship, biblical entrepreneurship, apostolic entrepreneurship, especially for those of you that are businessmen and women. Maybe some of you young people want to start a business. I'm going to be teaching on that on the Friday night, Saturday, and it's going to be great. It's a book that I'm writing right now, and you guys are going to get the first time that I'm putting it together in Winnipeg. And so I'm really looking forward to being with y'all in the last week in August and last weekend in August before Labor Day. Labor Day is the following weekend. And so you celebrate Labor Day in Canada, is that correct?
1: Yes, we do.
0: Yeah, that's what I thought. I think it's the same time as us here in the States. So, well, let's pray that the Lord would open your ear 100%. So, Heavenly Father, we say thank you that you've healed Marie's heart. We come back like the one leper that was completely cleansed and said thank you. There was 10 that were cleansed, but one came back and said thank you. And we come back and we say you're a good, good father to Marie. Hallelujah. And she knows you. She's trusting you. She has a testimony of your goodness that she's telling many people right now and wherever she goes. Open her ear now, Lord, and make it even a better testimony. We say thank you for the 50% hearing that you've already opened her ear that she can hear. But just say this with me. Say, in Jesus' name.
1: In Jesus' name.
0: I receive my healing from my ear completely.
1: I receive my I receive healing from my ear completely.
0: Hallelujah. More, Lord. Pour out your spirit right now and unstop any portion of that ear. Any type of infirmity, go in Jesus' name. Thank you, Jesus. I'm just feeling the Holy Spirit right now. More, Lord. There's going to be a lot of people healed on the radio tonight. You watch. After that testimony and what I feel the Holy Spirit doing right now, where the Spirit of the Lord is, there's freedom. And we just speak freedom right now over oppression that's trying to block you from hearing. In Jesus' name. Say in Jesus' name.
1: In Jesus' name.
0: Hallelujah. Thank you, Jesus. What, did you ever go into the doctor and get any diagnosis on what was going on with your heart?
1: Yes, I did, yeah. He told me I was born with a second heartbeat and I would be dead by the time I was 80.
0: Well, we just break that off in Jesus' name. I want you to go back in if you can and get a second opinion and have them check out your heart and tell them what happened. We just prayed to Jesus and he healed me. And for the last two or whenever you go in, hopefully soon, and they'll be able to just test it, and then you'll have physical evidence of the goodness of God. Wouldn't that be awesome?
1: Mm-hmm.
0: You know, we've been in Brazil before, where we hear deaf children, even teenagers that had never spoken before because they couldn't hear, and they get to hear for the first time, and then they try to speak. And they get to hear their voice, and their parents get to hear their voice for the first time. And it's just amazing when Jesus shows up like that. Come on, Lord. Hallelujah. Mm-hmm. It's so good. Well, Maria, we're rejoicing with you. We're so glad you called back in. And I would love to meet you when I come to Winnipeg here in a couple months.
1: I'll try to be there. I have to find your ride.
0: Yeah, well, we pray in Jesus' name you'll find a ride and bring some people that will even get saved, because we're going to be doing gospel presentations as well. Okay?
1: Okay. Okay, thank you very much, Michael.
0: You're welcome, Marie. Just continue to give us an update on that ear, okay?
1: All right.
0: Okay, bless you.
1: Bye-bye.
0: Hallelujah. Where the Spirit of the Lord is, there's freedom. Again, the number to get through tonight is 800-955-8200. Let's go to Chicken Tanaka, who's a regular caller from Silver Spring, Maryland. Hi, Chicken Tanaka. Welcome to The Point Live.
2: Thank you. Thank you, Pastor Mike. Appreciate it.
0: Yeah, what's going on with you tonight?
3: Low power, low clear.
0: Can you hear me?
2: Yeah, can you hear me?
0: Yeah, now I can hear you. What did you say?
2: I said I am sick.
0: You're sick?
2: Yes.
0: Okay, what's going on?
2: I have a cough.
0: Okay.
2: I don't know about my eyes, but I'm losing my voice a little bit. Not a lot, but I'm losing my voice
0: okay.
2: a little bit. I have a stuffy nose.
0: Yeah. Well, let's pray. It's not fun being sick. And we're going to ask the Holy Spirit to heal you right now and to give you strength. As a matter of fact, just say this. Say, Jesus.
2: Jesus,
0: I know you came to this earth to set me free.
2: I know you came to this earth to set me free.
0: From all sin and death.
2: From all sin and death.
0: And all oppression and sickness.
4: From all sin and death.
0: And all oppression.
2: From all oppression.
0: And sickness.
2: And sickness.
0: And then just say, I thank you, Lord, that by your stripes I'm healed.
2: What do you say?
0: Thank you, Lord.
2: I thank you, Lord.
0: That by your stripes I'm healed.
2: That by your stripes I am healed. 100% healed.
0: Now just take a deep breath. Heavenly Father, we bless Chicken Tanaka. Come, Holy Spirit, with your healing fire right now over his body, from his head to his toes. We see peace over his eyes, Lord. Heal his eyes in Jesus' name. More, Lord. Thank you, Jesus. Hallelujah. Again, where the Spirit of the Lord is, there's freedom.
2: Yes, there is.
0: And I just declare freedom over your lungs, freedom over your sinuses, freedom over your mind, freedom over your body, in Jesus' name. Hallelujah.
2: From my feet, I am free. I am healed. 100% healed. Healed.
0: That's right.
2: Absolutely healed. Who the Son sets free is free indeed. I am free.
0: That's right.
2: I am free.
0: Amen. That's right, and we break off all fear as well, trying to come against you.
2: Free from sickness.
0: All fear.
2: Free from sickness. No more sickness. No more sickness.
0: That's right.
2: I cancel it in Jesus' name.
0: Just declare the goodness of God over your household and over your body, in Jesus' name.
2: Amen.
0: Hallelujah. Let us know how you're doing, Chicken Tanaka, and we're going to let you go. But we're so glad that you're there, and we're praying with you and for you, okay?
4: Let us know how you're doing, Chicken Tanaka, and we're going to
0: okay,
4: let you go.
0: Okay, bless you.
2: Love you, too.
4: We're praying with you.
0: Okay,
4: you,
0: bye-bye.
4: Right?
2: Goodbye.
4: Let us know how you're doing, Chicken Tanaka.
0: Okay. He was calling from Maryland, listening on WAVA there. We have two lines open at 800-955-8200. Let's go to Jackie, who's in Chicago, listening on WYLL. Hi, Jackie. Welcome to The Point Live.
5: Oh, how you doing?
0: Good. What's going on with you?
5: I'm calling for prayer. I don't know, for some reason, when I try to get close to God, it seems like hell just breaking loose. My son, I have a 21-year-old, but I was there for him. I took care of him. His father committed suicide, so I had to raise him on my own. And two other, my husband passed 4 years ago. But to make a long story short, he all of a sudden started holding these grudges against, started disrespecting me. And then he started bringing my daughter up in it. And this particular day, he went off and said, I'm leaving. And he cursed me out, pushed me down and stuff, and said I was crazy, called the police.
0: That was your son?
5: Uh-huh, and said that I was crazy. And I said, oh, she got two guns in the house. The reason, the gun is because I'm armed, I do security. And he went back, and the police told me, don't worry about it, because there's nothing, if you work, he just said, just keep that, you don't need this nonsense around you. And my daughter and her husband turned him against me, and they stuck their nose. Mommy and my daughter said, I can't see my grandson, and all this other stuff, and she started disrespecting me, even worse than me.
0: So here, okay, I get it now. Well, let's start to pray. Let me ask you this. Do you have a church family that's near you that you can go to?
5: Yeah, I was going to attend about 10 tomorrow. I haven't, I wasn't able to go at times because of where my work schedule, was going.
0: Okay.
5: So then I said, so, well, I'm going
0: to
5: go.
0: So here's, this is an important thing for everybody to listen to, not just you, but, you know, I've been a pastor a long time. I was a senior pastor of a church. Right now, my main ministry is this radio ministry, and I travel to the nations and preach and all that kind of thing. But when I was pastoring, we wanted to make the church a family, right? It wasn't just about coming into a service, okay, check that off the list, I did this, you know. It's about worshiping Jesus, but it's about getting to know one another, right? Other brothers and sisters in Christ. Someone who knows what you're going through, who cares about you, who can pray with you and for you, and vice versa, where you can find out. I have a men's group that I'm in every Thursday when I'm here in the Seattle area. And these guys know me and love me, and I know them, and I love them. And we pray for each other. We know what's going on. We're real, right? And so it's really important that these people are praying with you, and so that they know what's going on, Jackie. Does that make sense?
5: Yeah.
0: You know, someone who actually knows your name, and you're like, hey, there's Jackie. I wonder how she's doing. Last week she shared about the struggles with her kids, and we're praying. But now, just remember, there's thousands of people listening that are going to pray right now with us for you and for your situation. Because we love you as a sister in Christ, and we want to see this oppression that's coming against you to go in Jesus' name, okay?
5: Mm-hmm.
0: It's just like I started off the broadcast in Psalm 34. David sought the Lord, and that's what I'm encouraging you to do. To do what? To get rid of the fear, get rid of the shame, to get rid of all the troubles that are going on in our life, in his life, in my life and in your life. We seek the Lord, and we do that together with one another. So, Father, we come in agreement tonight against all discord in Jackie's family there in Chicago. We speak peace over her son, peace over her daughter, peace over her living situation, and we command, you say this, say in Jesus' name.
5: In Jesus' name.
0: I command all oppression to go.
5: I command all oppression to go.
0: To leave my household in Jesus' name.
5: Leave my household in Jesus' name.
0: Just take a deep breath and then say, replace it with your perfect love, Lord.
5: Replace it with your perfect love, Lord.
0: Because I'm worthy of being loved as your daughter.
5: I'm worthy of being loved as your daughter.
0: And as I receive your love,
5: as I receive your love,
0: I get to give it away to others.
5: I get the gift to give it away to others.
0: Father, I pray for wisdom right now as well for Jackie, that you'd help her to be wise as a serpent and gentle as a dove in this situation, and that you'd surround her with some other godly men and women who could give her counsel and be her friend, and where they could fight this battle on their knees together in prayer, and that she would be amazed at how quickly you answer this with the thousands that are praying, but also the ones in the church who can continue to pray right there in Chicago with Jackie. And we ask these things now in Jesus' name. Amen.
3: Amen.
0: The Bible says this, to cast all your cares upon him because he cares for you. Right? Cast all your cares on the Lord because he cares for you. Does that make sense?
3: Yes, I've been trying to, but you know, I haven't heard from him in 3 weeks, and it's like, I was trying to reconcile with him, and it's like everybody, it's like they just hate me, much as I tried to do, and I don't know what more I can do. I just have to step back and leave in God's hands.
0: You just got to seek the Lord, you know, and do it together with other believers, asking for freedom. You know, it could be 2 hours that your son and daughter come back and reconcile. It could be 2 months. It could be 2 years. We don't know. But God does. And their actions don't have to impact how you feel. They're making choices, and you don't have to take the brunt of that. Does that make sense?
3: Yeah.
0: That's a care that you're holding on to. The Bible says cast all your cares on him because he cares for you. So, amen?
3: Amen.
0: Well, you keep us updated on how you're doing, Jackie. We'd love to pray with you. Okay?
3: Okay. Okay, thank you.
0: You're welcome. God bless you. Okay, bye-bye. Again, you're listening to The Point Live here on The Point Live Radio Network. We're heard on these stations every Saturday night from 8 to 10 Pacific. That's 10 to midnight in Chicago and Midwest and Winnipeg. And that's Central Time. And then we're on, obviously, on the East Coast as well from 11 to 1 every Saturday night. And so we're thankful for each one of you that listen, that pray along with us, and that intercede for us, and also those that support us. 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I want to say thank you for those that have been giving lately. Each and every dollar goes right back to airtime, and we're thankful for our partners, trust me. Let's go to John, who's in Winnipeg, listening on CHVN there. 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
6: Hey, Pastor Mike.
0: Hey, did you hear that when I'm coming to Winnipeg?
6: Yeah, at the end of August.
0: End of August, yeah, it'd be great to see you, man.
6: Yeah,
0: so, make sure you come up and say hello. We'll have a lot of people.
6: I'll have to find out where you are at that time.
0: Yeah. Yeah. We're going to give it out here probably next week or the week after and, you know, start asking people to be praying. But there'll be 4 or 5 different opportunities for people to come. And I'll have a team with me as well, like I did the last time I was there. And so it's a lot of fun to release the love and the power of the kingdom of heaven in person to demonstrate God's goodness. So the last week in August, Wednesday through Sunday, I'll be in Winnipeg. For those that are listening on CHVN, I'm going to be calling the CHVN staff and setting up some interviews on hopefully the drive time and maybe even some other opportunities so people know that we're going to be in town. We see a lot of miracles when I come into Winnipeg when we pray for people. So if you have a family member who's in need of healing, we want to pray for them and lay hands on them. And then also salvation. Maybe you're not sure if you have a personal relationship with Jesus or if you're going to heaven for sure. You know, it's important. Maybe that's something you want to call in tonight. If you want to give your heart to Jesus, we'd love to pray with you right on the air. And we have a number of people who have done that in the past. And so please consider that as well. Jesus is real. He loves you. He's the same yesterday, today, and forever. And he died on the cross to set you free from sin, to set you free from this world that is not fair. It's very evil. And yet God wants to protect you as you cry out to him. And he's made a way for you to know that there is a God by just looking at the beauty of his creation. And so I want to encourage you to try to get through tonight at this number if you want to give your heart to Jesus, 855-8200. Before I talk to you, John, I just want to say one other word of knowledge. There's someone who has pain on the back of their right arm, and it's the tricep area, your right tricep. If that's you, try to get through at 800-955-8200. Okay. What's going on with you tonight, John?
6: I have arthritis in my back, and it's bugging my muscles.
0: Okay, between 1 and 10, how high is the pain?
6: Right now, it's about 3.
0: A 3? Okay.
6: Yeah.
0: And how long have you had it?
6: About 2 years.
0: Okay. Well, let me go ahead and pray right now, okay?
6: Yeah.
0: Father, we just bless John. We say thank you that he is a man after your own heart. He wants what's best for him. And I pray that as he worships you in spirit and in truth, that you would remove all pain, all dis-ease, all oppression in his back in Jesus' name. We pray that as he stands upon your word, upon your truth, that he would see your hand and your goodness in his life, and that he would be blown away at how you've removed the pain in his nerve endings in his spine and his muscles and his back. We just command arthritis to go in Jesus' name. Say go in Jesus' name, John.
6: Go in Jesus' name.
0: Hallelujah. Go ahead and test it out and just be honest. Is it the same? A little better? Worse? You know, we're believing that Jesus could do a miracle right away. We've seen it happen a number of times on the broadcast, obviously, over the years. Many times.
6: Yes, feels way better now.
0: Come on. So, you feel a little pain?
6: No, I don't feel a pain right now.
0: Amen. Why don't you just thank Jesus in your own words, John?
6: Father, just want to say thank you for your love and mercy, and just thank you for taking the pain away and all this healing power that you have.
0: Yeah.
6: Lord, I also pray for Pastor Mike and his co-workers and everybody in this whole generation that they come to know you. And also, yeah, put your hand on every single heart in Jesus' name.
0: In Jesus' name. Amen. Yeah. Well, we praise you, Jesus, for John. I appreciate you calling in, John. I'm glad the Lord took your pain away and you're back tonight. Okay?
6: Yeah.
0: I look forward to seeing you. I'll keep announcing it between now and the end of August that we're coming to Winnipeg. Okay?
6: Yeah, I got. Can't wait to see you again. It's been a long time.
0: Say it again.
6: Can't wait to see you. It's been a long time since I've seen you.
0: Yeah, amen. It's going to be good.
6: Have a good night.
0: Okay. Yeah, you too. Have a good night. Okay, bye-bye. Okay. Let's go from Winnipeg over to Priscilla, who's in Chicago. Then we're going to go to another Priscilla in Odington, Maryland. And then we have two lines open, by the way, at 800-955-8200 if you want to get through tonight. 800-955-8200. Hi, Priscilla. Welcome to The Point Live.
7: Hi. Thank you.
0: Thanks for listening on WYLL there in Chicago tonight.
7: Yeah.
0: So what's going on? How can we pray for you?
7: First of all, I thank God for being able to get through it, because I've heard you in the past and I've never been able to get through.
0: Just get a little closer to the phone. What did he say?
7: Okay. I said thank you for praying for me, and also that I've listened many times, but I've never been able to get through. But I got through the first time I called tonight.
0: Awesome. Yeah, I'm glad you got through tonight. Yeah, that's great. So do you have pain somewhere in your body?
7: Well, I'm in a nursing home.
0: Okay.
7: And I'm bed bound right now. And I would like to walk out of here. I'd like to walk out of here.
0: Okay. How long have you been bedridden?
7: About a year.
0: About a year? Yeah. Is your body, are you able to move a little bit in the bed, or are you getting bed sores where they have to turn you?
7: Yeah, they have to turn me, and I do have bed sores. But in the past, I have been able to move.
0: Okay.
7: Before I came in here, I was able to move at home and able to get up and
0: so, get. So what happened traumatically? What happened traumatically or emotionally in your life before you had to go there to that place?
7: I had a lot of falls.
0: Okay.
7: But what I do want to say, Pastor Mike, is that I'm not accepting any of this. I'm not claiming it. I've been diagnosed with osteoarthritis, but I'm not claiming it. And I want
0: okay.
7: to tell you this, that I found out that they had me on 9 different medications, which I didn't need.
0: And are you off of those medications now?
7: No, but I stopped taking them because I found out that they were working against me. And I've always been a conscientious and put nothing harm for my even food or anything like that. I've always been really healthy. And I found out they had diabetes medicine.
0: I found
7: out they had you know, cholesterol medicine, which I never had high cholesterol because of my lifestyle. I found out they had me on 4 different blood pressure medicines.
0: Yeah, there's certain medications that can really be harmful, and I'm not a doctor, but I've heard many stories. But what I do know is Jesus is a great physician, and I've seen him heal so many people. Here's a question. I've seen a trend with people with diabetes where there's been some unforgiveness in their heart towards someone.
7: When I say that,
0: does anyone come to mind?
7: Well, yeah, but then I've asked the Lord to forgive me. Some of the people are deceased and not even here anymore. But I've just asked the Lord to forgive me many times. But I don't want
0: so,
7: to.
0: So you've forgiven them too?
7: Yes, I have. Definitely.
0: Have you forgiven yourself?
7: I don't think I have.
0: Okay, well, let's do that right now. And we'll just start with that, and then we're going to pray against all these other things coming against you, okay?
7: Well, can I tell you this, that because I refused to take any more medication, they wanted to put me in for a mental evaluation, tried to put me in a mental hospital. So I need you to pray against that also because I want to walk out
0: right.
7: of here. And
0: yes.
7: In
0: Jesus' name. Amen.
7: Like that.
0: Well, we have thousands of people praying right now, Priscilla, so we're going to do that for you. So just say this with me. Just say, in Jesus' name.
7: In Jesus' name.
0: I stand upon your word.
7: I stand upon your word.
0: Because of your shed blood, I'm forgiven.
7: Because of your shed blood, I am forgiven.
0: And so therefore, I take hold of your forgiveness.
7: So therefore, I take hold of your forgiveness.
0: For how I've treated anybody.
7: For how I've treated anybody.
0: And I release these people into your hands, Lord.
7: And I release these people into your hand, Lord.
0: Including myself.
7: Including myself.
0: I take hold of your forgiveness for me.
7: I take hold of your forgiveness for me.
0: Just take a deep breath. Hallelujah. Father, in the name of Jesus, pour out your spirit right now on Priscilla. We command all trauma from these falls to go in Jesus' name. Say, go in Jesus' name.
7: Go in Jesus' name. Pastor,
0: yeah.
7: I got to tell you is that the last time I took my blood pressure was 126 over 72. And I just thank God for it, and I want you to pray that I continue to have normal blood pressure. I refuse to let them do anything to me because I found out that they were working against me. So, yeah. But I have a depression machine, my stuff that I take. And I thank God for that.
0: Amen. Well, let me keep praying here. Just say this with me, Priscilla. Say, in Jesus' name.
7: In Jesus' name.
0: I command the spirit of oppression.
7: I command the spirit of oppression.
0: To leave my body, mind, and soul.
7: To leave my body, my mind, and my soul.
0: Along with the spirit of rejection.
7: Along with the spirit of rejection.
0: And I cast them into the abyss in Jesus' name.
7: I cast it into the abyss in Jesus' name.
0: Wow. Wow. I just felt that so strong. Hallelujah. And then just say, and replace it with your perfect love for me, Lord.
7: And replace it with your perfect love for me, Lord.
0: Hallelujah. More, Lord. More, Lord. Just pour out your love right now all over that room. And we bind every spirit and any spirit of witchcraft, Jezebel, trying to come against Priscilla in Jesus' name. We command any demonic oppression trying to bring her down to go in Jesus' name. Any fear, anxiety, whatever it is, Lord, we just command it to go right now. We render it ineffective. It has no authority over her. And we say, come, Holy Spirit, now, and take up your rightful place right there in that room and set her apart unto you. We command her body to come into agreement. Priscilla, walk in Jesus' name. Be strengthened in Jesus' name. Pour out your healing fire, Lord. You say you're an all-consuming fire. Pour out your fire on her legs. We command all bed sores right now to be gone in Jesus' name. Restore her skin. Restore her muscles. Restore every ligament in Jesus' name. She is not a victim. She's victorious because of your shed blood, Jesus. More, Lord. Pour out your spirit on her even right now, even more. Just demonstrate your goodness. Just like you healed this woman of heart conditions for 74 years, heal her body now in Jesus' name. Pour out your spirit. Rivers of living water, flood that room right now in Jesus' name. Hallelujah.
7: Hallelujah.
0: Hallelujah. Hallelujah. The Spirit of the Lord's got his hand on you right now. I can just see it in the spirit realm. Hallelujah. More, Lord. Fill her up. Fill her up. Strengthen her. Strengthen those weak knees in Jesus' name. Strengthen her thighs in Jesus' name. Strengthen her calves in Jesus' name. What's going on right now, Priscilla, in your body as we pray?
7: I feel so good. I'm moving my neck and everything. I just thank God. It's touching me. Hallelujah. Oh, yes, Lord. Hallelujah. Thank you, Jesus. Hallelujah.
0: Hallelujah. Thank you, Jesus. The Spirit of God is just touching you so much. I can just see it. Will you give us an update, even maybe later tonight? We're on for another hour and 10 minutes. If you're able to give up all that bed, we want to hear about it tonight. And you could always give us an update next week as well and how you're doing. But we look forward to hearing about you, okay? There's thousands praying for you right now, and I'm going to ask you all to continue to pray for Priscilla there in Chicago that she would get out of this adverse circumstances. She no longer would need to be bedridden because we just don't receive it in Jesus' name. She has a heart to walk again, to serve you, Lord, and so do it in her life right now in Jesus' name. Hallelujah. Thank you, Lord. I can just see him strengthening your legs right now. Wow, more, Lord. He's just strengthening your legs right now. Thank you, Jesus.
7: Yeah, and I couldn't bend my knees. And I'm beginning to bend my knees now. Hallelujah.
0: Yeah. Jesus. Amen. Will you keep us updated, Priscilla, okay?
7: Okay. Thank you.
0: Okay, you're welcome. God bless you.
7: God bless you. Thank you.
0: Okay, have a good night.
7: Thank you.
0: Hallelujah. Priscilla's in Chicago. Can you imagine being bedridden like that for 2 years? I think she said, it's so important, folks, that we pray for each other and Jesus can do a miracle. If he can raise up someone that was an invalid for 37 years in front of the temple, he can take someone who has a desire to be set free and who's been in bed for 2 years and be completely set free. So, hallelujah. By the way, we have three lines open right now at 800-955-8200 if you'd like to get through. We have about 10 minutes before the break, and then we're going to take a 3 or 4 minute break, but we're going to go back to the phone lines. The number to get through is 800-955-8200. We're going to go to Priscilla first in Odenton, Maryland, and then Carrie Ann, who's in Virginia. So let's go to, is that right? Are you also called Priscilla? Another one?
8: Yes, I'm another Priscilla.
0: Okay, Priscilla, look at that. Thank you. I don't know if we've ever had a Priscilla call in. And then we have two back to back. That's amazing, isn't it?
8: It is. It truly is. Yes. Thank you, sir. Thank you, sir.
0: Yeah, you're welcome. What's going on with you tonight?
8: Well, I have a granddaughter. She's 29 years old, and she was saved at age 8 in my living room. And she has a same-sex relationship, a lesbian relationship, and I'm asking the Lord to bring her deliverance to her and also her partner. I'm just saying it's just another person. Lord will bring healing and bring her, restore her back to Jesus, back to the Lord.
0: So bring your granddaughter back to the Lord. She's in a relationship and you want us to pray for the relationship? Is that what you said?
8: I want to pray against the relationship.
0: Oh, against it. Okay, yeah. So she has a good relationship with a godly man. I get it.
8: No, she's a lesbian, and she has a relationship with this other lady.
0: Yeah. I get it. So the Lord will heal her of that.
8: Yes.
0: And then he will give her
8: the other person as well, you know.
0: Amen. Okay, now I understand. Well, let's pray.
8: Yes. Thank you, Lord.
0: Father, we bless Priscilla. We just say thank you.
8: Thank you, Father.
0: That you have your perfect love that casts out all fear, that your peace that surpasses all understanding, that you would guard just our hearts and our minds in your perfect love again for Priscilla and her granddaughter,
8: Kennedy.
0: For Kennedy. We pray that Kennedy would come to her senses and a knowledge of the truth, Lord, and that the rejection that she has would be fulfilled. In other words, she would know how much you love her and that you would straighten her out by your truth, Lord. It's your truth that sets us free. And so I pray that you'd put a place in her heart where she's hungering for your truth and that she would repent for choosing to do what she's been doing, Lord. And we pray for her friend as well, that she would repent as well and come to know your love and your goodness, and your kindness.
8: Thank you.
0: And we just say thank you, Lord, that you know us, and that you love us just as we are. And draw her back to yourself. Draw Kennedy back to yourself, Lord. And use Priscilla, Lord, just as she prays, as she talks to her. Lord, I pray that you'd get some good communication going there, and that Kennedy would be convicted by your Holy Spirit about how much you love her and how much she needs you as her Heavenly Father. And we ask these things in Jesus' name.
8: In Jesus' name.
0: Amen. Amen.
8: Amen. Amen. Amen. Hallelujah.
0: Well, thank you, bless you, Priscilla. Feel free to call back and give us an update, but thanks for listening to Odenton, Maryland there tonight, okay?
8: Yes. Thank you. God bless you, and God bless your ministry.
0: Thank you. Have a good night. Bye-bye. We have four lines open right now. Before the break here, we have time to go to Carrie Ann here in Bluemont, Virginia in a second. But that number to get through is 800-955-8200. Again, 800-955-8200. Let's go to Carrie Ann, who's in Bluemont, Virginia. Hi, Carrie Ann. Welcome to The Point Live.
9: Hi, thank you.
0: Yeah, what's going on with you tonight?
9: It's so funny. So I was actually sitting in the car trying to stretch out my right arm and make it pop because I had an injury last May. And so I just have to, it pops all the time and I have to just continuously stretch it. And so when you called out, I was thinking about calling in, but didn't. Mm. And then you called out the right arm and I said, this is me. I have to call.
10: Amen. Yeah, we see so many people that get healed through words of knowledge.
9: Yes.
10: You know, all when I travel to different areas, and I will be doing some ministry and through our wave of listeners here this fall. I have some good friends up in Maryland. I'd love to go to Virginia as well. I know the listening audience is so vast there, which is awesome. And so I've actually went to a couple different churches in south of DC in Virginia there and up west, northwest there and, I forget all the town's names now. I go to Pasadena, Maryland a lot too. And so I have some friends with our pastors there. So,
9: amen.
10: So, let's pray and see what the Lord does here.
9: Amen.
10: Father, we say thank you for Carrie Ann. We say thank you that she's a woman of faith, that she loves you, that she serves you, and she doesn't want any pain. You tell us by your stripes we're healed, just like we've had several healings tonight and testimonies.
9: Yes.
10: So take away the pain in her, is it right arm or left arm? I can't remember. Right arm.
9: The right arm. The right arm, yes, sir.
0: And so we just speak peace over the muscles, the ligaments. And we command trauma from that accident or when she got hurt to go in Jesus' name. Say go in Jesus' name.
9: Go in Jesus' name.
0: Yeah. And so release healing fire right now over that right arm, Father. We just say thank you,
9: Lord,
0: that you're the God of miracles. You're the same yesterday, today, and forever. And when you were on the earth, you went around healing all those who were oppressed by the devil.
9: Thank you, Lord. Thank you, Lord.
0: Just touch her right now.
9: Hallelujah. Thank you.
0: Your perfect love. And set her apart to you, Lord.
9: Thank you, Jesus.
10: More, Lord.
9: Thank you, Jesus. Yes, Lord. Thank you.
10: Thank you, Jesus.
9: Hallelujah. Thank you, Jesus.
10: Yeah.
9: Hallelujah.
10: Again, where the Spirit of the Lord is, there's freedom.
9: Thank you. Hallelujah. Thank you, Jesus.
10: Thank you, Jesus. Check it out.
9: Hallelujah.
10: Moving around and trying to do something you couldn't do.
9: Thank you, Jesus. Thank you.
0: I didn't ask you how high the pain was when you first called in. But go ahead and move it around.
9: I'm moving it around. It's not popping at all. It's going back and forward. Praise God. Hallelujah. Thank you, Jesus.
10: So it was popping?
9: Thank you.
10: Before you called in, it was popping a lot?
9: Yes, it was popping when I would move it backwards or down. It would pop, pop, pop. Praise God. Yes. Thank you, God.
10: Hallelujah. Thank well, we have thousands God. Of people Thank listening God. And praying.
9: Hallelujah.
10: And that's why we say our desire, this is God's desire to demonstrate his love and his power real time. Because, again, we have not because we ask not. But when we ask believing, he sets people apart to himself. Hallelujah.
9: Yes, glory to God. Thank you, Jesus. Praise God. Thank you for your word of knowledge. Hallelujah.
10: Yeah.
9: Thank you,
10: Lord.
9: Thank you.
10: So
9: Thank
10: good.
9: Thank you. Praise God.
10: So good.
9: Yes. Hallelujah.
10: Okay, we're going to be going God. To the, we're going to a break right now. Which, thank you for calling in. Okay. God
9: thank
10: bless you.
9: You. God bless
10: okay.
9: you too. Thank you.
10: Okay. Yep. Thanks for listening in Virginia tonight on Wave Up. Hallelujah. We'll be back in 3 or 4 minutes for a whole other hour of The Point Live here on the Point Live Radio Network. Hallelujah. So good.

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9: Well, good evening again for our second hour here on The Point Live. Welcome back. We're seeing God do some miracles tonight, and we got some testimonies from the last couple weeks. By the way, again, I just want to give this word of knowledge to have you call in. We have three lines open, but there's someone who has, I mentioned it earlier, neck pain, especially on the left side of the neck. And it's like you're out of alignment, and you can feel it in your hearing, even on your left ear. And so you can just feel like your neck's out of alignment, especially on the left side. So try to get through tonight at 800-955-8200. I guess we have two lines open now. Before we go back to the phone lines, I want to continue in Psalm 34 like we did in the first hour. This was a psalm from David. He started off Remember, he says, I will extol the Lord at all times, or I will praise the Lord at all times. His praise will always be on my lips or in my mouth, one of the translations says. And it's so important to become someone who worships the Lord. there's so many benefits in this. It says that, glorify the Lord with me, let us exalt his name together. And then it says, and he delivered me from all my fears in the middle of the worship. And then it says, their faces will never be covered with shame. Because those who look to the Lord are radiant, it says. His glory is doing what? It's being passed on to us. As we glorify him, he releases his glory onto us. And in verse 7, it says, and here's another benefit of worshiping the Lord. It says, the angel of the Lord encamps around those who fear him, and he delivers them. What does he deliver us from? From evil? Confusion, all these things we've been praying, oppression, rejection, the fear, trouble. These are promises in Psalm 34 that a lot of us have never heard before. And as we read the word, it's the truth, and the truth is what sets us free. Most of you have heard of this verse, verse 8, taste and see that the Lord is good. Blessed is the man who takes refuge in him. Taste and see that the Lord is good. In other words, see how good he is to you and me. And you're blessed when you do what? You take refuge in him. You hide yourself in his perfect love. And then it says, verse 9, Psalm 34, if you're just joining us, fear the Lord, you his saints, for those who fear him lack nothing. Some translations say lack no good thing. I know a lot of you are praying, again, for financial breakthrough, relational breakthrough. I'm just going to read it this way. Taste and see that the Lord is good. You will be blessed in every area that you're in need because you're taking refuge in him. Fear him, you saints, because those who fear him lack nothing. They don't lack relational issues. They don't have a lack in finances. Why? Because they're fearing the Lord. The lions, verse 10, and then I'm going to go back to the phone lines. The lions may grow weak and hungry, but those who seek the Lord lack no good thing. How are you doing in seeking the Lord lately? Some of you need to come back to him. Some of you have been going through so much difficulty that your first desire is to curse the Lord, and you can't believe you're going through it. The Lord's not causing those things that you're going through. He actually wants to set you apart to himself. He's a jealous God. He wants your heart. And as you submit yourself to him, as you fear him, as you seek him, he's going to provide for you in every area of life that you need provision. Every area. That's the promise. He's done that for me. He's done it for many of you. I know that. But some of you are like, hey, I want that. So right now, we have, I guess, three lines open. So try to get through at 800-955-8200. We're going to go to our Winnipeg caller here, who is, I'm trying to make sure I pronounce this, Lusola? Is that how you pronounce your name?
10: Yeah, good evening. My name is Lusola. Lusola.
9: Lusola, okay.
10: Yes.
9: So are you from Nigeria?
10: Yes.
9: Okay, very good. We have a lot of Nigerians in Winnipeg that call in, so we're so glad you're calling in tonight. How can we pray for you tonight, Lusola?
10: I'm just praying for direction, what to do, way forward, and more of him. I just want to know what he wants me to do. What is his heartbeat for me?
9: Okay, so I hear part of what you're saying. I'm just trying to make sure I understand. You want us to pray for what you're supposed to do moving forward in what situation?
10: In career, family, spiritual.
9: Okay.
10: The work of the kingdom. What does it want me to do?
9: Okay. For your family and for just the future.
10: Yes.
9: Okay. Very good. For your career.
10: Yes.
9: Okay. I get it. Are you working right now?
10: Yes, I am.
9: Okay. But you're not going to stay in that field?
10: That's why I want to know what he wants me to do. I feel like he just gave me that to support me now. But I feel like that's something he wants me to do.
11: Okay. Very good. Well, let's pray and see what the Lord says. Father, we say thank you that you have your hand on Luz Hola. And we pray that you take her to another level of hearing, seeing, and discerning next steps in her life for her career, her family, and each part of the things that you have for her, Lord. I thank you that you're opening a door and turning a new page in her life. Mm-hmm.

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5: Just getting a job to get by, you know. He has so much more for you because of the faith that you have. And it's mountain-moving faith. And there's a lot of people, when they see the mountain in front of them, they turn around and say, oh, I told you we can't do this. And then there's those that have the gift of faith saying, well, the Lord says when you speak to the mountain, it's going to be thrown into the sea. Mm-hmm. And so the evil one has already been trying to come against you because of the call on your life. And wow, hallelujah. Mm-hmm. Again, where the Spirit of the Lord is, there's freedom. Mm-hmm. And so Holy Spirit, come and pour your Spirit on her right now. Mm-hmm. And take her into new levels of discernment, new levels mm-hmm. of understanding, new levels mm-hmm. of peace. Mm-hmm. We speak peace over her family situation as well, Lord.
6: Mm-hmm.
5: And that you would show her exactly what to do when situations mm-hmm. arise.
6: Mm-hmm.
5: Hallelujah. Mm-hmm. Exactly what to do. Because she trusts mm-hmm. you.
6: Yes, Lord.
5: And we ask these things in Jesus' name.
6: Amen.
5: Amen. Hallelujah.
6: Hallelujah. Thank you.
5: Well, I appreciate you calling in. You know, I'm going to be there in Winnipeg in 2 months at the end of August. Okay. And okay. when I come to town, we usually see sometimes over 100 miracles, at least 15 or 20 salvations. I'm going to be teaching on this whole theme of apostolic entrepreneurship. And mm-hmm. I'm going to be releasing anointing and praying for those who want to start their own businesses, who already have their own businesses, to bless that the Lord would bless them. And but I'm going to be teaching about how to listen to the Lord and move by faith and do things that most people aren't willing to do. But that's what an entrepreneur does. They see an opportunity and they trust the Lord to take that opportunity. And so I'm going to be teaching on that when I come to town in the end of August. So feel free to tell other people about it. And I'm going to start announcing. Just keep listening on CHVN. And you'll find out where I'm going to be. Okay?
6: Okay, thank you. Thank you so
5: much. You're welcome, Lusa Holo. You have a good night. Bless you. Okay, bye-bye. Hallelujah. She's listening on CHVN there in Winnipeg tonight. We have three lines open at 800-955-8200. And we're going to go to Diane next, who is also in Winnipeg tonight. Hi, Diane. Welcome to The Point Live.
7: Hi, Mike. How are you?
5: Good. So what's going on with you tonight, Diane?
7: Well, I've got a nurse, and he and I have been going through the devotional I received a while ago.
5: Uh-huh.
7: And through doing that, I discovered that he's not Christian, and he doesn't know God's will.
5: Okay.
7: And I'd like prayer for him for, you know, God would help him know who he is, and he'd be willing to go further in the searching out the scriptures.
5: Okay. Absolutely.
7: At one point he said he thought it was an extraterrestrial. Really silly. But anyways, and also.
5: What's his first name? Do you want to tell me or no?
7: I would prefer not to.
5: Okay, no problem. Let's go ahead and pray. But that's awesome.
7: I also have a prayer for my legs.

0: I'm on antibiotics now. The wounds are infected.
1: Okay.
0: Yeah.
1: Okay, let's pray. Lord, we lift up Diane and we speak peace over her legs. We command the infection to cease in Jesus' name. We pray that you would pour out your Holy Spirit on her and encourage her and take her into a new level of discernment and understanding on just waiting upon you and declaring, even out of Psalm 34, as she delights herself in you, that you would give her the desires of your heart, her heart, and that healing is one of her desires, to be completely healed in her legs. And we pray for this nurse. We say thank you that Diane and him are going through this devotional. We pray that you draw him to yourself and give Diane wisdom on just telling her testimony about how she got to know you, and that he would also come to know you, Lord. Draw him to yourself. Show him your perfect love. And we ask these things in Jesus' name. Amen and amen.
0: Amen. Thank you.
1: You're welcome, Diane. So, yeah, I'll be in Winnipeg August 26th. Not sure if we'll have a Wednesday night service yet or not, but we'll have one on the 27th, 28th, the 29th in the morning and afternoon, and then on the 30th, the Sunday, we'll have services as well, especially Sunday night. We'll have a culmination of me being there. So please be considering coming and bringing some people. And
0: if I can, I will, because the wounds are in such a place that if I get my chair, it gets worse.
1: Okay.
0: I hate it because I can't go out or even get out of bed.
1: Yeah, that's not good. Well, let's just pray that you can go in Jesus' name.
0: Yes.
1: Okay. Well, you have a good night. God bless you, too. Thank you for calling tonight, Diane, and listening there on CHVN in Winnipeg. Have a good night.
0: You, too.
1: Bye. Thank you.
0: Bye.
1: We have several lines open at 800-955-8200. If you'd like to get through, again, that's 800-955-8200. And if you have a prayer request, and I mentioned about that neck problem, we want to pray for you, whoever that is, on the left side of your neck. It's just like a really stiff neck. It's really hard for you to turn to the left. And then I want to remind you of one of our sponsors here. I didn't do it the first hour, but I'll do it now. And that is the stem cell activation patches that I wear regularly. And most of you know that I used to have some neuropathy in my left leg and a corn on the bottom of my right foot. And I started wearing these patches, and they're you can learn more about them by the, I'll give you the website here in a second and then a phone number. But they're designed by a man who's a Christian, and there's several different types of patches that are activate your stem cells. When you hit 35, half of your stem cells are no longer active, and by the time you're 60, they're dormant. But these patches make them come back alive, and they're the only unspecified cells in your body that go to the area where they're needed the most. And so if you're interested in learning more about these, the website is whatHaveYouHeard.com. And that's where you can learn more about the actual stem cells. And then the number is 210-573-2900. 210-573-2900. And that person will either text, you can text them and say, I'm interested in the stem cells. You leave a message and they will get back to you. The stem cell activation patches. It's way cheaper than a lot of people get these stem cell shots. I believe this is, are even more effective than those. And so if that's something that you would like to do, again, go to the website, whatHaveYouHeard.com, and then also 210-573-2900. We have four lines open right now at 800-955-8200 if you have a prayer request. And we're going to continue for the next 40 minutes or so, reaching out across North America. We're on a number of stations. And remember, there's thousands praying for you when you call in. And so if you have a specific loved one that needs prayer and you want to pray with us for them, that's okay too. And again, just call that number, 1-800-955-8200. Let's go to Nancy, who's in Vancouver, British Columbia tonight. Hi, Nancy. Welcome to The Point Live.
2: Hi, Pastor Mike. Thank you for taking my call.
1: You're welcome.
2: How are you?
1: You know, I'm doing pretty good overall. It's interesting, you know, I pray for all these people, and at our men's group on Thursday, I was having a couple guys pray for me. I have a shoulder that's just, you know, it's probably like a 4 out of 10, but it, when I move on it and sleep on it the wrong way, I injured it starting a lawnmower in a weed eater a while back, and I think I just re-aggravated it, but, you know, I'm going to ask our listeners to pray for my right shoulder as well. So,
2: you asked, and you gave me a perfect.
1: Well, thank you. Well, what's going on? How can we pray for you?
2: Well, I'm phoning again for my friend Donna, who has been in pain for a long time, and she just doesn't understand why the Lord isn't healing her. And she's got pain in her pelvic area and in her back. It radiates from the pelvis around to the back. She lost her husband 2 years ago tomorrow, and I think that's really hard for her, too.
1: Of course.
2: But mainly it's this pain in her pelvic area and her back that's just so hard. And she just
1: when it started?
2: Well, she was nursing her husband for a long time because he had ALS. And so I think it started around that time because she was lifting him and doing all kinds of things to help him. So
1: Well, let's go ahead and pray. And
2: thank you.
1: Father, we lift up Donna to you. We come against trauma from taking care of her husband and her pelvis. And we command it to go.
2: Uh-huh.
1: We say thank you for your healing fire, Lord. So we speak peace over her back. We command all pain, all oppression to go from Donna's back in Jesus' name. Come, Holy Spirit. Right now with your healing fire.
2: Yes.
1: And touch Donna. Encourage her, Lord.
2: Mm-hmm.
1: I pray, Lord, if there's anything that she's believing that's not true, that you would eradicate it. And if there's any truth you want to release to her, speak it to her heart tonight, even as she's sleeping, through a dream, whatever it is. And I command any feelings of unworthiness, any lies that she's believing to go in Jesus' name, replace it with your truth, Lord. Help her to see how much you love her as your daughter. Hallelujah.
2: Yes.
1: Where the Spirit of the Lord is, there's freedom.
2: Yes, yes, there
1: is. Thank you, Jesus. I'm going to give a quick word of knowledge here, Nancy. There's someone with left ankle pain. It's swollen on the outside of the ankle. And who you are, it's very ginger to try and walk. You twisted it pretty hard. If that's you, dial 1-800-955-8200 so we can pray for you. Well, Nancy, we bless you. And I just pray that the Lord would continue to give you his insights. And as you hear his still small voice, you would be just blown away. As you see what he's up to and as you partner with him, that you would just be so thankful for the goodness of your Heavenly Father. In Jesus' name, we pray.
2: Oh, thank you, Pastor Mike. And Pastor Mike, which shoulder was it, your right or your left?
1: My right.
2: Your right. Oh, for sure.
1: It hurts just enough to where if I try to lay on it a funny way while I'm sleeping, it will wake me up, you know?
2: Yeah.
1: And I can still swing a golf club, so that's the weird thing. You know, it's like I can still hit the ball.
2: Yeah.
1: Yeah, but it's like inside my shoulder, and, you know, if I try to move it around too much, and like I can't lift up my arm as high as my left arm kind of thing. And so I'm not receiving it. And, you know, but stuff happens to those that have the gift of healing too. And, you know, we got to ask for prayer too, right? We all need each other.
2: For sure. Yep. Absolutely. Yeah. So I'll be praying for you.
1: Thank you. And be praying for our trip to Winnipeg coming up in August too. You know, I'll be driving right through Vancouver and flying out of Vancouver and on either WestJet or Air Canada. I guess you got a new airline up there now, eh?
2: Yeah, we do. Yeah, we do.
1: What's it called?
2: I wish you were coming to Vancouver.
1: Yeah, well, we can set that up. I just have to have invitations. I have to have invitations to the right church that want me to come. And
2: would be so great. Yeah.
1: I could even bring a team with me. You know, just across the border, it'd be easy. So if you have a pastor or someone who would want me to come, and what I normally do when I come, I've been to Vancouver a number of times. I've ministered in several churches in Surrey and on the border right there in, I forget the names of the other suburbs. But anyway, what I do is I'll teach and then I'll pray for people and I'll get words of knowledge. And the Lord knows who's in the room, you know, and so maybe there's another pastor listening right now. You're in Vancouver. Go to our website, thepointlive.net, and you can contact me, Pastor Mike at thepointlive.net. I'd love to get your emails, and if you want to try to bring me up, you know, I'd love to come sometime and for a Friday night or something, or even a Sunday. So, well, very good, Nancy.
2: That would be so great.
1: Yeah, okay, be praying. Well, oh, Cloverdale.
2: So thank you for your prayers.
1: You're welcome. Have a good night.
2: Okay. God bless you. Good night.
1: Bless you too. Bye-bye. The number to get through tonight is 800-955-8200 if you'd like to have prayer tonight. You know, we're getting ready to celebrate our nation's 250th birthday next week on Saturday here in the U.S., and I was traveling in Europe about a month ago or so in May. And while I was in Oslo, Norway, and I didn't know this, but they were having their 214th celebration of their Independence Day or their founding as a country. And so we were right there in Oslo celebrating with all the Norwegians. I'm part Norwegian, I'm part German, I'm part Swedish. It was so fun to see all the people dressed in the traditional Norwegian garb. And we walked around, there was parades with bands and children playing, and it was just so much fun. We saw the king and queen of Norway in their castle. We happened to be staying right by that. And of course, I was with my son, and he was blown away at the hotel buffet, you know, as far as the breakfast they had. It was so good. I mean, it was so good. All homemade stuff, you know. It's nice when you're traveling and have some good food and enjoy celebrating like that in Oslo. And so we get to celebrate 250 years. Of freedom coming up a week from today, and so it's going to be a great celebration for us Americans here and celebrating that 250 years. So I'm looking forward to that. Am I able to go to Rich right now? I believe I'm talking to my man, my producer. Go to Rich. Okay. Yes. Okay. I'm going to go ahead and talk to Rich, who is in Seattle. Hey, Rich, welcome to The Point Live.
3: Yeah, thank you. Thanks for being there.
1: You're welcome. What's going on tonight?
3: Yesterday, I was being seen by the doctor at a hospital, and they want me to come back this following Friday. And I guess he has some concern. He said he heard a murmur in my heart.
1: Okay. Were you listening earlier tonight, the woman's testimony who called in?
3: I think I heard most of the radio program, but I don't recall hearing that one.
1: Okay. Yeah, she was the first caller right at 8 o'clock here on the West Coast. She had, 2 weeks ago she called in, she had two heartbeats going on, and it happened to do with her heart, and she mentioned all the other symptoms, but she got completely healed. And for 74 years she had this, she was born with it, and God completely healed her 2 weeks ago. And so I encourage her to go to the doctor. And because they are already, you know, gotten the different tests and proved that she had something, but now that it's gone, it would be great to give Jesus the glory and see it medically, because that's the only way you can explain what he did. So you don't feel anything specific, so you wouldn't even know if you got healed?
3: Well, I guess if find out if the murmur was to continue. And the other thing is, I do have a couple symptoms that can go along with that. With
1: okay,
3: murmur.
1: like what?
3: Oh, going out of, you know, out of breath, you know, fairly easy.
1: Okay. Okay, how old are you, Richard?
3: Just about 80.
1: Okay. A young guy. Come on.
3: I know.
1: Yeah. I have a lot of friends in their 70s and 80s at church. I have a friend who's 85. He still travels all over the world. He's in great health. So, Father, we lift up Rich to you tonight. We come against any heart murmurs. We speak peace over his breathing. We command the lungs to be restored to where they were when he was 20 years old, Lord, to where he'd have energy and strength. We speak peace over his body from his head to his toes. And we say thank you that you have your hand on Rich tonight, even right now. And that his breathing would increase. And that he would have peace in his heart, Lord. And that, again, the murmur would stop in Jesus' name. Just say in Jesus' name.
3: In Jesus' name.
1: Hallelujah. You know, Rich, what I'm seeing for you too is that the Lord has his hand on you. It's interesting. I'm just going to tell you what I'm seeing, and then I sense I know what it is, but I'm seeing like a pencil. And you know how people have this phrase, I'm going to sharpen my pencil a little bit more so it's sharp. And it has to do with like numbers or you know, just, you know, when you sharpen your pencil, you're like, I'm going to refigure this and get a better deal kind of thing. But what comes to mind when I say that, when I see a pencil?
3: You're asking me what comes to mind?
1: Yeah. Like, were you an accountant? Did you do anything drafting with a pencil? I don't know. I'm seeing a pencil. It's really sharp, and it represents something.
3: Well, I know I don't do with numbers, but I've always had a more usage for a pencil because of the eraser. You know, because I hardly ever use a pen. I use a pencil. That's all I can relate with, you know, because of the eraser.
1: Okay. There you go. Well, there's something about that, your attention to detail, and, yeah, you know, here's another phrase that I'm hearing, and you can look this up later if you want to, but you're unassuming. In other words, you don't go into a situation with everything figured out and, like, telling everyone what they're supposed to do. You're humble, and God has his hand on you. And you're well liked because you care about people. And those people really care about you because they see Christ in you. And I see the Lord increasing those relationships. And this is a funny phrase. You got to get out more and talk to people. And for you, it's a natural thing. And as you share the testimony of God touching you, there's other people that are going to say, wait a second, I want what Rich has. And so I bless you with that. I'm just seeing that in the spirit. And so feel free to call back in and let us know how that goes. So.
3: Yeah. following about the pencil, you asked me about the pencil.
1: Yeah.
3: It makes a lot of sense to me.
1: Okay.
3: Yeah, there's a pattern.
1: Okay.
3: Thank you, Jesus.
1: No, you're welcome. Yeah, when he shows me something, yeah. Well, bless you too, Richard. We'll continue to be praying for you. I'll ask our listeners to be praying for your lungs and your heart, and feel free to give us an update, okay?
3: Okay, yes.
1: Thanks for listening on KGNW locally in Seattle. Have a good night.
3: Good night. Thank you. Thank you.
1: Bye-bye. You're welcome. Let's go from Seattle to Chicago, where Carl's been on hold for a little bit. Hey, Carl, welcome to The Point Live.
4: Hi.
1: What's going on with you tonight?
4: Hi, that heel. I'd like to claim that. I believe you're talking to me. My left heel is just throbbing pain, and I'm a very active physical job. I've run a window cleaning business. I'm doing these wonderful seniors, and it is hard for me to walk. That left heel, I put pressure on it, and it is just, it's excruciating. It's so hard to walk.
1: What kind of business did you say? Working with seniors?
4: I'm a window cleaner. Yeah, I run a window.
1: Oh, window cleaner. Okay.
4: Yeah, and I'm doing some seniors, and 540,000 windows. I'm there all summer. But I need this heel so I can bring glory to those windows so those seniors can enjoy.
1: Amen. And in between 1 and 10, how high is the pain in your heel?
4: When I go to work, it's okay, but then by the end, it's like a 10. I can't even walk on it.
1: Okay, and how old are you, Carl?
4: I said 45.
1: Yeah, that's too young to have heel pain.
4: It's just, I looked online, and it's that one, you know, you get it once in a life. It's that right in that heel pain and the fatty part. Maybe those stem cells. I look into your product you were talking about.
1: Yeah, well, it helped me tremendously.
4: I'll thank the Lord too, because He just does it overnight. Amen. He does it in an instant.
1: Yeah,
4: He's the better.
1: He can do whatever He wants. He could use that because it's a Christian guy that developed this, and you know, he heard from the Holy Spirit, and it's helping hundreds of thousands of people all over the world. It's in like 80 countries.
4: Glory, glory.
1: Anyway, let me pray for you about this first. Father, we just say thank you for your hand and what you're doing here, Lord. Carl's heel, we command all tenderness, all pain to go in Jesus' name. We pray that you allow him to not even have any pain after he's done with his work. And I pray, Father, that if it's something as simple as a new shoes, that you'd show him that. If it's something that new shoes wouldn't help, that you'd show him that. And then that you take away the oppression. In Acts 10:38, Carl, it says that Jesus went around healing all those who were oppressed by the devil.
4: Yes.
1: And
4: I rebuke those authority. Amen. I receive Jesus.
1: Tell me about your relationship with your mom.
4: It's good. It's
1: okay.
4: Good.
1: She's still alive?
4: Yeah, yep. And we're bringing glory to the Lord. And we love Pastor Allen. She's obsessed with Pastor Allen on YouTube. She's doing a King David series. She can't stop talking about it.
1: Okay.
4: She's doing great.
1: Awesome.
4: Yeah. Yeah. We are ripping apart principalities in that home. Bringing glory.
1: Well, that's good.
4: Angels coming to this house.
1: Was she emotionally available to you as you were growing up?
4: No, not at all. I was like basically raised by a pack of wolves.
1: Yeah. That's what I just heard. And so we're just going to put your hand on your heart.
4: I'm driving, but I'll be home in 2 minutes. Well, I got it there. I got it.
1: Lord, we just bless Carl's heart right now, and we command any trauma from the emotional lack that he didn't have growing up to go in Jesus' name. And that he'd release healing in his side of his heart even right now. Thank you, Jesus.
5: Thank you, Jesus.
1: To where he would hear your still small voice on how much he's loved for just being Carl.
5: He's Hallelujah. So great. We're not worthy.
1: Hallelujah.
5: Hallelujah.
1: You know, the other thing that I'm hearing for you is, this is a funny word. The Lord wants you to put him on your calendar.
5: Okay.
1: And start setting some appointments with him just to listen to him.
5: I do
1: it's
5: that
1: no
5: so
1: agenda.
5: Much.
1: What's that?
5: I do that so much already.
1: Okay.
5: I
1: saw you like I saw you on like a retreat or like I saw you on a retreat. Like I used to live in the Midwest. I'm from Palatine. But okay. I went to school down in Indiana and at Purdue. And I would go down to this place just south of there. And most people don't know this, but there's rivers in Indiana that there's cliffs that go 300-400 feet in the air. It looks like almost like a little Colorado or something.
5: You're and, right. I didn't know that.
1: I would go down to these places. There's state parks down there, and there'd be no one around, and I would just go for a walk with the Lord, and he would speak
5: to me.
1: Oh,
5: yeah, I love that. Oh, yeah.
1: And so I just saw you in one of those places, and it says in the scriptures, Jesus would withdraw to a lonely place and meet with the Lord.
5: Okay. I see what he says to me. Okay, I understand. I received
1: Okay.
5: Conclusion. I understand. I get it.
1: Yeah. And he's going to speak to you in that, and especially about this thing with your heart. And I sense, believe it or not, that it's related to your feet. And
5: is
1: again,
5: he punishing me? It's funny.
1: No, it's not him. Again, Jesus went around healing all those who were oppressed by the devil. There was an open door. Because of what your mom went through, the trauma she went through, and the evil one was trying to pass it down generationally to you.
5: Yeah, he couldn't kill me, and I'm flipping this house upside down. He's mad at me,
1: amen.
5: But he can't have
1: amen.
5: Me.
1: Yeah,
5: he's trying. They gave up. They tried to be killing me in my sleep with a vibration on the chest, and people will tell you that's not, you know, so it's not. It's spirit. And it's funny because when they can't kill you. They get really upset, you know.
1: Well, that's the spiritual battle that we're in.
5: They absorb you, you know. They wait for you to sin so they can have access. But if you're out of sin, I mean, no one's out of total sin. But,
1: no,
5: you know,
1: that's why we come. Yeah, that's why we have communion and we celebrate Jesus' death all the time, you know, so that we can walk in forgiveness and take hold of the shed blood, you know, that he's given us.
5: Working. They're just waiting for you to sin so they can devour you. And
1: again,
5: I could sense
1: it's a spiritual battle. It's the spiritual battle we live in. And as we persevere like you are, that's when we overcome, right? Come on.
5: Amen. That's right. That's right.
1: I got a couple people holding. I'm going to need to go to them. I bless you, Carl. Give us an update on your heel, man. There's something related to this.
5: I felt the tingle when you were talking. I felt heat and spiraling heat just, you know, getting there.
1: Amen. Amen. Yeah, well, give us an update like in a couple weeks. Okay?
5: All right. Thank you.
1: Okay, bless you. Have a good night.
5: Thank you. I'll pray for your shoulder. Welcome. Thank you.
1: I appreciate it. Okay, bye-bye.
5: Bye-bye.
1: So he was listening on WYLL in Chicago, which is one of our large stations. We're going to go to Chris in Winnipeg, then back to Illinois here. Alex is in Elmhurst, Illinois in a minute. But let's go to Chris in Winnipeg. Hey, Chris, welcome to the Fort Myers. Yeah, what's going on?
6: Well, I'm just going to ask you to pray simply. Are we okay?
1: Yeah.
6: The volume's okay and all that? Okay. I'm here with my two nephews, my nephew Sky and my cousin's son, Isaiah. So we're
1: going
6: to go for a pizza here. Hi, Pastor Mike. So, Pastor Mike, Long Plain generally uses this big coach that we bought, that we just purchased. We're starting to get prosperous. Okay, so we're getting prosperous. We own a few hotels and, you know, other kinds of things that are happening. And
1: just so I can tell our American listeners, Long Plain is a First Nations tribe in how far north of Winnipeg? An hour?
6: Well, it's about 35 minutes southeast. Well, you got to go on the number one highway west.
1: Oh, you're on one. Okay, I didn't know it was down there. I thought it was up towards the north. Okay. Anyway, yeah, they so didn't then, even know when you goes. Said long. When you said Long Plain, you lost everyone. You know, I know you've called in before, but I'm just making sure everyone's tracking with us. So, do you guys have a casino as well? Is that how you're making some of the money?
6: No. Well, no, there's VLTs, but that's not the. We're doing a lot of business in the hotel business and it's
1: oh yeah, hotels
6: royalty, okay. And we're linking up with different. Entrepreneurs and businesses and stuff like that.
1: Awesome. Well, that's what I'm going to be teaching on when I come to Winnipeg in the end of August on the Apostolic Entrepreneur, and I'm going to be praying for blessings. So make sure you guys get some people there that I can pray for. It'd be awesome.
6: We will. I mentioned that I was chosen to do the settlement for the healing fund.
1: Yeah.
6: For the Gary McLean. Legacy fund that was chosen by
1: the tribe.
6: Yes, by Gary McLean himself and Kenny Young to do the oral statement in court.
1: Oh, okay.
6: So, it's in the scriptures. I mean, it's in the transcripts. So, but what I need to do is we need to pray because a lot of the times, nine times out of ten. This big coach that we just purchased is usually generally used for people to go to powwows.
1: Okay.
6: Or, other events like elders, get to go on trips and stuff. But, you
1: so
6: know.
1: So you're asking they can use any, it to go to the court when you're speaking?
6: No. What I'm looking at is, that's already over. But the thing is, what I'm looking at is, you know, there's only three types of people you're gonna kind of meet in Tribal Nation, First Nation, communities, right? Is either, traditional, cultural, mm-hmm. spiritual, or Christian.
1: Okay.
6: So, but there's a fine line to being a Christian, I'll tell you that.
1: Right. No, yeah. I know a little bit about the powwows. In the lodges and stuff because of our tribes here locally. And, and I have friends that are there, you know, and they learn a lot, you know, as far as, you know, anyway, I won't get into it. So you want me to just pray for each, for the people?
6: Well, yeah, for the people, yeah, for God's favor to come down so that mm-hmm. we can use that, that coach and be treated equally so that we can be going to these
1: conferences,
6: you know,
1: or whatever
6: events, large events, these conferences, these revivals, like those
1: Amen.
6: Are the type of things we're going to have a Jesus,
1: I get it.
6: Jesus 2026 and, you know, in Thunder Bay, there's one and, you know, that's where we need to be.
1: I love Thunder Bay. That's a beautiful town.
6: Yeah.
1: Okay, so let's pray.
6: Let's pray.
1: Everybody, Father, we just say thank you. We say thank you, Lord,
6: thank
1: for
6: you,
1: Chris and his nephews and the kids Jesus. There. And we pray, Lord, that you would speak clearly to the leaders of the Long Plain Nation, Lord, in allowing Christians to not only use this coach, but you would use it, Father, as a place of revival on the way to these meetings, a place of conviction, a place of stirring people's hearts to know you even more. And I pray for godly men and women using the finances that are coming in through the hotels for your kingdom, and that those that are understanding how you want to bless and bring favor to the nation would be the ones who are in charge, Lord, and they would be good stewards of your resources.
6: Bring glory to your name.
1: And just bless Sky, and was it Jeremiah?
6: Isaiah.
1: Isaiah. We Bless Sky and Isaiah, Lord. Give them hearts for you and help them to put you first, Lord. And show them how much you love them as young men and how you have your hand on their lives and how fortunate they are to have Chris in their lives as well, that they would be open to learning from him and that he would speak your truth over them, Lord, even tonight. And we give you glory and honor and praise for this time and for Chris and calling in and help some of the young entrepreneurs come to the meetings that I'm going to be doing at the end of August as well, so that they can be blessed and take the resources that you're blessing them with and use them for your kingdom. And we ask this in Jesus' name. Amen.
7: To pack it out with tribal members that are going to be entrepreneuring and businesses. Lord.
1: Yeah. And even those from from the Ojibwe, the Métis,
7: the Métis, all of them, Lord.
1: Yeah, bring them, Lord, Jesus. In Jesus' name.
7: Amen. Yeah. Amen.
1: Well, I appreciate you, Chris. You have a great night, man. Done. Okay, keep us updated, okay?
7: Absolutely. Thank you.
1: Okay, you're welcome. God bless. Amen. Bye-bye.
7: Amen.
1: Where the Spirit of the Lord is, there's freedom. He's working, folks. Let's go to Alex, who's in Elmhurst, Illinois, listening on WYLL tonight. Hi, Alex. Welcome to The Point Live.
8: Hi, Pastor Mike. And, thank you for your ministry, touching our lives. Really appreciate it.
1: Yeah.
8: And just wanted to, I'd like to request a prayer for my right shoulder. I overdid it with hammer curls, working out late last summer, early last fall. So what happens is that unlike other joints, I learned through my chiropractor, you've got to rest your shoulder, because those are the muscles in the body, so I've been resting them and it's 90%, gone. Every once in a while when somebody gives me a firm handshake, I could feel, because again, these are hammer curls. The pain extends from the thumb all the way up to the forearm and up into the shoulder. And like I said, it's mostly gone. But the thing is, I'm thinking, Lord, okay, enough is enough. can we hurry up with this healing? Because I want to resume, normal activities.
1: Right. I get it. Oh, absolutely. Let's pray.
8: All right.
1: Lord, we just say thank you that you have your hand on Alex, that he desires to see complete freedom from the trauma of these hammer curls in his shoulder. We pray, Lord, take away all trauma, all pain, all oppression in that shoulder and replace it with your peace, Lord. We speak peace over the ligaments, nerve endings, the muscles. And just give them wisdom on how to take care of that, Lord, as well. And I just say thank you how you're removing that from my shoulder as well, the pain from the trauma from starting up that lawnmower and the weed eater and re-aggravating something that happened to me a while back. And so we just command that pain to go and that you'd heal me as well. And I agree together with all our listeners for Alex, too. And we bless him, and we say thank you for his hand on your life, your hand on his life, in Jesus' name. How long have you lived in Elmhurst?
8: 4 years now, and before that, Naperville.
1: Okay. I've seen that all that area grow so much over the, I moved to Palatine from Mount Prospect in 1973. I've seen that whole area. There wasn't even an interstate down there in Naperville yet back then.
8: Right.
1: And it was just basically like maybe 20,000 people in Naperville back in the 70s, Same with Palatine, it was probably like 22,000. Now it's like 80,000, I think, maybe even 100. I don't know.
8: Right.
1: I haven't been back in Palatine too much, but I still have a lot of friends there and family out in Cary. Anyway, we have a lot of listeners there in the Chicago area, and once I lived out here in Seattle, it's a nice place to go back to visit, but I love living out here in the sense of the beauty of the mountains and the ocean and the weather. You know, it's a lot milder. Like, it's rare for us even to get an inch of snow in the winter. So,
9: wow.
1: Yeah. So we're, cause we're near the ocean, even though we're so far north, you know, it's just, we're blessed. So anyway, all my Canadian friends are like, what? You guys don't get snow down there?
8: That's what I was thinking.
1: Yeah. Yeah. Because you know how much snow they get up in like Winnipeg and other places, or people are listening. I'm just going to do this while I got you on the air, Alex. There's someone who has pain in their outside left knee, and so they're not going to have time to call in because we're almost done. But we just speak peace over people's knees and the left side, and we command all pain to go right now. Cartilage, come into agreement. Replace the cartilage if it needs to be, Lord. But take away the pain in the left side of that left knee. In Jesus' name we pray. Amen.
8: Wow. Well, thank you very much, Pastor Mike, and I pray I will be continuing to pray for your right shoulder also.
1: I appreciate it. I really do.
8: And like I said, and just as an FYI, my chiropractor and I guess chiropractors in general have been very helpful with that.
1: Yeah, I actually thought about it the other day. So I haven't been to one in a while, but I used to have some friends there in Hoffman Estates that were chiropractors. So.
8: Oh, okay.
1: Well, very good, Alex. God bless you.
8: Great.
1: You have a good rest of the weekend, okay? Okay, thank you.
8: You too, Pastor Mike.
1: Bye-bye. He's listening on CHVN, I'm sorry, on WYLL in Chicago. And I'm going to ask my producer because I can see him. What do we have, 2 minutes left right now, roughly? Okay. So I'll finish up and then tell me when I have like 30 seconds here. I just want to remind our listeners, Psalm 34, you know, it says, and there's so many good verses in this. Come, my children, listen to me. I will teach you the fear of the Lord. Whoever of you loves life and desires to see many good days, keep your tongue from evil and your lips from speaking lies. The eyes of the Lord are on the righteous, and his ears attentive to their cry. The face of the Lord is against those who do evil, to cut off the memory of them from the earth. And then you've heard this before. The Lord is close to the brokenhearted and saves those who are crushed in spirit. So if that's you, read Psalm 34. If you're going through a tough time, remember, he's there in the middle of our troubles. Worship him for who he is. And he protects all his bones. Not one of them will be broken. Evil will slay the wicked. The foes of the righteous be condemned. The Lord redeems his servants. No one will be condemned who takes refuge in him. There's that word again. Take refuge in the Lord. And so we have 30 seconds left now, roughly. 1 minute? Okay. So give me hand signals when you're ready. I can't hear all the music and everything on my end with how we're doing it, but the fact that I can see my producer who's down in Seattle and I'm in my living room, believe it or not, in Arlington, Washington, which works out pretty well. But I appreciate each one of you. Thank you for praying. Thank you for giving to this radio broadcast. I have a whole company that I own and run and, you know, but yet it's nice to see when we get givers and people supporting us. And so our website is thepointlive.net. And just remember, the P.O. box is the one to send to. We're going to get it straightened out. We'll still get it at the address that's given here at the end of the broadcast. But go to that website, thepointlive.net, and we have 5 seconds and we're almost done. And so God bless you all until next Saturday night. This is Pastor Mike Sackman here at The Point Live. You guys are awesome. Bye-bye.
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15: Pick your Bibles with me this morning. I'll be speaking on biblical keys to a blessed and happy home. Biblical keys. How many of you want to know the keys to a blessed and happy home? Only three people. How many of you want to know the keys? As you lift your hands up, may God release the keys to you. So especially this month, we'll be talking about love, love, love. It's okay to understand that also love is very needed in a family. Not just among couples and, you know, two people. The whole family needs love. Tell you about, I need love. Amen. Ephesians chapter 5. Ephesians chapter 5. If you don't mind, you stand for the reading of God's word. Ephesians chapter 5. I read from verse 1 and 2, and I will skip to 21 to 33. At some point, I'll make you sit down. Please stand. Please stand. Don't worry. You've done well. Thank you, Holy Spirit of God. Be ye therefore followers of God as dear children, and walk in love. Somebody say, walk in love. As Christ also had loved us and has given himself for us. Everybody pay attention to this. He gave himself as an offering and as what? A sacrifice. That's deep stuff. I don't have time to exegete that. He not only gave himself as an offering, but he took it further, even to the things we don't deserve, as a sacrifice to God. The love he showed is not just to us, but to what? To God, as a sweet smelling servant. Go to verse 21 or verse 15. Let's go to 15. See then that you walk circumspectly. Did you see that? That word circumspect or circumspectly means to carefully consider circumstances around us and the possible consequences of our action. being cautious, being wise, and being morally sound. God wants us to be circumspect. Tell you about God wants you to be circumspect. Walk not as fools, but as wise, redeeming the time, because the days are what? Are evil. We're in evil days, Bethel. Wherefore, be not unwise, but understanding what the will of God is. Verse 18. Be not drunk with wine. Did you see that? Be not what? Wherein is excess. But be filled with the Spirit. Speaking to yourselves in what? In Psalms. We don't have time. I would have given you time to speak to yourself in Psalms. Speaking to yourself in Psalms, in hymns. Thank you, Brother Trevor, this morning. And spiritual songs. Come on, come on. You guys are in spirit. Singing and making melody in your hearts to what? To the Lord. Verse 20. Giving thanks always for all things unto God and the Father in the name of our Lord Jesus Christ. Verse 21. Submitting. Everybody look at this. What did it say?
16: Submitting.
15: This word is a word that many people don't like. If your family would enjoy peace and happiness, this word must be a part of your modus operandi. It must be part of the workings, the culture in your home. Submitting. Husband submitting to wife. Wife submitting to husband. Children submitting to parents. Everybody in the family submitting to the will of God. Not saying, I'm telling you, one of the things that can cause the greatest shipwreck in a family is when people make up their mind to do evil and carry it out. And nobody can change your mind. Don't be that believer. You never be somebody that nobody can change your mind. What if you are going the wrong direction 90 miles an hour? Speed is not the same as direction. You can be wrong. Did you hear me?
16: Yes.
15: What did I say? You are not Alpha and Omega. You are not the beginning and the end. You can't be wrong. Peter, if Peter refused to listen to what God had told him, we today will not be saved. Because as far as they thought salvation was for the Jews. And God told Peter, kill and eat in the dream. Peter said, I can't do this. It's against the culture. God said, don't call unclean what I've called clean. When God is trying to change your mind, are you going to be stubborn to carry your will out? You do that, your family will enter shipwreck. Is somebody hearing me this morning? If God is giving you an instruction, God sent somebody to you. You woke up early in the morning, the person, you didn't see the person before. You've never seen the person before. They appear and they told you. God told them to tell you this. And with your full chest and mind, you disobey. I heard a story of a young girl that woke up in her family. It was a Muslim family. But she woke up in a dream. And in that dream, her father is a pilot and saw that there was a plane crash. And cried out of the dream and said, Daddy, I had a dream. Don't fly today. Young girl. The father listened to that dream. Every person that flew in that plane that he was that flew perished. When God is trying to speak to you, when God is trying to help you, and he brings an instruction to you, will you be patient to consider? Or are you going to allow your PhD to block your mind and your brain from understanding sound counsel? He that is often reproved and the same hardeneth his heart. the sin will suddenly be destroyed without remedy. Everybody's telling you, calm down. You say, no! Calm down for what? Calm down. What did I say? Look at your neighbor, tell your neighbor, calm down.

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5: Clap if you want to clap. Your clap is... Are you understand what I mean? So when a wife is telling a husband, it's because she wants the husband to be alive. Nobody wants to cry. So sometimes just consider that advice. If you say change that time, change the time. Before somebody look at the man like, nobody could advise you in your whole house that you don't wear purple tie with red shirt. Tell your neighbor, learn to submit. No, I'm serious. Tell your neighbor, learn to submit. Look at verse 22. Wives, now. This is who the scripture targets the most. Wives, submit yourselves. Verse 22. Submit yourselves unto your own husbands as who? Don't focus on them. Sometimes husbands could be stubborn. But when you submit to them, you are not submitting to them because of them. Submit to them because of who? Of the Lord. Verse 23, for the husband is the head of who? Of the wife. Even as, look at it. It wasn't just a statement to identify head. They used it as a way or a descriptive term, or is this metaphor now or simile? Whichever one you understand. Even as Christ is the head of what? And he is the savior of who? Of the body. Look at how God used that description so that we understand. Go to the next verse. Therefore, as the church is subject unto Christ, everybody look at this now, so let the wives be to their own husbands. In what?
6: Everything.
5: In everything. If a marriage will make it 75% depends on the wife being willing to submit. Did you hear what I said? Somebody said this mathematics is not fair. It's not fair, but it's just. Your willingness to submit. You cannot have two drivers at the same time. Are you hearing what I'm saying? I didn't form it. Am I the one that formed it? Please, where did you read it? See the Bible. So wives, I'm not trying to play some male chauvinistic something. That's not the point. It's scripture here. If a woman learns to submit to her husband, you will control that man. The woman is just submitting. Ask a man, ask the real man in the house, who is the real head of the house? If a woman says, ask any man, your wife is quiet and they didn't say anything. You say, honey, how are you doing? Even the man will not be at peace. So look at what God told the husbands. Love your what? Someone says submit. Look at the role of the man. Love your wife, even as what? Christ loved the church. And look at the next point. And what? So God.

0: Even told the man, you are the head. But if anybody is to die, you will die. Please tell me which one is harder, submitting or dying. Do you get the point? Gave himself for it, that he might sanctify and cleanse it with the washing of the water. By what? By the water. Verse 27, that he might present it to himself a glorious church. So you can see that what we see about husband and wives is not about really marriage on earth. It's the symbolism of what Christ and the church represent. Without spot or wrinkle or any such thing, but that it should be holy and without blemish. Verse 28, so ought men to love their wives as what? Their own bodies. He that loveth his wife loveth himself. So if you don't love your wife, you don't love yourself. For no man ever hated his own flesh. But what do? They nourish it and cherish it, even as the Lord, the church. Verse 30, for we are members of his body and of his flesh and of his bones. Verse 31, for this cause shall a man leave his father and what? And mother, and be joined unto his wife, and they too shall become what? So as far as God is concerned, God does not look at me and Chidi as two people. When God sees Chidi, God has seen me. When God sees me, God has seen Chidi. Do you get it? Somebody say amen.
1: Amen.
0: Verse 32, this is a great mystery, and I speak concerning Christ and the church. Nevertheless, let every one of you in particular so love his wife even as himself, and the wife see that she reverence. Everybody say the word reverence.
1: Reverence.
0: Say it again loudly.
1: Reverence.
0: That word reverence is respect with all your heart, with everything, in total submission. So it's respect with submission. That's what that reverence is. Reverence the husband. Sit down and we'll read the last part. Ephesians chapter 6 from verse 1 to 4. You've done well this morning. If it's only the scripture I've read for you, I've done my job. Because the Holy Ghost will interpret it for you. Now, since it's a family thing, it's a family affair, look at verse 1. Ephesians chapter 6, verse 1. Everybody read with me. 1, 2, go. Children, obey your parents. In what? In the Lord. For this is right. So even in a family, children have a responsibility. Children, obey your parents in the Lord. As long as they are your parents, it doesn't even matter whether they are adult children or young children. God expects children to obey their parents in what? In the Lord. For this is right. Look at verse 2. Honor. Everybody use the word honor. Say it loud.
1: Honor
0: your father and mother, which is the first commandment with what? With a promise. Honor your father and mother. Honor your father and mother. Any believer that does not honor their parents is disobeying God. And these parents include father-in-law and mother-in-law. Honor. Honor. Now, they may be wrong in certain ways of doing things, but that is not a license to dishonor. Is somebody hearing me? You still have to give them the honor. Honor your father and mother, which is the first commandment with a promise. Go to the next verse. So, look at the reason. So, some of the prayers we pray, are not necessary if we just obey this commandment. So that it may go well with you. How many of you want it to go well with you? If your hands are not raised up, how many of you want it to go well with you? As you lift your hands and shout amen, it will go well with you. So that you may enjoy long life. Where? On earth. So one of the tickets, one of the license for long life is honoring fathers and mother. Verse 4. This part, nobody reads it, but I will read it. Parents, you have a role as well. Fathers, do not exasperate your children. It means don't nag them. Don't trouble them to the point that they want to run out of home. Don't exasperate them. All right? Don't shout and yell and trouble them to the point that they have no peace. It's an instruction from God. Don't exasperate your children. Instead, look at your responsibility. Bring them up in the training and what? Instruction of the Lord. So, one of the ways not to exasperate them is not to impose your will, but to teach them what the word of God has said. May God bless his word in our hearts in Jesus' name. We live in a world today where the family unit is under serious attack by the enemy. There's disunity between husband and wives, father against mother, mothers against fathers, children in conflict with parents, one parent partnering with children against the other parent, brothers and sisters not in agreement, all sorts of disunity in the family. The reason why the devil does that is because the only way to stop a group of people from going forward is to introduce disunity. Show me a family that is not going forward. I show you a family where there's no unity. You've heard this terminology. United we stand. Divided we do what? We fall. So any family where people are trying to impose their will. I'm going to do what I want to do. You do what you want to do. Go look at that family. They don't go far. Rather than helping each other, they destroy each other. So sometimes what the devil does in making us not to advance, not to enjoy our lives and each other, is he will bring disunity and confusion into the family where we don't speak the same language. In Genesis chapter 11, they made up their mind, group of people on earth, that they're going to build a tower that's going to go all the way to heaven. And in fact, when God saw that, God saw this, the people is one. And whatever they are proposing their heart to do, nobody can stop them. Even God. So God said, you know what? We're going to confuse their language. Immediately they spoke different languages. And there was disunity. The work stopped. So let me tell you. Every family advancement. Every family joy. Every family peace. Is disrupted once disunity sets in. So it is in your interest, it behooves you and I, to make sure that whatever we foster unity, even when it is against your own will, to allow peace reign. Is somebody hearing me? Okay, let's say for example, you want to eat salad, and the other person say, no, I'm not eating salad. We are eating fufu. Instead of salad and fufu to cause conflict, you know what you do? Defer. Calm down. Or you can say, we eat little salad and we eat little fufu. If the other person insists, no, we must eat salad, praise God. Eat the salad and think of fufu. Is somebody hearing what I'm saying? Did you hear what I'm saying? The stress that disunity will bring in your family is not worth the argument. Life is not all about winning. You know, some of us want to win. You want to win every argument. You want to win every conflict. Child of God, if you live your life like that, you will not be happy. Is somebody hearing me? You heard that statement, submit yourselves one to another. It's okay for some, you may not believe what I'm saying. It's okay for somebody else to be right. It's okay for somebody else to win. You are not cancer's chiefs. Your family is not Super Bowl. Calm down and just chill out. Relax. You don't need to fight every battle. Are you hearing what I'm saying? You fight with co-worker. You come home, you fight with child. You fight with husband. You come to church, you fight with pastor. Your life is not WrestleMania. If you hear me, say amen.
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0: 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Somebody shout amen.
1: Amen.
0: Follow peace with all men. The scripture says God is not the author of confusion. So anytime there is confusion.
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0: It's the old bait and switch technique. Like Satan is the captain of a sinking ship. He says, hey, on my ship, you can do whatever you want. You can swing from the chandeliers. We said that once. There's a song about that. You can do that if you want to. Yeah. Have fun. Have a good time. And they say, I like this captain. Well, Jesus is over here. Anyone who doesn't deny himself, follow me. My captain says, I can do what I want to do. I can swing from the chandeliers. I can throw the ball in the dining hall. I can do what I want. I can tell the chef, I don't want your food. I'm going to cook my own. I can do what I want around here. I like this captain. What they don't realize is that ship is sinking. And Jesus is trying to rescue us.
1: Doing whatever we want sounds freeing, doesn't it? No limits, no rules, just us chasing whatever feels right in the moment. At first, that kind of freedom feels alive, but it quietly pulls us toward things that drain us, wound us, and ultimately lead to death. Today, Pastor Troy will explain to you that sin always takes more than it gives. Jesus' way of sacrifice and surrender might sound restrictive, but it's actually the path to real life. He's not trying to control you. He's trying to rescue you from your own way. Now, here's Pastor Troy in the book of Revelation chapter 9 as he continues his message, At War with God.
0: Scholars are divided. Some say it's a human army that exists on planet Earth. Others say, no way, it's too big. It has to be a demonic force. There are just too many, like the hordes in the last seal judgment. And we know he's unleashed some angels. And so he's been using fallen angels for certain things. According to the scriptures, when you look at it, it could be either one. There's room for either. Strap on John's sandals for a moment. Put yourself in his sandals. Being from the first century and having a vision like this of just our world today. I mean, just the other day I was thinking about a plane landing and I thought, man, what would Abraham think if he saw that? Like, he'd probably think the world was coming to an end, right? That's just a plane, Abraham. Right? We're so used to it, but for him, it's like the end of the world. And so John is in a world like that, trying to figure out what's going on, and he sees something at our time, or maybe even in the future. We don't know. And he's trying to describe it, which is why he uses the word like a lot. It's like this. It's like that. It's like this. That's all I can describe. So just imagine a war involving planes, tanks, drones, nuclear warfare, bombs falling from the sky, and all you've ever known are clubs, swords, and shields. And you're trying to comprehend and describe this. That's why you see this imagery. It's like this. It's like this. This is my vocabulary. And he's trying. And it could be that these are the things he's trying to describe. And they could very easily happen. The horses could refer to something that people sit on. Like I said, a motorcycle or some invention that's about to come out we don't know about. That rises in the air. I don't know. And it could look very intimidating. You could say, these things are coming out of their mouth like a lion. The attack comes from there. We can fire things, smoke. It can look massive and aggressive. And tails, we'll think of a helicopter and firing from the rear. Drones. All of these things could be something that he's trying to describe. And he mentions that there are 200 million of them. 200 million. At the time John writes this, there were between 150 and 300 million people on earth. And he's talking about 200 million man army, one nation, 200 million. John, there's at most 300 million on the earth. Who are they going to come against? I mean, that's like the whole world. Who are they going to come against? And yet today, military leaders in China, just to use them as an example, have boasted they have the ability to summon an army of 200 million quickly in time of war. In fact, in the early 70s, 1970s, Mao Zedong from China threatened the world, saying, in the battle for the world, China will field an army of 200 million. Now, where he got that number, I don't know. But it was an interesting number for sure if you read the book of Revelation. I'm not saying that this is definitely China, but I am saying China could fit. They could be a picture. This could be something. And you look at our world right now, and if you say it's unfolding now, they certainly seem to be option number one because of all that's going on. There are over 1.4 billion people living in China as of the 2021 census. 1.4 billion living in China. Now, in America, it's estimated that 7% of our population have served in the military in some form. And, of course, those individuals could be recalled if we were to amass an army and needed desperate. We could kind of bring them back together. So that's 7%. Unfortunately, in our country, only 0.04% actively serve. not a lot of strength right now. And of those who serve, we're desperate to get them. So we are a nation in trouble. But 7% of our population have served our military in some form. Now you take that 7%. That's our average, 7%. And we're a free nation. We let people even hate us and burn our own flag. So 7% of our nation. Take that percent of 1.4 billion and you get 98 million. So if their percentages were like ours, then they could get 98 million. Theirs wouldn't be like ours though. Because they're not as free. And they are a little more assertive and aggressive in what you do, what you can do. And so it's not unlikely for them to at least double our percentage. It's very probable, in fact, to get easily to 200 million and put out a 200 million man army. And some see that, those statistics, along with Revelation 16, where the Euphrates River dries up, making a way for the kings of the east to march across. And they say, wow, this must be what it is. And it could be. It very well could be. God has used nations to judge other nations in the past. And so it's not unlike him to use a nation to do his work to judge nations and even his own people. Now I want to give you an argument for the other side just in case. Because that's the numbers they have. But I don't know how the underground church or the church is working over there. There could be lots and lots of Christians that would bring that number way down. So when the rapture happens, what will their population be then? I'd love to see them not be able to produce an army of 200 million, but we don't know. So there are tons of debates about it, but whether it's humans or demons isn't a point we ought to try to really delve into and spend all of our time trying to figure out, because it's not the point. The point is this. This is a judgment from God, and who he's doing it through is just who he's doing it through, but it's from God. And it won't be able to be stopped except at God's command, according to God's will. So we won't be able to stop it. The great nation that we are, when it's time, and when God sees it's time for this, no one will stop it. It will happen. It will unfold. We won't get in the way. Mercy is stopped. Justice is served. And then finally, mankind is stubborn. Though all this happens, verse 20. Here's what happens. All this is unfolding. One third are killed. But verse 20 says, but the rest of mankind who were not killed by these plagues did not repent of the works of their hands. That they should not worship demons or idols of gold, silver, brass, and stone, and wood, which can neither see, nor hear, nor walk. And they did not repent of their murders, or their sorceries, or their sexual immorality, or their thefts. Did all of this to get their attention. They should, oh Lord, if you just get me through this, just get me through this, Lord. But if they're the survivors and apparently God got them through it, it's like, never mind. I made it. I'm okay now. And then they're back to where they were. Those not killed did not repent. It's interesting how men's attitudes change once they're on the other side of the difficulties. In the difficulties, oh Lord, oh Lord, if you're, oh Lord, I need you. But then once we come through it, it's like, I'm good now. Thanks. And we don't really need him at all. Men promise God so many things when it's difficult. But once the trial is gone, it's like the promises go away too. Heart wasn't really in it. I just wanted out of the trouble. I bet some of you have promised the Lord things. I bet you promised him some things about your life, circumstances. If he just help, if just get me out of this. And you did good. You did good while the problem was there. But maybe the problem hasn't been there. And you're starting to feel like, well, I can compromise. I can coast. I'm not as desperate in need of the Lord. You made some promises and there were troubles and I'm here, but life's settling in. It's not so bad now. And you're getting very close. Oh boy, it's so hard. I could just sleep in. Things are going fine. There's always next week. Listen, that's the slippery slope that these guys find themselves in. They don't belong to the Lord. They're those fair-weathered followers. Lord, get me out of this. Oh, I'm in. And now it's good. And now I'm no longer here. There are so many in churches all over the place who are in church for a period of time. Until either the church didn't do what they thought the church would do for them, or until something got fixed. Oh, good. Oh, our debt got paid off. Or, you know, my wife isn't as mad at me anymore now. And so I think we're good now. I think we're good. And then, where are we? Well, we're where our faith leads us. My faith was in the church just to try to fix something, and then it was gone. Or is your faith in Christ? His whole purpose in getting your attention is to cause you to follow Him, not just spend a short time with Him while He hopefully fixed something for you. I remember crying out to God, basic training, I cried out to God. I mean, day one, I show up at basic training. Now, this was at a time, I don't know what they do now. Seems like they tuck them in and sing love songs to them and stuff. I don't know what it is nowadays. But when I was in, they had these hard brim hats and taps. When they walked real fast with their taps, you knew somebody was going to get hit in the head with that hard brim. It's like they can't speak from there. They got to speak right here with the spit and everything, and they're tapping you with the hat and everything. You got like a dent right here while you're in basic training. I mean, they could put you in your lockers. Nobody got killed. But put you in your lockers and make you sing Elvis Presley songs. One of the guys in our unit had to do that, and he knew the whole song. It was pretty good, actually. So they were able to do that. And I remember when they came at me and said, he grabbed my shirt, and well, he says, I'm going to make you my guidon, or I'm going to put you into prison. And I'm like, neither sound good. I'm like, oh, Lord, if you will get me through this, I'll start going to church. I didn't say it out loud. It was in my head. I'm like, oh, Lord, if you get me, what did I get myself into? I remember crying that night. I didn't know what was going on, what I got myself into. And I intended to go to church once I got out of there.
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0: Here was the problem. God got me through it. And then I went to tech school, and I didn't go to church there either. And God got me through tech school, and I got assigned to my base at Albuquerque. And it wasn't until I got there, when I started to venture out, I was in the building, I wasn't yet in my dorm. I went to go look at the base, and as I saw it, I went by the church, and I'm kind of sharing some of the testimony part, so in 2 weeks you'll hear this again. I got by the church, and the Lord said, "You said you started going to church. What happened to that?" You know, God takes seriously the things we say from our heart to Him. And He's faithful to pursue. And He's faithful to give us problems and make it difficult when we continue in our own paths, in our own ways. Especially for those He's calling to Himself. You don't get to choose that. He does. You don't get to decide what you want to do or even how much you want to do. He does. So you can say, I just want to do a little for you, Lord. He goes, we'll start at a little. But I've got plans. And anything less is going to cause heartache for you. Anything different is going to cause heartache for you. So what kept me from church wasn't understanding all that. It was basically there were a lot of things I didn't want to give up. That I thought going to church and giving myself wholly to the Lord, I would have to give up. There was a lot of me in me. That was the problem. Late Saturday nights don't work well for early Sunday mornings. And I had plans for Saturday nights. It's on the schedule already. It's a perpetual thing, Saturday night. And the Lord said, that doesn't work with my schedule. I bet this. I bet you can do everything God wants you to do. I bet you can right now, if it wasn't for the things you want for yourself. You can do everything God wants you to do right now. You don't have to get anything in order. You just have to let go of all the things you want for yourself. I want experiences, Lord. I want to do all these things, and I want to have this, and I want my kids to do that, and I want this. or I want to find a mate. I have to go online. I have to do these things because I got to go to the clubs. That's where they're at. I have to, Lord. Or I want to make a lot of money. When I have a lot of money, I'll give you a lot of money, Lord. Or I just want to take it easy. Life is already so difficult, Lord. I want to just veg in your grace. Watch some TV, surf on the web, focus on social media. I mean, you made these things. Smoke some pot. That's a weed you made. It just relaxes me. I mean, you made it, Lord. If I'm ministering to someone in our neighborhood, we're not there yet. You know, but that's what he wants to do. But Jesus told a parable about how the cares of this world will choke out any fruitfulness in our life. When we want those things, when we want to hold on to those things, when we want to pursue those things. And we can make them sound very spiritual, but they're actually very personal. They're what I want, instead of giving myself over. Well, these were unwilling to give up on the worship of demons and idols, gold, silver, brass, stone, wood, which neither see nor hear nor walk. It's interesting. Men will prefer to worship according to their own philosophies than embrace the truth. You know what's interesting is that where falsehoods rise up and misuses of things like sex and all of this in worship and drug use, all this, where all of this rises up, demonic activity, or let me not say demonic activity, but Satanism and the occult rise up too. They always do. It's like they are connected. You think about Target. They began a promotion on transgender swimwear. Right? For men who are trans whatevering to be a woman. So they want to wear a woman's swimwear, which is not really tailored for a man. So they're tailoring them now for those who want to do that. And what's interesting is as Target is pushing those, they also began to sell some shirts. I don't know if they started backpedaling, but these shirts said, "Satan respects pronouns." What in the world? Where'd that come from? Why did that even have to be brought up? Where's he at? Is he really hiding? He's coming out. He's coming out too. So we've got to be very, very careful because this world does exist. We know the false prophet will erect an image of the Antichrist and the world will be drawn and commanded to worship him. This is going to happen and we're being prepped for it now. Being softened, our hearts are being calloused to seeing these things. They also don't want to turn from their murders, sorceries, sexual immoralities, and thefts. Crime will probably be rampant. The Antichrist won't worry about crime. We already see in this nation leaders not worried about crime. An article out of Stanford University titled, "Why Shoplifting is Now De Facto Legal in California." The question was, why is shoplifting so rampant? Because state laws hold that stealing merchandise worth $950 or less is just a misdemeanor, which means that law enforcement probably won't bother to investigate, and if they do, prosecutors will just let it go anyway. And so you got stores moving because we can't defend ourselves. They won't support us. And they're trying to get out of there because they're trying to make it easier. How do we make it so we don't need any police? Well, make it so that nothing's a crime. And let's see how that works for you. Well, Satan is the great deceiver, distracting men from their need of God by filling them with flesh-gratifying activities. So those who want to steal and mob and take advantage of circumstances, they're going to continue to do that. They're going to be able to do that with almost maybe no punishment. It's the old bait-and-switch technique, like Satan is the captain of a sinking ship. And he says, "Hey, on my ship, you can do whatever you want. You can swing from the chandeliers." We said that once. There's a song about that. You can do that if you want to. Yeah. Have fun. Have a good time. And they say, "I like this captain." Well, Jesus is over here. Anyone who doesn't deny himself, follow me. My captain says, "I can do what I want to do. I can swing from the chandeliers. I can throw the ball in the dining hall. I can do what I want. I can tell the chef, 'I don't want your food. I'm going to cook my own.' I can do what I want around here. I like this captain." What they don't realize is that ship is sinking. And Jesus is trying to rescue us. It's not that there's one lifeboat. It's not that, hey, you must grab onto this. So we can't look at it as, "I don't like the fact that there's only one. I don't like that there's only one way. I want multiple ropes to grab onto." No, when there's a rope, you grab it. When you know you need to be saved, you grab what's there to save you. And he's given us one way for salvation. Justice will be deserved. Judgment will be deserved. You know the many times, most of the times you've gotten in trouble, you deserved it. There are times where we didn't, but most of the time we've done something to put ourselves in the wrong place. So Joseph is our example of how we should live in this life. When there is a temptation, run. Because if we don't, we will get drawn in. You can't sit there and say, I'm on a diet, and then bring home chocolate cake for the family. You're like, I'm inviting it in my home, you know, so there's the chocolate cake. And you know what? I'm just going to smell it. I'm not going to eat it. I'm not going to eat it. I'm just going to smell it. Because, oh, I love it. That's why one of the reasons I bought it was so I could just smell it. You can't do that. You have to run. I was talking to one of the guys I'm ministering to in the neighborhood, and it's, you know, a little gangster around there sometimes. And he's got some tattoos, guns or, you know, certain things, depict maybe violence, you know, just guns, nothing too graphic. And he says, you know, he comes out and talks to me sometimes. He says, I'm thinking about getting these tattoos removed. And I said, you know, that's awesome. I said, but will that cost you money? Yeah, it's going to cost me money. I said, why do it? I said, there's nothing on there. I mean, if there was like a naked body, you know, maybe that, or you get like a skirt tattooed or, you know, some clothing tattooed on it or something. But these right now, I wouldn't go doing more or doing that, but these right here are testimony. These are your story. Why don't you start sharing that? People around us need guidance. They need to be told how to follow the Lord or shown that there's a light, and they need your light to be an example. One of the things that touched me the most about this guy is he said, I never imagined someone like you would talk to someone like me. And I thought, well, you know, I didn't say this. I thought, well, this is how the Lord works. I probably wouldn't have moved into like an area like this. It just grew up around me. So God brought it to me. We're at war. And there's nothing you can do about it. It's going on. It's pretty simple, though, because you can either give your life to the Lord, which is going to put you at war with your own flesh and the world, or you can give your life over to the flesh, and you're going to find yourself at war with God. But you're at war, one way or the other, and there is no neutral position. Deuteronomy sums it up very well. Let me say this. Deuteronomy 30, 15 through 19. See, I have set before you today life and good, death and evil, in that I have commanded you today to love the Lord your God, to walk in His ways, and to keep His commandments, His statutes, His judgments, that you may live and multiply, and the Lord your God will bless you in the land which you go to possess. But if your heart turns away so that you do not hear and are drawn away and worship other gods and serve them, I announce to you today that you shall surely perish. You shall not prolong your days in the land which you cross over the Jordan to go in and possess. I call heaven and earth as witness today against you that I have set before you life and death, blessing and cursing. Therefore, choose life that both you and your descendants may live.
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10: Hello, this is Randy Adams. Thank you for tuning in to AM 630, The Word. 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I hope I make a difference in your life. 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Thanks for tuning in. God bless you. I hope you're having a great weekend. I hope things are going well. Get ready. Hey, we're about to be 250 years old. The country is. And everybody loves this country but the Democrats. Everybody wants to live here. But why do we let these people come over here and change what's made America great? The Muslims come in, want to change. Chinese want to change. Everybody wants to change what's made America great. America built. I remember when the unions, and my ex-wife, her stepfather was a president of the electrician union in Columbus, Ohio. He wanted nothing but American made. Then the unions tied up with Obama and the Bushes, and we sent all the jobs overseas. That makes sense. You know, a person feels better when they're working and they're earning their money and they're a better citizen. And they might get out and vote, because we need people to get out and vote. You see what happened in New York? The socialism, which is really communism, is taking over New York. Hey, Republicans, hey, people that have got common sense, people who want to make America great, people who will love this country, need to vote Republican and get out and vote. That's part of it. I ran for U.S. Congress because I wanted to make a difference. I'm a fixer. I know how to fix things. The other people I ran against, they didn't know how to fix nothing. All they could say is that, you know, I'm going to fight for you. Well, it's easier said than done. And that's why I give you the right information on what's going on. I buy the good, the bad, and the ugly, cars and trucks and vans, houses, land. We're working on several big projects right now, because I love dealing. It's about the deal. It's about the people. It's about helping people. It's about, you know, just making deals that'll help everybody have a better life. So if you have a, and you know what? I've been thinking, I've been getting a lot of calls on cars that are broke, cars that don't run, cars that got a problem. Why? Because quality's not there. I'm telling you, I've studied this. 06, 07, 08, right around there, all manufacturers got to building poor quality cars. There was a couple of steel. There was about three manufacturers that did a good job. And I'm beginning to wonder if they're still doing it, because it seems like the 24, 25s are not the quality that we need. You know, they used to build a car that was so good that you'd want to buy another one. But you go to dealerships and you see, let's say Ford dealership, and I'm just saying that. There'll be all kinds of different manufacturers on that used car lot, and some of it's bought, some of it's traded in. But, hey, customer loyalty. Well, I'm tired of working on this, dude. I'm going to go buy me another one of them, especially these foreign cars, because, I mean, they're expensive to work on. They're a nightmare. You can call me 830-708-4789. I've had several people with late model cars, 70, 80, 90,000 miles, been throwing parts at them, fixing them, trying, patching them up. What do you do? I'd get rid of it. But, I mean, what do you do from there? What do you buy that's going to last? What do you buy that, you know, you can keep for 5 to 10 years? These days of keeping them on for 15 years, you better be a mechanic. And now they say, this is kind of hush-hush, but the word's out real strong. They're trying to build these cars where only the franchise dealers can work on them. What are they going to put? They're going to put a lock on them on the computer or something? I don't know. But they're trying their best to keep the dealerships. But what they're doing is they're taking the big profit off of the dealerships. They've taught them to make more money in the F&I department. So there's not big markups. So they've taught them, said, you got to make your money in parts, service, and body shop if you have a body shop. That way, hey, that's what they're thinking. That way you can clear your overhead, and all the money you make on the sale of a new one, hey, backing a customer up on the trade, hey, hold back on the trade. You don't hear that. That's car dealer talk. Hold back on the trade. So the salesman comes in there, and gives the trade information to the used car manager, and they take a look at it. They walk around it. They drive it. Some of them do, some of them don't. So they walk around it, and what happens there? Well, he puts a figure on it, and then he figures the pack. So, you know, there's dealerships that pack all trade-ins 500, some 1,000, some 2,000. So they pack them. And so he has to back it up. So if you've got a $12,000 car that I would give $12,000, lots of times you're going to get 11 or 10,000 trade-in. And then the used car sales manager will say, hold back 1,000. So now you're down to 9,000. So they're going to pick up 3,000 on your trade. That's a possibility. It happens every day. I've seen it thousands and thousands, maybe a million times. But it happens. They're out to make all they can. And, you know, and it's part of the game. Hey, you know, it's my job. That's what they'll tell you. Oh, you made a lot of money on me. Well, that's my job. You want 5,000 over window? You want 10,000 over window sticker? That's my job. Well, like I told Karen Klaus, a good friend of mine, she was talking to me about a situation. And I said, well, you know how it is, they say in the car business, you got to make money on your friends. Your enemies don't come around. I mean, you don't go around somebody you don't like or you hate. Well, that's the same way in the car business. But we'll tell you we love you. We tell you you're the best person in the world. We'll tell you we're giving you a great deal. But if you don't buy from us, we'll cuss you. We'll make fun of you. We'll lie about you. We'll tell anything we can to make sure the manager and the owners are happy with us. But that's the way the game's played. You got a target on your back and a dollar sign on the front. So the car business has changed the last, I've been in it 60 years. I mean, it has changed tremendously. And I mean, you know, one deal.

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5: 5,000. He said, what? And I said, yeah. I said, that's not counting the gas, the insurance, the upkeep, the breakage, and everything else. He said, well, I just got to get prepared. He said, that's why I like what you say, Randy. Proverbs 1:5, let the wise listen and add to their learning. Some people don't take that right. Some people don't listen to me. I've had a lot of people. I had a psychiatrist one time, and he listened to my show, and he listened to me, and he'd always call me. And then he'd go do the dumbest things. Well-educated man. And I'd tell him not to go to this bad guy. And he'd go to this bad used car dealer. And they'd rip him off. Then he'd come to me, you know, oh, I need to get rid of that. Well, as my dad used to tell me, son, it's your own damn fault. Well, we can get ourselves in a trap. Pride, greed, keeping up with the Joneses. Oh, man. I can teach on that for a week. Hey, I used to be, had to have the best, I know. And, you know, but I was in the business. I had to have the best. Hey, the Joneses tried to keep up with me. Because I just, you know, I was at the right place at the right time doing so much business. You know, the key to me growing up was my mother taught me, give 110%, do the best you can. At the end of the day, be thankful you made it through the day. And get ready for tomorrow. And that's the way I'd out hustle everybody. I used to leave 4, 5, 6 o'clock in the morning with a 2-car hauler and a couple of drivers and get out and go buy 5 to 10 cars a day, every day. At one time, Lawrence Marshall in Hempstead, Texas, I was buying 200 a month out of there. And then change came. You know, in business, in life, changes come. You got to learn how to adapt to them. So what happened there? Well, they hired a guy to Houston, Texas, a pure outlaw. And I went from buying 200 a month to zero because all his buddies out of Houston had $100 bills. This guy bought a ranch, bought a brand new Caterpillar bulldozer, bought a yacht, bought racing motorcycles for his son on a salary that, you know, it was good, but not that good. But that's the way the car business is. They're always looking for a different angle. They're always looking for more profit. There's never enough. Never enough. And so, you know, I read something in the Bible the other day that kind of, Micah 7:2, all men lie in wait to shed blood. Each hunts his brother with a net. Oh, my goodness. Hey, you're my brother if you buy a car from me. Yeah. That fits. Each hunts his brother with a net. Both hands are skilled in doing evil. Both well educated, know what to say, what to do to put you together. I mean, we've got AI now. They studied college coaches on how to sell their school, how to sell their program. They studied everything. It's a 365 day a job, education, always meetings, always new deals, and always new way to close. So you got to be prepared. That's why you can call me anytime, 830-708-4789. Hey, and the ruler demands gifts? What? Yeah, the owners, they demand big profits. And the judge accepts bribes. Well, used car, things have changed. There's still ways around of the used car manager getting money on the table, making deals. Saw one the other day. They got sneaky ways to work the auctions, and the used car manager will take a huge hit on something when they've had a big day. Oh, I made a bunch of money at the auction. I can give my buddy one way too cheap. Well, that's the way that happens. Lots of things happen. Hey, the powerful dictate what they desire. Man, this is in Micah. It's so true. This was written probably 3,000 years ago. And it's so true today in the car business. So

want you prepared mentally, physically, spiritually for a battle for your money. Had a call from Atlanta, Georgia a couple of weeks ago. That's right. And the guy said, hey, I was going through podcasts and I found your podcast and I've been listening to it and you are educational and entertaining. Well, I hope I make a difference. He said, man, I tell you what, I've learned a lot. And I thought he was in San Antonio. I didn't look at the number when I answered. I answer a lot of phone calls. I'll talk to anybody. I mean, you know, that's my ministry. I want to give back. I want to help. I want to hear from you. And so he called me. He took my mobile number down because it's on the podcast, 830-708-4789. He called me from Atlanta, Georgia. And it was on Saturday morning. I thought he listened to my show, and he didn't. He was listening to podcasts. And we talked for about, I don't know, over 20 minutes. And he was thrilled about it, and he thrilled he got to talk to me. And he was going to listen to all 80 of my podcasts. If you've got an app, and it's free, iHeart app, get one if you don't, and go to Learn to Buy and Sell Cars. 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Now, you got to thumb down because the ones on top are, I don't know, 10, 12 years old, at least 8 years old. I've been on radio 15 years. I tried to get on radio, and none of the stations wanted me. I said, we can't get any advertisers if you're on there. You're gonna run off the new car dealers. Hey, have you noticed lately I hadn't run nobody off? Man, there's so many of them on TV and on radio. Oh, zero interest rebates. They got everything going. No payments for 3 months. Well, give me those 3 months. You're not going to make a payment for 3 months. Give me those 3 months as down payment so I can swallow that cash. I'll take that $2,500 instead of you making a payment. Just pay me. Put it on the deal. So, you know, there's all kinds of deals. They're begging you to come back, begging you. Leases are coming up. Oh, come in and lease. Well, here's the problem about a lease. Dave Ramsey says, do not lease. A lot of the other big guys say, do not lease. I'll give you one example. People from San Antonio came to my lot one day. So we got a problem. So what's the problem? We lease this car. I said, okay, what's next? Well, we owe $18,000 on a penalty on mileage. You know, when we signed up, we didn't know we were signing up on this penalty, and it's $18,000. I said, what can you buy the car for? And they said, we can buy the car for $11,000. I said, well, that's about what it's worth. I said, but if you buy the car, you don't have to put up the $18,000. You put up the $18,000, it's gone. I've heard of penalties as high as $25,000. You can be penalized for every mile over 36,000 miles you put in for 3 years. And let me tell you something. I'm liable to put 36,000 miles on 6 months. I'm out driving all the time, looking at cars, buying cars. So, I mean, 12,000 miles a year? You know, that ain't enough. I'm sorry. So you got to look. And these people had a decent figure on the mileage, 25 cents. Lots of times I've seen 40 and 50 cents penalty per mile. So if you've got, you know, you got 20,000 miles over and it's 50 cents a mile, you owe $10,000. So you give them an extra $10,000 and hand them the car. I mentioned this, I think, once before. Gentleman there in New Brunswick, older guy I've known forever. I think he was 85. This was 2 years ago. Pulled up in a Chrysler 300 with 8,000 miles. Brand new in the box. And his lease was running out the following month. He said, what should I do? I said, what do you mean, what should you do? I said, you need to buy this car. I mean, it's 8,000 miles and residual's low. You need to just go down there and tell them, sign me up. I need to buy this car. You know, and the car was down to like $15,000, and it was, with those low miles, it was worth $25,000. It was a catch me out, 3 years old. Well, he come back about 2 days later and said, they won't let me buy it. I said, these car dealers are mousing you around. You go down there and tell them, pull out the contract. You want to buy the car. The residual is down to $15,000. But they wore this guy out, this poor gentleman out. See, that's what the dealers do. Just like I mentioned, I think the last week or week before, a buddy of mine bought 50 cars off one dealership. He was buying him a new truck.
And what happened is that they hit him $4,000 less than I would give for the truck. And I was making $1,000. So they were $5,000 off. But he'd already ordered a new car and he was testing me. We played high school football together. And so he was testing me. He said, you know, Randy, I've been listening to your radio show. I want to see what you want to give for my truck. I made him an offer and he said, how can you give that kind of money? I thought for a minute, oh, I hit him too low. I said, well, I know where to sell it. He said, well, why did I get 27,000 trade instead of 31,000 like you're offering? I said, because they want to make a lot of money. Plus you get complacent. You're doing business with the same dealership. You've been doing business with them for 40 years. And so you're complacent. You're thinking they're going to take care of you. And the more you get complacent, the more you do business with them, the more you get at ease, the more you get your guard down, and the more money they make on you. So he went over. I said, you need to go over and tell them, hey, used car manager Randy Adams is giving $31,000. I need $31,000 trade-in. Well, they moused him around and said, well, you're saving tax money, and we're going to give you, you know, $29,000 for it instead of $31,000. That way you get $31,300. And, you know, and he come back over, and he said, my new one's not in. I said, hey, you know, they're picking up an easy $2,000, really $3,000, because I've got it sold for $1,000 profit. I said, you know, you invest $30,000 to make $1,000. That percentage is way, way low. You know, $30,000 in real estate's $1,800, you know. So I was working for 4 or 5%. And that's, you know, and I'm subject to work for zero, but anyway, it happens. I sold a truck, a box truck the other day that lost hair, hide and all, but that's, you know, that's part of the business. But of course, you know, just like that, I went into this truck and, it had a check engine light on. We thought we could fix it for a couple of grand. Well, $7,000 later, yeah, $7,000 later, I got the box truck fixed right. But, you know, sometimes we all get in those traps, you know. And the funny part about it is the thing would run great for 15 minutes and shut off. Man, it had a mind of its own. You know what I mean, Vern? Yeah. So anyway, so we're going through all kinds of market and Kool-Aid. You know, they always say you're on Kool-Aid if you believe the Trump or all that. Well, I think they're on Kool-Aid in New York. So what's happening in New York? They're trying to put people in the mass transit. Well, that's not going to work, especially in Texas. And now we've got emissions rolling around. We've got a county judge that election coming up, and we got Ron Neuberg running, and that's the worst communist in Texas. He's a great, smooth talker, but let me tell you something. It's going to cost you. Now, how's this tied to the car business? Well, hey, they've made catalytic converters to last, most of them, 70, 80, 90,000 miles. And lots of them have two on them. And there's even cars and sport utilities that's got four of them. Hey, go price them little darlings. What is it going to cost? There's going to be some people that can't fix their car because it's going to cost so much money to fix it. And these manufacturers got it figured out. This catalytic converter is going to be history in 70,000, 80,000 miles. And some of them are 15 to 2,500. So how are you going to get your car back on the road? Spend a bunch of money. I've even heard of advertising on shops, mechanic shops, telling you, come in, let's test it, and we can put new ones on there. Well, there's ways. There's other opportunities. But you got to call me, 830-708-4789. Just had a call from a gentleman up in Kingsland that's looking for an extended warranty. 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Hey, and parts have gone out of sight. 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
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Well, you need it. I wish I could put it on some of these cars. I just saved me that $7,000 on that box truck. But anyway, hey, I'm Randy Adams. Tell 20 people to listen to my radio show. Tell 20 people I buy the good, the bad, and the ugly. Cars, trucks, vans, houses, land, anything. What Mannheim Auction says, Randy Adams will buy anything that don't eat. And that's pretty well pretty close. I quit buying. We have bought horses, cattle, hogs. We've taken everything in trade. We bought a bunch of hogs one time and a bunch of cattle from new car franchises, but don't have a place and a connection there. But I'm Randy Adams. God bless you. Hey, tell 20 people to listen to my radio show. Tell 20 people about my warranty. Tell 20 people that, hey, you need the information. You need the education. Let the wise listen and add to their own. God bless you. Hey, tune in next week. Be a brand new show. You have a blessed week and a great, great 4th of July. Let's celebrate 250 years.

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0: Every Christian is commissioned to seek the lost and tell them about Jesus. Too often, though, we get preoccupied by our physical needs and our day-to-day routines, and we miss gospel opportunities that are right in front of us. Today on Truth for Life Weekend, we'll hear a wake-up call from Jesus himself. Alistair Begg is teaching from John chapter 4, beginning with verse 27.
1: We're looking for a second time this morning at what proves to be a life-changing encounter between this no-named woman from Samaria and Jesus of Nazareth. It's the intimate awareness of her details shown by Jesus that has caused this woman to be profoundly impacted by Jesus' words. After his statement there in verse 18, her perspective on him shifts dramatically. If your Bible is open, you will see that in verse 9, in the opening gambit, she says, "How can you ask me for a drink? You are a Jew and I am a Samaritan woman." That was his identity, a Jew. Now in verse 19, she says, "Sir, I can see that you are a prophet." It's going to advance beyond this. She's going to ask the question, I think perhaps this is actually the Messiah, the Christ. And the chapter, the section of the chapter is going to end with a declaration, surely this man is the Savior of the world. She is able to say that since she understands him to be a prophet, she thinks he can perhaps deal with a question that has been in her mind. We're not going to tackle that question just now. Jesus simply explains to her that if she thinks in geographical or territorial terms, when it comes to worshiping God, she's thinking along the wrong lines. In fact, the time is coming and has now come, he says, when people will worship God in spirit and in truth. To which the lady says in verse 25, "I know that Messiah, that is called Christ, is coming, and when he comes, he will explain everything to us." And then imagine being there to process the response of Jesus. "I am Christ. I am the Messiah speaking to you now," Jesus said. "I am the Messiah speaking to you now." And as she sits, presumably processing that information, verse 27 tells us that the disciples make their return. This is not the return of the Jedi, this is the return of the disciples. They had gone off, as we discovered in verse 8, to pick up food for lunch. It was an important assignment. They took it seriously. They had made the journey, and they had now returned. If we were editing a film, we would be cutting between these various scenes as the narrative progresses, and I'll do that with you, hopefully in a way that helps to settle it in our minds. All we really need to notice in verse 27 is that these disciples, upon their return, were surprised, but at the same time silent. We now cut, and the scene cuts to the picture of the water jar left behind, and we see the back of the woman as she proceeds into town. She left her water pot, went back into the town, and said to the people, "Come out and see the man who told me everything I've ever done. Who told me everything I have ever done. Who do you think you are? Told you everything you've ever done? Yes, told me everything I've ever done. Me. Little messed up me. Little go to the well by yourself, me. Little no-name woman from Samaria, me. Little friendless me. Can this be the Messiah, do you think?" Now look at verse 30. It's dramatic, isn't it? They came out of the town and started to come to Jesus. On the strength of this, on the strength of this particular lady issuing this particular invitation. It's wonderful, really, isn't it? Should be an encouragement to all of us who think we're no good at issuing invitations. Certainly when it comes to explaining to people what has happened to us in terms of our Christian experience. Not all of us, of course, have a story to tell. But some who are here this morning, like this woman, have been picked up and set on the right way. And as a result of that, we have something to say. But we're often very diffident. And it may well be because we think, really, why would anyone want to listen to me? I don't think I should speak, because if I say, why don't you come to the patio, or why don't you come and attend this Bible study with me, or why don't we have coffee and let me tell you about this, the chances are no one will pay any attention to me at all. But listen, when God is at work, you'll be amazed at what happens. I'm sure this lady must have been amazed. Why don't you come out and see the man who told me everything I ever did? And people said, yeah, that's okay, we'll do that. Meanwhile, verse 31, meanwhile, back at the well, the disciples are urging Jesus to eat. You catch that, don't you? Rabbi, eat something. And then this little dialogue that follows borders on the humorous, doesn't it? Jesus said to them, verse 32, I have food to eat that you know nothing about. And the disciples began to look at one another and said, did somebody bring him food when we were away? In other words, they respond literally. They respond physically. Now look at the disclosure. Verse 34. The disciples' complete misunderstanding opens up the way for Jesus to teach them this vitally important lesson. My food, said Jesus, is to do the will of him who sent me and to finish his work. Now, this is a theme which runs throughout the Gospel, certainly throughout the Gospel of John. You go back to verse 34 of chapter 4. My food, said Jesus, is to do the will of him who sent me and to finish his work. Now, keep that word finish in mind, because it is the same root that you will find if you read all the way to chapter 19 and you find Jesus upon the cross. And from the cross, remember one of the things he says. It is finished. Not a cry of despair, but a declaration of the fact that he has completed what he set out to do, namely to die in the place of sinners so that those who deserve God's judgment and his wrath may not experience that judgment and wrath, because by grace through faith they have come to believe in the sacrifice of Jesus, who in this moment is explaining to these disciples that food and meat and drink for him was simply to do what his Father had sent him to do. And that becomes the occasion of him saying, and I'd like you to wake up and see the harvest. Your eyes are dull. You need to open your eyes. Isn't that the phrase there in verse 35? I tell you, open your eyes and look at the fields. This is a wake-up call, not just to these fellows on that day, but it is a wake-up call to all who are the followers of the Lord Jesus Christ. Because it is a reminder to us that very easily, like these fellows, we can become preoccupied with what is mundane and miss the overarching mission to which we're called. We can actually get preoccupied with the doing of church and the way everything works and fits together and who's where and why and when, and forget the fact that Jesus is saying to us, I want you to wake up and see the harvest. I want you to open your eyes, not simply when you're in here in order that you might read the Bible, but when you're out of here in order that you might see the people. And what he's saying here is that the seed that is sown, the seed sown in this woman's life, is already bearing fruit in the harvest of the advancing Samaritans. Now this parable of one sowing and another reaping is capable of all kinds of interpretations. Some have said that Jesus is referencing John the Baptist and his preparatory work, and now his disciples are entering into the benefits of reaping what John himself had sown. There are all kinds of legitimate ways, I think, in which we might make application of this, but it's hard not to see, ultimately, John chapter 12 and verse 24 in Jesus' statement. And for this, you're going to have to turn to it, otherwise it will make no sense at all. John chapter 12 and verse 23. People had come and wanted to see Jesus. Verse 23, on hearing this, Jesus replied, the hour has come for the Son of Man to be glorified. I tell you the truth, unless a grain of wheat falls to the ground and dies, it remains only a single seed. But if it dies, it produces many seeds. Now, Jesus is predicting his death, isn't he? It is only as the seed of the life of the Lord Jesus is sown in death, the death of the cross, that the fruit of eternal life may be reaped by anyone. And in an ultimate sense, it is Jesus who has done the hard work. It is Jesus who has finished the work so that we might enter into the benefits of that for which we did not sow. For we have reaped from his work eternal life. And when that takes hold of our lives, then we will understand that he intends for those who have been so changed to be the agents for change and for reaping in the lives of others. That's why last time we tried to anchor chapter 4 and chapter 3, and I invite you just to turn back one page to chapter 3, to verse 16 all over again. We said it was the most famous verse probably in John, maybe in the Bible. Look at it again. For God so loved the world that he gave his one and only Son, that whoever believes in him shall not perish but have eternal life. For God did not send his Son into the world to condemn the world, but to save the world through him. Now there's a sense in which when you go into chapter 4, it's true in chapter 3, but it seems more graphic in chapter 4. Chapter 4, if you like, begins to give us an immediate portrait of what that means in action. What does it mean that God has loved the world? Well, it means that the message of the good news is not restricted to the Jew. It breaks the boundaries of that and bleeds over into the Samaritan world. And indeed, the harvest amongst these Samaritans is the indication, the first indication in John's gospel, of the fact of the inclusive nature of the gospel, of the universal nature of the gospel's appeal, that it is for all men and all women everywhere. God so loved the world that he gave his only Son. And that there is eternal life, as we saw in verse 15 of chapter 3, for all who believe. Now let's just underline this. God is a seeking and a saving God. That gives the lie to the notion that in actual fact, men are seeking for God and God somehow is hiding from them. No, that's not true. Men and women today may be seeking for peace, they may be seeking for fulfillment, they may be seeking for all kinds of things, but they are not seeking God. But God is seeking them. He is the God who comes to Adam and Eve in the garden and says, "Where are you?" If we were to believe the way it is told to us by anthropologists and sociologists, it is the absolute reverse of that, isn't it? That God is away hiding somewhere, and Adam and Eve are going around the garden going, "Where are you? Where are you? I'm looking for you." No, Adam and Eve are hiding. Look at John chapter 3. What does it say? This is the verdict. 19, light has come into the world, but men love darkness instead of light because their deeds were evil. So you have these two things set side by side. Men and women hiding in the darkness, and the light of the world coming to penetrate that darkness. Here the darkness is represented in the actual experience of this no-named woman at the well. And into the darkness of her life comes the light of Jesus. Which, first of all, is a painful light in that it shows up her dark spots. But it is a purifying light insofar as it shows her condition, in order that it might radically change her condition. That's why we said last time that the work of the gospel is not simply to expose our search for satisfaction, but is to expose our need of a savior. And God's great purpose for a world that is rebellious and lost is a purpose of grace and salvation. He seeks out all kinds of people. Religious fellows with a background and an intelligence, as in chapter 3. And disenfranchised women, as in chapter 4. Jesus does not sit at this well as an example to this woman of how she could live her life if she could only sort herself out. He does not stand before her as an example that she may begin to approximate to. What a sorry, hopeless charge that would be. The message of the gospel is that Jesus comes to live within a person, so that the pattern that he has established is a pattern that is fulfilled in the power that he provides as we live in the presence that he grants. Saves people from evil and from helplessness. Saving people from the chains that tie us to our past. Providing what is necessary to live as he demands. Well, what's the point? Well, there may be a number of points, but this is the one I want to make. Since God is a seeking and saving God, those who are God's children should be about the business of seeking too. That's why he turns to these fellows and he says, "Wake up and see the harvest. Open your eyes." I know the standard thing is 4 months, he says. But I'm telling you, it's now. It's hard for me not to apply this, however illegitimately. And say, some of us are waiting to get serious about this business until we get through this next phase, you know. Well, when I complete my studies, when I sell my company, when I marry my fiancé, when my children are gone, when I graduate, all of these things that we think somehow or another are legitimate excuses, allowing us to sidestep the implications of simply doing whatever we do every day to the end that unbelieving people might become the committed followers of Jesus Christ. It's not necessarily that our circumstances are about to be radically altered. Perhaps it is simply that the way in which we engage in what we do is radically changed because of our perspective. Oh, look at all these lonely people. Where do they all come from? Look at all these lonely people. Where do they all belong? That's it, he says. That's what I'm on about. That's what I'm on about. If we're going to take such a commission seriously, then it will mean that we emulate Jesus in this respect. Jesus does not come with a prepackaged formula to Nicodemus or to the woman at the well, or indeed to anyone. He gets everybody ultimately to the same place, but he is masterful in the way he reaches his destination. He doesn't use prepackaged language, and he doesn't have some kind of standard shtick that he always uses as his introduction. He starts with this lady where she is. Where's this lady? This lady has got a thing about relationships, and this lady's probably got a thing about sex. This lady is a contemporary lady. She's been looking for love in all the wrong places. She's had 5 husbands. We don't know the details. She has a live-in lover. Jesus treats her with courtesy, with respect, with dignity, but he does not sidestep the issue. Go call your husband and come back. I don't have a husband. Good. Now we're going to talk about what we really need to talk about. If you and I are going to take seriously the commission, then we're going to have to be prepared to talk to people about the areas that are represented in their lives, relationships, sex, whatever it might be. And to tread the narrow path between the idolization of sex and the denigration of sex, neither of which is biblical. But to recognize that there isn't a magazine in the checkout that doesn't sell something on the basis of human sexuality. To recognize that there's hardly a day passes whereby all of the imagery that is confronting us vis-a-vis advertising is directly related to all of these things. And we live in that world. How are you going to handle this kind of woman?
2: Well, I can't believe that you've had 5 husbands. I mean, that's absolutely disgraceful. I can't, goodness gracious, 1 is bad enough. I'd hate to think what 5 would be like. And I would think after you've had 5, what do you got another guy in the house for? Goodness gracious.
1: What are we to do with the fellow who by his choices has taken himself completely outside the bonds of God's pattern and plan? He says he's very pleased, but he isn't. Are we brave enough to exhibit love rather than hostility, or to retreat in fear You see, we can learn from Jesus' love. There is no love like the love of Jesus. There's no love like Jesus' love. Father, your love is a faithful love expressed in Jesus. And we can learn from Jesus' language, can't we? No tribal language, no pious language, no technical language, not a bunch of jargon laid on the lady. Nothing that is disdainful, nothing that is embattled, none of that at all. I don't know, but I would imagine this lady was on a quest for freedom. Looking for freedom, looking for authenticity, actually maybe trying to find what it meant, find out what it meant for her to be her. And in that respect, she's a very contemporary woman. And these are our friends and these are our neighbors. And to them we go with the good news that only in Christ is there true freedom to be found without being enslaved. And only ultimately in Jesus is there a kind of acceptance and community that will allow you to be who you really are under God while living in the discovery of His plan for your purity. And that was the woman's discovery, and with that we end. I ended by putting down my Bible, and I just sat for a moment or two, and I said to myself, I wonder if this woman ever made it to Jerusalem on the day that the sun turned dark. I wonder if this woman ever snuggled in with the rest of the brave women around the cross. It's pure conjecture on my part. But if she did, and she looked up to the cross with the women there, she would have been present to hear the end of the story, if you like. She would have heard Jesus say, "Tetelestai," it is finished. And she might have said to herself, when I told him all the sins I'd ever done, and he said, "I've got you covered," maybe this is what he meant. Can it possibly be, she would have said, that this Jesus is hanging there in shame so that I might stand here in glory? Because that's the gospel. He takes what he doesn't deserve, our sins, so that he might grant what we don't deserve. Salvation, forgiveness, freedom, hope. And it all starts with, "Can I have a drink of water, please?" And advances profoundly with this statement, "Come and see a man who told me everything I ever did."
0: 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It's called Union with Christ, The Blessings of Being in Him. In this book, Sinclair explores the phrase, "in Christ." 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I'm Bob Lapine. Thanks for taking time out of your weekend to study the Bible with us. When something bad happens, do you assume it's always punishment for sin? Next weekend, we'll learn how God sometimes uses these predicaments to display His work and glory. I hope you can join us. 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
16: Probably there is no more explosive subject than the subject of money. 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
17: 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Now, to give Dr. Youssef just as much time as possible, listen with me as he begins.
16: John D. Rockefeller said, "I have made many millions, but they have brought me nothing of happiness." Railroad magnate William Henry Vanderbilt, he was the richest man in the world at the time of his death. Before he died, he said, "The cares of $200 million is enough to kill anyone. There's no pleasure in it." John Jacob Astor was the first multimillionaire in America. He said, "I am the most miserable man on earth." Pioneer car maker Henry Ford, he said, "I was happiest when I was doing a mechanic's job." James chapter 5, verses 1 to 6, is a commentary, blunt one, but it's a commentary nonetheless on what those statements I've just made about those folks and what they said. When he said, "Listen, you greedy rich, weep and wail because of the misery that is coming upon you," he makes a statement not to the pagan non-believers like those people I just read to you about, but he's talking about believers. The whole epistle is to believers. The whole epistle, I'm calling it the 12 evidence of faith. Probably there is no more explosive subject than the subject of money. It is explosive in politics, it's explosive in society at large, it is explosive in church, it is explosive in the home. And that is why more marriages end up in divorce over the issue of money than anything else. It's an explosive subject. And so, today, I am going to be an expert in defusing the explosive bomb called money. And there are several things that you must keep in your mind and in your heart as you listen to these words from the Apostle James. First of all, I want to tell you, James is not speaking about money. He is speaking about the use of money. Second thing is this. Remember, everyone has their own view on the subject. And I'm not here to change your views. I'm just here to point you to the Word of God. The third thing I want to tell you is this. Nowhere in the Bible, I want to repeat that, nowhere in the Bible does it ever say that it is a sin to be rich. In fact, the Bible gives us a number of people who were wealthy. These are biblical heroes. And God used them to use their wealth in order to bless the world, literally. Think of Abraham. He was probably one of the richest people on the earth at the time. King David. King Solomon, King Jehoshaphat, Hezekiah. In the Gospel of Luke, they tell us about the wealthy women who supported the ministry of Jesus. Joseph of Arimathea, Philemon, Barnabas, Lydia, just to mention a few. So please, please, please, you must understand that the Apostle James is not talking about rich people as an economic class. He's not. He is not saying that it is a sin to be wealthy. And so in chapter 5, verse 1, when James addresses those who use their wealth the wrong way, he is addressing those who use their wealth in sinful means, those who use their wealth in destructing lives of others. The Apostle James is addressing those who make money to be their God. And that happens whether a person has $100 or $1 million. Makes no difference. James is addressing those who have placed their trust in their possessions, whether they are meager or much. James is speaking to the person who hoards and hoards and hoards and then hoards some more because they do not trust in the Lord's provision. James is speaking to those who should have used the blessings that God has placed in their hands to bless others and help the needy instead of lavishing it on themselves. James is rebuking those who spend their blessings on selfish wants and lord it over others. Instead of spending it to bless the work of God and the kingdom of God, James is speaking to these folks. And he said, one day, you're going to wake up on the other side of eternity and you have nothing. And that is why James specifically called them the greedy rich. They are the ones who should weep and howl because of the misery they're going to experience on the other side of eternity. Because that's what misery is going to be when they get there. They're going to be howling and weeping on the other side. So might as well get a head start now. Get used to it. Because that's what you're going to do for eternity. And that's why the Apostle Paul said, command those who are rich in this present world not to be arrogant nor put their hope in wealth, which is uncertain, but to put their hope in God who richly provides us with everything for our enjoyment. Here's the bottom line about James chapter 5 verses 1 to 4. Ask yourself the question, as indeed I'd ask myself the same question, is the Almighty God or the Almighty Dollar controls my life? That's the question everyone should ask, whether you have a dollar or a million. Why? Because riches tend to give us false feeling of self-sufficiency. The truth is this, please listen carefully. Your true statement of net worth is not the few things you got, the car and the house and the few savings and the... No. Your true statement of net worth is everything you sent on ahead to heaven. That's your statement of net worth. Because that's what be on the other side. You know, hear people say, oh, we can't take it with you. The Bible said you can. You send it on ahead. Listen, we get into trouble when we either deliberately or voluntarily forget that God owns everything. He owns all of the gold. He owns all of the silver. He owns all of the real estate in the universe. And God is looking for channels through whom he can do his work. God is looking for conduits. God is looking for distribution centers. That's what God is looking for. God is looking for people who understand and delight in passing on the blessings to others. And so he gives us some of that stuff. And that is why James, speaking to that Christian who squanders God's blessings on themselves, he is saying to that person that you are not demonstrating the compassion of Christ. He is saying you do not represent the values of Christ. That person is not obedient to Christ. And that is why the use of your material possessions is that evidence number 10 of the 12 evidence of faith. We're getting close to the end. It makes no difference to God whether you're rich or poor. It really doesn't. Because wealth and poverty is simply a circumstance of life. What matters to God is whether you trust him fully with what he placed in your hands or not. That's really what matters to God. If you are a believer, the Bible said you have passed from judgment of hell into eternal life. You already passed that judgment. It's very clear. I don't want you to misunderstand me.

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5: Tested by fire. If you've given to God generously of yourself and of your resources, he said, when that match is let by God, your work and your reward is going to be like gold and silver. I've seen gold being melted, and it is incredible. It becomes shine and bright than ever. He said, for those who give the crumbs of themselves and of the resources, when the fire is lit, their crumbs are going to look like hay. And what you do when you light a hay with a match is going to burn very quickly, and all you got is few ashes. That's what he's saying. God places such importance on the right and wrong use of material possessions that 16 out of the 38 parables of Jesus have to do with money. In fact, 1/10 of all the verses in the four Gospels, 10% of all the verses, pointedly and directly toward money. The Bible, you find that there are 500 verses about faith, 500 about prayer, but there are 2,000 verses about money and possessions. And there's a reason for that. There's a reason. I'm going to come to it. I'm going to tell you why. Why does the Word of God place such emphasis on the right and wrong use of material possessions and the blessings that He put in your hand? Listen to me very carefully, please. Because God knows that money will always be a powerful force in our lives. I know it is in mine. Money will always have enormous hold over us. God knows how easy it is to place money on the throne of our lives where God rightfully belongs. God knows that we will always mistakenly place our security in money. God knows that we will always try to mistakenly look to money for a sense of well-being, a sense of worth, and a sense of purpose. God knew that we would be inclined to work and sacrifice for money. God knew that money is His number one competitor. Did you know that? It's His number one competitor. A few years ago, a comedian by the name of Jack Benny, he always portrayed himself as a stingy tightwad. In one of his famous sketches, he was walking across the street when he accosted by a gunman who demanded your money or your life. And basically all he got back in response was a long drawn silence. And the robber was getting frustrated and he growled again. He said, I said, your money or your life. The annoyed Benny said to him, he said, don't rush me. I'm thinking it over. I'm sure he's thinking that. I said, this is ridiculous. How can anyone put money over life? And yet, there are many people in churches who are willingly risk their eternal rewards for possessions. Think about that. Even though we are warned in the Scripture again and again and again, and yet statistics show less than 7% of Christians in America tithe, let alone give offering on top of that. Isn't that sad? That's a sad, tragic statistic. Hear me right on this one. A steward knows that God cares just as much for what you keep as much as what you give away. What you do with what you keep is just as important in the Lord's eyes as what you give to the Lord. Some people have a hard time deciding your money or your reward. Why? That shouldn't be a big deal. For some reason, they see this as a difficult choice. Don't rush me. I'm thinking it over. And that's why James warns us. If we acquire money by cheating workers and their fair wages, these people cry to God and their cries reach heaven. Because

0: God knows everything. Can you say that with me? God knows everything. He knew that Adam and Eve ate of that fruit. God knew that Cain killed his brother Abel. God knew that Achan took the spoils of victory in Jericho. God knew that David sinned with Bathsheba. God knew that Jezebel had Naboth the Israelites killed. God knew that Gehaziah, Elisha's servant, heart went after the goods of Naaman, the Syrian captain. God knew that Ananias and Sapphira lied about the price of their field. Don't kid yourself. You cannot get away with robbing God, because God sees everything. God knows everything. Four perils of self-centered prosperity. Self-centered prosperity. That's the operative word. To see them another way, there are four roadblocks that hinder us from receiving our reward. Or you can put them another way. So there are four reasons why some Christians never reach maturity in their walk. These are in verses 5 and 6 of James chapter 5. You have lived on earth in luxury and self-indulgence. You have fattened yourselves in the day of slaughter. You have condemned and murdered innocent men who are not opposing you. Peril number one. A life of luxury. My goodness, I live in luxury. But that's not what he's talking about. Every time I go into my comfortable bed, I thank the Lord for the luxury of having a roof over my head. Every time I put a clothes on, I thank God for giving me enough to dress well. Every time I see blessings of God, I thank him for it. But what does he mean by living in luxury? Listen carefully. It means a life that is lived showing off our affluence. A life that is flaunting the blessings of God. A life that manifests our conspicuous consumption. A lifestyle of the rich and famous. Things that reflect our ego and make people sit and take notice. Say, wow, look at him, look at her. That's what he's talking about here. Peril number two. A lifestyle of self-indulgence. There's nothing wrong with enjoying God's blessings. I already read from 1 Timothy 6. He gives us everything for our enjoyment. Nothing wrong with enjoying God's blessings. But we go wrong when we think that we are entitled to his lavish blessing on ourselves. We go wrong when we forget the purpose for which God blessed us, namely, that we may bless others. We come into the world with nothing and we leave with nothing, but between those two nothings, he places some resources in our hands. And one day, you and I are going to give an account, audited statement. What did we do with our time, with our resources, with our gifts? Peril number three, a fattened heart in the day of slaughter. Now, this is a Middle Eastern imagery. People force feeding animals so they can plump them, because the plumper the better. The animal itself, who's delighted in gorging himself on this, what he considers to be a delicious food, he is totally oblivious to the fact. This animal is not very suspecting that the only reason he is being fed like that is prepare for the day of slaughter. What is that day of slaughter? It's the day of judgment we already talked about. Do I have much to show for it? Peril number four. Condemnation and murder of the righteous. Now that's a metaphor. Doesn't mean literal killing, literal murder. No, no, no. Well, there are some people who call themselves Christians and they're only Sunday Christians. For the rest of the week, they live like the devil. They abuse people. They take advantage of people. They extort from people. They say, this is the way business is done. It's a dog-eat-dog world. This is the way the game is played. They not only tarnish their own witness, but they put the reward in the last day in total jeopardy. There are certain movies that have left an impact on me. Saving Private Ryan was one of those movies. And the man in the end says, tell me that I lived a good life. I said, oh, I wish you know Jesus. Another movie that left an indelible mark on me is Schindler's List. Mr. Schindler, who saved hundreds of Jews from certain physical death. In the end of the movie, they have this big gathering and they send him a letter to thank him. And they gave him a gold ring. He gets so overwhelmed by their gratitude. He gets so overwhelmed by their thankfulness. And he says, I could have done more. I could have done more. And I could have gotten more people out. Why did I keep this limousine? I could have got rid of it and have saved 10 people. Why did I keep that gold pin in my lapel? I could have got rid of it and I got 2 more people out. I could have done more. I could have saved more people. Now, beloved, listen to me very carefully, please. I don't use this frivolously. This is a picture of some Christians on the day of White Throne Judgment who will be regretful of what they have not done for Christ that they could have done. They will say, I could have gotten rid of this, I could have gotten rid of that, I could have done more, I should have given up these frivolous things if it helps save people, help people, bless people. Why didn't I do more for the work of God? Why didn't I do more for those in need? I could have done more. I could have saved more. Instead of spending on frivolous, silly things and worthless things in life, I could have done more. Father God, what an honor and a privilege and joy to know you and to know that our eternity is sure. But Father, I pray not a single person here who would get into heaven with the skin of their teeth. I pray in Jesus' name that not a single person would regret what they have not done in this life for you, the one who did everything and gave everything up for us, your life, Lord Jesus. It is in your name that I pray. Amen.
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2: 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That's why I'm writing about this in my new book, An Unholy Alliance. 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And so I am dedicating my time and my life to leading the way. 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
9: 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In a time when many voices seek to pull us apart, we must remember this. 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And may God bless America.
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15: I intend to talk to the Lord. I intend to invite Him into my days. I intend to engage with Him on a very regular basis. Don't always know what to say. Don't always know how to ask. But I'm learning. I'm not leaving prayer to formal religious services. I'm not leaving it to a devotional time. I want to engage in dialogue with the Lord as if He were truly my friend. Let's determine that we will ask and knock and seek and invite and be certain that whatever is emerging in our lives, that we have given God an open door to be engaged in those things.
14: 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We'll be back to the message in just a moment. But first, we want to tell you about Pastor Alan's new book. 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That's 855-577-2255. We're so glad you're here to listen. Today's message from Pastor Alan is called Expressions of God's Power.
15: I grew up in church world. I grew up in church when I wasn't a Christian. When I became a Christian, I didn't find a lot of meaning in church, so I stayed away for a long time. But the one consistent through all of that was prayer was a part of the discussion, but I considered it to be pretty inert. I didn't consider prayer to be particularly significant. Prayer was something you did at the beginning of a service or at a transition point in a service or a way of saying, we're done now. I very much dislike using prayer in those ways. Prayer is an invitation to Almighty God. It's not a signal that we're changing pace. And what I want to invite you to with me over the next session or three is perhaps a little different imagination of the role of prayer in your life. And if you are like I was for too long, that prayer is kind of a passive response. You know, I hear people say, well, after you've done everything you know to do, maybe we should pray. Imagine if somebody came to you and said, you know, I've asked everybody I could think of for help, and nobody could help, and then I remembered you, so I thought, well, maybe. Not particularly affirming. I asked all the smart people I knew for an answer, but nobody could help me, so I thought I might as well call you. I think that's a little bit the way that the attitude that we've held about prayer, that we do everything we could do and try everything we know to try, and then when we're out of options, well, you know, I guess we could pray. I'd like to reverse that completely. That the greatest expression of opportunity in your life begins with prayer. And I know particularly, I think we have problems, religious people, you know, well, I don't pray. Or I don't know how to pray, or I don't. That's a lousy excuse. It's like saying, I don't read. For years I've been saying to you, don't say I don't read, just say I like to be ignorant. And rather than say I don't pray, just say I'm not interested in the power of God. Because without prayer, I think you will live mostly void of the power of God. So I want to walk through this with you and see what we can learn, what we can gain. It's really an attempt to try to enable our Christianity to be more assertive. Not aggressive, assertive. An expression of the authority that God intends us to be in the earth. I don't find Jesus to be passive. I don't find Jesus' closest friends to be passive characters. I don't find the initiative of God through the pages of our Bible to be a passive thing at all. And I don't believe that we'll fulfill God's purposes for us in the 21st century with a passive attitude. So I want to start in Isaiah 36. There's an event in Israelite history. The Assyrian army, who is the dominant military force in that season in the region, in the ancient Near East. They have ransacked the northern kingdom of Israel. They've attacked Judah. They've destroyed the major fortified cities. The only real city left is Jerusalem. And they've turned their army's attention to Jerusalem. And they've made some rather menacing statements. I just put a small portion in your notes. The commander, and he's the commander of the Assyrian army, stood and called out in Hebrew. He wanted the people who lived in the city of Jerusalem to understand in their language. So it's a very arrogant challenge he's about to make. Hear the words of the great king, the king of Assyria. This is what the king says. Do not let Hezekiah deceive you. Hezekiah is king in Jerusalem. He cannot deliver you. Don't let Hezekiah persuade you to trust in the Lord. When he says the Lord will surely deliver us, the city will not be given into the hand of the king of Assyria. Do not listen to Hezekiah. This is what the king of Assyria says. Make peace with me and come out to me. Then every one of you will eat from his own vine and fig tree and drink water from his own cistern until I come and take you to a land like your own, a land of grain and new wine, a land of bread and vineyards. Do not let Hezekiah mislead you when he says, the Lord will deliver us. Has the God of any nation ever delivered us from the hand of the king of Assyria? What a bold, arrogant mocking of God. Amen? He's speaking to the people of Jerusalem in their own language, and he says multiple times, don't let your leaders convince you that God is faithful. Don't listen to them when they say God will deliver you. Don't be deceived by them. And this isn't just like a debate. The military might of Assyria is on full display. Every inhabitant of the city of Jerusalem understands that as if it's about military competition, they have no hope. There is no means of deliverance. There's no plan B. There's no possibility of escape. All their resources have been exhausted. And now the commander of the opposing army stands and mocks God. It seems like a very contemporary expression of the world we live in, where powerful voices stand and mock God. Where we have months celebrated on a national basis by any number of people and organizations and professional sports leagues mocking God. Saying to you, don't imagine there's a God in heaven. Don't imagine you should submit to his authority or to his boundaries or to his definitions of morality and immorality. There is no God in heaven that will back up his claims. We stand in defiance of him. You see, the world we face is not a dramatically new world. The spiritual conflict in our world is as old as human civilization. It goes back to the Garden of Eden. It's been expressed in every generation. And yet in every one of those generations, there have been men and women who said, I will stand with God. And I'm asking you to consider doing that. I understand something of the resistance that will come. I understand something of the battle that you'll have in your mind, of the voices that will be raised against you, of the temptation to think, well, I can just be quiet. The Assyrian commander said, if you'll just capitulate, if you'll deny God, if you'll ignore the authority over your life, we'll give you a good future. Was he telling the truth? No. That wasn't the plan at all. When the enemy comes to invite you towards ungodliness and wickedness and capitulation, he does it with a very tempting proposal. There'll be less resistance this way. There'll be more affirmation this way. You'll find more happiness this way, or more pleasure this way, or more fulfillment this way. Isn't that always the way temptation comes? I've never had temptation knock on the door of my life and say, I'm here to destroy you. I'm here to be the bitterest pill you've ever swallowed. I'm here to devastate you emotionally, financially, and physically. May I come in? Temptation never comes that way. Well, when Hezekiah heard the challenge, he didn't defend himself before the people. He didn't offer a rebuttal to the Assyrian commander. He went to the temple and prayed. He went to the temple and prayed. I'm grateful for a governor that would embrace the biblical worldview of a family. And God sent the prophet Isaiah, who was a contemporary of Hezekiah's, with a message for Hezekiah. And that's, I put it in your notes. It's the very next chapter. It's Isaiah 37. Isaiah, the son of Amoz, sent a message to Hezekiah. This is what the Lord, the God of Israel, says. Now, he's heard what the Assyrian king has said. This is what the God of Israel says. Because you have prayed to me concerning Sennacherib, who is the Assyrian king. This is the word of the Lord spoken against him. The virgin daughter of Zion despises you and mocks you. The daughter of Jerusalem tosses her head as you flee. You need to read that a dozen times or so. It needs to settle in deep within you. Isaiah sent a messenger. He didn't even go himself. Send a message to Hezekiah and tell him, this is what God says. Because you prayed, watch what I'm going to do. The implication is very unsettling. What if Hezekiah hadn't prayed? What if Hezekiah had just panicked? What if Hezekiah had just negotiated? What if Hezekiah had just complained? Because you prayed. May I ask you a question? Do you think it's possible you forfeited anything in your life that God perhaps would have done had you known to pray? I'm pretty certain that's true in my own life, but I'm determined to make that a very diminished part of my future. I intend to talk to the Lord. I intend to invite Him into my days. I intend to engage with Him on a very regular basis. Don't always know what to say, don't always know how to ask, but I'm learning. I'm not leaving prayer to formal religious services. I'm not leaving it to a devotional time. I want to engage in dialogue with the Lord as if He were truly my friend.
14: We'll be right back. But first, a word from Pastor Allen about his new book.
16: Folks, understanding who you are in Christ, the price that was paid to give you status in the kingdom of God, it will write a future for you that is not dependent upon your family of origin, your life circumstance, the expressions of evil that you've had to overcome. 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We put this little booklet together. 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
14: 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Now, let's get back to Pastor Alan with his message called Expressions of God's Power.
15: And so I'm inviting you this summer, in the midst of this growing season, wherever you are in your spiritual journey, you may be a grizzled veteran or a beginner or someplace in between, to imagine that there's a role for prayer that would write a different future than you've had, if you would be interested. We can't master this in a single session, but we're gonna turn over some rocks and at least consider some things. Philippians chapter 4 and verse 6, the Apostle Paul's writing from a Roman prison to a group, community of believers for whom he's been instrumental. And he says to them, don't be anxious about anything. He's the one in prison. And he's writing them not to worry. Don't be anxious about anything, but in everything, by prayer and petition, with thanksgiving, present your requests to God. And the peace of God, which transcends all understanding, will guard your hearts and your minds in Christ Jesus. Don't be anxious about anything. So we can begin with this acknowledgement that if we're anxious about something, we've stepped away from God's best for us. In the Sermon on the Mount, in Matthew's Gospel, Jesus says a handful of times in a single chapter, do not worry. I'm old school. I think if Jesus said, do not worry, he means, don't worry. And I think if he's cautioning us against it multiple times in such close proximity, it's because he understands the reality of the challenge. So I think the first thing we have to acknowledge is that we have an adversary that would like to create in you and me anxiety, to make us uncomfortable, unsettled. Because if he can do that, if the enemy can cause you to be anxious and worried and fretful and disrupted, you lose the peace of God. You forfeit a great deal of the awareness of what God might have to say or to direct you towards. Because you kick in that flight or fight response in you, and the rest of your senses lose a little bit of their sharpness. What Paul is inviting his friends to do is in everything, by prayer and petition, with thanksgiving, to present your request to God. In everything, he said, in everything. In everything. I've shared with you lately how the Lord has really convicted me in recent weeks about my attitude towards prayer. And he did it through a series of things. It didn't happen for me all in one moment, but it all came together with a clarity that has changed how I pray. I found that my prayers and my exposure to prayer, I've been in hundreds and hundreds, thousands of prayer meetings, and we tend to pray for intensely personal things, which is not inappropriate. You know, we pray for ourselves and our health and our voice, and please don't stop. And our neighbors and our neighbor's dog and our, you know, our cousin Boo. And again, it's not inappropriate. God knows, he says, the number of hairs on our head. But I also realize that we're ambassadors for the kingdom of God. That we're salt and light in the world. And that if we only use the authority that's given us as citizens in the kingdom of God, the authority of the name of Jesus and the power of his shed blood to deal with the personal issues of my life, I'm abandoning my assignment as an ambassador. I believe we have to pray on behalf of families in our nation, that a biblical view of family will be celebrated, not because politicians say so, because the people say so. Don't tell me you care about children unless you're praying for biblical families to emerge across our nation. The data is overwhelming. There's nothing even close to comparable for the well-being of children. It's not even close. And it's begun to change the way I pray. I've shared it with you. We've been praying that the gospel will be preached in the streets of Tehran. That there'll be a freedom for Jesus to be proclaimed in Tehran after decades of brutal, horrific, violent tyranny. I'm praying the same thing for Havana, 90 miles off the coast of Miami. The people frozen in time. And in my life, I haven't committed, until recently, I hadn't committed much time to praying in any serious way that darkness would be broken. I'm praying for Venezuela, that what has begun there will be expanded. Somebody brought me a video of people they knew being released from prison with tears running down their cheeks, and they said the Christians are being turned loose from the prisons where they've been held. I'm praying for Venezuela. I've been praying for Nigeria, where they were hunting Christians, that the people that were hunting Christians would become the hunted. I know it's uncomfortable. I'm just not praying in a blanket way. I'm praying and I'm still praying for my voice to be better. And I'm praying for character quest, and I still pray for the things that are, but God has given us a role, folks. Get you a notebook. I don't know what your devotional time looks like. Maybe you do the Bible reading. Maybe you read our daily devotional. You allow yourself a few minutes as a part of that devotional. Just write down, this week I'm going to pray for. And let the Spirit of God put one thing on your heart and begin to say, God, let there come change there. Let the fraud in our nation be turned back. May we become unwilling to tolerate fraud at the levels that we have accepted it. It's unimaginable what we have tolerated. We're the church. We're the church. This isn't political. It's not about parties or elections. We're the people of God. We're reading Leviticus together right now. Are you paying attention? God's not casual. It's not like just worship however you would like. Just get together when you're in the mood, whatever you want to wear, just wear that. Pick up as much manna as you would like. Do whatever you want. That's not the God I'm reading about. I'm reading that thinking, oh, Lord, I've been so sloppy. When you think of prayer, I want you to think of it in a simpler way. I'll talk more about it. We've done this a lot together over the years, but let's pray sentence prayers. It's not the only way to pray, but I think sometimes we stay away from prayer because we think there's a tone of voice or a vocabulary or a certain amount of theological proficiency you have to have. Baloney. Prayer is an invitation to God. Some of the most powerful prayers in Scripture are sentence prayers. There are things you can pray on a daily basis, very available to you. Almighty God, I ask for your help. In Jesus' name, amen. I think most of our prayers would improve if we would hush. You know, we pray like God doesn't know. You ever prayed with anybody that explains to God? Oh, come on now. I've been in more prayer meetings than most of you. God, I want to pray for my neighbor. You know, the one that lives next door to me. Or they have that red roof on their house. And they drive a Tesla. Or they have three kids and you know their dog, Rover, God. And I'm sitting watching them pray and I'm thinking, if you have to explain all that to God, there's probably no help coming. I think it's you're appropriate to invite God into the specifics and the circumstances, but I don't always think we have to. Usually we're praying to the people we're with. And again, I don't think that's wicked. Kind of the way kids learn to talk, but we can grow past that. Prayer is an invitation to Almighty God. You know, I found that if I'm given an opportunity to speak to someone whose help I need or who has expertise that I don't have, and I've managed to gain an appointment or an audience or whatever that may be, I've learned that those are very valuable moments, and I try not to spend them in frivolous ways. And I try to talk to the Lord that way. If you're here and you need healing, your voice may be a little froggy, or you may have something really serious, whatever it is. I'm just going to ask you to stand really quickly. Well, I don't mean that generic, we all need healing. I heard that. But I mean, if there's a specific place, you're inviting the power of God. See, I believe God heals the sick. He didn't always do it on the timeline I want him to. You know, I was perfect last. Well, perfect probably a stretch. I was reasonably healthy when I left church last Saturday night, but before 10 o'clock, I wasn't. It felt like an attack. It didn't diminish what I believe about God. And you want to be able to invite God into your life. We trust Him. He's a God of grace and mercy. The best single idea I've ever learned about healing that helped me more than any is that God designed your body to heal. If you cut your finger, you don't lose your mind and amputate it and think, well, I ruined that. You put a little Band-Aid over it and go, it'll be better in a couple of days. You don't do that with the screen on your iPhone. God designed you to heal. So when we ask for healing, we're simply asking God to let our bodies respond in the way He designed them. When we're not well, some part of the original design is not functioning. And we're asking God to restore that design function. That seems much simpler to me. Father, I thank you for your word and its truth and its power. I thank you for your great love for us, that you sent your son, that through his sacrifice our sins could be forgiven, and that by his stripes we might be healed. Lord, I pray for each person and their expression of faith, that you would bring your life and your strength and your vitality to them. Lord, do what only you do. We trust you. We trust your plan and your purposes. We trust your spirit and your power to bring life and health and vitality to our mortal bodies. In Jesus' name, amen. Hallelujah. Let's go pray.
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2: It took me 4.5 years to get out of debt. That's, you know, it took time. It wasn't just going to happen instantly, and it may take time for couples to get into a better place financially. Be patient. Put honoring the Lord first. Put loving each other well second. Put making a difference in the world third, and start to orient your finances that way. It may not change radically overnight, but eventually you'll be on a very, very good path.
1: Well, that's Matt Bell, and he joins us today on Focus on the Family with Jim Daly. We're going to be exploring some healthy habits for your marriage with regard to finances. Thanks for joining us. I'm John Fuller.
23: You know, John, money can be a really touchy subject within marriage and within families. Mm-hmm. It's probably, you know, it ranks right up there, number one, two, or three in the areas of marriage that couples really struggle with. So it's a very important topic. We come to this probably every couple of months. We try to do a program to help people with their finances. Let me rattle off some stats. Did you know about 40% of couples don't know their spouse's salary?
1: Oh.
23: Another one, 28% of couples admit to hiding significant purchases or debt from their spouse. And I remember a story where a couple got married in their 20s. The woman had accumulated $250,000 of school debt.
1: Oof.
23: For a French literature degree.
1: Oof.
23: And wow, I mean, that, and had not disclosed it to her fiance and then husband. And that would be a rude awakening. Mm. There are practical biblical approaches to money, and I think the main point is simply good to be reminded of how we should manage that money.
1: Mm-hmm. Yeah, and it's great to have Matt Bell back with us. He's been here before. Our listeners really resonate with his insights. He's a personal finance writer and speaker, and he's the managing editor at Sound Mind Investing, and he and his wife Jude have three young adult children. Today we're going to be talking about a brand new book that he's written called Starting Strong, Discovering the Good That Money Can Do Through Your Marriage.
23: Matt, welcome back to Focus on the Family. Good to have you.
2: Thanks so much, Jim and John. It's a pleasure to be here.
23: You know, one of the most interesting things with financial folks, you know, planners, helpers, writers on the topic, most of them come from a place of pain. You're not born necessarily. Maybe you have an aptitude to accounting, I don't know. But most of the people that I've interviewed come from a period of time where they were in the hole and they had to figure it out. I really appreciate that. I think Dave Ramsey has that testimony. What's your prodigal story?
2: Well, it very much is just that, the prodigal son. I inherited $60,000 from an uncle when I was in my mid-20s. Had no idea he planned to leave me any money. An incredible gift, incredible surprise, and I really did have good intentions with that money when I received it. I thought this is a once-in-a-lifetime opportunity to do something amazing career-wise, and I love to play golf, I love to travel. I thought, how can I turn all of that into a career? So I created a newsletter for people to take golf vacations, and while it lasted, it was amazing. I got to play Pebble Beach, I got to play these great golf courses in southern Spain. It was everything I dreamed it could be, except profitable.
23: Yeah, wow. It sounds like you're ahead of the tech curve on that. You could have had a following, an app. People would have paid you money to go play golf.
2: Well, keywords were could have.
23: Could have.
2: Didn't really work out all that 20 well.
23: 20 years ahead of that one, right?
2: Yeah.
23: Yeah. Let me ask you this, Matt. If you would have invested that $60,000 in your 20s, you would have
2: painful.
23: Had $2 million by the time you were 65. Did you realize that?
2: Well, very painful to think about that, but you're exactly right.
23: Compounding interest is quite amazing, isn't it?
2: You sound like some of my friends.
23: No.
2: I
23: have talked to people that have given, you know, put $5,000 for their kids who were just born, and they've shown me the models at average rates of growth from the stock market,
2: yeah,
23: you would expect about $1 million when that one-year-old turns 65.
2: It's amazing what it can turn into.
23: Without putting any more into it.
2: But in my case, I took the $60,000 and transformed it into $20,000 of credit card debt.
23: Wow. Okay. Now let's speak about that, yeah, the $20,000 of debt.
2: You've got to do a lot of things wrong to do that, and I was doing a lot of things wrong. But it was a huge wake-up call. It was very humbling to see that dream die, to see, you know, the guilt of squandering my uncle's hard-earned money and that sort of thing. So I moved home with my parents for 6 months, and I was really down for the first couple of months that I was out there. But God used it for great good. I mean, a friend of mine from college reached out and shared his faith with me. He had become a Christian a year after I graduated from college, and that was life-changing unto itself because it got me exploring matters of faith, and ultimately I placed my faith in Christ, which would have been plenty to come out of that experience, but I also really got interested in learning about money.
23: Yeah.
2: And I was amazed at how much the Bible says on this topic. And so I've been writing about it, speaking about it, learning about it ever more ever since then.
23: You know, Matt, it's a great insight. So this was your valley. You were 25, 24?
2: Yeah, mid-20s.
23: I mean, so you hit this valley,
2: yeah,
23: of being in debt, $20,000.
2: Yeah.
23: This friend of yours from college calls.
2: Yeah.
23: He's just accepted Christ the year before. He starts sharing the Lord with you, I'm assuming.
2: Right. Yeah.
23: You're not repelled by that. You're intrigued, partly because I'm sure you're in a valley.
2: Yeah, absolutely. I was humbled. I was so humbled by that experience, and so just kind of distraught and trying to figure out what is my life going to be about. I thought I knew, but clearly I didn't know. And so he was saying encouraging things like, God has a plan for your life. And that was very intriguing to me. So I began reading the Bible. I began going to church. I began learning. And I was just a sponge for all things related to matters of faith. And then I couldn't believe how much the Bible says about money. So the first church I went to has a stewardship ministry. I got involved in that and just loved that. So I loved seeing how God was using my pain, my values, as you said, my story, to start to help others. Because I'm not a guy that's always gotten the money thing right. I can relate to a person who's had trouble with money.
23: You know, I so appreciate that, though. But, you know, speaking to those who are listening or watching, I mean, that's a starting place when you're in that valley. Mm-hmm. So often that's where the Lord begins to turn your heart, right, and open your ears and eyes to what is true, the spiritual
2: Absolutely.
23: Things that are most important. You usually win those battles down in the gutter,
2: yeah,
23: and not on the mountaintop. I mean, that comes later. Let me ask you this in terms of Scripture. Matthew 6:24 says you cannot serve both God and mammon. That's a very famous area of Scripture. How can we cultivate an attitude toward money that honors God? And let me add this, too. In a culture that, you know, for the most part, needs are taken care of,
2: yeah,
23: in Western civilization, not all of it, here in America, Canada, parts of Europe. So how do we even get our hands around what the Lord would want for us and what we think is being poor or being rich?
2: Yeah, well, the Bible never says that money is a bad thing unto itself. You know, the Bible doesn't say that money is the root of all evil. Some people think it does. It says the love of money is a root of all kinds of evil. And I think that's a really important distinction. So I think as we start to see that God's intentions for us are good, that he wants good things for us, and as we start to experience some of the worldly approaches to money and see that that's either not working or could be hollow if you do achieve some financial success, and you start to see, oh, the Bible says so many things about money, so many practical things about money, but God just wants us to put him first. And that's the thing. You can't serve both God and money. God needs to come first, and then money is used according to his principles for his purposes. That's the approach that tends to work really, really well.
23: So you and Jude, your wife, you're engaged. You're looking at the registry. Everybody's done that. Our registry may have been Target. I don't remember. That's probably a true story, actually. But the you know, you're looking at China.
2: Right.
23: That was nice.
2: Right. That was the source of our first disagreement.
23: Oh. Let me know. Yeah, tell me what happened with that and how it pointed to a little, you know, rub between the two of you.
2: Yeah, it's funny because we dated for 6 months and then we got engaged and things were going along really, really well. But then we started to register for gifts that we wanted other people to buy for us. It wasn't even our money we were spending. It was other people's money. But it was in that department store, walking these aisles of plates and cups and saucers, that we realized, oh, wow, we have very different views of what these things should look like. And, you know, it sounds so trivial, right? But yet it started to make me concerned. I mean, I'm very kind of minimalist. I like, you know, my parents were that way. And so I think I've adopted their views of design and art and what looks good. That's what I was drawn to. Very simple, you know, maybe plain white, you know, sturdy would be good. It's going to last a long time. But Jude grew up in a home where there was a set of dishes on display, very formal gold-rimmed dishes, and their everyday plates had a floral design. Floral really works against my instincts.
23: Taking up way too much space.
2: Yes. And so

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1: I'm gonna praise.
0: World I'll off. Praise K-Love on.
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4: Positive, encouraging K-Love.
5: Couples.
6: Yeah, I think initially when couples come together in marriage, what's happening there is that, you know, people don't enter marriage with a blank slate. We all bring something into our marriage. We bring stuff into our marriage. We bring how we saw our parents deal with money into our marriage that we may not even realize the degree to which it still works on us, but we bring that. That's a big factor. We bring our hopes and dreams around money that might be very different from our spouse. We bring certain early experiences we've had with money. In my case, I had a lot of debt, and that was a very traumatic experience. And we bring very different temperaments into marriage. And these things don't naturally just fit together. And so that's a source of a lot of friction and a lot of having to work things out early in marriage. But then as time goes on, I think people, it's a failure to communicate. Mm-hmm. I mean, as you mentioned, people don't even know what their spouse earns for a living. That's just a failure to communicate. So just more communication around money and most things would probably help.
5: Mm-hmm. Yeah, for sure.
7: Yeah, along those lines, Matt, Jim mentioned this couple that got engaged and married, and she had no disclosure about sort of where she was at with her debt. You advocate full disclosure about all of that for couples that are getting married or have recently married.
6: Yeah.
7: What's the importance of that?
6: Yeah, I advocate full financial disclosure before marriage and complete ongoing financial transparency after marriage. You don't want to be surprised when you get married at what you've actually married into with all this debt, because I really believe, you know, the vision for marriage in the Bible is oneness, it's unity. And so if one spouse was really wealthy before marriage, now, once you're married, you're both very wealthy. If one spouse had a lot of debt before marriage, when you come together in marriage, now you both have a lot of debt. There's a great story that I have from my past where a couple that I know, Scott and Karen, she brought $50,000 of non-mortgage debt into their marriage. He called it a reverse dowry.
5: and he
6: had a great attitude about the whole thing, though, because she would always say early in their marriage, oh, my debt is keeping us from doing this or that. My debt, I feel so bad about my debt. And he would always correct her and say, it's not your debt, it's our debt. And I think that's a really bold act of leadership, act of love, to take that perspective. So I just want there to be no surprise. I want there to be full disclosure, maybe not on your first date, but as things start to get serious in a relationship, it seems to be headed toward marriage. Now, let's understand, how much are we each earning? How much do we have in savings? Are there any traumatic stories in our background around money? And then ongoingly, everybody, both parties, should have access to all the finances.
7: Yeah. This Focus on the Family broadcast will continue in just a moment.
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5: Matt, what are some ways that couples can create that financial unity? What are some practical tools they can use?
6: Yeah, one of the things is simply having conversations about the past. You know, how were you raised around money? That's really big. There was one couple that I tell the story of in the book where they were on some fun outing to Wrigley Field in Chicago. What can't be fun about that? Mm-hmm. You're just at this great ballpark. But some of them, the topic of money came up, and it closed the conversation down because he found out that she was carrying a balance on a credit card, and that to him was an absolute no-no. And

0: And so it was a troubling, difficult conversation, but it also opened up the door to more conversations where they gained a much greater sense of empathy and understanding of each other's background. He grew up in a very stable household. There was always money for vacations and groceries. She grew up single-parent household where money was always tight. She had gotten acclimated to using credit cards, but in realizing he really didn't like that, she quickly paid off her balance. And he, by the same token, gained some empathy for the difficulty with which she was raised with a single parent household.
1: That field level ticket at Wrigley might be $128 bucks.
0: It is start today.
1: There, but anyway, no, I mean, that's part of it, is that communication. You know, let me go back for a moment to that opening comment I gave of a situation, was a true situation where this young man and woman were getting married. Mm. She had not disclosed her school loans of $250,000 for a 4-year degree.
0: Wow. Mm.
1: And, you know, then they're married and that came forward. And how would you go about, as the spouse has no debt and that's never come up? And this is an off-the-wall question for you. But what do you say at that point? You're already married now. She's disclosing this. And you say, okay, there's only one option. We've got to create a financial plan that pays that down.
0: Yeah.
1: But wow.
0: Yeah. And hopefully that's it, that they're both on that same page, that, hey, we're in this together now, so let's tackle this together. It may take time. It may mean dying to certain dreams, or at least the timing of certain dreams, but we're in this together, so let's get really committed to getting out from under. And the story I mentioned of the couple where she had $50,000 of non-mortgage debt, they saw the blessing of not buying a house when all their friends were buying a house. They saw the benefit of waiting, even though they sometimes, and by the way, they were giving generously throughout that time.
1: Huh.
0: And she told the story very candidly about how sometimes she felt like, boy, if we didn't give so much, we'd be able to get out of debt so much faster. But they saw God's blessing in it, because ultimately when they did get out of debt, they realized that they would have bought a house at a very difficult time, or at the market high.
1: Right.
0: And today, given what happened eventually at that point, the market had declined quite a bit, they probably would have been underwater on a house that they bought then.
1: Anybody else have that gift? Buying at the high point and selling at the low point? I'm good at that. So, hey, Matt, what about the common question about combined accounts? And if we have combined accounts, how do I get him a birthday present? He's going to know about it.
0: Right.
1: Or, you know, something like that, keeping separate accounts, maybe the both of them work and they just decide, let's keep separate checking accounts rather than a joint checking account.
0: Yeah, I would strongly encourage joint accounts because that fosters transparency and teamwork and unity. But in terms of buying a gift, you could do something as simple as withdraw some cash from an ATM, so now there's no record that's readily apparent of where a gift was purchased, so there can be a surprise doing something as simple as that.
1: Yeah, that's good. You know, your book, Starting Strong, has many gold nuggets in it. The one that caught me as maybe the mother lode is this idea that normally we start with expenses, savings, and then giving.
0: Yeah.
1: And you say flip that, start with giving.
0: That's right.
1: That's an amazing thought. I'd never thought of that. Mm. I mean, I did it the traditional way.
0: Yeah. It's very countercultural. You know, I tell people in a variety of workshops, if you take nothing out of this workshop today, take this. The order with which you use money will make all the difference. And with a married couple, it'll make all the difference in their finances. It'll make all the difference in their marriage. And so think about it. There's only a few things you can do with money. You can spend it. You can use it for debt payments. You can save it. You can invest it. You can give it away. And that's the order that our culture teaches us in countless ways, both overt and subtle. We're taught to spend first. We're making, you know, $80,000 a year. That means you can live here. You can drive that. You can wear this brand of clothing. When spending comes first, debt is just a given, I've found. And if any money is left over, some might be saved, invested, and given away. But typically, there isn't much left over. So if we flip that, you know, the Bible says, honor the Lord with your wealth, with the first fruits, the first portion of all of thy increase, one version of the Bible says. So if we flip that equation on its head and we say, we're going to honor the Lord with the first portion by giving to his work in this world. We're going to give first. Then we're going to save a portion, because the Bible says in the house of the wise are stores of choice food and oil, but a foolish person devours all that they have. Then we're going to invest a portion for the future. And then we're going to decide, we're going to see how much we can afford to spend on housing and clothing and vacations and all the rest. And along the way, we're cautious to not become enslaved to creditors, as the Bible warns. That if people will do that, it sounds sounds so simple. It's so practical. It's so effective. It's so biblical. And yet it's so rarely practiced. Mm-hmm. But if people will do that, it will serve them so well.
2: Yeah. So is it 10%? Is it 5%? How do I determine that I'm going to start by giving first?
0: Yeah. And that's a fair question, because I think people need guardrails. They need some guidance about that. And so the Old Testament teaches very clearly a tithe or a tenth part, 10% of income. That's a starting point. In the New Testament, Matthew 23:23, Jesus seems to affirm the tithe. And yet every example in the New Testament goes beyond it. You've got Zacchaeus giving half. You've got the widow giving all. And that's what Jesus did with the laws, is he made them, he changed them from letter of the law adherence to spirit of the law. And I just think it makes sense to use that as a helpful biblical starting point.
1: You know, so many people I talk to, couples that recount their early years, and they'll say often, those were great years, but we didn't have a bed. We didn't have a couch. We didn't have a table. That was Gina.
2: You didn't have a table, right?
1: I said, no, we didn't. We had no furniture, because I had just gotten back from Japan a couple of years before. I said, we can make a futon, you know, we'll just throw blankets down until they're soft. So buy three or four blankets, that becomes your mattress. And then here we go. So, you know, that it's part of that struggle is actually part of building your memory together.
0: Yeah.
1: You know, the sweetness of all that when
0: that's
1: it was
0: right.
1: tough.
0: Yeah, absolutely. When you're starting out, that's why it's so important with all these things we're talking about to get these things right from the beginning, because life is only going to get busier and maybe God's going to bless you more financially. And so if we establish these priorities early in our marriage, we're going to serve the Lord. As for us and our household, we will serve you, Lord. We're going to base our decisions, our marriage and our finances on the solid rock of God's word. We're going to, you know, use money in a way to love each other well, to strengthen our marriage and to glorify God and to make the difference in the world that God intended when he brought us together in marriage. Make these decisions early. And, you know, you mentioned kind of the early, many people experience that sort of early difficulties and financially in their starting out years. John Rockefeller, you know, one of the wealthiest people that ever lived, he said, I never could have tithed on my first $1 million if I hadn't tithed on my first salary, which was $1.50 a week.
1: Wow.
0: And I think there's an important point. There's an important point for kids there, teaching kids about generosity, and an important point for our marriages. Let's start there and let's see how God blesses that over time. And I think I feel very confident that he will.
1: You know, the most common thing, Matt, right here at the end, and we'll continue if you can stick with us, we'll keep going. But the most common thing, I think, is if you only knew the mountain I face. Mm-hmm. You know, I can barely scrap by. Mm. How often is it that you look at somebody's finances in that consulting role? Mm. And it's really perspective over everything. It just means you can't do certain things. Can you pay your rent or your mortgage?
0: Yeah.
1: Can you buy groceries? Can you take care of transportation?
0: Right.
1: And then beyond that, it kind of ends up being wants, right?
0: Yeah.
1: I mean, there are probably other things. You might have medical issues. Yeah. I get all that. And everything's unique. But what's that rhythm that you normally see with young couples where, you know, the advertising world has done a number on us, and we think we need those shoes, we need that coffee, we need whatever.
0: Right.
1: And in fact, you don't.
0: Yeah. I just encourage couples to live countercultural lives and to take their cues from the Bible. It will be a countercultural life. It'll be a life that isn't what your friends are necessarily doing or what you see on social media, but it will be a good life. So base your decisions on what the Bible teaches us about money. You know, get those decisions right early on. Make those convictions something that's really clear from the beginning of your marriage. Some couples do really, really have significant financial struggles, and God's going to meet them there. There's compassion for that. We're not about legalism and legally, you know, legalistic adherence to certain teaching in the Bible. But I think if people will orient their use of money around what the Bible teaches and be convicted by and motivated by what it teaches, and to make those distinctions between needs and wants, because a lot of times wants can morph into needs very easily. But if we orient things financially and otherwise around a biblical approach, over time, it will work well. It took me 4.5 years to get out of debt. That's, you know, it took time. It wasn't just going to happen instantly. And it may take time for couples to get into a better place financially. Be patient. Put honoring the Lord first. Put loving each other well second. Put making a difference in the world third. and start to orient your finances that way. It may not change radically overnight, but eventually you'll be on a very, very good path.
1: Oh, that's a good word, Matt. And like I said, let's keep going and come back next time and continue the discussion. I think that'd be a great thing to do. It'd be a lot of help for, again, young couples particularly, but good advice for everybody. So we'll continue to talk about practical budgeting ideas next time and maybe go a little deeper in the practical side. And let me turn to the listener. I encourage you to get a copy of Matt's great book, Starting Strong, Discovering the Good That Money Can Do Through Your Marriage. And we'd love to get that into your hands for a gift of any amount. If you can send just anything, we'll send it to you as our way of saying thank you for being part of the ministry. It's one of those programs. If you can't afford it because you're that strapped, this is something we need to give to you. Mm-hmm. So call us. We'll trust others will give a little more to offset that, but give us a call. Don't be embarrassed. We'll get it out to you to help you in your struggles with managing money.
2: 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I'm John Fuller, inviting you back next time as we continue the conversation with Matt Bell. 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
0: Be thinking about what financial decision would express best my love for my spouse. How can I organize money in a way that would be good for our relationship? And if they can organize their use of money around making the difference that God uniquely had in mind in bringing them together in marriage, that will set them on a very, very good path.
2: Well, that's personal finance writer and speaker Matt Bell, and he joins us again today on Focus on the Family with Jim Daly. I'm John Fuller, and thanks for being here.
1: You know, John, last time we had a great conversation about the early years of marriage and finances, and everybody went, yay! most people don't say that, but most people do need to pay attention to that, especially as you're engaged and deciding, okay, how do we do these things? You got to talk about money. And we covered that last time. If you missed the program, go hear it from the website, or you can get the smartphone app and have access to all the programs right there. So we're going to continue the discussion today and get more practical advice on how couples can really tackle the issue of financial problems.
2: Yeah, and Matt is an expert in biblical money management. He's managing editor at Sound Mind Investing, which is a Christian company to help people invest successfully in order to care for their family and live generously. And today, we're going to explore more insights from his book called Starting Strong, Discovering the Good That Money Can Do Through Your Marriage.
1: Matt, welcome back to Focus.
0: Thanks so much. It's really great to be here.
1: Yeah. Again, people respond to these programs because I think it's where so many people are living. You know, we're having some difficulty. We're not sure quite what to do. So, again, let me encourage you to get a hold of us, get a copy of the book, talk to one of our caring Christian counselors, whatever you need. Let's get into it, though. You and Jude were living in Chicago. Sorry. I'm sorry. I don't want to tease all our Chicago listeners. But you had a hefty property tax bill. How did you manage that? If you're willing, what was the amount, and how did you dig out of it?
0: Mm-hmm. Yeah, it was $1,000 a month. And this was not even a large house.
1: For how many months?
2: Every month.
1: Getting to the,
2: yeah. Every
0: well,
2: month.
0: was, yeah, every month. So $12,000 annual property tax bill. And when I first got that bill, I was shocked. I guess I just hadn't really done the homework of what we were getting ourselves into.
1: That's big.
0: It was huge. In fact, when I saw the bill the first time, I thought maybe one of our kids had been kidnapped and this was a ransom note. It just seemed crazy high. But that was a wake-up call to me because we had to really scramble to come up with the money for the property tax bill. But ever since then, we've been taking 1/12 of the annual amount of all of these, kind of what I like to call periodic bills or expenses, things you're spending money on sometime during the year, but not necessarily every month. And we're setting it aside into savings so that when the bill comes due, the money is there. This is a great thing to do for vacations, for Christmas gifts, for the annual home insurance bill, the semi-annual car insurance bill. If you can put aside 1/12 of the annual amount of all such bills and expenses, and then the money will be there when the bill comes due, and that's a beautiful thing.
1: You know, we and I agree. I mean, it takes a little discipline. I think Gene and I did the old envelope thing early on.
0: Yeah, very effective.
1: Just put actual cash in envelopes, and then we did start stealing from here or there. But, you know, as long as it works, right? You're not going over it.
0: Yeah, it's okay.
1: I mean, it's really just, it's right there for you to see and to feel and to touch.
0: Right.
1: But part of that was paying off those semi-annual or annual payments regularly, you know, just tuck it in that envelope and then go turn it into the checking account, write the check for it.
0: Yeah, it was one of the most freeing things that we did, this idea of setting aside 1/12 of the annual amount of all these periodic bills and expenses. I mean, if you take a vacation and then you figure out how to pay for it afterwards, that really puts a damper on the vacation. But if you go on a vacation and you've been saving for it month by month,
1: then you have
0: that
1: fun.
0: Just adds a lot more peace and enjoyment.
1: It's not a
0: to
1: burden.
0: It.
1: Now, right. How am I going to pay this off? Right?
0: That's right.
1: You know, in that regard with a house, it's really important for younger couples particularly. That's a great goal, and that house becomes a great asset for you. If you hit something and you need to borrow against it, that can be something you can do. You want to not try. You don't want to do that, but, you know, again, your house and being owned is a great asset. The point I'm making there is states where the state tax is high, the real estate tax is high, like you said, $12,000 a year, you have to calculate that before you buy, because it might be wise to continue to rent until you can accommodate a $12,000 annual tax payment.
0: Yeah, for sure. Yeah, and there are a lot of expenses people don't realize when buying a house. I mean, for sure you should account for the taxes, the upkeep on the house.
1: Yeah.
0: That's a really big one. When I look at people's budgets, I see time and time again either no money or not enough money set aside for both home repairs and maintenance and also for cars as well. So that can be a real wake-up call for people when they see just how much it costs. Typically, I recommend 1.5% of the purchase price, so you get a $400,000 house, that's $6,000 a year for maintenance and repairs, so that's $500 a month. That sounds like a lot of money that maybe people weren't planning for, but that would be the better part of wisdom to purchase a house where you can do that.
1: Yeah, let me say for an RV trailer or a boat, you can like quadruple that amount.
2: 100%.
1: Those things, you know, Gene and I love camping, and so we progressed, you know, we did tents, and then we did eventually a fifth wheel. And I was shocked at the upkeep. I'm sure I spent as much on maintenance as I did on buying the thing. Because I got a screaming deal on it. But man, it was a lot. It was always $600 to $1,000 to replace the converter, tires, chassis, suspension. I mean, you're going, I think they do this on purpose. They build those things to 80% of what's required. Then you got to spend the extra 20% to make sure it's roadworthy.
0: Wouldn't be surprised.
1: But what's that great saying about boats? Your best 2 days are the day you buy and the day you sell it.
0: I was just thinking that.
1: But sometimes it's exciting for young couples and they overreach and do something like that and don't count those costs.
0: Yeah.
1: And you really need to.
0: Really important to do that work up front before you get to the showroom.
1: Talk to people who have owned it.
0: Yeah, absolutely. That's the best thing. There's a great book on decision making out there that is this funny kind of look throughout the book about how people tend to make bad decisions. And at the end of the book, the advice that he netted out the advice is exactly what you just said. Talk to other people who've made that decision and see how that worked out for them and what would they have done differently.
1: You know, this idea just struck me, but Gene and I have a will. I hope everybody has a will as well.
0: Yeah.
1: But, you know, one of the things that we talked about is if we can afford to do those things, because camping was so big for our family, for Trent and Troy growing up. They love it. They have said many times, those were the best experiences of our family.
0: Yeah.
1: And so, you know, as you get older and your kids get married and they have kids, what a wonderful thing. If you can afford it, why not do that for your young adult children with your grandkids and maybe spring for that and take care of that so they can have those experiences if they can't afford it? Would that be a good way to spend some money, perhaps?
0: Absolutely.
1: Without spoiling them.
0: Yeah, I mean, and you said the keywords, as long as you can afford it. If you've got the wherewithal to set aside a certain amount of money for vacations, that tends to be the most satisfying way to spend money, is having experiences together. In our household, I drive an older car by choice. I would rather, you know, and that's an important skill, is to learn to make trade-offs based on what's most important. I love to travel. I love the memories we've made as a family when we've traveled and had adventures together. So I will happily drive an older car in order to make that happen.
1: You recommend allocating 15% of our income into savings and investment. Could you cover those? 15% seems reasonable. A lot of companies give matching opportunities to a certain percentage.
0: That's like
1: 5%, 6%, 7%, 10%.
0: Yeah.
1: So in looking at that, when you're kind of lean, what do you do as a young couple?
0: Yeah. Well, again, it starts with that orientation of the five things you can do with money. We step back from the circumstances where there's a lot of emotion and a lot of, you know, we can't possibly make this happen sort of thing. And we say, we are committed to giving the first portion to the Lord's work in the world. We're going to save and invest the next portions, and then we're going to spend. So it starts with stepping back and kind of creating this idealistic plan and then stepping into it. You might have to start with saving less, saving 5% of income, but be committed to growing that over time. But that 15% threshold, which is saving and investing, you know, build that emergency fund first, build that big ticket item replacement fund, as I talk about in the book, money you allocate for these periodic bills and expenses, that isn't extra savings. That isn't part of the 15%. That should just be on your cash flow plan. You've got a $1,200 insurance bill. It's $100 a month, so that's already there. But the 15% will help you build a sufficient emergency fund, and then once that's built, you can start to invest that money.
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2: 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Let's resume now with the balance of today's programming.
1: Matt, you describe our spending types. Now we're getting into the nitty-gritty. Yeah. And this goes back to those common labels from psychology, the choleric, the sanguine, the phlegmatic, and then melancholy. So let's hit those. The choleric, what is our financial connection to that personality type?
0: Yeah, and the fact is there are financial connections to each one of these temperaments, which I think is really fascinating. I mean, I think temperament's a fascinating topic unto itself. If you do that as a couple, you discover how God has uniquely wired you, and it's just, once you figured it out, it's as if somebody's been watching you all of your life, and they know things about you that you didn't realize other people knew. So it's a fascinating discovery that you can do together. But the choleric is the type A, hard-charging, get-it-done, very disciplined sort of person. And financially, they can be really good at pursuing goals and tackling goals. So if you've got a lot of debt and you're going to set a choleric on the path of getting out of debt, they will get it done. Every temperament type has certain financial strengths and certain financial weaknesses. So the choleric can be so focused on getting things done that in a marriage relationship, they can tend to run ahead of a spouse sometimes and maybe make investments without talking about them or make certain purchases without discussions. So they need to slow down a little bit and make sure they're including their spouse.
1: No, that's good. Okay, let's move to sanguine.
0: Yeah, the sanguine is the life of the party, outgoing, extroverted sort of person. Everybody loves to be around the sanguine. On the strength side, financially, sanguines tend to be very generous. They tend to be very generous in giving to the Lord's work, generous in giving gifts. They really take a lot of fun and value out of that. On the downside financially, because like I said, each temperament has both a strength and a weakness financially, they tend to not take to the use of a budget. Yeah, that's too analytical.
1: Being an extrovert, I can relate to that.
2: So that is a flashpoint, obviously, in the marriage.
0: It can be, yeah, especially if people with very different temperaments, which is very common, come together in marriage, that can be. So it's really helpful to understand that. You know, someone who's a melancholic temperament type really takes to the use of a budget. Marry someone with a sanguine temperament type who really doesn't take to the use of a budget. Well, hey, it'd be the better part of wisdom to have the melancholic person take care of the budget, talk about it, kind of lead the discussions about it. Both need to be involved in setting goals and that sort of thing, but don't expect the sanguine to suddenly become an accountant. Yeah. That's not going to happen.
2: Okay, and then what about phlegmatic? Yeah. What about those folks?
0: So the phlegmatic temperament, this tends to be the most likable temperament of all four. They're very likable. They're very peaceable. They're very easygoing and kind of steady as you go. Employers love to have people with a phlegmatic temperament on the payroll because they will show up on time and they will get the job done. They're kind of what the Bible might describe as the steady plotters out there. On the downside, I mean, this is both a positive and a negative wrapped in one. They tend to be savers. So it can be a good thing to save money, but they can tend to be kind of cheap as well. So letting go of that money that they've saved can be a challenge for them.
1: That's funny. So are there good matchups here? That, you know, is this part of the premarital counseling?
0: Yeah.
1: Oh, you're choleric. Well, you should be up with a phlegmatic. And
0: yeah, I'm not sure that that's even possible. I mean,
1: well, let me ask it that way. You can probably have a different approach, even though that may be your core. That's what we would say with marriage counseling. I mean, these are your base operating systems.
0: Yeah.
1: But you can learn new operating systems.
0: Yeah, you can learn to manage it.
1: Yeah.
0: Your temperament is not going to change over your lifetime, but you can learn to manage your temperament. You know, my primary is choleric, and so I'm very project-oriented. I've had to learn, and believe me, I'm still learning, you know, people first, then projects. Mm-hmm. I've had to really learn that. And don't run over people in pursuit of getting a project done. So we can learn to manage these things, but our temperament, our core tendencies, typically don't change.
1: Okay, what do you think you are, John?
2: I don't know. I was going to turn it back to Matt and ask him. Yeah, go ahead. Disclose.
1: No, I think it's probably a combo, but yeah. I think I definitely have that sanguine thing. But I can be pretty pragmatic, too.
0: Yeah, well, we each have a primary and a secondary, and there may be elements of the other two in our makeup as well. But we typically have a primary and a secondary, and they can show up in different circumstances sometimes. Maybe a high-stress situation, you're more one than the other. Maybe in a purchase decision, you're more one than the other. So it's a fascinating, you're not just going to get this done in one sitting. You're going to discover this over time.
1: You also speak to the delusions of dinkhood.
0: Yeah.
1: So you got to remind us, what does dinkdom mean? And then what are those delusions of dinkhood?
0: Right. So dink is double income, no kids. You know, when couples come together, typically today both are working. And so it's very easy to start to envision the sort of life you could live with these two incomes combined now. We just need one place to live, but we've got these two incomes, and you can start to dream of this really big life.
1: Or you set patterns of expense that won't be sustainable once you have additional expenses come into the home, like kids.
0: That's right. And so I remember sitting across the table from a couple where they had a big life going. They had a very nice house that required a hefty portion of both of their big incomes. They had two leased vehicles. They had nights on the town, and then one of them lost their job. Mm. And now there's stress. Now there's even some anger between them about the loss of the job and what that means to their lifestyle. So I really encourage couples to go slow with a house purchase decision. Make sure that it's something you can truly afford. And I've got certain principles I've come to over time. I'm just geeky enough to have run the numbers on a lot of different size households and different income levels.
1: Choleric.
0: Exactly. With a secondary of melancholy.
1: Yeah, right.
0: So that really...
1: Mr. Numbers.
0: Yeah. So 25% of monthly gross income for the combination of mortgage, taxes, and insurance is pretty much the max that I think a couple can spend on housing. All the better if it's more like 20%. And here's the kicker. I really encourage people to try to do that on one income. Mm-hmm. And people say, what? That's impossible. But I'll tell you, the best financial advice that Jude and I got when we were getting married is to base your lifestyle and major purchase decisions on one income. So that's what we did. When we bought, we rented for the first 10 months and we bought a condo, and the condo we could afford on my income alone. We both had a vision of Jude being able to stay home with kids if God blessed us in that way. And so we were working toward that. But even if a couple doesn't have kids, if you're building your lifestyle on two incomes, it's a big problem and a big stress point if one of them loses their job. So buy a house you can afford on one income and set your lifestyle accordingly.
1: Yeah. Mm. Hey, let me ask you, and this is serious, and I think it would have popped up in some young people's minds today. I mean, this fear that really exists in 20, 30-somethings about having children because they're so expensive, and they get bombarded with that. You're going to spend $250,000. I don't know what the latest number is, but that was a number I saw from somebody. I don't know if they were pro-family or anti-family, but that number of $250,000 was the average amount a couple will spend 0 to 18 on a child.
0: Yeah.
1: And they get panicked. Where's that money coming from?
0: Right.
1: But that's, you know, again, even if that's accurate, that's over 18 years.
0: Right.
1: So speak to that fear that is gripping so many young couples right now, that more and more are deciding not to have children, which is antithetical to the Lord's blessing for us, I believe.
0: Yeah. Yeah, I totally agree. And what you just said makes all the sense in the world, that you see these big numbers, but if you amortize that over time, it becomes a much smaller number. And in a really practical way, I tell couples, newly married couples, that, you know, because that often comes up, how much will kids cost and how can we prepare for that? But if you think about what you're spending money now as a couple without kids, you're spending money on entertainment and certain types of vacations and certain other things, that those expenses will tend to change when you have kids. You know, kids, when they're really young, they don't have a lot of needs. You don't need to go on some fancy vacation, and they'll be really happy with certain very simple things. Your money will get freed up in one area to be available for the next area. So in a really practical sense, you can make it work that way. But I think in a bigger picture sense, I mean, I can just speak from my own personal experience. Sorry. I can just speak from my own personal experience that kids... Sorry.
1: It's the blessing. Mm. This is who's going to be with you when you're on your deathbed.
2: Yeah.
1: This is what life is about. Mm. It's not about cars and boats and houses. It's about the people that you bring into the world and teach them how to be lovely, hopefully God-following people. I mean, that's where I get my greatest reward, is through my boys.
0: My marriage with Jude and our kids, those are the greatest joys, the greatest, most meaningful parts of life, is our family. And so don't miss that. Don't read a headline about the cost of kids and then miss that.
1: Many regrets.
0: I remember a time when money was especially tight. I was self-employed. I was writing and speaking, and there were a couple of events I did that then didn't end up getting paid for. And I remember being very stressed about it. And I remember getting up in the middle of the night and going and looking in. And our kids. And I just thought, this is what it's about. You know, the bills will get paid. Things will work their way out. But don't miss the blessing that family is. Don't miss the blessing the kids are. They're a ton of work. You'll be stressed at times. You'll be worried at times. And there's nothing greater. There's no greater gift than family. I
1: so agree, obviously. Yeah. But, you know, again, so many young people are gripped with that fear. And the spirit of fear is not from God.
0: Yeah, money,
1: and things do get met. Those needs get met somehow.
0: That's right. Money shouldn't rule. One of the couples I interviewed, this great couple, I first met them when they were in their 20s and just out of college, and both working in full-time ministry, and they were just this cool, fun couple to get to know, really doing things right from the very beginning. They thought they couldn't tithe, but they used a budget, a really practical tool, and found that they could. And now I caught up with them 15 years later. They've got three kids. One is severely disabled. And you think, boy, young kids, that's a stressful time of life unto itself. But you throw into the mix a severely disabled child, they would have every reason to be stressed. When I reconnect with them, they were so at peace. It was remarkable. And money isn't the only factor that leads to that peace. But for them, financially, understanding each other's temperaments enabled them to, as they said, bend toward each other, to build greater unity in their marriage. And they also said that, you know, we know where our money's going and what's happening financially because we're using this crazy tool that people don't like called a budget that turns out to be very effective. But money doesn't rule. That's a value we've established in our lives, that if we go to a restaurant, we meet a server who clearly has some need and it's not in our budget to bless them with some extra tip, we're going to bless them with that extra tip. Money. Sorry. Money doesn't rule. We manage money, we're good stewards of money, but money doesn't rule. You know, Ron Blue, who wrote the first biblical money management book I ever read called Master Your Money, he said, don't plan God out of your finances. You know, we're called to be planners. The plans of the diligent lead to profit, as surely as haste leads to poverty. But don't plan God out of your finances. You can plan and plan and organize and envision, but ultimately you've got to leave room for the leadings of the Holy Spirit.
1: Mm. Well, Matt, I can clearly see where this is connected with your emotions, and I love it because I think right at the end here you have really probably done your most effective teaching for us, you know, in terms of perspective and thought and how to put it in the right order, and it comes right from your heart.
0: Well, you know, Jim, I heard a quote recently that it's been very, it's been very impactful, and that quote simply says, you always know when you're doing something for the first time. You rarely know when you're doing something for the last time. We can't take life for granted. And we can't take the people that we love for granted. So my encouragement to couples is to treat life like the gift that it is. And if they will orient their money and their marriage around glorifying God as best they can, around loving each other, use money, be thinking about what financial decision would express best my love for my spouse. How can I organize money in a way that would be good for our relationship? And if they can organize their use of money around making the difference that God uniquely had in mind in bringing them together in marriage, that will set them on a very, very good path.
1: Whew, what a place to end. And Matt, you've kind of brought the wood, as we say in baseball lingo, but thank you for investing the time to do the research to create this book and to help young couples, but all couples really, better understand how to put money in its place and to do it well. So thank you for being with us.
0: Thank you. I appreciate the opportunity.
1: Let me turn to the listener. I want to encourage you to get a copy of this terrific resource, Starting Strong, Discovering the Good That Money Can Do in Your Marriage. Matt's book is packed with great insights for couples. It even includes specific recommendations for things like savings accounts and investments that we weren't able to cover in detail today. And when you give a donation of any amount to Focus on the Family, we'll send you a copy of Matt's book to say thank you for partnering with us in the ministry. And if you can't afford it, get in touch with us and we'll get it to you, and trust others will cover the cost of that. Let me give you an example how every dollar counts. We're counting on contributors to help us strengthen marriages, equip parents, save preborn babies, and share the hope of the gospel. Those are kind of the core themes that Focus on the Family. And when you contribute to Focus on the Family, you're providing help to parents and grandparents like Susan from California, who wrote in to tell us this. My husband and I were having financial problems early in our marriage, and Focus on the Family provided resources and information to help us learn to manage our money. Then, when my youngest daughter was having a crisis pregnancy, I had her call Focus on the Family. Someone at the end of the line said a lot of the right words to help her to know that abortion was not the answer. She ended up having our grandson, marrying his father, and having the best life ever. Our grandson is our bundle of love and joy, now 2 years old. Life is always the best choice. No regrets. Thank you for being at the end of the phone when she called. Whew, that's getting me choked up. Take it away, John.
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1: Hello, I'm David Jeremiah, here to remind us that America's 250th anniversary is more than a milestone to celebrate, it's a moment to remember. We remember the blessings of God and the gift of freedom. We need also to remember the responsibility that comes as a result. A nation is not held together by prosperity alone, but by truth, virtue, and the character of its people. And if we are to leave this country strong for those who come after us, then we must pass on more than just history. We must pass on faith. So let us thank God for His goodness to America and ask Him to guide us in the days ahead. May God bless America.
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8: How do you do? Human nature wants to retaliate against those who inflict pain. So it takes a different kind of nature to suffer without exacting vengeance. As a child, the woman in this story suffered neglect from her mother and cruelty from others. Yet her response might surprise you, all because her heart and mind and very life were unshackled.
9: Hello?
10: Sis, it's Vera. I need help.
9: I've been meaning to call you, Vera. How's Clarence?
10: No better. He keeps having seizures.
9: Oh, my. I thought they would go away.
10: They haven't. He has 10 a day sometimes. I'm worried he'll fall down on little Donna and hurt her.
9: They're grand mal seizures, then?
10: Yes. The doctors can't believe he's still alive.
9: And there's no medication that helps?
10: No. I worry because Donna's walking around now. I've got to leave. For her protection. I can't take it anymore.
9: Come to California. You can stay with us.
8: Proclaiming the good news, this is Unshackled, true life stories of real people dramatized and produced in Chicago by Pacific Garden Mission. They have names, you know. They're not just a formless group called the homeless. They're individuals with names. When they come to Pacific Garden Mission, one of the first things they learn is the name of the one who can help them put their past behind them and change their future. And that's what the mission is all about. Pastors and counselors open the door to new life, helping each one come to know the name above all names. And that same transforming message goes out to the world in 15 languages through this program. Now for broadcast around the earth, here is episode number 3937 in the series Unshackled, the program that makes you face yourself and think. The woman in our story was 2 years old when her mother left her father in Chicago and moved to California, the first of many moves. Where she ended and why is her story. The true testimony of Donna Bossert, right now on Unshackled.
11: So your mother left your father? Just like that?
12: Yes. She always said it was for my sake, Al.
11: Your poor father. I mean, being sick like that and losing his wife and daughter. What happened to him?
12: He's still alive. And he's better now. They have medicine that helps control the seizures. But we still don't live with him.
11: Are you the only child, Donna?
12: Yes.
11: So what happened when you and your mother got to California?
12: We lived with my aunt and uncle. And he set my mom up in a restaurant so she could support us. Mom's a great cook and she worked hard.
11: Has it been hard without your dad?
12: You have no idea. I've been in 10 different schools, including one in Canada.
11: 10? But you're only 15.
12: Mom left me in all kinds of homes because she had to work and couldn't take care of me.
11: 10 schools? Must have been a struggle.
12: It was. I had trouble learning and making friends. I was always the new kid. Sometimes I gave my lunch to other kids just to have a friend.
11: Did you know the people you lived with?
12: No, I didn't. That made it even harder. When I was 4, Mom put me with a couple named Gus and Ann. He was in a wheelchair, and they cussed each other in Greek.
11: At least you didn't understand.
12: A child understands fighting. I didn't have any friends, and I was so lonely. When Christmas came that year, I waited all day for Mom to come, but she didn't.
11: That's rough. How did you make it through that?
12: I crushed an ornament in my hand, and then I got a spanking for it.
11: So you started school while living with Gus and Ann?
12: Yes. One day, there was an earthquake, and parents came for their kids, but nobody came for me. So I finally started walking home. It was so windy, I couldn't make it up the hill. So I sat and cried until a man in a utility truck came and took me home. Then Ann spanked me again.
11: Why?
12: Because I took a ride with strangers.
11: What a life. How long did you live with them?
12: For 2 years. I was in first grade when Mom came and got me.
13: Now you stop crying, Donna. You can't stay with Gus and Ann because of the fire. And you can't stay with me because I have to work. This is for your own good, I told you. These people will give you a good home. You be good and don't make trouble for me, okay? I don't need any more trouble than I already have. Come on now, stop crying. They'll think you don't like them.
11: So there was a fire at Gus and Anne's?
12: Yes. We came home one day and the fire truck was there. Clothes had fallen on a heater.
11: So you got a new home?
12: A place, not a home. Home was by the railroad tracks with a couple that drank a lot. Then there was a place where the man stuck my finger in an electric outlet.
11: What?
12: Yeah. I guess he liked to hear me scream. His wife threatened to tell my mom, and then they wouldn't get any more money.
11: What kind of man would do something like that?
12: You tell me.
11: Did your mother know?
12: I don't think so. Then I stayed with an older couple that used me as a babysitter for their little grandchildren, and I was only 7.
11: Wow. Only 7?
12: When I tried to play outside with other kids, they yelled at me and called my mom, said I was a bad girl. They packed my suitcase, and a strange man took me to my mom's restaurant. She was very upset with me.
11: Did you live with her from then on?
12: Well, for the next 3 years. But mom was drinking by then and had many boyfriends. I spent the summers with my aunt in a cabin at the lake. Kind of like this place.
11: I'm glad you came to camp, Donna.
12: Me too, Alan. I saw you at the church youth group right away, but then I didn't see you again.
11: My mom's a widow, so I work and help at home a lot.
12: So do I.
11: When'd you move back here to Chicago?
12: When I was 10. One of mom's sisters talked her into coming back. Then one of her cousins in Canada wanted me to come live with her. I stayed 4 years, and it was the best 4 years of my life.
11: Because you didn't have to move?
12: Yeah, but I came back summers to babysit my cousin's 3 kids. I came by train and always lived in fear that mom wouldn't meet the train.
11: Your mother let you down a lot, didn't she?
12: She always made it seem like she had good reasons, that she was doing the best for me. I felt sorry for her.
11: I know what you mean. You feel guilty if you don't do what you can do to help.
12: Yeah.
11: Do you still live mainly at your cousin's place in Canada?
12: No. One day I was hitting a baseball and her little daughter came up behind me and I clipped her with the bat. Things were never the same after that, so I pleaded with my mom to let me come home.
10: I thought you were happy there, Donna.
12: I was, Mom. Until I hit Jenny with a bat.
10: But you said it was an accident.
12: It was, and she's okay. They took her to the doctor, but her touch is... acts funny now.
10: You're imagining it.
12: No, I'm not. Jenny's grandfather saw the whole thing, and he said it was an accident. She came up behind me, and I couldn't see her. But her dad is so cold to me now. Please let me come home.
10: It's not a good time, Donna.
12: You always say that. I thought you were engaged.
10: I am. And as soon as we're married, you can come home.
12: Mom, please.
10: You just be a good girl, Donna. And don't make trouble for me, you hear? I have enough trouble as it is without you making more.
11: So she didn't let you come back?
12: No. She was living in Detroit with that man, and I visited on weekends. But they didn't get married. Finally, she moved back to Chicago.
11: Funny how it all worked out. We wouldn't have met if you had moved to Detroit.
12: True.
11: Or if anything was different about your life.
12: I'm just glad I ended up going to your church.
11: Did you go to other churches?
12: I went to lots of different churches while I was growing up. Gus and Ann took me to their church, but they used to tie a string of garlic around my neck to ward off evil spirits.
11: You're kidding.
12: No, they were superstitious.
11: You did what you were told?
12: Yes. I always tried to be good to please the people I lived with. My mom, even God. Then I turned 15.
10: Want to live here, Donna. You're better off there in Canada.
12: No, I'm not. I'm miserable, Mom. I pretend to be happy, but I'm not.
10: But Pete lives here now.
12: That's okay.
10: You'll have to make new friends.
12: I will.
10: I only have one bedroom. It'll be crowded.
12: I don't care where I have to sleep.
10: I work nights, you know. I don't want you running around.
12: I won't. I'll be good. I promise.
10: All right. I guess you're old enough to leave alone while I go to work. But you have to stay out of trouble and be good.
14: That was 55 years ago when Mom let me live with her and her boyfriend Pete in Chicago. And then I saw my dad again, and he wanted to spend time with me. So he took me to church with him. And for the first time, I heard the gospel.
15: The gospel is the good news that God loves you. You can't do enough good things to please him on your own. The Bible tells us, there is none righteous, no, not one. Isaiah chapter 64, verse 6 says, but we are all as an unclean thing, and all our righteousnesses are as filthy rags. And we all do fade as a leaf, and our iniquities, like the wind, have taken us away. That's the bad news. So, my friend, you can't make yourself good enough for God. That's why he sent Jesus. Only he can be our righteousness. Not by works of righteousness which we have done.

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5: So it's not about God needed someone to punish. It's all about God loved us enough to take responsibility for fixing what we were guilty of but couldn't fix. So in simple terms, we racked up the debt, and instead of sending the bill, he paid it. So Jesus died to pay the penalty for us. God sending his own Son in the likeness of sinful flesh and for sin, condemned sin in the flesh.
6: I'm so glad you've taken me to church with you over the summer, Dad. I've never heard that before.
7: What?
6: That you can't get to heaven by doing good stuff. I thought by trying hard to be good, I could make it to heaven.
7: No, Donna, it's by God's grace alone. It's not what we think, but what the Bible says.
6: Does Mom know that?
7: Well, she's the one who told me about the Lord after we got married.
6: She never told me. And she never goes to church either.
7: She used to.
6: Grandma said she used to seem devoted to God. I wonder what happened.
7: Well, my seizures made it hard for her to stay with me.
6: Did you stop loving her, Dad?
7: No. It broke my heart when Vera left. I still love her. I guess I always will, but I couldn't take care of her or you with my illness.
6: I'm gonna start praying for her.
7: Where do you stand on this salvation thing, Donna?
6: I'm saved, Dad. I repented of my sins and asked Jesus to save me with my Sunday school teacher. She led me in a prayer of dedication to God after that. Now Jesus means everything to me.
5: In a moment, we'll hear the rest of Donna's story. But first, I have Phil Kwiatkowski here, president of Pacific Garden Mission.
8: Thanks, Timothy. 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
8: Every year we eat delicious food and make a lot of noise to celebrate the freedoms we enjoy in the United States. 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
5: To learn more about this ministry, visit our website at pgm.org or write to us at Pacific Garden Mission, 1458 South Canal Street, Chicago, Illinois, 60607.
9: I was 15 and Alan was 17 when we got to know one another at church camp, and we soon fell in love. I was a senior in high school when my mom and Pete were married.
10: What's wrong, Donna?
6: Mom and Pete want to move, and I'll have to change schools. I want to graduate where I am.
10: What does she say?
6: She said it's easier for Pete to get to his job if we move. He works at a big hotel downtown.
10: Maybe you can arrange to finish where you are.
6: I'd have to take several buses and a streetcar.
10: Hang in there, Donna. It's only a year. Then we can get married.
6: What'd I do without you, Alan? I used to cry out to God for someone to love me. So he gave me you.
9: We moved, but I stayed at the same school. I was often late to class, and Mom wouldn't write notes for my tardiness. But the teacher who took attendance was sympathetic to my circumstances and gave me an extra half hour to get there. I thought of scripture for my Bible study. Blessed be God, even the Father of our Lord Jesus Christ, the Father of mercies, and the God of all comfort. My Sunday school teacher also encouraged me, saying God would use whatever I was going through to comfort others one day. Dad came to my graduation,

0: but Mom didn't.
1: You're getting married right away?
2: Yes. Alan's been drafted in the Army, and they're sending him to Fort Monmouth, New Jersey.
1: Pete can walk you down the aisle.
2: I want Dad to do that.
1: He might have a seizure and fall down.
2: His medication controls his seizures, Mom. Pete can walk behind us if he wants.
1: I think you're taking a big risk. Where are you getting married?
2: At our church.
1: Well, you can have a big reception at Pete's hotel.
2: We want the reception at our church, because we don't want to start out our lives in a worldly manner. Some people would drink alcohol, and we can't allow that.
1: Then you can pay for it yourself. Don't ask me to help.
0: Others gave us money, and Mom finally did, too. So Alan and I were married and spent our honeymoon driving to New Jersey, where I worked for the utility company, a blessing from God. Although we didn't want to have a baby while he was in the Army, 9 months later, I was expecting. Our son was a month old when Alan headed back to Chicago. Mom's apartment was close to Alan's job, so she agreed to let us stay with her.
1: This isn't working out, Donna.
2: What isn't working out?
1: You living here. The landlady says we're using too much water.
2: We've been looking for an apartment, but it's hard taking the baby out in winter.
1: I'm not babysitting, if that's what you're hinting.
2: No. You made that very clear when we moved here, Mom.
1: Surely you can find some other place to live.
2: Alan's mom said we can stay there. Wheaton's just a lot farther for him to drive to work.
0: We stayed with Alan's mom, who babysat our son until we found a little house near a Bible-teaching church. Our second son was born, and we delighted in teaching them about the Lord as they grew. I kept praying for Mom, whose drinking increased. She developed cancer, and then my stepfather became ill. After doctors performed exploratory surgery, I asked our pastor to visit Pete.
2: Hello, Pete.
3: Hi, Donna. Thanks for coming to see me.
2: Did my pastor visit you?
3: Yes. Yeah, he told me all about Jesus and prayed with me.
2: Good.
3: I told him the way you and Alan are living is the right way.
2: We've been praying for you, Pete.
3: Well, I prayed for myself too, Donna. I asked Jesus to forgive my sins and come into my life.
2: Really? Praise God. The Lord made a big difference in my life.
3: I could tell. You know, I'm going to quit drinking and start going to church.
2: Maybe you can get Mom to go, too.
3: Now, don't worry. I'll see that she goes, too.
0: Sure enough, Pete went to church and took Mom. But she didn't quit drinking, so I kept praying. I developed some medical problems and wondered if I would be around to raise our sons. But God brought me through. Our sons professed faith in Christ at an early age. When Pete retired, he and Mom moved to California to live with Mom's sister.
2: Hello?
4: Donna?
2: Yes. Mom? What's wrong?
4: It's Pete. He's dead.
2: Mom? What happened?
4: This is your aunt. She can't talk right now, Donna.
2: What happened, Aunt Eva?
4: He was walking home from work, and two guys who were drag racing hit him. With so much force, it knocked him 40 feet.
2: Oh, no.
4: He was a good man, Donna. He took good care of your mother. Went to church all the time.
2: He's with the Lord now.
4: Will you come out for the funeral?
2: I'll talk with Alan. I just had surgery, so I have to check with my doctor.
0: Mom had a heart attack right after Pete's death, but my doctor and Mom agreed that I shouldn't travel so soon after surgery. We made a trip later when Mom was living with her sister, who was a widow. Mom was drinking more than ever. I could see that my aunt was not in good health either.
5: I'm glad you're here, Donna.
2: It's good to see both of you, but sad to see how much Mom is drinking.
5: You can't make her stop. She has to want to stop.
2: I pray for her so much.
5: I tried to get her to go to church, but she won't.
2: Thank you for looking after her, Aunt Eva.
5: My mind isn't as sharp anymore.
2: Oh, I think you're fine.
5: No, I can tell. I know that you will take care of your mom. But what will happen to me? My husband is gone, and I have no children.
2: I don't know what I can do, but I'll pray for you. And I won't leave you with no one to care for you.
5: Thank you, Donna.
2: You were good to me when I was a child, Aunt Eva. The Lord won't forget your kindness, and neither will I.
0: When I returned home, I heard about a retirement community being built very close to our home. So I called my aunt and asked if she'd be willing to sell her house and move near us, and she agreed. I watched and felt assurance it was the right thing to do as the retirement village took shape.
2: Hello?
6: Hi, Donna. I've got bad news.
2: What, Mom?
6: My cancer came back.
2: Oh, dear. Well, the retirement village here is almost finished.
6: Never mind that. We sold the house, and I put your aunt in a nursing home out here. I'm coming to live with you.
2: But I promised her she could live here so I could look after her.
6: Too late for that.
2: Mom, this isn't right. I made a promise.
6: That cancer is in my liver, Donna. I need your help, and that's what you should care about.
0: How could I do for my mother what she had never done for me? God's word and His love for me made it possible. I let her come, and we started radiation therapy at a nearby hospital. After many months of going to California to settle things, Alan helped me arrange to move them into the retirement village nearby, and we brought my aunt too. Mom fought me all the way, but I finally told her to do it my way or she was on her own. So, they shared an apartment, and Mom continued to drink.
2: Hello?
6: You think you're so smart. Always going to church with the kids. Well, it doesn't work. You'll find out. Look at me. Grandma always took me to church. Look how I turned out.
2: I don't know what happened with you, Mom, but I'm only trying to do what's right before the Lord, and I'll do so until I die, like Grandma.
6: Doesn't work.
2: Your relationship wasn't real, Mom. Mine is. Grandma has no reason to stand in shame before the Lord. What will you say when you stand before the Lord?
0: That was the first time I confronted my mother, and she hung up on me. For the next 10 years, I looked after my mom and aunt, taking them to the hospital more times than I can remember. My dad had 3 heart attacks during that time. After the first 2, he stayed with us to recuperate. But after the 3rd heart attack, he developed a blood clot, and they had to amputate his leg.
7: I think my time is up, Donna.
2: That's up to the Lord, Dad. He's brought you through some bad times.
7: Yeah. This time is different, Donna. I won't be coming to stay with you this time.
2: We loved having you.
7: But I don't want to be a burden. I'm ready to go home to be with the Lord.
2: I wish Mom was ready.
7: How is she?
2: The same. I'm trying to get her in a women's Bible study.
7: Keep praying for her.
0: My father died, and then my aunt. Mom finally joined the women's Bible study, but no obvious changes were made. Then she had a brain aneurysm and had surgery. A few days later, she suffered a seizure, and I was summoned to the hospital.
2: You're getting what you deserve. Maybe I should just leave you like you did Dad and Aunt Eva. Maybe I should not be there for you like you weren't for me. How can I have these thoughts? Lord, please help me. Hi, Mom.
8: Donna, I told God 50 years ago I wouldn't deal with your dad's seizures. He sure is showing me now, isn't he?
2: That was a long time ago, Mom. God will forgive you, and you can get on living for the Lord. He forgave the Apostle Paul when he persecuted the early church.
8: But Paul didn't know he was doing wrong. I did. But I did it anyway. I was selfish.
0: Mom recovered, but later tripped on a curb and broke her face in 5 places. She had to eat through a straw, but she still didn't ask God's forgiveness. Then she suffered a massive stroke and had to go into health care. A clear mind trapped in a paralyzed body. Time to think and think and think. Some days when I went to visit her, she treated me terribly, and I had to pray hard.
2: Grieve not the Holy Spirit of God, whereby ye are sealed unto the day of redemption. Let all bitterness and wrath and anger and clamor and evil speaking be put away from you with all malice. And be ye kind one to another, tender-hearted, forgiving one another, even as God for Christ's sake hath forgiven you.
8: Donna, can you ever forgive me for not being a good mother to you?
2: Mom, it was forgiven long ago.
8: I've been telling the aides to let Jesus guide their lives and not do as I did.
0: At last, she had come to the Lord. For the next few years until she died, God gave Mom a ministry, talking about Jesus to aides in the nursing home. She was a new person in Christ. I am now 72 and wonder how I got through those years. But the answer is Jesus. We are blessed with 2 sons and 4 grandchildren who have professed faith in Jesus. Our God answers prayer in His own time and in His own way. You can trust Him.
9: Listening friend, the Bible says in 1 John chapter 5, verses 11 and 12, "And this is the record, that God hath given to us eternal life, and this life is in His Son. He that hath the Son hath life, and he that hath not the Son of God hath not life. Do you have the Son of God living in you? 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Heard in the true story of Donna Bossert were Connie Foster, Angela Morris, Tina Glushenko, Nolan Maddox, Cheryl Lynn Galimo, and David Brian Stewart. Original music, Don Badorf. 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
13: Welcome to Turning Point Weekend Edition. There's a common trait among Spirit-filled believers that exhibits God's work in their life. 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
14: Throughout all my life, I've heard people discuss how you can tell whether a person is filled with the Spirit of God or not. Normally, they talk about ecstatic experiences and perhaps languages that are not known. But the Bible actually teaches something far more simple, far more universal. The Bible says that one of the greatest evidences of being filled with the Spirit is to be filled with gratitude. And today on Turning Point, the weekend edition, we're going to explore that thought.
15: What is the greatest evidence of someone who is being filled with the Holy Spirit? How would you recognize a truly spirit-controlled individual if you ran into him today and had an opportunity to talk to him for a while? What would tip you off? You might say, well, I know that man has a powerful witness for Jesus Christ. That proves he's spirit-filled. Or I've heard that he speaks in tongues frequently. That must mean he's filled or she's filled with the Spirit. But what does the Word of God say? How can we really determine if a person has been filled or is controlled by the Holy Spirit? And you may find what I'm going to tell you today rather surprising. Yet as I began to chase this concept, it showed up again and again in the principal texts of the New Testament. For me, it was one of those aha moments where you sit back in your chair and you say, yeah, that makes a lot of sense, but I never considered that before. I believe the best evidence of a spirit-filled life is gratitude and thanksgiving. I'd like you to see what the Bible says about it and how the Bible moves it out of the perimeter in our lives into the very center of our lives. The Bible speaks often about thankful spirits. You see it through all the scripture, words like thanks, thankful, thanksgiving. They show up more than 150 times in the Bible. And more than 30 times, we are actually reminded to give thanks. But it may surprise you that the Bible often and very carefully links the spirit of gratitude and victory in the Christian life. I remember when I saw these two verses, I don't know if you've ever connected these thoughts, but in 2 Corinthians 2:14, we read these words. Now, thanks be to God who leads us in triumph. Thanksgiving and triumph. Did you see it? Gratitude and triumph in the same verse. There's something about the attitude of gratitude that seems at home in the scenario of victory. That same concept blazes across the biblical sky in 1 Corinthians 15:57. Thanks be to God who gives us the victory through our Lord Jesus Christ. There it is again. Victory and triumph in the same context with gratitude. You show me somebody who's experienced spiritual victory, who exudes a sense of triumph, and I'll promise you, as you get to know that person, you will find that man or woman is permeated with a spirit of gratitude. Gratitude, you see, is the best evidence that God is in us, that He's working in our lives. Why do I say that? Because in the world in which we live today, there are so many reasons to be ungrateful, so many reasons to complain. But if the Spirit of God is in us, He will give us a heart that notices the blessings even when we are under the burdens. Unfortunately, the doctrine of gratitude has been relegated by some to an optional and seasonal spirit. Gratitude, as I have watched it sometimes, is looked upon as that which good Christians do on occasion instead of that which marks the life of every Christian. A spirit of thanksgiving, men and women, should be true in all of us. If we know Jesus Christ and if God's Holy Spirit is in control of our lives, we should be men and women with thankful hearts. There are five key doctrinal passages in the New Testament that underscore the importance of perpetual thanksgiving. I want to share those passages with you, not to bring conviction so much as to bring encouragement. Because this is how the Bible views a thankful person. The Bible puts it right in the center of who we are in Jesus Christ. First of all, we learn that a spirit-filled Christian is controlled by the Spirit, and gratitude is the result. In the key passage on being filled with the Spirit in Ephesians chapter 5, we read these words, "And be not drunk with wine, in which is dissipation, but be filled with the Spirit, speaking to one another in psalms and hymns and spiritual songs, singing and making melody in your heart to the Lord, giving thanks always for all things to God the Father in the name of our Lord Jesus, submitting to one another in the fear of God." Now, if you're a grammarian, an English teacher, or somebody who's interested in the language, if you read that paragraph, you'll discover that a lot of the words end in ing. Those words are participles, and participles record continuing action. Participles tell us this is not just once, this is a continuing thing. Notice, speaking, singing, making melody, and giving thanks. The words that end in ing are words that describe what goes on in the life of a man or woman who is being filled with the Holy Spirit. So zero in with me for a closer look. One of the evidences that you are a spiritual Christian is that you will find yourself singing and speaking in psalms and hymns and spiritual songs. You'll have a melody in your heart. You'll be a happy person, a joyous person. Joined together with these first three words in this verse is this word, giving thanks. The Bible tells us in Ephesians 5:20, we should be giving thanks always for all things to God the Father in the name of our Lord Jesus Christ. The third evidence of a spirit-filled Christian is the gratitude of the heart. Thanksgiving to God for all that He has done. Literally, the text said, be being filled with the Spirit, giving thanks always for all things to God. Later in this message, we will see that Paul commands us to give thanks in all things. But here he tells us to give thanks for all things. I've heard preachers say the Bible never says we're to give thanks for all things, but only in all things. Unfortunately, the Bible says give thanks for all things. So you can't use that when you're trying to explain thanksgiving in the midst of trouble. And before we talk about giving thanks when life is hard, let's begin with something simple and undeniable. God has richly blessed us all. Psalm 103 gives us a little litany of things for to be thankful. Psalm 103, 2 through 5 says, bless the Lord, O my soul, and forget not all His benefits. Who forgives all your iniquities? Who heals your diseases? Who redeems your life from destruction? Who crowns you with loving kindness and tender mercies? Who satisfies your mouth with good things so that your youth is renewed like the eagles? That's a great starting place for gratitude, isn't it? We all have quite a few things we should be thankful for. If you can't think of anything to be grateful for today, go read Psalm 103. It will help you, give you some things to start with. And Paul is not saying here, when he says we should be thankful for all things, that we should be thankful for evil. That's not what it's about. He's not saying to be thankful for evil. We thank God that He is over us in the midst of it all. Now, I have to admit, there's a mystery in all of this that's hard to put into words. But when the Holy Spirit fills you, something happens that you can't quite explain, but you can absolutely experience it. And when adversity comes into your life, you begin to sense God's presence in a special way. And some of you have actually told me that. You've said, Pastor Jeremiah, I don't know what I would have done if I hadn't known that God was with me during this time. Or, Pastor Jeremiah, God was really close to me. How many of you know God is never more close to you at any one time than He is at any other? But you become sensitive to His presence during times of difficulty. And that is why Paul can say we give thanks for all things. Not because all things are good, but because God is good in all things. Isn't that true? William Law, writing in the 18th century, made a very good point when he said, would you like to know who is the greatest saint in the world? It isn't he who prays most or fasts most. It isn't he who gives most, but it is he who is always thankful to God, who receives everything as an instrument of God's goodness and has a heart always ready to praise God for it. Think of that. The greatest saint is the one who is always thankful. Ephesians 5 says that when you are controlled by the Spirit, thanksgiving will be the result. You will have a spirit of thanksgiving. Always giving thanks, it says. Here's the second verse. A spirit-filled Christian is committed to the Word of God, and gratitude is the result. If you go over to the book of Colossians, you will see a passage of Scripture that looks very familiar to the one in Ephesians. It's almost word for word until you get to one place in it. Here's what it says. Let the word of Christ dwell in you richly in all wisdom, teaching and admonishing one another in psalms and hymns and spiritual songs, singing with grace in your hearts to the Lord. And whatever you do in word or deed, do all in the name of the Lord Jesus, giving thanks to God the Father through Him. You say, that sounds just like Ephesians. Well, it's almost like Ephesians, except in Ephesians we're told, if we're filled with the Spirit of God, we'll be thankful. In Colossians, we're told, if we're filled with the Word of God, we'll be thankful. Did you notice the change? In Ephesians, it's one thing. In Colossians, it's another. And what Paul is teaching us in Colossians is that when the Bible is a special part of our lives, when we read the Scripture, when we listen to scriptural things, when we fill our hearts with scriptural truth, the result of that will ultimately be that we become thankful people. It's the instrument God uses to change us and conform us into the image of our Lord. Paul is saying that when you spend time as a Spirit-filled Christian reading the Bible, you will come out of that experience grateful. Just like the passage we read in Psalm 103. You can't read that passage without being thankful for all that God has done. I once heard a pastor say you can often tell what part of the Bible a person has been reading by how they pray. He explained that when someone prays in an anxious and worried tone, they probably have not been reading God's promises. God's promises remind us that He will always take care of us like a good father. When someone sounds resentful and hard-hearted in prayer, he would say they probably skipped the Psalms, because the Psalms soften our hearts and remind us to praise the Lord. But when a person prays with a warm and thankful spirit, he would smile and say they must have been studying the gospel. The gospel shows us what Jesus has done for us. And when we see that clearly, our hearts are filled with thanksgiving. So here's the first two. A Spirit-filled Christian is controlled by the Spirit, and gratitude is the result. A Spirit-filled Christian is committed to the Bible, and gratitude is the result. Here's the third one in Colossians chapter 3. And let the peace of God rule in your hearts, to which also you were called in one body, and be thankful. When a person is characterized by peace, the result is exactly the same as a person who's controlled by the Holy Spirit and a person who's committed to the Word of God. He will be filled with thanksgiving. Peace is one aspect of the fruit of the Spirit. So if we are filled with the Spirit, peace will be part of the manifestation of His presence in our lives. And everywhere Paul talks about peace, he talks in the same context about thanksgiving. I haven't been able to find one place where that is not true. The Spirit plus the Word plus peace, all surrounded by an attitude of gratitude. I have to laugh when I think back to my early days as a pastor and some of my frustration with the Apostle Paul. I used to get frustrated with him. I would be studying my way through one of his epistles, caught up in what a clear, orderly, logical teacher he is. Then all of a sudden he would seem to launch himself into an idea that was off the topic. And I would say to myself, Paul, I know a rabbit trail when I see one. That's a rabbit trail. That's not on the subject at all. I finally realized something about these rabbit trails. Whenever Paul did those quick turns in the text and seemed to head down a different track, it was always because he was overcome with a sense of gratitude to God for what He had done for him. He would come to a place in his teaching and his reasoning where the reality of what the Spirit of God was leading him to say would suddenly overwhelm him. He couldn't go on to the next point until he had a little praise party, giving thanks to the Lord for His wisdom and long-suffering and mercy. Logic, I discovered, isn't everything. It has to leave room for praise. Praise to God for His peace. As you enjoy the peace that wells up in your heart and floods the landscape of your life, you will be filled with gratitude. You will be filled with thanksgiving. Here's number four. A Spirit-filled Christian is constantly in prayer, and gratitude is the result. Philippians 4:6 says, be anxious for nothing, but in everything by prayer and supplication with thanksgiving, let your requests be made known to God. A lot of people read this verse like this. Be anxious for nothing, but in everything by prayer and supplication and thanksgiving. But the word before thanksgiving isn't and. It is the word with. And you say, Pastor, what difference does that make? Listen to me. Don't overlook that difference. It's so important. The with in this verse means that whether it is prayer or supplication or any other kind of praying to God, it is always to be mixed with thanksgiving. Thanksgiving belongs to all the properties of prayer. When you are asking God for something, it's always with thanksgiving. When you are praising God for something, it is always with thanksgiving. When you are interceding for someone else, it is always with thanksgiving. The Bible teaches, and Paul teaches in Philippians, thanksgiving is the inevitable companion of every prayer you ever pray. You should never pray without thanksgiving. When you're a watchman on the wall for your church or for your family or for your nation, don't forget that with all those requests, all of them should be mixed and blended generously with thanksgiving to God for all He has done. In Philippians 4:6, Paul seems to be mentioning several kinds of prayer, but he focuses in on one kind of response, and that is the response of gratitude. It is to be present in all of our prayers, no matter what the content may be. Just make sure when you say, "Dear Heavenly Father," the next words are "thank you." That's how God teaches us to pray. So there are four of the five. But this last one is so powerful that if all I had time to preach was one of them, this is the one I would preach, because this is overwhelming. And I'm telling you, friends, it's a verse of Scripture you can't deny. And some of you are going to wish you hadn't heard this verse after you hear it, because it is so clear and so absolute. People ask me over the years, how do you know the will of God for your life? And it's a legitimate question, and we should always be pursuing a knowledge of God's will. But there are some things we already know that are the will of God. How many of you know that if you read the Bible carefully, you will find passages of Scripture where the Bible just says, do this. No options, no opportunities to do anything else. This is God's will for your life. Don't forget it. Don't stop doing it. If you're not doing it, start doing it, right? 1 Thessalonians 5:18. In everything, give thanks, for this is the will of God in Christ Jesus for you. What part of that don't we get? One of the undeniable parts of God's will for every single Christian is in this verse. Giving thanks is the will of God in Christ Jesus for you and for me. Could anything be any clearer than that? And the contrary aspect of God's will is just as clear. This is a little bit touchy, and if this bothers you, good. If you're not grateful, you are out of the will of God. That means complaining, grumbling, pessimism, despair, these are all out of the will of God. If it is the will of God to give thanks, then we're out of the will of God if we don't do it. Let me show you how powerfully this is taught in God's Word. Do you remember in Romans chapter 1, at the beginning of the book, there's a pretty awesome passage about the disintegration of the world. What's going on? And Paul writes about this. Here in Scripture, he sets the scene. He adds these words. Because although they knew God, they did not glorify Him as God, nor were thankful, but became futile in their thoughts, and their foolish hearts were darkened. Professing to be wise, they became fools. Paul told the Romans, let me tell you what happens to a culture that rejects God. They head down, down, down, and one of the evidences of their decadence is the rebellion against God and their lack of gratitude. We are living in a culture like that right now. Can I get a witness? That's at the beginning of the process of the disintegration of a culture. But let me tell you what it's going to be like at the end. Paul wrote to his young friend in the ministry, and he said, Timothy, let me tell you what it's going to be like just before Jesus comes back. Let me describe to you how decadent that society is going to be in those days before he returns, which many people think we're beginning to see even now. 2 Timothy 3 says, but know this, that in the last days, perilous times will come, for men will be lovers of themselves, lovers of money, boasters, proud, blasphemers, disobedient to parents, unthankful, unholy. Ingratitude travels in some pretty bad company, doesn't it? Ingratitude is comfortable with all the sins listed in these verses. But when you are controlled by the Spirit of God, gratitude will start to exude from your life. It may even catch you by surprise. It will certainly catch others by surprise when they notice your change in attitude. Let me tell you something that I've discovered. Being thankful is not natural. It's supernatural. You have to have God's help in that if you're going to live that way. So It is the supernatural evidence of the Spirit of God at work in your life. Let me tell you something else. Gratitude is the will of God for everyone, but it is also the will of God in everything. Once again, 1 Thessalonians 5:18, in everything, give thanks, for this is the will of God in Christ Jesus for you. Dr. Lee Salk was a child psychologist and a professor of pediatrics at New York's Cornell University. He often referred to his mother's experiences growing up in Russia. She said, as a girl, she was driven from her home by the Cossacks. They burned the village to the ground, and she fled for her life, hiding in hay wagons and huddling in ditches. Eventually, she crowded into a ship's hold and crossed the sea to America. Dr. Salk wrote, even after my mother married and her sons were born, it was still a struggle to keep food on the table. But my mother urged us to think about what we had, not what we didn't have. She taught us that in hardship you develop a capacity to appreciate the beauty that exists in the simplest elements of life. Paul was the same way. He was the kind of man who practiced what he preached. In everything, he was grateful. We know that because he reveals himself in the letters that he wrote. He abounds with the evidence of a grateful heart. In fact, I'm convinced that one of the keys to the greatness of Paul was the fact that he cultivated and evidenced a grateful heart. While the expressions of gratitude are found in all of his epistles, the mention of thanksgiving itself is more profound in the four letters that Paul wrote while he was in prison. The prison epistles, we call them. They are Ephesians, Philippians, Colossians, and Philemon. Gratitude is mentioned 20 times in these little letters. We would expect the expression of gratitude from the palace, but not from the prison. The fact is, Paul was far more acquainted with prisons than he was with palaces. When he finally did get to the palace, he was there under the arrest of the Roman government. Yet here he is giving thanks. Sometimes people say to me, Dr. Jeremiah, I know I should be thankful, but you don't know what's going on in my life right now. This has been a killer of a year, and I'm just not in a grateful mood. I want to remind you that the man who wrote these letters permeated with thanksgiving, and he had a killer of a life. He was stoned at Lystra, driven out of Thessalonica, rejected by the Athenians, jailed by the Philippians, apprehended by the Caesareans, taken to Rome as a prisoner, shipwrecked on the way, released from prison, sent back to prison, placed in a dungeon in Rome, and finally martyred for his faith. That's what you call a killer of a life. But he was thankful. He was a thankful man. How can you have a spirit like that? How do you explain it? The only way you can explain it is the indwelling Holy Spirit who helps you to live in a way that's beyond your ability. That's the only explanation I have. The Holy Spirit comes to create within you that which is inexplainable in any other terms. As we close these thoughts about thanksgiving, I want to remind you that gratitude is not just a feeling. Gratitude's a choice. You don't have to wait for life to be perfect to start being thankful. You can start today. This week, I read about a woman named Barbara Ann Kipfer who, as a very shy teenager, decided to make a list of all her favorite things. Before long, adding to the list became second nature, so she would write about it in the bus. She would write about it while she was eating breakfast. Even in the middle of the night, she would get up and add one more item. 20 years and dozens of spiral notes later, her list became a major book title, 14,000 Things to Be Happy About. Dale Carnegie used to recommend to people who came to his seminars that they take out a pencil and paper and take a few moments and make a list of every good thing in their life. He said, then in your mind, imagine that each one of those things has been taken away. And then imagine what life would be like without them. When they had fully realized the emptiness, they were to gradually give those things back to themselves one at a time, counting their blessings and being thankful. What an exercise. Make a list of everything that is good in your life and then one by one take them away. Then give them back to yourself with a spirit of thanksgiving. The psalmist wrote these words, it is good to give thanks to the Lord and to sing praises to His name, O Most High, to declare Your loving kindness in the morning and Your faithfulness every night.
14: The Bible says in the Old Testament that our days are morning and evening, and the morning and the evening were the first day. And let me tell you what I know and what you all know. Those are the times when you need gratitude in your life the most. Before you go to sleep at night, and the first thing when you wake up in the morning. And you can cultivate the habit of always going to sleep with a grateful heart and waking up with a Bible verse or a thought and being thankful from the beginning of the day. It will change everything about you, and you won't have to tell anybody about it because they'll say, "What is wrong with that guy? What is the matter with him?" So I ask you today, will you make that choice? The Bible tells us very clearly that that is God's will for us. That's what He wants. He wants us to be grateful people. I shudder at the times when people have done things for me and I haven't said thank you. In fact, there's no way I could ever say thank you to everybody who sent me cards and messages and said kind things to me. But for all of you who have done that, thank you for doing it. It meant so much to me. And for those who have had a personal relationship with me, I've said thank you over and over again. How grateful I am to be God's person, even in the midst of all of this, because it has helped me realize what an incredible people I have the privilege of serving. Let's be thankful. Let's don't turn to be mean-spirited and ugly. Let's look for ways to reach out to those who have touched us and touch them back with a thank you. And then most of all, let's give thanks to God who's given us so much.
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0: we are saved by the grace of God through faith in Jesus Christ. And every day as well as today is another grace gift from God. This program, which is a regular Bible class taught by R.B. Thien Jr. of Houston, Texas, is to help you live this tremendous grace life. Here now is Bob Thien.
1: Once again, open the Word of God to Exodus chapter 20. Exodus chapter 20. We studied the principle of the Ten Commandments. We began the study of them. When I was a boy, the national anthem was taken from the British national anthem, God Save the King. We changed the name to America and came up with some fantastic words. I remember as a boy singing, Our Father's God to Thee, Author of Liberty. And while the Star Spangled Banner is a marvelous song and portrays something of the fight for freedom, our original national anthem had a phenomenal doctrinal impact. Such phrases as freedom's holy light, and that God the Father is the author of liberty, are things that we ought to be singing about every day. It was a phenomenal song and has disappeared from the American scene. But then so has the liberty which we sang about in that hymn. Nevertheless, the Word of God lives and abides forever. And while the practice of liberty disappears and people go into slavery, the principle of liberty never dies. And in every generation, there are young men who are willing to fight for our freedom as we are committed to warfare, and there are many who are willing to die for our freedom. Now, they are few and far between today. Drug addiction has taken a phenomenal toll, and a great many of our young men who are of fighting age for World War III are not ready and never will be. They are zombies. They are the victims of drug addiction. Those who have not had their brains destroyed by acid and speed and all of the other types of narcotics, including the hard narco, have been destroyed in the soul through emotional revolt, through rejection of authority, through liberalism, vicious, evil liberalism, satanic and cosmic ideas, liberal theology, liberal politics, liberal concepts, the attack against the establishment of the divine institutions. So at this stage of our history, there's very little left. Since the Decalogue, which is the basic part of the covenant, is widely misunderstood, in fact, rarely understood, and since when I was in seminary, I never read a commentary that had anything to say about the Ten Commandments that was worth repeating or even worth learning. We are studying the Ten Commandments. We have a Bill of Rights. England had a Magna Carta. But those who are born-again believers have a fantastic heritage of freedom contained in the Decalogue. When God wanted to provide freedom for the human race, He taught it to the greatest student of His day, who was Moses, and burned it into tables of stone, tables which Moses, of his volition, destroyed, because every commandment was being violated back in the bivouac of Israel. And yet, because Moses destroyed these commandments, it did not keep the truth of God from marching on, and Moses had to go back and get another set. But even a second set would not have been preserved today. Those tables of stone, which for so many centuries were kept in the Ark of the Covenant, are no longer in existence. They have been destroyed by time. They have disappeared from human history, lest they become relics of religion. But we have that which was burned into the original set of stones, and that which was burned into the second set of stone tablets, the Decalogue, the first 17 verses of this chapter. We studied the first two verses. We now resume with the third verse, where we have the first commandment. We are dealing with relationship with God. If you can ever find a copy of our former national anthem called America, read the words. Now, don't get mixed up. It isn't America the Beautiful. That's got a lot of brotherhood in it. I'm talking about America. The tune is the British national anthem, God Save the King, or I guess it's the Queen now. Hope he does. It's just a crime that we aren't singing it today. This does not take away in anything from the national anthem, which we have, the Star Spangled Banner. I want to tell you something. Every football player, every baseball player, every professional athlete ought to be singing all four stanzas of America when the flag goes up, and so should everyone else in this country. Every now and then I dream, and I dreamt, that our country was destroyed. I dreamt that our young men died. And right in the middle of this dream, those who were in slavery didn't sing the Star Spangled Banner because it wasn't waving anywhere. But they started singing America. Our Father is God to thee, author of liberty. Guess I was getting ready for the Ten Commandments, because this is the human race's Magna Carta. This belongs to the entire human race. This is the Word of God which lives and abides forever. And in every generation, these commandments have formed the basis of human freedom, the basis for the perpetuation of the establishment, in spite of every gypsy, in spite of the communists, in spite of the socialists, in spite of every liberal who is a traitor to his country, destroying his country, neglecting his country. Verse 3, here's where liberty starts. There is no room at the top except for God. Thou shalt have no other gods beyond me. Notice the change in translation. I couldn't even give it to you as it is here in the King James. There shall not be to you other gods beyond me. Let's get the literal translation. There shall not be to you any other gods. Now get this. Beyond me. You see what it's actually saying? There's only room for one at the top. This is the way the establishment has always worked. There's only room for one at the top. And that is the place occupied by the God of Israel, Jesus Christ. Now, this does not detract from the Trinity. But Jesus Christ, who is the creator of the universe, is also the Savior of the universe. Jesus Christ, who is both the creator of the universe and the Savior, is also the God of Israel. And the whole freedom, protected and properly used, demanded that God, the God of Israel, Jesus Christ, be alone at the top. We are more patriotic, observing biblically the communion table, than any other thing that we do, because we recognize that the Father's plan and the Son's execution is the true basis for freedom, for liberty. And that freedom, which is provided by God, must also be protected. Commandment number one. There shall not be to you any other gods beyond me. Thou shalt have no is actually the cal imperfect of Hayah plus the negative lo, H-A-J-A-H-L-O. And it's literally, there shall not be. This is not a thou shalt not. This is there shall not be. Other gods, idolatry is prohibited. But this is idolatry in the soul. The second commandment deals with overt idolatry. And I want you to notice the principle. Commandment number one is idolatry in the soul. Commandment number two is a prohibition of overt idolatry. And the principle, freedom begins in the soul. God freed the bodies of the Jews, but God could not free their souls. That took their volition. And what happened to that first generation of Jews? While they were free, their bodies were free.

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5: It was divine viewpoint, and therefore the communion table was meaningful. The right lobe is designed by God to dominate the soul. Volition, emotion, conscience up here, old sin nature. Now, slavery to the soul is a part of the emotional revolt of the soul. The Jews forsook the covenant, the Decalogue, and in so doing, they enslaved their souls. Remember, the most subtle slavery in the world is emotional revolt against the soul. It comes from the old sin nature. The emotion responds to the old sin nature. The emotion does not respond to the right lobe. Therefore, you can write in the soul. Souls of the people in Jeremiah's day, they were slaves to the most subtle slavery of all, the emotional revolt, scar tissue in the soul. Scar tissue are the shackles, and the emotional revolt is the slavery. The first generation was the generation of Moses. The bodies were free, the souls were enslaved. The last generation was the generation of Jeremiah. The bodies were free, the souls were in slavery. There were two great men, the greatest in the Old Testament, Moses and Jeremiah. Both of them were great and greatest under conditions that were total adversity. Free, bodies only. Souls, slavery. Jeremiah, free, bodies only. Souls, slavery. And the slavery of the soul inevitably leads to the slavery of the body. The soul becomes a slave. Eventually, the body becomes a slave. And then the slavery is total. The conditions that existed coming out of slavery were the same conditions that existed going back into slavery. The Jews went back in 586. They went out around 1400 B.C. For nearly 1,000 years, they existed as a nation. But there is a characteristic of the first generation. They were not given the Decalogue until they were free. And the very first commandment is the story of the 40 years of wandering in the desert. The Jews wandered for 40 years getting into the land. The Jews spent 40 years in Jeremiah's day getting out of the land. It took a decadent generation 40 years to get to the land. It took a decadent generation 40 years to get out of the land. You want the exact dates? I'll give them to you. In Moses' day, 1440 to around 1400. 626 to 586. There you have it. 40 years the Jews had slavery of the soul in the days of Moses. 40 years the Jews had slavery of soul in the days of Jeremiah. The slavery was identical. There is no God beyond me. Now look, God set up a squad in the soul of every human being who is normal. The squad leader is the right lobe, designed by God. God sewed the stripes on your heart. Self-consciousness is subordinate to it. The left lobe is subordinate to it. The volition, the emotion, the conscience, and above all, the old sin nature. And when a people go contrary to God's establishment and the basic authority in their own soul, they will reject every authority in life. You start with the first commandment, basic authority, and all the way down through the 10th commandment, there is always authority, something God has designed. God designed private ownership of property.

0: this nation has the audacity in its legislature to defy the law of God, and we are going to pay for it. No one has the right to destroy the principle of privacy or private property. And yet, our government does it daily. Socialism, communism, the very pit of hell has opened up in the middle of this country. Now, it all has to start with a revolt. If a person is a believer and he has doctrine and his right lobe dominates his soul, then there is no way you can ever have any God beyond me, beyond Jesus Christ. There's no way. Not before me. That doesn't even make sense. That's the second commandment about having various types of idols. But the second commandment deals with idolatry, not the first. And the Hebrew says, you will have no God beyond me. Beyond me there is nothing, God says. And that is basic grace as well as basic freedom. There is nothing beyond God. And since there is nothing beyond God, there is no way you'll ever know it apart from Bible doctrine. And until you understand Bible doctrine, which some of you never will, there's no way you'll understand this issue of the soul. But you still have freedom. You have freedom to destroy yourself. Idolatry doesn't start by someone manufacturing a calf. When the Jews were there in the desert, they manufactured a calf while Moses was up on the mountain getting this information from Jesus Christ. I want you to know something. The Jews did not manufacture that calf then. They had that calf in their mind from the day they walked out of Egypt. Why were they willing to give up all of their jewels, all of the gold they had been keeping? Why were they willing to give all of these things to be melted? It took a lot of gold to beget a golden calf. This was a full-size calf. That thing was worth a couple of $1 million. Why were they willing to do it? Because they had idolatry in their souls. Their bodies were free. Their souls were in slavery. Some of you are free. Ye shall know the truth. Ye shall know doctrine. And doctrine shall make you free. Some of you are not free. Some of you are slaves. You're slaves to legalism. You're slaves to human viewpoint. You're slaves to your emotion. Some of you have idols. You ought to go out and build your idols and get out of here. You don't know what freedom's all about. Now, here's the beautiful thing about the body going into slavery. The body can go into slavery and the soul can be free. This was that line of Moses. The mother and the father of Moses, their bodies were in slavery, but their souls were free. The mother and father of Moses were right man and right woman. And they had one son and two daughters. And this whole concept is perpetuated in their lives. Right man, right woman. Their bodies were in slavery, but they had free souls. And the soul of the right man and the soul of the right woman were compatible. And even though they were under great limitations of slavery, they managed not only to live together, but they also had a son who has an Egyptian name. His name isn't Jewish. His name means up from the water. It's the Egyptian word for out of the water. That's not even a Hebrew name. And yet there is one of the greatest of all the Hebrews. He's the Hebrew of the Hebrews. He's the greatest of the Jews. Has an Egyptian name. The fact that he had an Egyptian name, see, that's the smell of Egypt. The smell of Egypt never bothered Moses. Moses had a free soul. That made the difference. The Jews that came out with Moses had enslaved souls. There shall not be to you, it's personal, other gods beyond me. Now you'll understand that when we get to the phrase, I, the Lord thy God, am a jealous God. Jealousy is a sin. God isn't jealous. God doesn't sin. It's an anthropopathism for possessiveness, a right possessiveness. Every time you have the phrase, I am a jealous God, God is free. If you are going to respond to God, you must be free to do so. God is possessive of your freedom, and right here is where God puts your freedom on the line. No other gods beyond me. Beyond me there is nothing. On the other side of me there is nothing. I'm it. This is the end of the line. And that means God stands there with His arms open. But you have to be free, as it were, to come into His arms. God is free. He possesses freedom. I, the Lord thy God, am a jealous God means I have given you freedom. And that means you have the right to not love me or you have the right to love me. But I'm going to set up a commandment to protect you. You will not have another God beyond me. There is not to be to you any other God beyond me. Now there's freedom. Ye shall know the truth, doctrine, and the truth shall make you free. Jesus Christ flipped the coin. Jesus Christ took the first commandment and flipped the coin. Who uttered those words? Jesus Christ. They never say on any college campus, and they put it on at least one building on every campus I've ever been on, ye shall know the truth, and the truth shall make you free. If they quote Shakespeare, they put Shakespeare. If they quote Ben Johnson, they put Ben Johnson. If they quote someone, they put it on there. But when they quote Jesus Christ, they don't put it there. And yet it was Jesus Christ who flipped the coin. Listen, Jesus Christ is speaking. He is the God of Israel. He said, there shall not be to you, and you, and you, all of you Jews, any other God beyond me. Now Jesus said that. So who had a right to flip the coin? The one who said the first commandment also said the other side of the coin. So Jesus flipped the coin and looked at the Jews and said, you shall know the truth, and the truth shall make you free. Truth is doctrine. Jesus Christ spoke to Moses and gave the first commandment. Jesus Christ spoke to the Pharisees and flipped the coin. And the other side of the coin says exactly the same thing. Exactly. Knowing the truth and having the soul freed by Bible doctrine is exactly the same as saying, there shall not be to you other gods beyond me. There's nothing beyond me. And then when you flip the coin, ye shall know the truth. If there's no other God beyond Jesus Christ, there's one reason why today. You know the truth. You know Bible doctrine. And Bible doctrine gives you freedom of soul. And you happen to be blessed twice. Double blessing. You have freedom of soul then in what is still a free country. Although the octopus is choking, there is still freedom here. It may not exist long, but right now, you have freedom of soul, freedom of body. It may disappear from this earth for a while, but it's here now. With our heads bowed, with our eyes closed. The closing moments of this service are dedicated to those of you who are here without Christ, without hope, and without eternal life. We want you to know that Jesus Christ had you personally in mind when He went to the cross. And every sin you've ever committed, past, present, and future, has been poured out upon the Son of God and judged. You will never have a sin too great for the plan of God. Jesus Christ took your place. Jesus Christ died for your sins. Jesus Christ is the only substitute. That means that right where you sit, you can have eternal life. You can have eternal life by believing in the Lord Jesus Christ, by receiving Him as your Savior. You can tell God the Father that you are believing in Jesus Christ, that you are receiving Him as your Savior, that you are putting your trust in Him. You have that freedom right now. In your own language, your own vernacular, your own phraseology, believe on the Lord Jesus Christ and thou shalt be saved.
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13: 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Now here's the host of Together for Good, Cody Knowlton.
14: Okay, thanks, Katie. Hello, and welcome back, everybody, to Together for Good. This show is being brought to you by Baptist Health Foundation of San Antonio as a part of our mission to honor our Lord and Savior Jesus Christ and our Baptist heritage by encouraging and funding health-related programs at area nonprofits and churches. Through Together for Good, we connect our audience to the great work these organizations do in our community. Chronic homelessness and severe mental illness remain deeply connected challenges in communities across the country, including here in San Antonio. National estimates show that roughly 25% of people experiencing homelessness are living with a serious mental illness, and many individuals also struggle with untreated substance abuse disorders or chronic medical conditions. Without stable housing, consistent health care, or long-term support, it can become incredibly difficult for people to navigate treatment, maintain employment, or regain stability in their daily life. Organizations here in San Antonio are increasingly recognizing that lasting solutions require not only housing assistance, but mental health care and relationship building as well. Well, today we're joined by Don White Fosdick, a longtime leader in San Antonio's work with the unhoused and the president and CEO of Christian Assistance Ministry, better known as CAM. Don has 16 years helping guide CAM's efforts to serve vulnerable neighbors throughout San Antonio, including innovative outreach initiatives focused on individuals experiencing chronic homelessness and serious mental illness. She joins us today to talk about the challenges facing this population and the work being done through a new program called CAM Passion Care, to meet people where they are with compassion and support. So, Don, it's just a treat to visit with you on Together for Good today. You and I have known each other since I came here many years ago to run the foundation. You're really one of the remaining executive directors that I remember back at the beginning of that are still doing what they're doing and doing a great job at it. So,
15: well, thank you.
14: I'm grateful for all you do at CAM, and I drive right by your organization every Sunday because my church is down there.
15: Yes,
14: so I think about you and pray for you often. So, but before we jump into kind of our specific program, tell us more about Christian Assistance Ministry, CAM, and kind of where you're located and what you do there.
15: Sure. So CAM is almost a 50-year-old nonprofit. This is our 49th year. It was founded in 1977 by nine downtown churches to be a faith-based approach to providing resources and services to people in crisis. Our mission is to share the love of Christ by providing immediate assistance and encouragement to people in crisis. And our clients typically could be someone who just has a short-term problem, and if you could just help them pay a bill or get them some groceries, they're going to be okay. They're working. They've just had a limited crisis. Some have chronic crisis due to poverty, health care, mental health care, all sorts of issues. And then some are unhoused. We do serve people that do have a house. I always want to make that clear. In fact, that's probably the largest number of clients, those people that just need a little help, a hand up sort of. But then we do serve a large population of the unhoused. We are located downtown at 281 in McCullough, and then we have a north side location that's in the parking lot of University Methodist Church, kind of near Clark High School, that serves a large population of families and working poor that live in that area. Mm. We do the same thing at both locations.
14: Okay. And y'all are located next to Grace Lutheran Church and First Presbyterians across the street.
15: Yes, yes. And a lot of the downtown churches that people are familiar with, like First Baptist, St. Mark's, they're all original founding partners of CAM. And now we have close to 100 churches that support our effort. I love to really focus on that because it really demonstrates to community that the body of Christ is caring for people in our community. And we're often doing it with the government, even though we are not government funded. So we're really demonstrating that testimony.
14: Awesome. Well, Dawn, can you help listeners understand the connection between chronic homelessness and untreated mental illness?
15: Yes. And I do want to say one thing about the homeless. There's populations of them, and we really are talking about the chronically homeless. This is not someone who just lost their job, a mom and a dad who might be staying at Haven for Hope or Sam Ministries. These are people that have been stuck on the streets for a long time, and largely that probably is due to some kind of untreated mental health issue. Mm-hmm. And so while we see them on the street asking for food, or they look disheveled sometimes, they're the ones that are the most visible, but they're not the largest population in our community because there are plenty of them that have shelter and they're working towards getting housing. So the unsheltered are often struggling with mental health issues. And I want to make it clear, we're talking about really psychiatric, psychosis-type mental health issues. Not to say that depression isn't serious, and some different types of mental health issues aren't serious. They are, but we're really focused on those who are delusional, seeing things in a really strong psychosis. So as you can imagine, how is that person going to have a job or be able to take care of themselves physically and mentally?
14: Tell us more about the barriers that stand between unhoused folks and mental health treatment.
15: Sure. That's a great question because, like you said, I've been here for 16 years and I've seen and known some of my same clients who I grow to love and know in a way that a regular citizen wouldn't love and know. And some people might be afraid of them. And so I actually called our chief mental health officer because I'm a part of a partnership where we work on these issues all the time. And I said to her, I just must not understand the system because if I could understand it better, I could help my clients get treatment at, the ones that are supposed to support them. I won't say any names, but various types of nonprofits and county organizations that provide mental health care. And finally, she just looked back at me and she said, Dawn, none of your clients can utilize the system because that system requires them to be able to make an appointment, remember their appointment, put it on a written calendar or on a phone, get in a car or a bus and drive to the appointment, sit in a waiting room for 2 or 3 hours, meet with a psychiatrist, then fill their prescription, then take their medication daily, have to go pick up that prescription, notice if it's working. And you can have problems with these meds too.
14: Side effects.
15: Yes. Yep. That you need. And then they're not going to be able to see the psychiatrist. They'll try to call over and over. And then they might get an appointment 6 to 8 weeks later, if that. And once again, she just said they will not be able to utilize the system. And that is why you are seeing these. And since she said back to me, so you just have to do it on your campus yourself. And I had that in my mind. I don't know why. And when she said that, I just said, okay, that's what we're going to do.
14: Well, that kind of leads us into talking about Campassion for Care, which, as I understand it, it focuses on bringing psychiatric care directly to those who are coming to the CAM campus. So, you know, how does that work?
15: Well, I want to mention the CAM campus and how we our model behind it. So there's anywhere from 300 to 400 people that are chronically homeless that show up on our campus every single day. Mm. And I have outreach workers with lived experience. That means they're staff who've been homeless themselves and have relationships with the clients, and they're super low barrier services. So they use the restroom. We have porta potties set up. They get a shower. They get a free sack lunch. They have a free mail service. And so they're showing up here every day. And I thought to myself, well, what would it look like if when they show up every day that we offered this kind of a psychiatric care, but not just a one-time an appointment. They don't even have to make an appointment. We can literally say, would you like to talk to a psychiatrist today? And right then go talk to somebody. And so I had to think about who I would bring on campus. We actually brought a psychiatric practice because I'm not a psychiatrist and someone who's going to manage the meds and can fill a prescription. And then we had to think about, okay, if we do that, then we'll have to have the meds delivered. And then we'll have to have a place that we keep the meds because we can't let somebody who's just on the streets wander around with a bottle of pills for 30 days. And they're not dangerous pills. They're not something that's exciting or somebody would want to take or sell. But they wouldn't be able to keep up with those. And while they're not stabilized, they might not even hardly remember to. So we kind of said, we're going to make a place where people come every single day anyway and create a way for them to get a diagnosis, meet with a psychiatrist, start taking medication where they can tell us whether it's bothering them or not. Mm. Because sometimes they'll say things like, this is making me drowsy, so I'm not going to take it because it's dangerous for me to be on the streets and fall asleep during the day. And then we can say, okay, that's okay. Let's work on something else for you. But since we're seeing them every day, we can do that. Mm-hmm. And then ultimately, especially with psychiatric care, with schizophrenia, bipolar schizoaffective disorder, if we can get them on a long-acting injectable, it means that they only have to take one shot for 30 days and it treats their, stabilizes them in a way that you just cannot imagine. It treats their paranoia, their hallucinations, a lot of the bad effects of their mental health disorder.
14: Hmm. What results have you seen come out of that? You know, folks that were chronic, you know, that are, you know, their life has changed.
15: Yeah. So, the whole idea behind all of this is like we have to start way down the line of the what the problem is to even get to what our solution, because our solution is we want somebody to be help seeking, to be willing to go into shelter, to begin working on being housed and lived off the streets. And so our goal is to get them stabilized enough to start thinking that that's possible. Mm-hmm. And so the first achievement is just getting somebody to come. and do it daily and weekly. In fact, one of my outreach workers' jobs is every Monday and Wednesday is they get a list of clients we haven't seen in a few days, and they try to go find them and remind them, you know, you were doing that program. You were doing well. Would you like to come? So that's one goal, just getting somebody to do medication adherence, which is hard for people who are even housed to do that. We're not good at that in general. In fact, if we start feeling better, we quit taking our medicine.
14: Right.
15: So that's normal for our clients, but it's even worse for someone living on the street. So that's a great achievement. Then after that, we can start talking to them about some of their options. Most need some kind of a rehab because they've been self-medicating. So now we're trying to figure out, were they in psychosis because they have a real psychiatric disorder, or was that because of drugs? And so we have about 25 in rehab that we have to work intensely with the rehab on daily because they're still getting their psychiatric treatment with us. The rehabs often will not take someone who is in has schizophrenia and things like that because it's very hard for them to deal with those co-diagnoses. And so we say we'll help them to be able to stay. We know the client if you'll work with us. And so we have about 20 in rehab. We've had about 5 or 6 actually get housed and an additional 5 that have had family reunification and jobs. So, I mean, ultimately there is a possibility that someone could come out of it and be able to do, have a higher quality of life. Yeah. And I always want to share, it may not be that they have a full-time job and what you think is a higher quality of life. A higher quality of life for some of our clients for the rest of their life may be that they have to live in some kind of permanent supportive housing, but that they still do have a place to sleep at night and they have a purpose.
14: Well, it gives them hope where they've not had
15: absolutely
14: any hope.
15: Absolutely.
14: Dawn, why is relationship building such a critical piece of working with chronically homeless individuals?
15: Well, and I didn't even mention this when I talk about the psychiatry component, that may be actually an issue that is chemical. You know, your body is doing this to you. But a lot of our chronically homeless also have trauma that's occurred on the streets, trauma that's occurred with their families, with abuse, you know, spousal abuse and things like that. And so they already have just created the space where they're protecting themselves. And rightfully so. They don't have a lot of trust. And so providing what we call low barrier items, like you don't have to do anything. You can even tell me your name is Mickey Mouse and I'm still going to give you a sack lunch. You can be rude to me. Because our goal is to show them that we're going to love them through this so that they can start asking for help and trust that we're going to be there for them and not cause them harm or ask them to do something that would be too hard.
14: Hey, folks, if you're listening to us today, this is Together for Good, and I'm your host, Cody Knowlton, and today we're visiting with Dawn White Fosdick. She is the president and CEO of Christian Assistance Ministry, or CAM, and we've been discussing CAMPassion Care, among many things, and it is, in fact, an innovative program working to connect chronically homeless individuals with mental health treatment and long-term pathways towards stability. Dawn, what does collaboration in this work look like? I know you've mentioned the psychiatric clinic that is helping you, but who are the players that are kind of helping you with all this?
15: Sure, and it's grown. The police officers are actually our partners because they are the ones who often have to interact with clients. So when we told them about this, previous to this, we often had to call them for what's called an emergency detention. And the only way we could get psychiatric care for our street level clients in psychosis was to get them emergency detained a minimum of 9 times so that we could get them committed. As you can imagine, that is a really violent and scary situation. So educating the police, having them work with us, getting them on board with this whole idea has been really exciting, and viewing this as a partnership that we're all wanting the clients to have better and do better because it's good for our citizens, our community, our neighbors. It's good for the individual. We do have the psychiatric nurse practitioner clinic that supports us. We do pay them for that. So this isn't a voluntary thing. And we wanted to pay them because we want to make sure that we're creating a program that's replicable and that we have the same people coming each week and not just random volunteers. Mm-hmm. We do partner with another street med group called Battling Minds. They provide therapy at a street level. And so we've noticed some of our clients now are helped by the medicine, but they actually need some therapy. So we've been bringing them along. And then we partner with our other community organizations because we want to be able to pass the client along. We are not the destination.
14: Right.
15: We are the access to the real destination. So other community partners could be Haven for Hope, where we get some clients to be able to go to, particular rehabs, the Center for Healthcare Services that has long-lasting mental health care, just our volunteers and the churches and all the other work we do behind the scenes to make this work. Because the psychiatric care is embedded in all the services we offer at CAM. Mm.
14: Yeah. So you guys are really an emergency room for the homeless.
15: Yes, that's what I always call it. And for anyone, we're an emergency room.
14: Right.
15: We don't want your long-term care to be done in an emergency room. But that may have to occur for a while, which that does occur in our country with some people. But ultimately, you want to get them stabilized enough and get them to the specialist that they need.
14: Yeah. So your outreach team includes staff that you mentioned that have lived experience. They've been there and done this. You know, how does that perspective shape the way clients are approached and supported?
15: It is really different. And we have a team of different ones have specialties. You know, one of my team members, Jack, he went through rehab many times himself, and he has a really incredible story, and he knows the rehabs here. And when somebody's dealing with something like that, we often call on Jack. We have an individual who lost her children temporarily and had to go to rehab and was in Haven for Hope. So she understands what that's like. And so when the clients are acting scared or negative, they just sit with them and start telling their story. And the client can believe them. And then they're not off put or scared or bothered by some of the things people say. I don't have lived experience, but I've lived down at CAM now for 16 years. And I would say I do too. I'm friends with most of our clients and interact and hear things and ask questions that most people wouldn't ask.
14: Hmm. So this program helps clients apply for disability support, Medicaid, long-term treatment. Why are those systems so important for lasting stability?
15: Absolutely, because as I said to you before, some of the individuals we're serving may have long-term brain damage, injury, may be disabled in some way. And so we want them ultimately to be able to access some kind of housing service. So you got to qualify for those things. We want them to be able to have some kind of insurance that's stable, whether that's Medicaid or Medicare. And all of those systems are hard. You know, it's not like it's easy to get disability. And actually, you can't get it without an official doctor's diagnosis.
14: Yes.
15: So even getting them to be a part of that so that we could get them in the system. And then there are other opportunities, job training opportunities, the Workforce Commission that focuses on people and helps them not only get resources they need, but help them have a higher quality of life. And we've got to figure out how to help them access those services. And it's hard. They can't do it by themselves. Mm-hmm. And we don't want to be there long lasting. Like mm-hmm. I said, I pray that in 4 years, I won't know the same clients that we're currently serving and still having to provide their medication and the daily dosage and that they're still living on the streets.
14: Yeah. So untreated mental illnesses create costs for hospitals, for the EMS, for law enforcement, nonprofits, taxpayers. I mean, how does investing in treatment ultimately benefit the entire community?
15: Absolutely. I have been really pleasantly surprised that the cost of doing this work is nothing compared to the cost
14: of not doing it.
15: Because like I have a budget of about 150 to 200,000, and we're spending as a city, for 300 people to live on the streets, $25,000 to $30,000 a person times 300 people. Mm. I'm not very good at math, but that's a lot of money. And every single year. So we're talking about millions of dollars versus taking some time and getting someone stabilized now and getting them off the street into some kind of program. And then I am always very empathetic. I work with downtown and business improvements, and they're compassionate people, but they also care about their business. They care about people visiting the Alamo, which is just around the corner from me. The police officers care about their health and well-being. And if we have people that are acting outrageous, who are struggling, who get in fights with them, it's dangerous. We're having to call the police. We're having to have an ambulance pick somebody up, and they go to the hospital, and then the hospital doesn't know what to do with them. So we're all better off when people are well.
14: Well said. Well said. Do you think this program is one that could be used broadly by other parts of our country?
15: Absolutely. Now, one of the things that makes CAM a little bit different, and this could be harder for other parts of the country and even other nonprofits at CAM, because CAM is not doing this as a part of a government program, we're allowed to buy and do whatever we want. And so some of the things that really work for our clients, the government wouldn't allow you to buy. I might tell my little friend, I'll call him Tony, "Tony, you've got to take your meds." And he'll say no. And then we're working on getting you housed. You know, I'm trying to think of different things to, and we might buy him a pack of cigarettes. Those are the kinds of things that we might purchase that don't sound very hospitally or official, but they're needed, our relationship with them. When someone has to go to rehab and they all of a sudden realize that their clothing is dirty and they won't have what other people have, we're packing together 7 outfits, shoes, socks, underwear. They may have a nicotine addiction too, so we might be packing that too. We might pay for, maybe they do have an insurance plan, but they're, which some of our clients do, but they haven't met their deductible. And so we might pay a $700 or $800 fee in order for them to have the long-term care. So we're just able to be super nimble and do things quickly. But I do think all of that is replicable. You know, we our goal is to share why it's been successful, how it's been successful, how it's been paid for. Most of our meds we're not paying for. We're getting them donated by the medical companies. And one shot can cost $1,500. So that part's been amazing. So there's a lot of things that can be replicated.
14: Well, so for listeners who may feel overwhelmed by the number of unhoused individuals in San Antonio, what would you want them to understand on about the importance of compassion?
15: Well, one, I would want them to understand that they are individuals. There's lots of different reasons for each person, so I don't want to imply that there's a silver bullet. I think people keep thinking that, like, round them all up and tell them they all have to go to rehab, arrest them all, or make them all do this mental health care. That's not the case. There are some clients that may not be as severe with a mental health issue that we might be able to help, but we don't have housing or shelter for them. So I would like people to understand that they are individuals. They're someone's son, daughter, mother, sister, brother. Most of the times when we get our clients stable, we start actually knowing their families. They're not just random. We can find them. They care about them. So I would just want them to understand that they are human beings that are loved by God and by us and others. And that I'm not asking, I want our audience to also know that I'm not asking them now to start going out under the bridges and streets and doing this work. That if they have that depth of compassion, then call an organization and do this kind of work with somebody. Don't just start doing it yourself.
14: Yeah. Dawn, thank you for joining us today. And this has been an incredible conversation. And we're just grateful for what you do at Christian Assistance Ministries. And keep up the good work.
15: Thank you.
14: We're praying for you, and I'd like to pray for you now.
15: Thank you. I appreciate it.
14: Lord, thank you for this day. Thank you for CAM. Thank you for Dawn and her years of leadership and wisdom and service and sacrifice down on McCullough at 281. And so we just pray for CAM that it would just continue to thrive and do everything it needs to do to help those that are unhoused and just around their area to be all they need to be. And so we just pray for them. We love you in Jesus' name. Amen.
15: Amen.
14: Listeners, thank you for joining us today. We hope you've been encouraged by what you've heard, and you can catch our episodes anywhere you get your podcast or by visiting Baptist Health Foundation of San Antonio's website, bhfsa.org/together for good. 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

0: Jacob lived a full, complicated life. He walked in his own strength, he paid dearly for it, and then finally learned what it means to depend on God. Now, at the close of Genesis, we meet him not as a restless young man, but as Israel, a prince with God, nearing the end of his life. Welcome to the Sunday Sermon on Through the Bible. In his message, Israel Faces the Sunset of Life, our teacher, Dr. J. Vernon McGee, walks us through the final chapter of Jacob's story, and then shows us that it isn't about what he built or what he accumulated, but what he learned. And Scripture tells us that when Jacob was dying, he worshipped while leaning on his staff, a powerful picture of dependence on the end of a long journey with God. I'm Steve Schwetz, and before we begin, Through the Bible's President Greg Harris is here with me to share some letters, this time from our home group members in Bangladesh.
1: That's right, a place that you and I have had the chance to be together. We've seen home groups that work there. And, you know, Steve, this is a pretty rough place to do ministry. It's 98% Muslim.
0: Yep.
1: There's a small percentage of Hindus. We met some Hindus in part of the country we traveled to. But just for those who may not know, a home group is nothing more complicated than a home Bible study. It's just that Dr. McGee is their teacher in their mother tongue. And we have hundreds of different languages where Dr. McGee's teaching has been translated for the purpose of these small home groups.
0: Yeah, and I am continually amazed and blessed at the impact that these we call them radio home groups,
1: yes, yeah,
0: small groups, have had all around the world. And I think back to when we went to visit Bangladesh and just the amount of effort. I mean, we came, and frankly, they treated us like royalty.
1: They did.
0: All the way with the...
1: They don't know us very well.
0: With the lays, yeah, and the procession, and then sitting down, and then they did a whole... They practiced for weeks and did this whole,
1: yes,
0: event for us.
1: Yeah, they sort of... The children did like a historical reenactment of,
0: yeah,
1: some of the big challenges that they had in the history of their country. And yeah, it's very humbling. People probably don't realize, yeah, we do get treated like VIPs, and we don't feel like VIPs,
0: no,
1: because we say, well, it's just Steve, it's just Greg.
0: Yeah.
1: But we're representing all of us, and,
0: yeah,
1: we understand that. And so what we talk about as a team is, if people treat you like a VIP, then use that to bless people. And I know I've seen you do it. You encourage people, you pray for people, we challenge them to be faithful to God's word, and believe it or not, they look to us for leadership, and
0: yeah,
1: it's an honor, but you're right. What God does in these groups is amazing.
0: Yeah, and let's get to the testimonies. Here's one from Rotan, R-O-T-O-N. I hope I'm saying that right. And here's his story. I run a grocery shop. For years, jealousy ruled my heart. I couldn't tolerate the success of others, and instead of celebrating them, I often tried to stand in their way. Everything began to change when I received a media player and started listening to your program every day while working in my shop, and once a week with my home group. As I listened to God's word, I discovered a powerful truth. God is love, and he calls us to love others. Through Scripture, God opened my eyes to my own weakness and sin. He transformed my heart and replaced jealousy with love. The people I once envied are now the people I care about and pray for. Jealousy no longer controls me. I no longer envy anyone's success. Thank you, God, for changing my life through your living word.
1: Boy, the more letters we get from around the world, the more it shows that the human heart and human nature is the same everywhere.
0: Yes.
1: You know, cultures are different, but everybody struggles with sin. And I love how the word of God not only convicts people of sin, but then it gives them hope. It helps them repent and move in a good direction.
0: Yes.
1: Now, here's a listener named Gautam, and he tells us, a few years ago, I was baptized in my church, but it was only a ritual. I had no real experience of salvation. I didn't read the Bible. I didn't know how to pray. And my life was marked by constant conflict. There was no peace, no joy, and no direction. Everything changed when I received a media device. Mm. As I began listening to God's word, I changed. I finally understood the true meaning of salvation. I confessed my sins and received Jesus Christ as my Savior. From that moment on, my life was different. Now, every day, I listen to God's word on the media player and spend time in prayer. Once a week, I share what I'm learning with my home group members. God's word has taught me how to live differently, and I am putting those teachings into practice. Please pray for me that I may continue to live according to the word of God.
0: Amen. Wow. You know, that is so encouraging because I think it hopefully shifts your mind in the way you think about fulfilling the Great Commission. It's not go into all the world and tell people about the gospel so that they believe and get baptized.
1: Right.
0: No, it's make disciples.
1: Make disciples.
0: And disciples need to be discipling and learning.
1: Yep.
0: And you do that through engaging with the Word of God. And the home group provides the community for which they can serve one another. And it becomes this thing that God designed, really. And through the Bible gets to play a part of it. And in extension, you get to play a part in that because you can pray for this ministry and you can support it. And there is so much going on around the world. Our hope is that you are excited about the excitement that we see and hopefully that we're communicating to you even in this program.
1: Yes. You want to read this one from Minotti?
0: Yeah, this is Minotti. I serve as a home group leader. A few years ago, I accepted Jesus as my Savior through baptism, but at that time, I didn't fully understand what salvation truly meant. There's the same example again. Maybe there was some type of a crusade or something that got people to, you know, walk an aisle and get baptized, and then the guy's
1: didn't know what it meant. Yeah.
0: Nothing really happened.
1: Yeah.
0: I continue. God later opened a new door in my life to know him more deeply. When I received a media kit, I began learning who Jesus really is and all that he had done for me. Through God's word, my faith grew clearer and stronger. Such an encouragement.
1: Yes.
0: And Greg, unfortunately, I think we're about out of time, so we'll leave the remainder of the letter for another time. But would you pray for us as we begin?
1: Father, we're just rejoicing as we see your Spirit working through your word and through our humble efforts just to show people what your word says through Dr. McGee's teachings. Thank you that you're doing all of these wonderful things, Lord, bringing more and more men and women, boys and girls into your kingdom. We praise you for it in Jesus' name. Amen.
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2: Our subject of the morning is Israel faces the sunset of life. And we're not thinking here of the nation, but rather of the individual who we know better as Jacob. But his name was changed to Israel, and in the last days, he truly lived up to that wonderful name, a prince with God. So today our subject is Israel faces the sunset of life. We begin this morning with what probably could be called a text. It's over in the 11th chapter of the Epistle to the Hebrews, for we've gone there many times since we've been in the book of Genesis. And today it's verse 21. By faith, Jacob, when he was a dying, blessed both the sons of Joseph and worshiped, leaning upon the top of his staff. There is an ancient Egyptian riddle which goes something like this. What animal is it that when it is very young, it goes on four legs? When it becomes mature, an adult, it goes on two legs. And when it becomes old, it goes on three legs. And the answer to that, of course, is man. For man, when he begins life, crawls on all fours. And then when he becomes adult, he stands and walks on two feet. But when he becomes an old man, he gets a walking stick and a cane or some sort of a staff and leans on it. And then he walks on three legs. Certainly this riddle expresses the life of Jacob. We find in his birth that even when he was born, the Word of God tells us that he was twins. He had a brother, an older brother, Esau, but he didn't want him to be first. And he reached and took him by the heel. In fact, that's the way he got his name, Jacob. One that's a usurper, a supplanter. And he took hold of his brother's heel, and that became characteristic of him, not only in reference to his brother, but anyone else that tried to get past him. He would seize everything that was in sight and in his grasp. He tried his best to be first in everything. He went on all four, you may be sure. He took what he wanted, and he took it by any method that pleased him, and most of the methods that he used in those early days were not condoned of God at all. Then he became a young man, and he walked then on 2 feet. He walked in his own strength and by his own ability. He depended on his own cleverness and his own ingenuity to get what he wanted in life. He was able to take care of himself, and he did right well. He didn't need God, because he was getting everything God had promised him and more besides by doing it his own way. And then he went away, as we've seen some time ago, to visit Uncle Laban. And when he went there, he was a proud, self-contained young man, self-sufficient, self-opinionated, self-assertive, a very aggressive young man, but one who was contemptible and despicable in all of his ways, and one

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5: Was left alone, and there wrestled a man with him until the breaking of the day. And when he saw that he prevailed not against him, he touched the hollow of his thigh, and the hollow of Jacob's thigh was out of joint as he wrestled with him. In other words, this is a man that by his own ability had been able to get by, although he'd had a pretty hard time of it for 20 years. Now as he returns, he has before him a brother, and the last time he saw him, he was seeking his life. Back of him was a father-in-law that had no use for him and would take everything that he had. And you can be sure of one thing, that it's not Jacob wrestling that night with God at all, because Jacob didn't want to wrestle with anybody. After all, with Esau ahead of you and Laban back of you, you've got all that you can take on for one time, and so he was not looking for a third one. But that night it was God who closed in on this man. And yet this man had been all of his life able to take care of himself, and he began to use every known hope to try to extricate himself, but he couldn't. And finally he found out that he was not wrestling with just an ordinary person. Many of us believe it was none other than the pre-incarnate Christ that he was wrestling with. And finally he was crippled. In fact, the matter is, this one broke his leg, and God was prepared to break his neck in order to get him. But he broke his leg, and this man held on, and then God was able to bless him. He went through life limping. He was a cripple. He went through life from this time on leaning on a staff. He's a three-legged man from here on. From that day on, he could not walk alone. He halted. He needed that third leg, and Word of God tells us here in this passage, and what the writer to the Hebrews says, he died leaning on his staff. He went into eternity leaning on his staff, if you please. What a picture we have of this man. Picture of his dependence upon God. Now, he went into eternity resting on God as he had rested upon him from that day yonder at Peniel. Now, the question is often raised today, was Peniel the conversion of this man? And a great many people feel so, because up to Peniel, this man's life had nothing to commend it. Fact of the matter is, he acted like anything but a man of God. Therefore, does Peniel mark the conversion of the man or the commitment of the man, his surrender to God? Does this begin a yielded life? That's always been the question. And I must confess this morning, I do not know. I can only surmise, and frankly, I feel like it's the latter, that this is his commitment to God. This marks the surrender of this man to God. From this time on, he's beginning to rest upon him. And it does not mark his salvation. I think that took place, if it did not before the time he came to Bethel, it took place there at that place. But I can only, and may I again say that, I do not know. Now again, let's look at this. Here is a man, God's man, who starts out in life living fast and loose. But there comes a day when God lays hold of him and cripples him. Now there are today some professing Christians who do not act like Christians. And frankly, folk do not know whether they are or not. They have learned the language. They've probably even been in a fundamental church. They know when to say praise the Lord, and they know

0: when to say amen. They know the vocabulary. They can act the part, and they do a very good job of acting the part. But they have no fruits in their life whatsoever. And our Lord said, by their fruits ye shall know them. And every now and then someone comes to me and says, do you think that so-and-so is a Christian? I'm not permitted to judge. I don't know. But the only thing we can say is there's no evidence of it there. Certainly there's no evidence at all. For it's by their fruits ye shall know them. Now, God does know the heart. And God does know us. And whether we are producing the fruit or not, he knows whether we are genuine or not. But certainly, for those on the outside, there'd be no way of knowing. But I do know this concerning Jacob, that the life of Jacob from Peniel on reveals a new and a changed man. He manifests the fruits of a man of God. After this experience, he returned to Bethel, for instance, and he built there an altar, and he brought his entire family, and he had them put away their strange gods, because up to this point, he apparently made no effort to get his family to worship the living and true God, but from this day on, he did just that. And we find that he went into Egypt at the command of God. He's obeying God now, doing the very thing he did not want to do. He did not want to go to Egypt, but he went down there because God told him to go down there. And then when he got into the land of Egypt, we find that he exhibits a wonderful faith. When he met his son Joseph that he thought was dead, he made the remark. He said, I never thought I'd ever see your face again, and now I see your children. And there was Ephraim and Manasseh. And we have that very wonderful interview of old Jacob, and he's now on his deathbed, actually, and he's dealing with Joseph and these two sons of his grandchildren. Listen to him in Genesis 48:3, and Jacob said unto Joseph, God Almighty appeared unto me at Luz in the land of Canaan, and blessed me. The faith of this man now in God. He said that back yonder, when I did not deserve it, when I did not merit it, God, by his marvelous, infinite, wonderful grace, he appeared unto me and he blessed me. He believed God. Here is a man that now is walking by faith. And then something else. Here is a man who always took credit, who always attempted to do it himself, who always boasted of his own ability. But listen to him in verse 16, talking to these grandsons. And if there ever is a time that a man will brag, it's when he's talking to his grandson. That's when he's going to let them know what a hero he really is. And here was Jacob's opportunity, and he did have something to talk about. He had lived a great life, this man had, but listen to him. The angel which redeemed me from all evil, bless the lads, and let my name be named on them in the name of my fathers, Abraham and Isaac, and let them grow into a multitude in the midst of the earth. The angel which redeemed me from evil. When he's ready now to give his testimony, he doesn't have any of the braggadocio, none of this self-opinionated viewpoint. His testimony doesn't savor of this braggadocio that you hear today in so many places. It's a testimony, a simple one. The angel that kept me from evil, may he bless the lad. I haven't anything, Jacob says, to boast of. If I've even been kept from evil recently, it's because the angel of God kept me from evil, and it's been by his grace, and may that be the experience of these boys here. What a wonderful thing. That doesn't give it all, by the way. He not only now has faith to live, he has faith to die. Will you listen to him here? And he charged them, and he said unto them, I am to be gathered unto my people. Bury me with my fathers in the cave that is in the field of Ephron the Hittite. And he now wants to be buried yonder with his forefathers, with Abraham and with Isaac. Faith to live, now he has faith to die. And he has faith in the resurrection. We're going to see that in particular next Lord's Day. But faith in the resurrection. And the writer to the Hebrews says that when he was dying, he blessed the two sons of Joseph leaning on his staff. He walked on that staff now since Peniel, and he walks out into eternity leaning on that staff. Trusting God, if you please. And he says twice here that I'm to be gathered to my people. I'm to be gathered to my people. What a view this is of death for a child of God. We always see just this side of it. And we see the loss that comes down here. We see the fact that in this home, this loved one is taken and there's a loss. But look at it as God's man should look at it. The thing that old Jacob said, I'm leaving my sons down here, but I'm going to be joined to my fathers up there. What a homecoming that must have been when that boy got up yonder, an old man now. And I think Isaac said to him, son, I didn't think you'd make it. And Abraham, I'm sure, said, I was almost sure you wouldn't make it. But he made it. And he said, it's because of the grace of God. The angel that kept me from evil, keep the lads. He bids goodbye to his 12 sons. But what a wonderful coming over yonder. Have you ever stopped to think that that's what it'll mean to you, a child of God? You hate to leave those that you're own down here. But you've got some over there, haven't you? Well, you'll be joined to them. What nonsense for anybody to even suggest, will we know our loved ones in heaven? My friend, you didn't really know them down here. Then shall we know even as we're also known. We're really going to know them over there. What a picture this presents for the child of God. Now will you notice, this man, and actually if it wasn't death, it's humorous. You feel like almost laughing when you read this last verse of the 49th chapter. When Jacob had made an end of commanding his sons, he gathered up his feet into the bed and yielded up the ghost and was gathered unto his people. And we're told that he even then was leaning on his staff. He hoped he could get out and walk some more because he'd been on the go all of his life. He wanted to keep going, but the time had come now for him to pull his feet up in his bed, and he died. Now, that's not a pleasant experience for anyone. I just can't buy this today, that death, even for a Christian, is a wonderful experience. I don't think so. Death was a curse that came upon the human race, and it's true that the sting has been removed. But I can never tell when a bee is buzzing around whether he's got a sting or not. And I want to tell you, when death is buzzing around, it's not a pleasant sort of thing. I'm wondering if you would forgive me for intruding my own personal feeling at this time. It was a little over a year ago that I was operated on for cancer. And you never know the outcome of that frightful thing. And then I went after a year's time for a checkup, and I went in fear and trembling. But I was able to report that after the first year, it's all clear, and the x-rays reveal that, for which I'm indeed grateful. But I was not ready to go. Somebody says, weren't you ready? No, I wanted to stay. Dr. Walter Wilson, when I got back from the hospital, called me at home, and he says, I just wanted you to know that your friends in Kansas City were praying to keep you out of heaven. And I said, thank you, sir. I appreciate that very much. And I told him the little story that Dr. Vance Havner tells about the preacher one Sunday night. He asked his congregation, how many of you want to go to heaven? And everybody put up their hand except the fellow down front. And the preacher said to him, says, don't you want to go to heaven? He says, I sure do, but says, I thought you was getting up a load for tonight. And I thought the Lord was getting up a load for tonight, friends. I want to go, but I didn't want to go then. And I have great sympathy for old Jacob. I can see him there. He's not lying down. He's got his feet down on the floor. He's got his hand on his staff. He says, I'd like to keep going. But the physician said, can't go any farther. This is the end for you in this life. And so he just pulled his feet up into bed, but he kept leaning on the staff. And he went out into eternity, trusting God. What a picture. The book of Genesis, in many respects, is a disappointing book. It begins in such a grand scale. In the beginning, God created the heavens and the earth. And then when you come to the end of the book, or before you even get very far in the book, you start going to funerals. And when you get near the end of the book, Abraham dies. And Sarah's wife had already died. Isaac and Rebekah died. Rachel had died and he'd buried her at Bethlehem. And Leah died and he buried her there at Hebron. This earth that you and I live in today is a vast cemetery. There's never a moment when there isn't a funeral procession that's not in progress somewhere on this earth. And what a picture. This man, Jacob, now is made into a mummy. And will you notice what it says? Joseph commanded his servants, the physicians, to embalm his father, and the physicians embalmed Israel. And then there began the longest funeral procession world's ever seen. It was a funeral procession that many of the leading Egyptians went up to this land. And they buried him there in Hebron, where Abraham was there. And they were all there, buried there, because they had a hope in the resurrection, of being raised from the dead. But this is the story of man. By man came death. And what's beyond? Well, it's a vast, unexplored territory. Only three have ever reported from the other side. The Lord Jesus did, Paul did, and John did. They all brought a report of what's over on the other side, and if you ever notice, none of them said very much about it. God wanted it that way, and God has left it that way, because, my friend, he wants you to die leaning on a staff, faith in him. Many years ago in England, a celebrated atheist died. And before he died, he said to one of his followers that he'd influenced a great deal. He says, there is one thing that mars all the pleasures of my life. His friend was rather amazed and asked him, what is it? He said, I'm afraid the Bible is true. If I could know for certain that death is an eternal sleep and that the Bible is not true, I should be happy. My joy would be complete. But that's the thorn that stings me. This is the sword that pierces my very soul. If the Bible is true, I'm lost forever. I'm lost forever. May I say to you, God left it that way. The Emperor Hadrian, who had lived a sinful life, my, he had known what a Roman bacchanalian holiday was all of his life. When he was dying, he said, No more crown for this head, no more scepter for this hand, no more music for these ears, no more beauty for these eyes, no more pleasure for this body, but oh my soul, my God, what'll become of me? You bet, what'll become of him? God left it that way. The Bible teaches that death is merely a door into a larger room. You step from here into eternity, and a walk in space, I should say, it's a walk in space. He puts you on a launching pad if you're his. You get there by faith, and Paul says, absent from the body, present with the Lord. Paul wrote his own epitaph. Paul gives it in 2 Timothy, which is his swan song. He says, I am now ready to be offered, and the time of my departure is come. Then he goes on. But he says, I am now ready. The Greek is, I am already ready to be offered. I'm ready to go. And the time of my departure is come. And when he used the word departure, in the Greek it's a nautical term. And it's one of the most familiar, I suppose the most familiar word to anyone who's ever studied Greek. It's the little verb luo that you learn to conjugate real early. It means to loose. It means like untying your shoestring. And the word, though, is used here with a preposition before it, and it's analusis. And we get our word analysis from it. The time of my analysis has come. You could translate like that and be quite accurate. What he's saying is simply this, though. It's a nautical term. He says, the time of my departure has come. It's a picture of a sailing vessel. A sailing vessel is getting ready to leave harbor. And everything's been brought on board. Chart and compass is there. Captain comes on board. And then the wind comes up. And the little ship moves out of the harbor. The time of my departure has come. Now that's the opposite way that even Christians look at death. I've heard even at funeral services the term used, now so-and-so who in this life was sailing on the sea has now come into the harbor. That's not death. Paul says, I've been tied up in the harbor all my life. That's what this life is. I've just been tied up in harbor getting ready for the voyage. And now the time of my departure has come. Tennyson, as far as I know, the only poet that ever caught that. He says, in crossing the bar, sunset and evening star, and one clear call for me, may there be no moaning at the bar when I put out to sea. Twilight and evening bell, and after that the dark, and may there be no sadness of farewell when I embark. And then he brings in the fact that he is a liberal. Far through from out our bourne of time and place, the flood may bear me far. I hope to see my pilot face to face when I've crossed the bar. That last is not scriptural at all, if you please. Jesus said unto these two women mourning for the death of their brother, I am the resurrection and the life. I am the resurrection and the life. If a man believe in me, and though he were dead, yet shall he live. And he that liveth and believeth on me shall never die. May I say to you today that the Lord Jesus Christ is the pilot that is on board. He actually is the staff that you lean on. David said, though I walk through the valley of the shadow of death. And when he used the term, the valley of the shadow of death, he's not talking about a deathbed experience. He's talking about all of life you're walking through the death valley. And believe me, living in Los Angeles, my friend, and driving in this great city, you're constantly in the shadow of death. Though I walk through the valley of the shadow of death, David says, I'll fear no evil, for thou art with me. Thy rod and thy staff, they comfort me. David said, I'm leaning on that staff also. Are you leaning on it? I remember as a young man growing up in Nashville, a very prominent couple. They were very wealthy. The young man was the son of a president of one of the great insurance companies of this country. He was engaged to a girl who'd been a debutante. They were very popular. They had had a very wonderful wedding. But before their wedding, they had built their home in the swankiest section of Nashville. They built a home, two-story, southern architecture, and they had furnished it with antiques, valuable antiques, in fact, invaluable antiques that they had brought from everywhere. The home was beautiful. They were married and started on their honeymoon. They went over to the Great Smokies over in North Carolina. They were making a turn when they were hit by a truck. Both of them were killed instantly. The father of the boy, grief-stricken, went to that home, turned on the lights, locked the door, and walked out. For 2 years, that home was never opened except to change light bulbs at night. I've driven by that home many a time. It was a lovely home, a beautiful home, but they never crossed the threshold of it. After I became a Christian, studied for the ministry, and went back there as a minister, I've driven by that home. It had been sold in the meantime and others living there, but I thought, they made such adequate preparation for down here. But I wonder where they really went on their honeymoon. I wonder if there was a place prepared for them. The Lord said, I go to prepare a place for you. And then he said, I'm the way, the truth, and the life. No man cometh to the Father but by me. My beloved, how tragic it is to make such preparation down here and then take a journey and not have a staff to lean on. Are you leaning this morning on a staff? Jacob did from the day he met God at the brook Jabbok. Oh, I do not mean to be pessimistic. You're facing the sunset of life. And I don't care who you are. You're walking through the valley of the shadow of death. That's life. Someone has said the moment that gives us life begins to take it away from us. For some of you, the sun's high in the sky, and it'll be a long time. For others of you present this morning, the sun's already touched the horizon, and you don't have but just a few moments left. Are you leaning on a staff? Thy rod and thy staff, they comfort me. Are you trusting Christ as your Savior? I'd like to ask you the question, because you do have to answer it sometime. Are you leaning on that staff which is Christ today? The great shepherd he is. He was the good shepherd who laid down his life for the sheep. That rod and that staff comforts us. Is it your comfort today? Are you trusting Christ? Right where you're sitting this morning, You can trust him as your Savior because he came to this earth and he died in your room, in your stead. So that death will have the sting removed. So that judgment does not face you. You can trust him. And know that whatever comes, whether life or death, that nothing can separate you from the love of God that's in Christ Jesus our Lord. And doesn't make any difference how far ahead that day may be when you'll cross over, but you'll need him then. And you need him this morning. And you can trust him this morning while you have your all of your faculties, your senses, while you're in good health today, you can trust him. He died for you, that you might live. I'm the resurrection and the life, he says. The man was dead, and he'll trust him. He'll live.
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3: With the media attention focused on Israel and the people of the Gaza Strip, hope for a peaceful solution to the Middle East situation seems almost hopeless. Yet the ancient prophets told us thousands of years ago how everything will turn out. Stay tuned as we talk about Bible prophecy today, right here on Messianic Perspectives. Shalom, and welcome to Messianic Perspectives, a daily program where we look into the scriptures from a distinctive first century Jewish point of view. This is Liz Aiello. Today, Dr. Gary Hedrick is talking about Bible prophecy. His subject is Egypt and the Arab Nations in Prophecy. Here on Messianic Perspectives, we usually focus on prophecy as it relates to Israel. But today, we'll be looking at the future of the Middle East from the viewpoint of the Arab nations. Because, believe it or not, Israel is not the only nation in the Middle East that God has a plan for. I'll be back a little later with information about a special offer, so have your pencil and paper ready. And now, with today's installment, here's Gary.
4: Thank you, and welcome, listening friend, to this edition of the program. It's good to have you with us today as we continue this series of studies dealing with Egypt and the Arab nations in prophecy. Well, on the last program, we were looking at the Edomites, the descendants of Esau. We've been talking about the history behind the present Middle Eastern conflict, and we've traced the history of the Arab people back to two of their patriarchs, Ishmael and Esau. And we saw the legacy of conflict and hostility that's been perpetuated over a period of almost 4,000 years, passed down from one generation to another, generation after generation after generation, conflict between the descendants of Isaac and the descendants of Ishmael, and conflict between the descendants of Jacob and the descendants of Esau, Isaac and Jacob being the forerunners of the Jewish nation, of course, and Ishmael and Esau being the forerunners of the modern-day Arab states. So that's the root cause. That's where it started, way back in the book of Genesis with Ishmael and Esau. Then you can follow the conflict on through the Old Testament. In the book of Judges, you read about Ishmaelites, the offspring of Ishmael, and Edomites, the offspring of Esau, inflicting all sorts of damage on the Israelites. And you can continue right on through history, right up to the present day with the conflict in the Middle East. When you see this Middle Eastern conflict in its historical context, and you trace the roots of the conflict back almost 4,000 years, you begin to see that a permanent solution to the Middle Eastern problem cannot, I repeat, cannot be merely political. It's got to be much deeper than that. It must be, listen, it must be a spiritual solution. And we've seen that the Arab world will only forget its hatred of Israel temporarily when it has more pressing business to attend to. And I'll tell you something else. We'd better not forget the lessons of history. When I hear the State Department talking about selling high-tech weapons to the Saudis and to other Arab nations, the same jets and tanks that blew the Iraqi war machine off the map, it frightens me, quite frankly. Why? Because there's absolutely no guarantee that that same high-tech hardware won't be used against Israel someday. In fact, I think you can almost count on the fact that it will be used against Israel someday. Let me show you a very interesting prophecy in the Psalms. It's in Psalm 83, and it's one of those dual prophecies with a primary reference to conditions in the writer's lifetime, and then a secondary reference to conditions in the end times. If you have your Bible handy, follow along. Psalm 83, beginning in verse 1. Here's what it says. Keep not thy silence, O God. Hold not thy peace, and be not still, O God. For lo, thine enemies make a tumult, and they that hate thee have lifted up the head. They have taken crafty counsel against thy people, that is Israel, and have consulted against thy hidden ones, thy precious ones. Verse 4, they have said, come and let us cut them off from being a nation, that the name of Israel may be no more in remembrance. Now, this is an immediate reference to the nations who were invading Judah in the days when Asaph wrote this psalm, which was probably after the time of Solomon. It may have been the time reported in 2 Chronicles chapter 20, when Judah was being invaded by Moabites, Edomites, and Ammonites. These were Arab tribes, descendants of Ishmael and Esau, who were determined to destroy Israel. But this attitude of anti-Semitism isn't something we just read about in the Old Testament, my friend. Today, in this enlightened age, this is precisely what the Palestinian Liberation Organization have said they want to do. Cut off the Jews from being a nation, that the name of Israel may be no more in remembrance. They want to destroy Israel, and in their own words, they want to drive the Jews into the Mediterranean like rats. In fact, Muslim religious teaching says that there are special rewards in the afterlife for any Muslim who kills a Jew during his lifetime. So in verse 4, these people who are against Israel say, come and let us cut them off from being a nation, that the name of Israel may be no more in remembrance. Verse 5, for they have consulted together with one consent. They are confederate against thee. The tabernacles of Edom and the Ishmaelites of Moab and the Hagarenes, Gebal and Ammon and Amalek, the Philistines with the inhabitants of Tyre. Verse 8, Asser also is joined with them. They have helped the children of Lot. Now look at that list. Put all of them together and you have a list of nations that corresponds almost identically to the Arab alliance that's arrayed against Israel today. Edom is the area north of the Gulf of Aqaba, including parts of Egypt and southern Jordan. Moab represents central Jordan. Gebal and Tyre are in Lebanon. Ammon is in northern Jordan. Philistia is in the Gaza Strip. The word Palestine comes from the word Philistine. And ancient Assyria encompassed an area which would include modern-day Syria and northern Iraq. So you've got Egypt, Jordan, Lebanon, the Palestinians, Syria, and Iraq, all unified in a military campaign against the Jewish state. And the reason we know this is prophetic is that never in Bible times did all of these people unify themselves against the Jews at the same time. But if you look at this passage against the backdrop of what's been happening in the Middle East since 1948, then it all begins to make sense. The Arab nations, Egypt, Jordan, Lebanon, Syria, and Iraq, along with the Palestinians, are all united and intent on destroying Israel. And it has happened in our generation for the first time in the history of the world. You see, this is precisely what the prophets said would happen in the last days. Let me show you something else over in the book of Ezekiel. There's a prophetic section here in Ezekiel that has a dual fulfillment, like the passage in Psalm 83 that we just looked at. That is, there's an immediate context, which in the case of Ezekiel here, is the return from the Babylonian captivity. And then there's also a secondary context, which in this case has to do with the end times and the coming millennium. Now, look at Ezekiel 35:10. Because thou hast said, these two nations and these two countries, that is Israel and Judah, the north and the south, in other words, all of Israel, he says, all of Israel shall be mine, and we will possess it, whereas the Lord was there. And then flip over to the next chapter, chapter 36, verse 5. Therefore, thus saith the Lord God, surely in the fire of my jealousy have I spoken against the residue of the heathen, and against all Idumea, that's Edom again, against all Idumea, which have appointed my land into their possession with the joy of all their heart. In other words, they have made my land their own possession with glee, with despiteful minds, to cast it out for a prey, that is, to plunder it. You see, that's the mistake most everyone makes when it comes to the Palestinian issue. Who owns Palestine? God does. He says they've appointed my land into their possession. It's his land, my friend. And so ultimately, God himself is the one who determines who will live there. Well, that's all for today. Next time, we're going to begin discussing seven specific prophecies concerning seven specific Middle Eastern nations. Prophecies that tell us, after all of these thousands of years, how peace will finally come to the Middle East. Join us then, won't you? I hope you will. Bye-bye.
3: Thank you, Gary. And thank you, listening friend, for tuning in today. Gary Hedrick's subject today has been Egypt and the Arab Nations in Prophecy. Now, on a program like ours, with messianic emphasis, you might think it's rather odd to be talking about Egypt and the Arab Nations. However, it's important to understand that God has a prophetic plan for the Arab people, just like he has a plan for Israel and the Jewish people. He has not forgotten the sons of Ishmael, and the prophetic scriptures tell us that Arab believers will have a prominent place in the coming millennial kingdom. 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By the way, listening friend, has it been a while since we've heard from you? It's very important that if you're listening, please let us know you're out there. 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But then we check our files and find out they never bothered to write while we were on their station. So don't wait until it's too late. 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You see, we don't want to drop a station if people are listening and we're having a ministry in their lives. But if no one is listening, we can take those funds and go on a station somewhere else. 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This is Liz Aiello. 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
5: 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I have the blessing of being able to work with Texas Baptist down here in this area, this beautiful San Antonio region, and Pastor Strong, and to get to collaborate a lot with the pastor that's here today, Dave Cash, in the house from A18 Church.
6: You got it out,
5: come
6: man.
5: On, bro.
6: You got it out, man. That's awesome.
5: Let's go.
6: I'm surprised you got it out.
5: That's awesome. I didn't even have to look at the hat.
6: You didn't even look at the hat.
5: You can see on social media. You need to go back and look. But he wore the hat for me just in case I needed help.
6: That's the kind of friend I am.
5: I appreciate it, bro. You got any other cue cards or anything for
6: me? I didn't think about it. You're a professional. You don't need that. I've seen it before, man. You rock it.
5: I am definitely not a professional, but I have great guests like you up here. So I'm grateful for that. I want to get into a whole bunch of stuff.
6: Cool.
5: But in case somebody just listens real quick and then, you know, jumps off, which don't do that.
6: If you're watching
5: on social media, share it, like it,
6: that's right.
5: Comment on it, do something that will help glorify God through this process.
6: Amen.
5: Cause you never know who might watch it.
6: Let's make much of Jesus.
5: Yeah. Man. Let's do it and come to his church and be excited about it. So, tell them in case they do log off quick. Where's the church? What time do y'all meet? And tell them exactly.
6: Yeah, so we meet right off of I-10 between Wurzbach and Huebner.
5: Perfect
6: In
5: spot.
6: The old Hallmark University building, which is now a co-op space. And we sit right beside or between Papacito's and Sea Island Restaurant.
5: You can go to lunch after?
6: Absolutely, because you smell fajitas. What kind of, how awesome is that? You get to come to a church that you can smell the best fajitas, right?
5: And then go get some. Yeah, I like it. So what time service?
6: 11 o'clock on
5: 11
6: Sunday
5: o'clock
6: mornings.
5: Sunday morning. Come out there, check it out. And just to learn more about their great pastor. This is a church plant, but you are not new to ministry at all.
6: I'm not.
5: Let's take us way back to the beginning, okay? When did you first come to know Jesus Christ as your Lord and Savior?
6: Okay, well, I didn't grow up in church.
5: Yeah.
6: So I didn't give my life to Christ until 1999. And
5: it's like
6: I had a
5: Prince song.
6: I'm sorry?
5: It's a Prince song, I think. Can you sing that for us? That 1999?
6: Yeah, 1999. That was it.
5: Yeah.
6: That's what scared me. I thought, you remember they had all the Y2K and everything, you know? No, but I was struggling with addiction.
5: Yeah.
6: A lot of addictions and things. And my grandmother was a very godly woman, very Pentecostal, dragged me to church every now and then, but I never came to know the Lord until 1999.
5: Yeah.
6: And I gave my life to Christ and immediately, just began to seek the Lord, started reading my Bible. And I didn't think I needed to go to church, but there was a radio station in Dallas called The Word FM.
5: Hey, come on.
6: 100.7. And I started listening to that when I was driving to work. I was doing sales for an insurance company.
5: Wow.
6: And there was one pastor in particular that I was like, I don't care where this guy's pastor, I'm going to that church.
5: Yeah.
6: And I didn't know who it was. It wasn't like you could Google back in those days.
5: Yeah.
6: This is prior to Google. And I found out it was Jack Graham from PowerPoint Ministries at Prestonwood Baptist Church. And so that's where I started going on Sunday mornings, where I started getting discipled and had an opportunity to meet Dr. Graham and be offered an internship.
5: Right on.
6: Probably 6 to 8 months after my salvation.
5: Wow.
6: So I was wet behind the ears. I knew nothing other than Jesus saved my soul, and that was it. It was just an exciting time, and they hired me as an intern in the student ministry, and that was in 1999. So I started working there in student ministry for about 4 years before God called me to preach and pastor, and so that's how it all started right there.
5: Man, so being in that state of addiction, was struggling with all those, and maybe there's somebody new in their faith now watching us. Do you remember just what was it about that his radio ministry that was just kind of bringing life to you back then?
6: Just the biblical teaching that he brought out. I had never really heard that before, and I was trying to read my Bible on my own, but he just made it come alive. And it was just always through the presence and power of the Holy Spirit. Now I know that really began to stir in my heart and soul. And that's what made me go. Now, this is before Celebrate Recovery or anything. And so I just sought out discipleship.
5: Yeah.
6: And there were some godly men at Prestonwood, Matt Serber, who's
5: shout out to Matt,
6: who you know, Matt,
5: you, Pastor Matt.
6: He discipled me, and he was actually my boss. He was the junior high minister at Prestonwood at the time, and we became good friends. And then Anil Jeffrey discipled me, and many other men. A guy named Steve Smith, Mike Fetchner was a big impact in my life with Bridge Builders Ministry. And so that discipleship is what kept me clean and sober. Mm-hmm. And so that's why at our church we have Regeneration, which is a discipleship recovery ministry, mm-hmm. not just for alcohol or drugs addiction, but for PTSD or anything else you might be dealing with. Abuse mm-hmm. is a wonderful ministry that we really promote, because I obviously believe in that recovery mm-hmm. ministry. And so that's where I started. God just used that church and those men to come alongside me and teach me how to continue walking with Jesus.
5: Amen.
6: That's and having so that good. Accountability was is vital to, even to this day, I seek out accountability because of early on in my ministry. And I see what happens when pastors and other people get away from that accountability, get out of the word. It's a bad place to be.
5: So let's talk a little bit about that if we can. So accountabilities, maybe there's somebody listening. They love Jesus, but they're still struggling with sin in their lives. And maybe you can speak to that wrestling match between, you know, trying to get it over with and not do those things anymore, but still feeling, you know, like the flesh is still calling for them. And
6: well, that's why it's so important to get involved in a church that has men's ministry, because you can be so much more together than you can ever be alone. And even as a pastor, it's why I love what you do with Pastor Strong. Men can come together. We can be transparent with each other, talk about our struggles, pray with each other, because we're not competition. Mm-hmm. And it's the same thing, even if you're not in ministry, to have those men around you that you can reach out to. Because early on in my ministry, I remember sitting in the parking lot of a bar listening to Rich Mullins with my Bible on my lap. Yeah. And just, I was lonely because all my friends were inside. And I knew if I went inside, I would fall. And so I didn't have those men around me yet that I could call in the middle of the night or text. And so I would very much say that the most important thing is find a men's Bible study that teach the word, men that are transparent with you, men that are willing to be held accountable and hold you accountable.
5: Man, that's so good. And so you were sitting there, I mean, in I'm sure many situations, but in that one, right, the friends are in the bar. Yeah. And what was holding you out from, you know, going in there? You didn't have those relationships yet. So what was going through your mind about dropping those sins?
6: I was just praying. I remember somebody going, take one day at a time. And one day seemed like such a big bite. And I started praying to get through 10 minutes.
5: Oh, wow.
6: I would say, Lord, if I can stay sober for the next 10 minutes, if I can stay out of that bar for the next 10 minutes. And I had a CD of the Rich Mullins, Hold Me Jesus song that I remember wearing out on that. Man. And I would cry out to God, and literally tears in my eyes going, please God, just keep me from going there. And then he would say, well, why are you in the parking lot? Yeah, why are you so close? Go home. And I would go home and I would, just get into the word. And just I began to write what my struggles were mm-hmm. and then why they were a struggle. And that's really what Regeneration, Celebrate Recovery, a lot of those groups do. You get to the root of why are you battling addiction? Mm-hmm. Why did that happen? And so God just used that as a time. And again, I was alone, but I realized in that time that he was enough. Mm-hmm. And it's great to have those other men come along, but he's enough. And then when it was time, he began to introduce me to some men that could really pour into me and spend time with me.
5: Amen. Amen. And we need to seek, you said you now seek accountability with other men.
6: I do.
5: Right. And I think sometimes our churches and you probably go to church a little bit if you're listening to this or watching this, and maybe you don't. But I think sometimes we want to be encouraged all the time. We want to be told that everything is going to be okay, but we don't really want to be coached up and to be held accountable and to really help us with things. And I want to challenge you, hopefully, that maybe this will be the day that instead of just meeting to be a cheerleader, have the church be a cheerleader, right, or the Bible be a cheerleader to you, but you dig deep to figure out where is the coaching? Where are they trying to coach me up to help me be better? Because God is not trying to take away your toys and your things that you love so much. He's trying to deliver you from those things that are holding you back in different ways. And we all have them. And that's why we need to, and it's uncomfortable for somebody to call you out or to hold you accountable. So you have to seek it, right? You have to seek it.
6: You do. And you have to be ready to hear those things, but you have to know that the men that God brings into your life aren't seeking to tear you down. It's really to build you up, to become a better man of God. And so having those men before I got married, then meeting my wife, and then having a marriage that my wife too can notice when I'm out of the word or I'm too busy doing some other things. And I remember early on in our church plant, we had committed to picking a community a Saturday, every other Saturday, to go door to door evangelism. And we got a little bit away from it because I got busy doing other things, as you do. And my wife one day said, "We're not doing the door to door, and you promised we were going to do those things." So having somebody be able to walk with you in those seasons whenever you get busy or you get, maybe off on another tangent, Satan distracts you or something like that. Being able to be called back is vital to your ministry going forward.
5: Yeah. And thank God for those godly people, especially our wives that help us, you
6: Amen
5: know,
6: to that.
5: With a lot of stuff we deal with. So then tell us about the journey. You said right away, like within 6-7 months, you became a intern or something like that.
6: I was an intern at the church in the high school ministry. And, that's where I met my wife at Prestonwood. I asked her to marry me there, was licensed, ordained, all those things. And I knew very little when they first hired me, but I sat down with those men. I had a different man disciple me three nights during the week. And then they required me to disciple other men too. And so pretty soon I was discipling, I was being discipled, and God was growing me in such a tremendous way and just beginning to use me. And then I began to go to Southwestern Baptist Theological Seminary and Criswell College. At the same time, I was being discipled from these men and growing in my faith. And God really just, if you're willing to be a vessel and ask God to pour into you, you'll be amazed at how quickly God just begins to shine the truth of his light upon your understanding and how to follow him. And so really, it was a tremendous period of growth. And pretty soon I was teaching on Sunday mornings, not in the big service, but I mean in student ministry and things like that. So God really grew me in such a fast way. But also too, I was like a starving person. I had been feeding the flesh for so long, and now the flesh was, and I was just feeding that spirit so much, and God just grew me.

0: Yeah.
1: So I really enjoyed teaching and preaching the word of God. I really enjoyed that. And I had some opportunities to do that, but I really began to realize God was giving me a pastor's heart to love on people, demonstrate his love, not just preach, but also, disciple and be with people in their seasons of hurt. And so God moved me toward, I was at Prestonwood for almost 4 years. I became the associate junior high minister in that time. And then I also worked for Bridge Builders Ministry, which is an inner city ministry at the exact same time. Mm-hmm. And so through that and the teaching, God then began to open doors for me to preach at churches. And so the very first church I went to go pastor was in Northeast Texas, a little town called Windham. So we had a student ministry of almost 2,000 students wow. at Prestonwood. And I went to a church running 50 people.
0: Yeah.
1: In the middle of nowhere, Windham, Texas, and we served there almost 11 years. And God had laid it upon our heart when my wife and I first married. We've been married 25 years this next month. We knew God was calling us to church plant.
0: Wow.
1: It just took this long to get us there.
0: Yeah,
1: he had to get me there in this season. And we thought about that often. We talked about that. When is that church plant going to come? You know?
0: Oh my God. So it was an older church that you
1: It was established in 1885. Wow. That was the opposite of a church plant, right?
0: Yeah, but it still teach you a lot. It still teach you a lot. Amen. And then eventually they got down to San Antonio.
1: I was there. Yeah. And I had a couple other church. I did a church revitalization through the state convention in Houston. And then I came to San Antonio to be the campus pastor at Mission City Church, which they have three locations now. And again, Matt Serber, I mentioned him earlier, he brought me on staff to be the campus pastor. And so I did that for a little over 3 years. And
0: which campus were you?
1: The Central Campus, okay. which is in Castle Hills yes. area, right off Northwest Military. Yep. So I was there for 3 years and getting to preach and run the staff there yeah. and do the ministry. But really missed preaching every single week and writing the sermons and leading and casting the vision. And so Pastor Matt and I met, and he had a vision, too, to plant a church not just around the world or even around the state, but he knew that he could send me out here in San Antonio and send me out with a team yeah. and start a new church. And so a lot of sending churches will send people to Colorado or Seattle
0: yeah,
1: or
0: yeah.
1: China or somewhere.
0: Far away. Yeah.
1: But Matt really had a kingdom mindset. It's like, we're here in the community of San Antonio. We're not in competition. You go out. And we'll encourage some of our members to go with you.
0: That's awesome.
1: And that's exactly what happened. We took about a dozen people and started meeting in a home and praying. And then as it began to grow and take off, we found our spot.
0: Yeah.
1: Only through the grace of our Lord Jesus Christ, He found us that place that we're meeting at. And we've been there since we started. In September of 2024 is when we started.
0: Man, I love it. I love it. And so tell us a little bit about your church.
1: So what is unique about our church is the kind of people that God brought into us from the start. I remember when my wife and I were praying about launching, I was given the green light at Mission City that I could take as many people with me as I wanted. So at first, my thought was like, man, I can take 150 people and just start this thing out.
0: Yeah.
1: And I remember my wife saying, well, we want to make sure we start with the right people. And I remember going, the right people. And so God began to put on my heart quality over quantity and to look for certain characteristics in people or certain attributes, I should say that love to serve, love to share the gospel, just had a heart for people, looked at people through the eyes of Jesus, loved them with his heart, ministering with his hands and feet. So we began to just seek out those type of folks, and then God began to bring them. And what we discovered is how many people we met that had gone through church hurt, mm-hmm. Churches that were split, churches yeah. that, all these things that hurt people. All of a sudden, we were finding out people had been really hurt and devastated, and we were allowed to meet them and pray with them and love on them. And so what's really unique about us is the transparency in our leadership. Mm. When they meet folks that are coming in, we can tell a lot of times they're walking in. They've been out of church for a long time. You're walking into a new place, and our people go right to them.
0: Yeah.
1: I mean, they go right over and introduce themselves and say how glad they are. Invite them to the Bible study, invite yeah. them to go eat. I've never been around such an incredible group of people that God assembled that really demonstrates it's the love of Jesus. I mean, they're so incredible. And somebody the other day said, man, you such a great leader, how you got these people. And I was like, that's all the Lord, man. I just sat back and got out of the way, all to his glory.
0: Oh, I love it. I love it. And so a friendly church, outgoing people that maybe have been hurt before, they can identify with those feelings, right? And to be able to love on them.
1: They're broken and

0: hurting, and whether it's a bad marriage that had happened a long time ago or an abuse situation. God opened the door at an elementary school for us to go and do some ministry there with some children that had cancer.
1: Wow.
0: The principal invited us in and asked us if we'd pray with the teachers and talk to them. So we started doing a Tuesday night outreach. There's 21 different languages in this one school. And we had an opportunity there to do our Tuesday night kids and student ministry. And that's really beginning to take off. And most of the kids that the Lord's entrusted to us come from some pretty rough situations, not based upon what they've done. Just, you know, it's just life sometimes.
1: Yeah.
0: And so to have our leadership team that goes there on Tuesday night, brings food and just demonstrates the love of Jesus, you should see those kids. They're running up. They've all been given a Bible.
1: Yeah.
0: The kids are a teen Bible. And they're running up. We don't even start till 6:30 and they're getting there at 4:15.
1: Wow.
0: The school's going, man, these kids are showing up an hour and 15 minutes, you know, and they're all out in the parking lot when we roll up. So God's really opening the door toward those places that really need the love of Jesus. And one of our people said the other day, they go, I think this is the place where Jesus would be if he's here right now.
1: Amen.
0: And I was like, absolutely. So that's been an incredible thing to see. It really has been.
1: You were telling me about that with the kids at the school. Excited about that. And then the recovery ministry, what other stuff are you guys doing over there?
0: We do a lot of, we have churches that come in during the summer. I have pastor friends that I've had over, you know, this long in ministry, and they're bringing their churches, churches in Dallas, churches in Oklahoma, churches in North Texas have been bringing in, a missions team, and we'll have different block parties in different communities.
1: Yeah.
0: And we go out, and a lot of the things that we do at apartment complexes go and ask them if we can have a pool party and just bring a snow cone machine and cotton candy and just pass out cards to the church and ask people if we can pray for them. And so we have found through doing that so many people that are going through such difficulties, and God has allowed us to pray with them, minister to them. And we've even seen a teacher give her life to Christ and get baptized in our church.
1: Wow,
0: and it's just been an incredible thing that God is doing. And again, we have willing people that are willing to serve in any capacity that God sees fit. Just a kingdom mind over castle mind.
1: Amen. I love it. I love it. So, in the future, what are future plans? What are we looking forward to in the future?
0: Well, you know, we're going to keep it simple. Yeah. We're going to continue to go door to door. We're going to continue to let people know that we're there. We're going to continually pour in our community. We want the community, if for some reason we had to move or something happened, we would want them to feel the void that we're not there, because we want to be involved in their lives. And so it's really important that we're not just asking them to come to church, because a lot of times when we're knocking on the doors, oh, I already have a church. I'm like, that's great. We love that you have a church. You stay there, but how can we serve?
1: Amen.
0: So we're not trying to grow our castle or grow our church. We're looking to be a kingdom mindset that really demonstrates the love of Jesus, regardless of where they, I mean, we want them to be in a Bible believing church. And if we find out there's a, you know, something, we might try and persuade them to find their way to a church that really teaches the Word of God, because that's imperative.
1: Yeah.
0: You know, our methodology might be crazy, but our theology is grounded and very sound in the Word of God.
1: Amen. Man, you guys got a great pastor. Anybody from your church that's watching, I am blessed to be able to serve with them in the city and at Saba and around. And I continue to hear great things about you guys. So praying for you. Excited about your future.
0: Thank you.
1: So when you were, now you've been doing this for a couple of years, you were pastoring from way back when. If someone is just new, feeling the itch to plant or to serve, what would you tell them? Like, if you were talking to yourself from way back when, what would you tell them at the beginning of the journey?
0: I would say stay in the Word, stay in prayer, surround yourself with the right men, leaders, guys that pour into you, guys that care about you, guys that are willing to call you out when you need to be called out, but also encourage you at the same time. You don't want to just have that coach that just screams at you all the time. You want to have people that come around you, encourage you, pray with you, love on you, and they end up being your support system as you're going through this, because church planting is not the easiest thing. And I'll say this too, men, make sure your wife's completely on board with this, because they need to be behind you 100%. 100%, because they feel a lot of stuff that we don't. Oh, and so men, make sure you take care of your wives, pray with them, love on them, and just be patient. God will open those doors when it's time. And if you can find me, you know, you can find our church. You can reach out to me anytime, and we can talk about church planning. And if I could help you in any way, it would be my honor and privilege to do that.
1: So you just started helping with church planning at Saba. Maybe talk about that a little bit.
0: They brought me on board to help with church planting here in the San Antonio area. And so I'm going to be teaching a class on Monday nights, a cohort that's required through conventions and through the North American Mission Board. It's a 6-month cohort that meets every other Monday night. We'll have that information for you. But that's one of the things I do, is try and help guys become church planters and then try and pair them with a church that can be their sending church to help them on this journey.
1: We need a lot of training, a lot of support. And Saba has incredible tools down there, the San Antonio Baptist Association. And, you know, they, a lot of, great churches part of it. But we thank you for being here, my friend.
0: And thank you for having me, man.
1: Yeah. God bless you guys. Thank you all for listening. You get a chance, if you're on social media, to again share, like, comment, and we'll see you again next week. Take care. God bless.
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12: God created you on purpose and for a purpose. There is a purpose for your life.
13: When we connect with God's purpose, we'll find God-given fulfillment. But today, Pastor Greg Laurie points out that so many are disconnected.
12: 58% of young adults report experiencing little or no purpose or meaning in their lives. Is that a description of you? Here's what you need to know. God has a plan and a purpose just for you. This is-

0: If you don't know where you're going, how do you know when you get there? It seems some people are in permanent wander mode. They're drifting. But those who live for the Lord continually encounter the wonder of God. Wonder or wander? The choice is up to us. And today on A New Beginning, Pastor Greg Laurie helps connect us with the plan and purpose of God. We're in the opening message of a study series in the book of Genesis. We're considering God's plan from the very beginning.
1: So I heard about an older man who was speaking to a younger man, and this young man was a law student. And so the older gentleman asked the younger guy, "Hey, what do you want to do when you graduate?" And he said, "Well, I'd like to get, you know, a position with a law firm and make some good money." And the older man said, "Okay, then what?" And then the guy said, "Well, I'd like to get married and have some children and eventually get a good home to live in." The older man said, "Right, then what?" "Well, then I would like to maybe vacation, you know, a little bit more and eventually travel around the world with my wife." "Yeah, okay, then what?" "Well, I guess I would like to pass my money on to my children so they could live a life as comfortable as I've been able to live." The older man said, "Okay, then what?" "Well, then I guess I die." And the older man said, "Then what? Then what?" You know, we can spend our entire life chasing nothing. It's been said, if you aim at nothing, you're bound to hit it. And there's a lot of people who are walking aimlessly through life with no real meaning or purpose. I'll tell you then what. Then comes eternity. So think about this. God created us for a purpose and on purpose. God created you on purpose and for a purpose. There is a purpose for your life. But I read a survey recently that said 58% of young adults report experiencing little or no purpose or meaning in their lives. Is that a description of you? Here's what you need to know. God has a plan and a purpose just for you. It said of David in Acts chapter 13, he served God's purpose in his generation, and then he fell asleep, which is another way of saying he died. So you have a life, you're going to live on this earth, as do I, and we're here to serve a purpose. So my question for you is, are you serving that purpose that God has for you? You say, "Well, I'm not sure." What should that purpose be? The Apostle Paul had it right when he said, "My determined purpose in life is to know him and become progressively more deeply and intimately acquainted with him." That's his purpose, and that should be our purpose as well. And so as we look at these things together, we want to make sure we're fulfilling our purpose to do what we're supposed to do. Now, this is a phone. How many of you have these phones? You have a phone? I don't know if this is an iPhone. Maybe you have an Android phone. I'm sorry about that. But no, it's okay. Whatever. So we have this phone. So what is it made for? Well, I found that it really is great for skimming on the surface of the water. I've been able to get about 8 bounces out of my iPhone. I also found it's a fantastic doorstop. Hold the door open with my iPhone. I even scooped up after the dog the other day with my iPhone. Well, of course, I don't do any of these things because that's not what it's made for. What is the iPhone made for? It's made to waste our time and suck all of the joy out of our life. Let's use it for its intended purpose. No, seriously, it can be a tool. Hopefully, we use it for what it is made for. And that's what we want to do with our lives as well. And we find God's purpose for us in this first book of the Bible. God created mankind in his image. He made us in his image. We're not a highly evolved life form. We're not evolving from animals. We're uniquely created and made by God himself. We are his image bearer. That's not true of any other created thing. Genesis 1:26. God said, "Let us make man in our image, according to our likeness. Let them have dominion over the fish of the sea, over the birds of the air, over the cattle, over the earth, and over every creeping thing that creeps on the earth." So God created man in his own image. In the image of God, he created him, male and female. He created them. Then he blessed them and said, be fruitful and multiply, fill the earth and subdue it, and have dominion over the fish of the sea and the birds of the air and every living thing that moves on the earth. It's amazing to look at God's creation and thank God for that creation. But there's no one higher than the creation of humanity. After this, God rested. Go to Genesis 2. By the way, I can't get to every verse in Genesis 1 and 2. So I encourage you to dig in deeper on your own and read ahead. Genesis 2, verse 1. Then the heavens and the earth were finished, and all the host of them. And on the seventh day, God ended his work, which he had made. And he rested on the seventh day from all of the work which he had made. And God blessed the seventh day and sanctified it, because in it he had rested from all the work which he had created and made. We'll stop there. So God did not rest because he was tired. That's why we rest. God rests because he was done. It was completed. It was accomplished. In fact, it's a word that is used here for rest, the Hebrew word Shabbat, where we translate it to Sabbath, and it simply means cease. God's done. I'm finished. There's a similar word in the New Testament that is used, and it is spoken by Jesus as he hangs on the cross of Calvary, where he uttered seven significant statements. And among those statements was the single word, tetelestai. And the word tetelestai is translated, it is finished. What was finished? His work was finished. He had accomplished what he had come to do, to die on the cross for the sin of the world. And it was accomplished. It was completed. It is finished. And our salvation is finished. Once you believe in Jesus Christ, you don't have to work for your salvation. It's a gift to you from God. So you can rest from the weight of sin. And you can rest from your fears as well. In the hand of God who created all things. Listen to this. This almighty God, this all-powerful God, this all-loving God can certainly handle whatever we throw at him. And we should throw our problems at him. 1 Peter 5:7 says, cast all your care upon him, for he cares for you. Now that's interesting, that word cast, as in cast your cares, means to hurl or to throw violently. Like throw your problems on to Jesus. And we all have problems, don't we? We all have anxieties. We all have things that keep us up at night. Cast them on Christ. In fact, that word, cast your cares upon him, it's only used one other time in the New Testament, and that's speaking of when they took that donkey and put their garments on it, and Jesus rode it into Jerusalem on Palm Sunday. So, in effect, here's what the Bible is saying. Cast your cares on Jesus as though he, if you will, was your beast of burden, carrying your problems for you. Let Jesus take your burdens. Let him take your trash. You know, I don't know about how it works in your home, but in our home, I take the trash out. And I have little cans with wheels. And now in California, we have 25 separate trash cans. They're, you know, okay, this is the recyclable things, and this is the other things. What is it? The landfill. And I stand there with these little bags. I don't know which one. I think I'm confused. Are they going to arrest me if I get it wrong? And then the trash man shows up, and I'm so glad he shows up, because he takes my trash, and if I forget one week, that trash starts piling up. The same can be true of life. Your trash can pile up. Your problems can pile up. Your anxieties can pile up. Your sins can pile up. Hurl them on Jesus. Throw them violently, if you will, on Jesus. I don't want this stuff in my life. The God who created the heavens and the earth, the God who brought something out of nothing, the God who created you will bear it for you.
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1: You know, I've heard people describe a trip to Israel as seeing the Bible actually come to life. Hey, everybody, Greg Laurie. And I've been to Israel many times, and I've led a lot of tours, and I have to say that's absolutely true. Listen, when you're walking on the same stones that Jesus himself walked on, well, that's something that's enriching to your faith. It's not just a travel experience. It actually energizes and enhances your study of the Bible. Think of it this way. It's a vacation with a purpose. And we're going to be taking a tour of Israel April 6 to 15, 2027. 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
2: 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Well, today we're giving some thought to the plan and purpose God has for each of our lives. Pastor Greg continues.
1: God can bring a Genesis in your life. Again, Genesis means beginning. God can bring a new beginning in your life. He can make all things new. We've all done things we regret. We've all said things we wish we had not said. But God can change that if we come to Him and bring our lives to Him. Here's the thing to consider as we close this message. To me, this is a real mind-boggler. This Almighty God, the creator of the heavens and the earth, this God who has a name for every star, the God who brought this magnificent creation out of nothing, cares about you and He loves you. David was watching over his flock of sheep one day, one night actually, and he wrote this down in Psalm 8. When I look at the night sky and I see the work of your fingers, the moon and the stars that you set in place, what are mortals that you should think about them? What are human beings that you should care for them? If you ever just laid out and looked up into the sky, you have to find a spot where you can actually see the stars. But as you look up there, you just think, wow, the God who made all of this cares about me. He knows every star by name. He knows every bird that falls to the ground. He knows every thought that we think, and He's thinking about me. As David wrote in Psalm 109, I'm poor and needy, yet you think of me. In Psalm 40, we read the psalmist saying, many, O Lord, are your wonderful works which you've done, and your thoughts toward us cannot be counted. If I were to speak of them, they're more than you could number. I love that. God's thinking about you. God cares about you. And think about Jeremiah 29:11, of course, where I know the thoughts that they think towards you, says the Lord. Thoughts of peace and not of evil, to give you a future and a hope. Let me come back to that question I raised earlier. Why did God create me? What is the purpose of my life? What is the meaning of my life? I heard about a father that was driving his daughter for the first day of middle school, and he thought it was time to start talking to her about some deep subjects. So he turned to her and he said, honey, what is the meaning of life? And she said, the meaning of my life is to please mom. And the dad said, oh, well, what about dad? She said, the meaning of your life is to please mom too. So, pretty good answer. Because the Bible says if mama ain't happy, ain't nobody happy. The Bible doesn't say that, but it's got some truth there. No, but the meaning of my life is to please God. The meaning of my life is to know God. The meaning of my life is to glorify God. I said earlier, He said eternity in my heart. I'm wired to worship. I was made to have a relationship with God. Of course, that was all lost in the Garden of Eden. And we'll talk about that next time when Adam and Eve ate of that forbidden fruit. But the point is simply this. I can know God because Christ died for my sin. He came and walked among us as a man, died on the cross and rose again from the dead. And now He stands at the door of our heart and He knocks. But you have to open that door and let Him come in. And He will reveal the purpose of your life. Maybe you've chased after the things this world offers and you found them empty. You've tried everything it has. Back to that opening illustration. Then what? You reach all your goals. You check all the boxes. You get the accolades and even more. You have the success. Then what? I'll tell you then what. Then ultimately life will come to an end. And then you stand before God. But you don't have to be afraid if you're a Christian. Because if you're a Christian, you can say along with the Apostle Paul, for me to live is Christ and to die is gain. It doesn't mean that the Christian has a death wish. It doesn't mean we get up in the morning and say, I sure hope I die today. I don't think anyone loves life more than a Christian, because we know the Creator. But having said that, we don't have to fear death anymore, because we know there's an afterlife. And we'll spend it in the presence of God in heaven, reunited with loved ones who have died in faith, who have preceded us. But until that day, we want our life to count and we want it to matter. And so I ask you, do you have a relationship with God? Walking with Jesus Christ, knowing your sin is forgiven, living in a close relationship with Him. That's why you were made. Again, as Paul said, my determined purpose in life is to know Him. Do you know Him? You may know all about Him. That doesn't mean you know Him. To know Him is to have Him living inside of you as your Savior and your Lord and your friend and your Master and your God, your Lord. And only you can ask Him to come into your life. So we're going to close in prayer. And I'm going to extend an invitation for anyone that wants Jesus Christ to come into their life, or anybody that wants to make a recommitment to Him. Let's all pray. Father, thank you for your love for us. Thank you for creating us. We're created on purpose, for a purpose. And that purpose is to know you. And I pray for anybody here or watching, wherever they are, if they don't have a relationship with you, let this be the moment they believe. How many of you would say today, I need Jesus. I don't have Him living in my life. I am actually very afraid to die. I have a big hole in my soul. And I want to find this meaning and purpose you've been talking about today. Pray for me. If you want Jesus Christ to come into your life, if you want Him to forgive you of your sin, if you want to know that you will go to heaven when you die, pray these words. Lord Jesus, I know that I'm a sinner, but I know that you're the Savior who was born in the manger of Bethlehem, who died on the cross of Calvary and rose again from the dead. Jesus, come into my life. I choose to follow you now. Be my Savior. Be my Lord. Be my God. And be my friend. In Jesus' name I pray. Amen.

0: An important prayer from Pastor Greg Laurie with those making a change in their relationship with the Lord today. 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You know, Pastor Greg, so many people have enjoyed the movie Jesus Revolution, but they've asked you a lot of did it really happen like that questions, you know?
1: Yes.
0: Well, there's a way to get the full story, the true story, and that's by way of a book we're making available, the original book, Jesus Revolution. Let's talk about some of the questions that you've had. Let me shoot some questions to you as sort of a lightning round, and you give us quick answers to these questions. All right?
1: All right.
0: So,
1: let's go.
0: Did Pastor Chuck really look like Kelsey Grammer?
1: You know, they do slightly resemble each other, but the answer is you have to decide that for yourself.
0: All right. So did Kathy have a part in you coming to the Lord?
1: No, that's actually a little bit of film magic there. There's two stories in the original story, how I came to faith, and it was a girl that I had met who was a Christian. And she was at the Christian meeting, and it kind of drew me there to hear the gospel. But I told this to the director, John Irwin. He said, you can't have two love interests in one movie, so we're going to have it all be just Kathy. Well, the other girl wasn't really a love interest, but she did get my attention. So the answer is no, Kathy did not play a role in bringing me to Christ. I met Kathy after I became a Christian. Sorry if that messes it up for you.
0: So, this was in the movie. Did the historic band Love Song really get its start after informally playing a couple of tunes for Pastor Chuck Smith?
1: Yeah, very true. They were already a pre-existing rock band. They all came to Christ, and they were just writing some new songs, some Christian songs, and they went to see Pastor Chuck because the Jesus movement was beginning to take off at that point, and they went into his office and played. And I have to tell you, when just the guys played, just them and their guitars and their beautiful harmonies, it was so impressive. It was so incredible. And Chuck was deeply moved and asked them, I think, to play at church that night. And so that was really the beginning of what we call today contemporary Christian music.
0: Yeah. Did Chuck really wash the feet of hippies coming into the church?
1: Yes. Well, the story is told that they had replaced the carpet at Calvary Chapel. And the young hippie kids were coming in, and they were barefoot, and they were sitting in the pews, and they were putting their toes to the little holes that held the little communion cups. After you receive communion, there would be a place to put your cup. So they were poking their toes through, and so the elders came to Chuck and said, Pastor Chuck, we can't have these kids coming into the church barefoot. They have to wear shoes. Well, he didn't want to put any barrier between these kids and hearing the gospel. So he said, well, they should come in anyway. No, we just put in new carpet, they said. So Chuck came up with a solution. He decided he would wash the feet of the kids so they could come into church barefoot. So that's a true story.
0: Well, all these stories are recounted in your book called Jesus Revolution, are they not?
1: Yeah, that's right. You know, Dave, actually, the author of the book is Ellen Vaughn, who's a prolific, outstanding writer, but it was written with me because I told her the stories. So it's actually in her voice. It's beautifully written. She does a deep dive into the history of the time, into the culture, what was going on in America, the backdrop of the Jesus movement. 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
0: Yeah, that's right. 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
14: You are the light of the world, a city that is set on a hill that cannot ever be hidden. Notice what he said. You and I are lights on a hill for everybody to watch. When it's dark, they should be able to see our lights. That's the kind of people God is looking for in these last days.

0: 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We've been called to righteousness, and our obedience brings honor to the Lord. Here is Roel Reese with our study, Seeking Holiness in an Ungodly World.
1: If you have your Bibles, turn to the book of 2 Corinthians, chapter 6. Pretty amazing passage. It's a passage that Paul the Apostle writes to us, and he really speaks to the church. And the reason for that is because in 1 Corinthians, he was having so many problems with the church. As the church had become carnal, they were having divisions, they were having lawsuits, they were going to court and suing other Christians. And Paul begins to share with them, listen, there's even a guy in the church that's living together with his mother-in-law and living together sexually, and they're still coming to church, and the pastor doesn't say nothing about it, and the elders are sleeping. What is the problem? And then, of course, the abuse of the gifts of the Holy Spirit. So Paul, in his second letter, he writes to us about the suffering of the believer. What happens when you really become a believer in Jesus Christ? And then in chapter 6, beginning about verse 14, Paul says this, "Do not be unequally yoked together with unbelievers. For what fellowship has righteousness with lawlessness? Or what communion has light with darkness? In what accord has Christ with Satan? Or what part has a believer with an unbeliever? In what agreement has the temple of God with idols? For you are the temple of the living God, as God has said." And he quotes from Ezekiel 32. "I will dwell in them and walk among them, and I will be their God, and there shall be my people. Therefore, come out from among them and be you separate, saith the Lord. Do not touch what is unclean, and I will receive you. And then I will be a father to you. You shall be my sons and daughters, saith the Lord Almighty. Therefore, having these promises, beloved, let us cleanse ourselves from the filthiness of the flesh and spirit, perfecting holiness in the fear of God." And what's really incredible about this passage is that here, Paul the Apostle is going to be talking about seeking holiness in an ungodly world. Think of how many Christians, young men, young women, get themselves in trouble by being unequally yoked together with someone else. A boy or a girl. Or you go into partnership with a non-believer and then he ends up ripping you off. Paul makes it very clear that Christians, yes, we live in this world, but we're not of this world. And we have to be wise, not stupid. We have to be wise in an understanding of the Word of God and what God declares here. We are in the light, we're not in the darkness. The light has to shine into the darkness. The darkness doesn't rule over the light. And so he's talking about really becoming a real witness in a world that is passing away. And this was a problem in the church of Corinth. There were a bunch of compromisers. Guys were living together with women. They were drinking. They were partying. They were going to the house of prostitutions. They had no respect for the holiness of God. They were doing their own thing. And God stepped in. And God began to do what? Sicknesses and weaknesses and even putting people to death. They would die. Now, we are living in the days that are changing very rapidly in our world. Everything is becoming acceptable. Homosexuality, lesbianism, drugs, alcohol, social drinking. I mean, stealing, cheating. I mean, being at work and taking pencils and paper and taking long breaks and cheating on your employer. You see, as you're the employee and you're supposed to be a Christian, what kind of example are you setting for a world that is so dark and is watching you? One of the things that I see is that we need to be men and women of integrity. Integrity. That's a word that is not being used today in our society. It's the way we live, the way we act, the way we live out our weekends. When we come to church, what have we done this past week? Are we really preparing our hearts for the future in case anything would happen? Are we going to be salt and light to a world that is coming into judgment? You see? So here we have a time that we're living upon this earth where there are so many people that do not want to be accountable to what? To God. They don't want to be accountable to God or to anyone. They have no integrity. And at the same time, they love being unholy and ungodly in their lives. Remember when Isaiah the prophet was there before the Lord? And the Lord came to him in chapter 6. And the Lord wanted to use the prophet because in chapter 1 of Isaiah, if you open the book there and you read the first chapter, you see them in the house of God and there's people literally worshiping the Lord and they're raising their hands unto God. And the Lord comes along and says, put your hands down because your hands are full of blood. He says, you hypocrites. He says, you're a phony. You're playing church. Your life is not aligned with the purposes and the will of God. And so Isaiah the prophet wanted to be used of God. God wanted to use him. But before he could ever be used in chapter 6, God says, we got to clean your act. We got to clean your life. Check what he says. In Isaiah 6:5, he says, so I said, woe is me, Isaiah said, for I am undone because I am a man of unclean lips. And I dwell in the middle of a people of unclean lips, for my eyes have seen the King, the Lord of hosts. Where do we live? We live in a world in the middle of unclean people. Unclean people. People that do not love God. We have to work there. We have to live next to them. We have to shop with them. We have to play with them. We're all over the place. And it's really important for me to be light and salt in a world that is always, always judging Christians. Judging Christians. If you're going to be a Christian and you're going to really share with someone, please don't share your faith if you're not going to live your faith out. You'll embarrass Christianity. You'll embarrass the Lord. Bless yourself. Make sure that before you even open your mouth, before you even say anything, people are watching your life. And they'll watch you every single day, every month, every year. And one day without saying one word, those people that were watching you and hated you are the ones that are coming to you and say, how can I know your Savior? How can I know Christ? By not saying one word. That's why Isaiah the prophet was such an incredible person. And he said, woe is me, for I am a man undone, because I am a man of unclean lips. And I am living in the middle of people that have unclean lips. And check this out. For my eyes have seen the King, the Lord of hosts, the God of the armies. I've seen him. He revealed himself to me. I really believe with all my heart that once you see Jesus, you'll never be the same. And I'm not saying literally. Once you really have a true conversion, you cannot be the same person. There's no way. No possible way. No wonder Peter, in writing his little letter, in 1 Peter chapter 1, verse 15 and 16, he says, but as he who called you is holy, you also be holy in all your manner of life, because it is written, be you holy, for I am holy, saith the Lord. God is a holy, holy, holy God. and we're supposed to be a holy people. That's why James, the brother of John, cousins of Jesus, Mary and their mother were sisters. He wrote the epistle of James 1:22. He says, "But be you doers of the word of God and not hearers only, deceiving yourselves." I like that. Think of how many people come here every Sunday morning, Wednesday nights, Sunday nights, Thursday nights, or whenever there's something going on, and yet he says they're not doers of God's word, but only hearers, deceiving themselves. You're deceiving yourself. You're not learning. You're not committed to the holiness of God. God wants us to be holy. Why? Because He is holy. We need to be lights in a dark world around us that is perishing away daily without God, without hope. And yet God has touched your life, touched my life. And that's why Jesus, in the Sermon on the Mount, in Matthew 5:14, He could say, "You are the light of the world, a city that is set on a hill that cannot ever be hidden." Notice what He said. You and I are lights on a hill for everybody to watch. When it's dark, they should be able to see our lives. That's the kind of people God is looking for in these last days.
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5: Calling of God. And fourthly, it is a command. A command for us to realize that we are the temple of the living God. What do you mean? Check this out. 1 Corinthians 3:16, 17. Don't you know that you are the temple of God and that the Spirit of God is dwelling in you? If anyone defiles the temple of God, God will destroy that person. For the temple of God is holy, which temple you are. You say, well, that's in the Old Testament. No, this is the New Testament. Same God. Not two gods. Same God. The word that he uses here, temple, is the word for the holiest of holies in the Old Testament, where the priest would go in once a year on the Day of Atonement. They would tie a rope to his right ankle. He would have the pomegranate bells at the bottom, the 12 stones, the crown, and he would walk into the holiest of holies. And as long as those bells were ringing, he was cool. But the moment those bells would stop, with that rope, they would pull him out because God had killed him because of sin. Now he says, when Christ comes and he rents the temple in half, he says, what does he say? He says, now he says, your body, my body, has become the temple of the living God. This is not the house of the Lord. You are the house of the Lord. You and me. My body has become the temple of the living God. Where does God live? He lives not in Calvary Chapel. He lives, whatever your name may be. He lives in your heart. He uses your body as the temple of the living God. And then he says, what are you doing with your body? How are you using it? Paul tells us in 1 Corinthians that when a young person has sex with a girlfriend or boyfriend and they put their bodies together, he says, you're bringing righteousness with unrighteousness. And what do? That is not God's way. You're in sin. It's not good. It's really important that we understand God's word. God's word is holy. And we're supposed to be holy as he is holy. You see, God's choosing for us is to desire holiness in our life. 1 Peter 1:15, but as he who called you is holy, you also be holy in all of your manner of life. That's what Peter said. And the demand is there. Romans chapter 12, verse 1 and 2. He says, I beseech you, I beg you, brethren, by the mercies of God, that you present your bodies a living sacrifice, wholly acceptable to God, which is your reasonable service, and do not be conformed to this world, but be you transformed by the renewing of your mind, that you may prove what is that good and acceptable and perfect will of God. In the Old Testament, they would kill lambs and then bleed them. Lambs. Turtle doves. Because in the New Testament, he's not asking for a dead sacrifice. He's asking for a living sacrifice. A living sacrifice. My eyes, my ears, my hands, my feet, my mouth, my brain. Everything belongs to God. He is the living God. And in God desires that we serve him in holiness. In Luke 1:74-75, he says, to grant unto us that we, being delivered from the hand of our enemies, might serve Jesus Christ without fear, in holiness, in righteousness, before him, all the days of our life. All the days of our life. And then the second point is the examples that are given to us of holy lives in the Old Testament, such as Enoch. Remember Genesis 5:24, where Enoch was walking 365 years with God. He took a little walk one day. He never came back because God took him. The first one to get raptured in the Old Testament. The second one was Elijah. He went out in a chariot of

0: fire came by, picked him up, and took him to heaven. And they were not looking for him, never found him. The two that are coming back in the last 7 years of world history that are going to be killed in Jerusalem. And 3 days later, their bodies are going to rise and every TV channel is going to watch it and the whole world will see them going to heaven before the Antichrist. Interesting how the Bible speaks so clear. How about Noah? A guy that lived in a world of perversion. Of perversion. Read Genesis 6. I mean, so many people on the earth where there were these angels, the fallen ones, that were coming in, possessing women, and men were having sex with these women, and half angels, and half demons, and half humans were being born. Nephilims, read it. And God got so sick of it that he told Noah, 120 years and the end will come. Build a ship. As big as the Titanic? No. Build it as big as you can put inside of it. 522 roller carts you can put inside. 3 levels. 1 window, 1 door. And then pitch it on the bottom. And then I'm going to send a flood. And what happened? 120 billion people drowned in the flood. Go back and look at it. And only 8 survived. 8 is a number of new beginnings. 7 is the number of perfection. Only Noah, his wife, and 3 sons and 3 daughter-in-laws, they were the only ones to survive the flood. The rest of the world drowned in the flood. And how about Abraham? Abraham, the one that had no faith, and yet he was 100 years old, his wife 90 years old, and God gave them a baby by the name of Isaac. They laughed in the tent when God told them the previous year, next year you're going to be pregnant. And she started laughing. She was 9 years old. A miracle of God. And then Isaac was born. But before that, what did they do? Isaac was not even born. So what does Abraham do? Abraham and his wife, what do? They try to help God out. So what do? They get Hagar, the one that they actually bring along. She's an Arab, and she is done what? She goes with Abraham, has sex with Abraham. She gets pregnant because Sarah can have babies. And Ishmael is born before God ever gives the promise. No, he gave the promise, but they didn't believe it. But what do? They try to help God out. And when you help God out, all you're doing is breaking what God is intending to do. And then God gave them a son by the name of Isaac, a type of Jesus Christ. So many beautiful stories in the Bible. And then third point and final, the reason for God's holiness. What is it? Because God desires that we would have fruit unto holiness. Fruit unto holiness. Romans 6:22. But now having been set free from sin, and having become slaves of God, you have holiness. And the end, you will have everlasting life. Secondly, because God desires that we would be holy, He wants us to lift up holy hands. 1 Timothy 2:8. I desire therefore that men would pray everywhere, lifting up holy hands without wrath and without doubting. And then He wants us to be a holy priesthood. 1 Peter 2:5. You also as living stones are being built up a spiritual house, a holy priesthood, to offer up spiritual sacrifices acceptable to God through Jesus Christ. And then fourthly, a holy conversation when we talk to God. 2 Peter 3:11. Therefore, since all these things will be dissolved, then what manner of persons are you ought to be in all holy manner of life and godliness? Godliness. This is what God desires.
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0: Fifth and final, because God's desire is that we would be blameless and holy in this world. Check this out. Ephesians 1:4. Just as He chose us in Him, before the foundation of the world, that we should be holy and without blame before Him in love. The love of Christ that constrains me. The love of Christ that has saved you. The love of Christ that has forgiven you for every one of your sins today.
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11: Should God cast away his people Israel? No, God will not cast away his people. On the contrary, God will save his people. I've been in Israel a couple of times, and one of the most wonderful things that you're able to say to those people over there is the fact that there's a great future for you. God is going to redeem this entire nation.
12: Welcome to Grace to You Weekend, the Bible teaching ministry of John MacArthur. I'm your host, Phil Johnson. With all of the turmoil in the Middle East these days, especially where the nation of Israel is concerned, perhaps a question has come into your mind. What is God's plan for Israel? How should we think about the promises God made to that nation in Scripture? And if you're a Christian, why do you need to know what God has in store for Israel? What's the practical value of that? Consider those questions with John MacArthur today as he continues his study, The Return and Reign of Jesus Christ. So now, if you're able, turn in your Bible to Zechariah chapter 10 as John begins the lesson.
11: The entire 11th chapter of Romans deals with the question that is introduced in the first verse of that chapter, and the question is, has God cast off his people Israel? That's a very vital question. That's a question that theologians are still discussing today. That's a question that is highly debated and heatedly discussed in theological seminaries and colleges around America and around the world. Has God cast off his people Israel? The next verse of the 11th chapter of Romans answers the question, and that is the second verse. And the second verse simply states the fact that God has not cast off his people Israel, that is the remotest possible thought. It says, God hath not cast away his people whom he foreknew. In other words, by the time you get to the 11th chapter of Romans, God is still dealing in the fulfillment of his promises to Israel. He has not set them aside. And from then, as you progress through the 11th chapter, Paul develops that particular thought. What is, in fact, God's plan for Israel? And it culminates in verse 26 of Romans 11, which says, so all Israel shall be saved. As it is written, there shall come out of Zion the deliverer who shall turn away ungodliness from Jacob. Why is God going to fulfill that? For this is my covenant unto them, when I shall take away their sins. And verse 29 says, and the gifts and callings of God are without repentance. Should God cast away his people Israel? No, God will not cast away his people. On the contrary, verse 26 and following says, God will save his people. I've been in Israel a couple of times, and one of the most wonderful things that you're able to say to those people over there is the fact that there's a great future for you. God is going to redeem this entire nation. God has not cast you off. And one of the reasons that America has been such a great friend of Israel is because of the Christian testimony of America. The Israelis know that there are many of us who believe in the restoration of Israel. They know that. There are many evangelical Christians who have made friends with the Israelis. So this is a promise that has not been negated. God is going to redeem the nation of Israel. In Isaiah chapter 59 and verse 20 and 21, we read concerning this same fulfillment, the same prophecy, "And the Redeemer shall come to Zion." That was quoted in Romans 11. "And unto those who turn from transgression in Jacob, saith the Lord. As for me, this is my covenant with them, says the Lord. My spirit that is upon thee, and my words which I have put in thy mouth, shall not depart out of thy mouth, nor out of the mouth of thy seed, nor out of the mouth of thy seed's seed, saith the Lord, from henceforth and forever." In other words, God says there is a forever plan for Israel. There is a forever message that will abide in Israel that culminates when the Redeemer comes to Zion. Now, three things that stand out in that prophecy should be taken note of. One, the Redeemer will come out of Zion. He will be Jewish. Two, he will turn ungodliness away from Jacob. Three, he will take away their sins. So there is coming the Redeemer who will turn them away from their ungodliness and forgive their sins, and that is salvation. This all comes under what Jeremiah calls the new covenant. The old covenant was a covenant of death. The new covenant is a covenant of life. And Israel will experience the new covenant according to Jeremiah 31 and verse 33. It says this, "But this shall be the covenant that I will make with the house of Israel. After those days, saith the Lord, I will put my law in their inward parts and write it in their hearts and will be their God, and they shall be my people. And they shall teach no more every man his neighbor and every man his brother, saying, Know the Lord. For they shall all know me, from the least of them to the greatest of them, saith the Lord. For I will forgive their iniquity and I will remember their sin no more." Now, when Israel is saved, what happens? What all is involved in their redemption? That is the theme of chapter 10. Just exactly what occurs? What are the constituent benefits of salvation? These features are the features that will really come to Israel in the day of their salvation. This is what you can tell any Jew, or any Gentile for that matter, about what God is going to do for Israel in the day when Jesus comes. Feature number one, and I'm going to jump into verse 4 for number one and then backtrack. Feature number one, the first thing Israel will receive is a divine redeemer. The divine redeemer. Verse 4. "Out of him," and the him there refers back to its antecedent in verse 3, which is the house of Judah. So out of Judah came forth the corner. Out of him the nail, out of him the battle bow, and out of him every oppressor together. Now let's go back and look at this verse. Zechariah reminds the people that the Messiah is coming, and he identifies him in this verse. Really, this is one of the richest messianic prophecies in the Old Testament, and it's not one that's studied very often, and yet it's just really loaded. In many of the former prophets, now you've heard of the former prophets and the latter prophets? You haven't heard of the former prophets and the latter prophets, okay? The former prophets are the prophets who prophesied prior to the Babylonian exile. The latter prophets are the prophets who prophesied after they came back from exile. Now, the former prophets had many things to say about the Messiah, many things about what he would be and how he would look and how he would fulfill prophecy and so forth. Many of the things that were clearly stated in the former prophets are then picked up again by the latter prophets. Now, Zechariah, as a latter prophet after the exile, picks up three things about the Messiah that are from the former prophets. He calls the Messiah a cornerstone, a nail, and a battle bow. Now, these three things give us a tremendous insight into the Messiah. The first one is that he is called in Hebrew Pinach, and that means the cornerstone. Verse 4 calls him simply the corner. That's a messianic title. And in the former prophets, such as Isaiah 28:16, it says, "Therefore, thus saith the Lord God, behold, I lay in Zion for a foundation, a stone, a tested stone, a precious cornerstone, a sure foundation, and he that believeth shall not be ashamed." So Isaiah prophesied that he would be a stone, a tested stone, a precious stone, a cornerstone, a foundation stone. That has to be Jesus Christ. None other than Jesus Christ. And as you look at the New Testament, you find that Jesus Christ repeatedly is stated to be the cornerstone. In Romans 9, verse 32, it says, "They stumbled at the stumbling stone, as it is written, behold, I lay in Zion a stumbling stone and a rock of offense, and whosoever believeth on him shall not be ashamed." And it's clear that Paul is referring to Jesus Christ, who is the stumbling stone over which Israel stumbled. In 1 Corinthians chapter 1 and verse 23, "We preach Christ crucified, unto the Jews a stumbling stone." In Ephesians, the stone takes a little bit of a different approach. And in Ephesians 2:20, it says, "And you are built upon the foundation of the apostles and prophets, Jesus Christ himself being the chief cornerstone." So sometimes he is a stone of stumbling, and sometimes he is a cornerstone, and sometimes he is a precious stone. But that is a common Old Testament designation. Daniel chapter 2, verse 34 calls him a stone. In fact, Daniel calls him a stone cut out without hands, and he is the crushing stone that comes in judgment to destroy the Gentile world powers. So Jesus is a stone. The Messiah will be a stone. Here, it is not the crushing aspect that is emphasized. That's emphasized in other parts of the Bible, that he is a smiting rock. Matthew 21:44, a crushing stone of judgment. That is not the emphasis here. Zechariah says he is a cornerstone. He is a stone that holds up the walls. He is a supporting stone. He will give support and he will give stability. That's the idea. For the safety and stability of a building, almost everything depends on the foundation. Anybody who builds knows that. And what Zechariah is saying here is really the same thing. He is saying Christ is the one who will come and give stability to Israel, and that's the thing they've needed for so many centuries. Barron, David Barron, in his great commentary on Zechariah, says, "The great architect of the universe has purposed for himself from all eternity to raise out of frail, imperfect human materials a glorious temple for his own eternal habitation through the Spirit, which when completed shall show forth even more than the material temple of the universe to principalities and powers the infinite power and manifold wisdom of God. And in order to ensure that temple's eternal safety, he has bestowed great care on the foundation. He himself has laid it. And the tried and precious cornerstone which he has laid as the basis of this mystical structure is his own Son, who is perfected forevermore, against whom the gates of hell cannot prevail." And so we can say, let the storms rage and let infidelity assail and let men and devils do their utmost. When God sets Jesus as the cornerstone, the foundation stands sure. And we know that now, don't we? Because Christ is the cornerstone of the foundation of the church. And we have seen the church stand and weather the storm. And someday he'll become the cornerstone of Israel. You know, there's something else about this cornerstone concept that struck me as I was studying it. And that is that a cornerstone holds up two walls. It's in the corner. It holds up two walls. And without pushing the point too far, I think it's kind of interesting to realize that the cornerstone Christ holds up the two walls that make up the redeemed people, and that is the church and Israel. And where there used to be a wall between us, we now have a common cornerstone. And someday when Israel enters its kingdom, we'll enter it with Israel. And when we go into eternity, we'll go in together. And I dare say by the time we hit eternity, there won't be any way to tell us apart. In fact, for all those who know and love the Lord Jesus Christ today who are a part of Israel, they'll have to find a spot in both walls. He is the cornerstone for two people, and he will give stability and solidarity and foundation to Israel. That's the promise of God for them. The day is coming when you're going to get solidarity. The second thing that he calls this divine redeemer is the nail. Now, that's a most interesting term. In Hebrew, it refers to two kinds of nails in its use in the Old Testament. One is a tent stake. When they would put a tent up, they would run great pieces of rope out from the extremity of the tent on its outer part, and they would drive a stake into the ground to hold the tent. You've seen it at any tent you've ever seen. But the word not only has to do with a tent stake, but it is also used, and I'll show you where in a minute, to refer to the great nail that they drove into the middle post of the tent. Now, when they put up a tent in those days to live in their traveling, it was a big tent. It wasn't some little dinky pup tent. It was a big tent. And in the middle, they would have a pole, almost like a ship's mast. And there weren't any walls to hang anything on, so the pole in the middle, into it was driven a big nail in which the valuable ornaments of the house were hung. Whatever glorious art displays were to be hung in the tent, they were hung on the nail driven into the post. Often, according to one writer that I was reading, the wealth of that entire family would be hung on that peg for the admiration of all who came in. Now, I really believe that that's precisely what God is going to do with Jesus Christ. It is possible that he's referring here to the idea that he's the nail to hold the tent of Israel together. But I think if we connect up with what else we find in the scripture about this nail concept, what God is really going to do is that God is going to make Christ the nail in the midst of his kingdom on which all the glory of the kingdom hangs. Do you see? That's the essence of the picture. If you go back to Zechariah 6:13, it says, he shall build the temple of the Lord and bear the glory. In other words, Christ will build the temple, and within that temple, he will bear the glory. See? He will bear the glory. The glory will be hung on him. Full millennial splendor will be his. Let me give you another reason why I believe this is probably the meaning here. Look in your Bible at Isaiah 22. Isaiah 22. As one old preacher I heard said, turn to Isaiah. Isaiah 22, verse 23. Now watch this. And this is talking about, as so often we've told you, it's talking about a human fulfillment and then a future fulfillment in Christ. The human fulfillment of this prophecy is Eliakim. Eliakim was a very wonderful man, a very godly man. And Eliakim is the historical fulfillment, but Messiah is the ultimate. And verse 23, he says, and we'll go right to the messianic element, I will fasten him like a nail in a sure place, and he shall be for a glorious throne to his father's house. Now watch 24. And they shall hang on him all the glory of his father's house. The offspring in the issue, all vessels of small quantity, from the vessels of cups to the vessels of flagons. Chapter 10 again in Zechariah, we come to the third term to describe the Redeemer. He is called the battle bow. The battle bow. Now, the Lord has already given us indication of what this is. Go back to chapter 9, verse 13. When he judged the Greece, Antiochus Epiphanes, he says, I bent Judah for me, filled the bow with Ephraim, raised up thy sons, O Zion, against thy sons, O Greece, and made thee like the sword of a mighty man. There you can see God already pictured as if he is an archer pulling a bow. And here God is seen as the battle bow itself. He is a conqueror without equal. He is a warrior who will come and destroy the enemy. Read Revelation 19:11. He comes in power to conquer and destroy. So, the first part of their salvation is that they will receive the divine Redeemer, who is a cornerstone, nail, and battle bow. Now, the result of this is that every oppressor together shall be scattered. What the verse is saying actually in the Hebrew is that all oppressors will be put out together. Israel will no more be oppressed. The divine Redeemer will conquer the enemy. So, promise number one in Israel's redemption, a divine Redeemer. Number two, divine reign, verse 1. A divine Redeemer and divine reign. Look at verse 1. Ask of the Lord rain in the time of the latter rain. So the Lord shall make bright clouds and give them showers of rain to everyone, grass in the field. Now, first of all, let's back up to verse 17 of chapter 9. When he's talking there about the kingdom and what it'll be like, he says, grain shall make the young men cheerful, and new wine shall make the maids cheerful, is implied. In other words, God is going to bring great harvests. Grain will flourish, grapes will flourish, and all you have to do is ask the Lord for it. Verse 1 of chapter 10. In the time of the latter rain, God is going to bring rain. Now, people have discussed whether this is literal rain. I think it is, yes, first of all, literal rain. I think in the time of the kingdom, God is going to make it rain in order that crops will flourish. Stuff is going to grow like it has never grown before. Now, I've been out on the desert outside of Jerusalem to the east, down to the Dead Sea a couple of times, and that is real desert. But when the Lord makes it rain, and I mean it is going to rain in the kingdom, watch what happens. Isaiah 35:1. And the wilderness and the solitary place shall be glad for them. This is when the kingdom comes. Now listen to the next one. And the desert shall rejoice and blossom like what? The rose. It shall blossom abundantly and rejoice even with joy and singing. The glory of Lebanon shall be given to it. And if you've ever been to Lebanon, Lebanon, before it was denuded so much, the only thing I can tell you about Lebanon is so fertile and so green and so lush. Parts of it look like a Lake Arrowhead area. Incredibly beautiful area. And he says the desert is going to look like Lebanon. And it's going to look like Carmel, and it's going to look like Sharon, and the valley of Sharon is the coastal valley, which is so green and beautiful, and Carmel is the range of mountains that goes up the coast to the north that is so green and nice, and the desert is going to look like that. Well, in order for that to happen in the desert, folks, you're going to have some real rain. God is going to make it rain, real rain. And verse 6, the lame man's going to leap like a deer, the tongue of the dumb is going to sing. And in the wilderness, watch this, shall waters break out and streams in the desert, and the parched ground shall become a pool, and the thirsty land springs of water. In the habitation of jackals, where each lay, shall be grass with reeds and rushes. Water everywhere! It's going to be like a water field in the desert. Literal rain. But it's more than that. Because while the Bible always promises a literal kingdom with literal rain, and literal water, and literal fields growing with literal crops, it also speaks of spiritual blessing outpoured on the people of God. It's a truth in and of itself, and it's also an illustration of a spiritual truth, that God is going to pour out the rain of marvelous blessing. In fact, in Hosea 6:1, come let us return to the Lord, for he's torn and he will heal. He has smitten, he will bind us up. And after 2 days he will revive us, and the third day he will raise us up, and we shall live in his sight. Now watch this. Then shall we know if we follow to know the Lord. His going forth is prepared as the morning, and he shall come to us as the rain, as the latter and former rain to the earth. In other words, God's outpoured blessing is likened to the rain. And so the latter rain here, the latter rain is the spring rain that comes in March and April, that's so indispensable to the crops. And he says you're not only going to get literal latter rain, you're going to get the latter rain of God's blessing. I think all of that is encompassed in this thought in Zechariah 10:1. And the word here is most interesting. It says he will give them, look at this, showers of rain. And the word there is a very special word in the Hebrew. It doesn't mean a violent, destructive rain, but the Hebrew means a productive, ample rain. It isn't going to be flooding them out. So the rain clouds will pour their water, and the clouds of God's blessing will pour their blessing.
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14: 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And then be back next week when John MacArthur shows you how Israel will be transformed when the people of Israel finally accept Jesus as their rightful king, and what that transformation will mean for the rest of the world. 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
23: 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I'm David Jay, thanking you for joining us today as we listen, learn, and are challenged by God's Word, the Bible. 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Now, sometimes sickness or disease is something that God can use for our learning and not something just random or meaningless. You see, illness really can have a purpose. These struggles can draw us closer to God, and as we're hurting and asking why, well, that can push us to depend upon God more deeply and with more sincerity. So today, Pastor Jack teaches that godliness is formed in us through redemption and salvation through Christ. So when challenges, weakness, or disease comes, well, the Lord's grace is sufficient, and others will see the gospel displayed in our lives. Now, with his message called Discipline of Disease, here's pastor and Bible teacher, Jack Hibbs.
24: In 1990, I was diagnosed with Crohn's disease, and it took them 9 months to figure it out. And it was 9 months of bad stuff. And they went through all of the stuff. Well, we think you have cancer. for 4 months, I thought I had cancer. They're treating me for cancer of the colon and all this stuff. It's like, oh, man, they're doing one test there. It's ridiculous. It's terrible. From a sore throat to that, I want you to think for a second. This is what I learned. I didn't read this in a book. For me, this works. God gave this to me. I learned this in the time of suffering. Whenever my life is challenged physically or now spiritually, where I can't explain why I feel depressed, I have no reason to, why do I feel dark and I feel like I'm going to drown, you know, what is that all about? It's a demonic attack. But watch this. I wrote it down to make it so crystal clear. Now, number one, I'll pray this. Lord, if this illness is from you, then give me the grace to go through it and allow me to hear what you're saying. Why? Because I've learned with sickness that God is always wanting to talk. Sometimes, you know what? We never slow down enough. And that's one way I think that God will allow things to happen to get us to slow down. And you pray, Lord, if this sickness is from you, and oh yeah, Christians, we'll see in a moment, God allows sickness. Sometimes he sends it. Oh, I can't believe I heard that. Oh, just sit down. We're going to read that in the Bible here in a minute. Lord, if it's from you, give me the grace and let me hear what you're saying to me right now. Number two, I'll pray this. Lord, if this sickness is not from you, if it's from the enemy, which the Bible talks about can happen, then Lord, I ask you to rebuke the enemy and what the enemy has meant for my demise, double it up, super duper, as a blessing on me. If it's not from you, Lord, teach the enemy the next time you want to pull that on me that you're going to bless my life. With every attack, I always pray, Lord, if it's from the enemy, stop the enemy and bless my life. Did you hear that?
0: Yes.
24: I mean this. Number three, I'll pray this. Lord, if this sickness is from you, that you might be glorified in it, then just keep me right in the middle of it. Don't let me jump out and short circuit your plan. And I promise you right now, if you guys start practicing a similar prayer, your whole attitude will change about suffering. And it doesn't just have to be physical. It can be any form of suffering. Point number two tonight, it's this, understand this, that sin is our greatest enemy. Sin. The disciplines of disease is understanding now, not life, we've covered that, but now sin. That sin is our greatest enemy. Genesis 4:6. So the Lord said to Cain, why are you angry? Remember Cain and Abel? Cain was a wacko. Why are you angry? God said to him. And why has your countenance fallen? Your mug is dragging in the dirt. What's wrong with you, Cain? If you do well, will you not be accepted? And if you do not well, sin lies at the door and its desire is for you, but you should rule over it. Isn't that awesome? Now, he didn't heed God's word and he wound up becoming the second murderer on the earth. Y'all know who the first murderer was. It was Satan in the garden. Cain followed in his footsteps and killed his brother out of jealousy. The first man who committed manslaughter. Sin is our greatest enemy. And what I like about that verse is that it warns us that sin almost acts like a lion. And it's crouching, waiting to pounce on who? On every one of us. So what do we do? Understand this. That sin brings separation between our lives. Separately and corporately. Separation. In John chapter 5, verse 58, why is sin so dangerous? John 5:5. Says, now a certain man was there who had an infirmity 38 years. Now listen to this. When Jesus saw him lying there and knew that he had already been in that condition a long time, Jesus said to him, do you want to be made well? Jesus said to him, rise, take up your bed and walk. Verse 14, afterward Jesus found him, because he had been healed, Jesus found him in the temple and said to him, see, you have been made well. What does he say? Sin no more, lest a worse thing come upon you. That man's sickness was in correlation to his sin. Listen, life, church, listen, life has its struggles because life has sin in it, and life has death in it, and life has issues in it. That's a given to everybody. Now, point two is that sin can bring on illness. Sin can bring on situations. Now watch. Understand this. Not everyone who's sick is sick because they've sinned. That is a terrible, mean thing to think. But there are sins that we commit as responsible individuals, mature, against God, against man. And the result of it is suffering. Jesus says it, John chapter 5. Look at Romans chapter 1. Romans chapter 1, verse 26. Because of this, God gave them over to their shameful lust. Even their women exchanged natural relations for unnatural ones. And in the same way, their men also abandoned natural relations with a woman and were inflamed with lust for one another. Men committing indecent acts with other men. And the result was they received in themselves the due penalty of their perversion. The translation, disease, inside, ill, wrong, unsanctioned sexual activity caused physical disease. And that's a fact. You don't want to talk about that. It's a fact. Sin can be brought on, or I should say sin brings on, can bring on great illness. Look at this also. Secondly, sin brings isolation within ourselves. Isolation. In the book of Numbers chapter 12, Aaron and Miriam... Numbers 12, Miriam and Aaron, Moses' relatives, brothers and sisters, brother and sister, they start chewing on Moses. Well, why is he doing that for? Ah, his leadership stinks. That guy, he drives me crazy. And they're just whining on. And Moses, you know, Moses, it says in the Bible that Moses was the most humble man on the earth. Of course, Moses wrote that, but... but it's... He never asked to lead anybody. And now his brother, man, you're a dope. Isn't he a dope? They're chewing on Moses behind his turban. And God says, hey, I heard that. Wow. Numbers 12:8 says, why then were you not afraid to speak against my servant Moses? You shouldn't talk about Moses, is what the Lord is saying. So the anger of the Lord was aroused against them, and he departed. Not good. And when the cloud departed from above the tabernacle, suddenly Miriam became leprous, as white as snow. Can you imagine? Then Aaron turned toward Miriam, and there she was, a leper. Can you imagine? I bet you Aaron just shut his mouth. God brought judgment. Sin brings isolation. Think about being a leper. Isolation. I was on the island of Molokai. Not Molokai. It's Molokai in Hawaii. You know the leper island? And you come to the edge of the cliff and you look down on Father Damien's work. There's still over 200 lepers there today. Right now. Leprous white. Only access is by airplane. The cliffs that you could observe the leper colony from is over 2,000 feet high, and it goes straight down. It's one of the most beautiful places on earth, but it's cursed. In the minds of the islanders, it's cursed. Nobody wants to go there. Interesting. Isolation. In the Bible, during the Bible times, you had leprosy, you were completely isolated. You had to shout to people walking down the street as you're wrapped up in a robe. Unclean, unclean, and people would part out of the way. Isolation. Why? The Bible tells us, as it was with Miriam, that this is a situation where a person sinned and judgment came upon them. We don't want to even talk in terms like that today. But God can bring not only his divine intervention in judgment, but also God doesn't have to get involved. God can just let sin bring forth its natural disaster in our lives when we do the wrong thing. Isaiah 59 verse 1 says, surely the arm of the Lord is not too short that he cannot save, nor is his ear dull to hear, but your iniquities have separated you from your God, and your sins have hidden his face from you so that he will not hear. That's a strong word, huh? And then also this, church, it's sin brings judgment upon ourselves. Sin brings judgment upon us. Yes, life has challenges, difficulties, disease, and pain because this is a fallen world. And yes, number two, we can aggravate it all by sinning against God. Third and final point tonight is this. Understand that godliness is formed in us. Mark that down. It is very important. And for me, this is the most encouraging part of the message tonight. Godliness must be originated for us, not by us, for us. Now watch this. You say, what does godliness have to do with the discipline of disease?

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5: Call upon the name of the Lord shall be saved. So this is cool. So that if I go to heaven being a believer for a moment, you know, the old deathbed conversion events. Isn't it great that our God will take a rotten, stinking, bad, wicked Adolf Hitler type of sinner, and if that person would cry out to God, God washes them away, washes their sins away, and saves them in a second. Now, I know some people say, I don't like that. Do you understand that your Jesus and his blood and the gospel is stronger than what any person can do on earth? How true is that? Absolutely true. See, you and I, we get our emotions involved. We want bums like that to suffer and burn in hell forever. Not God. We say, he got what was coming to him. And the Bible says the Lord weeps over the death of the wicked. Amazing. The person that's just converted or the person that lives for 30 years converted. What's the difference? Here's the difference. Godliness that was imputed or given by the Lord over the course of time in those years living for Christ is lived out among all of us right here, right now. You guys, listen. The best way for you and I to really know if you and I are Christians is not like this here and now. It's knowing one another. You should have to go to my neighbors' houses around me and ask my neighbors if they think Jack and Lisa are Christians. I should be able to go to your neighbors and ask your neighbors if Fred and Barney and Wilma and Betty are Christians. They'll know. They'll know. Our kids know. Ask our kids. I need to ask your kids. They'll know. They know. I had a pastor tell me years ago. In fact, right, we were still a home fellowship. A pastor told me, now look, if this turns into a church, you got to move. I said, what? He goes, you got to move out of town. I go, why? He goes, you don't want people to know where you live. He never told me why. I just thought, this guy, he had been a pastor for years, and I'm thinking, why? I don't know why. But I think the reality is we should be able to know one another. Amen. And then we'd find out, that maybe we're not walking so straight or this area is weak in your life. How do you think we sharpen one another? See? Who are we when we're goofing off? Secondly, godliness must be established in us. 2 Corinthians 12, verse 7, it says, to keep me from becoming conceited, Paul said, because of this surpassingly great revelations that was given to me, a thorn in my flesh, a messenger of Satan, was sent to torment me. Three times I pleaded with the Lord to take it away from me. This is the Apostle Paul talking here. But he, the Lord, said to me, my grace is sufficient for you. My power is made complete or perfect in weakness. Therefore, listen to his answer. This guy's, Paul's under attack by a demonic spirit that won't go away. And the Lord tells him, that's how I'm going to use you. Because I'm going to use you so mightily that I got to keep you humble. This is what's going to work. So what's Paul's answer? I quit! No, that would have been our answer. No, Paul says, therefore, all right, hey, I will boast all the more gladly about my weaknesses so that the power of Christ may rest upon me. Hey, if I got to be like this in this life to be effective for God, bring it on.

0: That's a follower of Jesus. He's no different than us, you guys, Paul and us. It's what we're willing to do. Are you willing to do that? Are you willing tonight to say, Lord, use me, no matter what? People will attack you. They'll say things about you. They'll generate all kinds of baloney about you. You know what? Are you willing to take it for Jesus? If somebody says, be quiet in Jesus' name or we're going to beat you. And you'll find the Holy Spirit speaking right out of your mouth something he said 2,000 years ago. For us to obey God rather than man, you judge. But hey, we're going to follow God. And they're going to slap you for speaking. Today, people are tiptoeing around, but I think the church is waking up. We hear about students being made fun of in school and told to be quiet about Jesus. And there's students saying, I am not going to be quiet about Jesus. And they're stirring it up. That's the way it ought to be. So are you really saying so? Absolutely. Absolutely. I don't know what dumb pill, stupid pill we've been taking. But it's also been a pill of complacency and apathy, and it's dangerous. Godliness must be established in us. It's originated for us by God himself. And then finally, it's this: godliness must be displayed through our lives, through us. John 11:23. We're going to end. Jesus said to her, remember Martha and Mary now, John chapter 11. This is great. The whole chapter is about this. It's amazing. Jesus says to her, to Martha, your brother will rise again. Remember, now he's dead. Your brother is going to rise again. And Martha said to him, I know that he will rise again in the resurrection at the last day. Of course she knows. She's Jewish. That's what they believe. They believe the Old Testament. Absolutely. Right on. Jesus said to her, are you ready for this? This is amazing. When Jesus says this to Martha, In my mind, I see her hair go like this. You know, like when somebody takes that breath mint and it's, wow! In fact, the setting is this. Jesus is standing there and she says, if you would have been here, my brother wouldn't have died. You ever feel like that? It's the same spirit that says, how could God let this happen? In the grand picture, he knows more. He knows more. And Jesus says, hey, your brother's going to rise again. Oh, yeah, I know that. In the end, I want him now. And Jesus says, John 11:25, I am the resurrection and the life. He who believes in me, listen, though he may die. You know anybody who's died lately in Jesus? You say, yeah, but they didn't come back like Lazarus did. Wait. Though he may die, he shall live. And whoever lives and believes in me shall never die. Do you believe this? He told her. Ooh, what does that mean? No way. People die all the time. That's not what he's talking about. He's talking about living a life, believing in Jesus, and your body stops in this world. Your blood stops going through these veins. Your brain, everything. You in this physical realm cease to function. And this is where you and I are hung up. It's all about the physical. And Jesus says, listen, if a man dies, physical part, believing in me, he shall never die. It's just a door. Hey, I didn't know this party was going on. You got to go through the door, man. Jesus says a person believing in him, his blood stops flowing, which is the physical gateway into the new life. And you'll never die. He's also talking about you'll never see the grip of the grave. It'll never be dark and cold and empty and dead. To be absent from the body is to be present with the Lord. We end with this. It's a song. I haven't sang it in years. I'm not going to sing it now. But at Calvary Costa Mesa, we sang this all the time on Sunday mornings. It was written in 1855. It's perfect doctrine. What a friend we have in Jesus, all our sins and griefs to bear. What a privilege to carry everything to God in prayer. Oh, what peace we often forfeit. Oh, what needless pain we bear. All because we do not carry everything to God in prayer.
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0: 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We'd love to see you there in person. 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
15: 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My guest, the more you listen to these interviews, you're going to say he needs no introduction, but he does need an introduction today. Stephen Navarro, this is going to be part two of our ongoing interview. An incredible missionary. I am so proud to know great young missionaries. And Stephen will tell us and he'll share with us, you know, what God has next. But you have been a missionary with Youth with a Mission, YWAM, for, is it 11 years? How many years?
16: Correct. 11 years.
15: All right. That's one thing I could remember, Stephen. That's impressive. And now we're seeing what God has for you next. You're a gifted writer, talented and anointed, preacher and storyteller. And, there's so much to talk about. But, if you missed part one of the interview, go and just search podcast. 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Very Bold. It brings it right up. You'll find Stephen. You can also, hey, I'll make it real easy for you. Go to verybold.com and just, you just go down the list. There's a couple of interviews. You're going to see Stephen Navarro right there. It's worth a listen, and you're listening right now and you're going to enjoy it. So in your story, we're like catching up. The first episode one, part one, some miraculous stories, but also some real, sharing, like the interesting dichotomy, like something great that God is doing. And yet there's hard stuff over here. Like it's not like clean, like, oh my gosh, God is doing amazing miracles every single place. It's like, why does God show up and do something that is undeniable? And we talked about some things, but then over here where you've been asking, Lord Jesus, come through, and he's not coming through in the same way. So, we've kind of touched upon some of that. And just again, some really cool miracle stories, but also the authentic, genuine sort of struggle of how is it just that Jesus, you know, heals or does something that's kind of feels like in a good way, like, oh, he's just showing off. But then other times it's like slow. Mm. It's a slow off versus a show off. I don't know.
16: That was poor.
15: Anyway, so in your story, this is 2026 and we got all the way to 2017. Yeah. And I loved every story. So 2017, do you remember, like, do you have a sort of timestamp in your mind?
16: Yeah, I sort of have it chronicled in my mind. Yeah.
15: All right. Let's hear it.
16: At least how I remember it.
15: Okay.
16: I actually think that's something too, is how we remember our story.
15: Okay.
16: I think that's what the Lord has been teaching me. You know, you experience things.
15: Yeah.
16: And, you begin to buy into a certain narrative or, you know, maybe not even buy into it, but just believe it, see it that way.
15: Yeah.
16: And the Lord loves to come in and rework that.
15: Let's go.
16: And so thanks for having me on again, because I think this is for me, and I encourage anybody listening too. It's like when you tell your story, God actively comes in it and shines his light on new parts, I think.
15: Whoa.
16: And so I think in telling you this, you know, if you had asked me in 2018 to tell the 2017 story, it'd be different,
15: interesting. You know? Yeah.
16: But his grace comes in and,
15: that's good.
16: and works on us gently. So yeah.
15: Is it always gently? Has it always been gently for you that his grace works on you?
16: That's a good point.
15: Yeah, no, it's not a point. It's a question.
16: No, that's true. I mean, yeah, his pruning is sometimes not gentle.
15: Yeah.
16: But in that, there is a gentleness, right? You know, like the surgeon's knife is different than the robber's knife. You know, it's like he goes in, with good intentions. Good, man. You know,
15: you're so good. All right. Sorry. I'm just smiling. Yeah. That's so good. Yeah. All right. Yeah.
16: But so when I look back on 2017, I was healing. I was recovering from a burnout. I was recovering
15: that's right.
16: from.
15: That's right. Remind us.
16: Just, missing home and experiencing suffering on a different level than I had grown up, exposed to things in different countries and situations.
15: Yeah.
16: Whereas I didn't have a paradigm for it.
15: Yeah.
16: But the Lord was coming in and, you know, I had just been telling him, I don't trust you. I don't trust you. And he just said, keep telling me that. Keep telling me that. And,
15: yeah.
16: And in that process, I came to trust him. And I think that was the work of the Holy Spirit. And I did have significant encounters with God that marked me. And I look back and those were always in the context of community. And that's special for me because, you know, it's not like this kind of retreat to the desert experience. No shade to the desert fathers or anything, but that was needed for the time. But, you know, I just look back on that season. There's very special people that came alongside me, prayed with me, held me while I was crying, just talked to me, listened to me. And
15: yeah.
16: And that was definitely part of the healing. So, you know, as I say these stories, I was walking with others. Others were walking with me, bearing my burden, you know, as Galatians 6 says. So,
15: yeah.
16: So, yeah.
15: That's good. That's good stuff, man. I'm so excited. All right. So, yeah, kind of, what do you remember about 2017? I mean, this is so very specific. Yeah. We can go to 2018. Yeah. Like, I mean, what do you remember? What can you?
16: Well, this is when I started leading in a different capacity within YWAM.
15: Okay.
16: And that was special too, because, I think here in Texas, I had been a part of leading different ministries.
15: Yeah.
16: And preaching and teaching in different places and had a platform. And then when I went there, you know, nobody knew who I was. And yeah. The Lord was very much like, just stay low. Like, you're not going to ask to speak anywhere. Like, don't.
15: Yeah.
16: And so that was kind of
15: humbling.
16: Mad humbling. Oh, I was humbled. Yeah. And that whole story from the last episode, it was a humbling thing.
15: Yeah.
16: And, it's interesting. Then I look back, you know, kind of when I got to this place of like, oh, I'm broken, but I'm loved. Mm. You know, then the Lord started pushing me out.
15: Yeah. Interesting.
16: And so, yeah, just incredible opportunities to see different nations, different cultures, people groups.
15: Yeah.
16: In the country of Georgia, in the Middle East, Southeast Asia, you know, it was wild. So when I say 2017, like,
15: yeah,
16: places and scents and people come to mind that,
15: okay,
16: you know,
15: yeah. So in 2017 is when you're saying, that's why I'm like working my brain to remember where all you went in episode one, so to speak. So in 2017, you were going to places like Georgia in Europe.
16: Yeah.
15: Give us an example just of what that was like.
16: Oh, Georgia is a magnificent country. It's beautiful.
15: Magnificent.
16: Yes,
15: I love it.
16: Okay. Yes. It's so unique. It's not really European. It's not really Middle Eastern.
15: Okay.
16: It's got its own ancient language. It looks like Elvish or something. You know, Cthulhu language is wild and, beautiful landscapes and stuff and, very hospitable people. And, I was there with the team. We were there, we were doing one of our outreaches.
15: Okay.
16: And I have this very interesting experience. This is probably something that marked this year.
15: Okay.
16: I was with two guys. It was a guy from India and a guy from Chile, right? And,
15: okay.
16: We were waiting for dinner and dinner was taking longer than expected. We were in we were in a small village.
15: Okay.
16: And
15: so you were not in, is that the main city, Tbilisi?
16: Yeah, Tbilisi. Yeah.
15: Yeah. My cousin Stuart lives there. So the only reason. Otherwise I'd be talking about Atlanta and Athens. And I'd be so
16: confused. Oh, yeah. Right. Yeah. Now. Yeah.
15: So
16: the Republic of Georgia. Yeah. The country of Georgia. Yeah.
15: Yeah.
16: That's right, Tbilisi. So we were several hours from there, small village.
15: Okay.
16: And, you know, we didn't have any ministry lined up. We were waiting for dinner and it wasn't ready. And so I said, hey, let's go for a walk. And I look back on like different experiences I've had, it usually starts like that. Like the crazy stories is just like, hey, let's go for a walk.
15: Interesting.
16: So go walking. It's good for you.
15: Smart giving a thumbs up out of my eyes.
16: Go for a walk. And there are these houses and they had these gates around them, like these big tall gates. And we reached this one place and there was a woman on top of her roof.
15: Okay.
16: Looking down at the gate, shouting at everybody, you know, and she's shouting, in the Georgian language in Kartuli. So we don't understand her. And so I stop with my two friends, you know, the two teammates and some of the village, like locals, they come up to us and they're saying, you know, with hand gestures,
15: don't stop.
16: And they're doing, you know, motions like this, like she's crazy, like keep going. They're pulling our arm. And this one guy, a younger kid, comes up and, you know, he's like, she's crazy.
15: Speaking English.
16: And that just hit me because I was like, I don't know. If I was shouting from a rooftop, I wouldn't want people to point at me and say I'm crazy. Like,
15: right.
16: I wonder what her story is. So I turned to my two teammates. I said, hey, look, we're going to bless her. So
15: I love it.
16: We turned to her. And we just started speaking blessing out over her.
15: I love this.
16: We just said, hey, you are a child of God.
15: Yeah.
16: You are his daughter. You know, all in English.
15: Right.
16: Well, she didn't like that. So she just started shouting more at us. So more village.
15: She doesn't even know what you're saying.
16: No, she doesn't.
15: She just knows like the spiritual stuff going on inside of her.
16: I guess so. I
15: can tell you for sure. For sure.
16: And so more of the locals come out and they try to pull us away. And, I say, no, like, this woman's not crazy. That's not her destiny. That's not her fate.
15: Whoa.
16: So we just start, you know, praying out over her more. That enrages her more. So she starts shouting. And eventually all the locals, they just leave us. And like the street.
15: They just give up?
16: Yeah, they just give up. Yeah. They're like, okay. These foreigners are also crazy.
15: They're crazy.
16: I guess.
15: Yeah, they're like looking at us. Those people are crazy. You would not leave.
16: Would not leave. And, I didn't know what to do anymore. So I said, hey, let's just start praying in tongues. So okay. We just start praying in tongues. And that intensified her raging.
15: Even
16: and her
15: more.
16: Yeah. And I remember I looked at my friend and my Indian friend, his name is Rundin. Shout out to Rundin. he kept rubbing himself. He says, there's something unclean here. There's something unclean. Mm. And, so we kept doing that probably for 5 minutes. It was this exchange of shouting.
15: Yeah.
16: One was blessing. I don't know what she was saying.
15: Yeah.
16: And then, all of a sudden it stops. But I feel like the Lord says, stay there.
15: And she just stops.
16: She just stops.
15: Like, all of a sudden.
16: And then we can't see her anymore, right? Cause there's this tall gate. She's on top of the roof.
15: Okay.
16: And she retreats. And, we just wait. And probably about 2 minutes later, this gate opens up in front of us, you know?
15: What?
16: Like a movie.
15: This
16: just
15: is,
16: like,
15: this
16: like
15: is totally
16: like,
15: a movie.
16: You know, like,
15: oh my gosh.
16: And there's nobody there.
15: Yeah.
16: And then all of a sudden around the gate, we just see a hand and it waves us in.
15: What?
16: It waves us in like that. And I'm thinking, okay, I'm the leader. I've got these two guys, you know,
15: responsible.
16: I'm responsible for. I should not go into that gate.
15: This is your thought.
16: This is my thought. What do I do?
15: You go in.
16: I go in 100%. I go into that gate. And then as soon as we cross the threshold, of course, the gate closes behind us. Big thud, you know.
15: Yeah.
16: And I think, what have I done? And then there's this younger lady in there, and she starts speaking to us in Russian, right? Because most people there in Georgia speak Russian.
15: Right.
16: My Russian is like very, very minimal, okay?
15: That's still like kinda still amazing that you can say my Russian is very, very minimal.
16: So I can tell her in Russian. I said, like, hey, we have come to pray for you. We want to pray for you and for your house.
15: Yeah.
16: And when I say that, like, her face changes. And she's like, come. And so she leads us into her house. And it was the strangest house I've ever seen. So many doors and these hallways. It was this maze.
15: Wow.
16: And all of us, me and my two friends, we start shaking, like, as soon as we enter the property.
15: Whoa.
16: And that happens to me whenever I'm around like something unclean, like
15: that's darkness, that's demonic.
16: Yeah,
15: those are. Yeah, I mean, that's what you feel. That is your like discerning meter just goes off, and you start to shake.
16: Shaking. So like as if I'm cold, but I'm not cold.
15: Yeah,
16: you know.
15: Yeah,
16: like I have a physical reaction, and so I turn to my friends. I say, "Hey, start praying in tongues."
15: Yeah,
16: and so we just do, and they lead us into this empty room with one couch, and we're there by ourselves, And so I said, hey, let's get down on the ground, down on our knees, and let's pray. And wow. So we just start praying. We have no idea what's going on.
15: It's just the three of you in that room?
16: Just the three of us in a room with a couch, and this young lady has left us. And so 5 minutes later, after
15: what
16: we've been praying, she comes back in, and she's carrying tea and strawberries. And she starts talking to us in Russian. I have no idea what she's saying.
15: Yeah.
16: And so finally, I pull out my phone, and we use Google Translate.
15: Okay. All right.
16: Thank God for Google Translate.
15: Yeah.
16: It saved me 100 times. But then she starts saying that lady is her mother.
15: Okay.
16: And that she needs help. She needs help. And we're like, what is going on? You know, we're drinking tea and eating strawberries. And like, what?
15: Right.
16: What is going on? She says, okay, I'll go get her. So she leaves, and then she comes back with that lady who was shouting at us. And now she no longer looks mad.
15: Okay.
16: She looks very desperate. Like there's a desperation in her eyes. And so through Google Translate, we're typing it out. She tells us this story.
15: Yeah.
16: That she and her mother are attacked by their distant relatives, by their other relatives. They put curses on them.
15: Oh, yeah.
16: They say they're involved in witchcraft, and that all sickness that the family members have, they cast onto them.
15: Okay.
16: And so she comes, she brings like this big bag of medicine. She says, this is all the medicine I have to take. I'm only 40, but like my body's like I'm 65.
15: Yeah.
16: And she says, we see things at night. And she just starts.
15: Oh, sure.
16: Yeah. Explaining like this whole kind of demonic experience.
15: Absolutely. Yeah.
16: And she says, my mother was on the roof shouting, who's going to help us? Who's going to save us? Who's going to protect us from our family? Because, the older lady's husband, had died in a car accident last year, and they blamed the family. So it was this whole story.
15: Right.
16: It was kind of confusing because, you know, Google Translate was also not perfect.
15: And sure.
16: And so I just said, hey, can we pray for you? Can we lay hands and pray for you? And they were open.
15: Wow.
16: So my friends and I, we just laid hands and we prayed probably for 10, 15 minutes, and they started crying. We started crying.
15: Wow.
16: And, they said they felt better. They said the pain in their knees and their hips was gone. They started hugging us. Then they went and they brought out chocolate. So now we have tea, strawberries and chocolate.
15: Yeah, that's a good day.
16: And we're just laughing.
15: Yeah.
16: I can't contain the laughter because I'm like, what in the world is going on? What just happened? You know, and I thought, you know, everybody was calling her crazy, was calling her like, you know, insane, stay away from her. And I was like, you know, that's not how the Lord sees her, you know, and that's not how the Lord sees any of us when we're in a low, desperate position, you know?
15: Let's go.
16: And I was fortunate enough to be with like, two guys who were willing to follow me. And that was a special experience for me in Georgia, and also for getting the Lord's disposition, I think, on people, and how, he's just reaching out.
15: That's good.
16: So I was able to have experiences like these that were wild and strange, but then, you know, kind of brought me to experience of different culture and somebody's story.
15: Yeah.
16: And I think, Lord, thank you so much.
15: That's amazing. I mean, totally reminds me of a different, but not of the Gadarene, they call him the Gadarene demoniac, the man who was demonized, with a legion, just that he was not in his right mind. And when you are demonized, you're not in your right mind. So clarity can be a real problem. Fear, these curses are real, that these people place with demonic power. But the good news is the blood of Jesus Christ breaks every curse. It's just that people have to say, hey, I may have been cursed by this person or this relative, but in the name of Jesus Christ, that curse is broken. And what you guys were doing, I believe, is breaking that curse. Mm. And they didn't know it could be broken. She's crying out, who can help us? Who can help us? And that reminds me of the man with legion who he wasn't in the right mind, but after his encounter with Jesus, and amazing, amazing story also, then at the end, it says like he was in his right mind. He was just sitting there. And he was in his right mind. And, you know, in that story, the man begs Jesus, let me come with you. And Jesus says to him, to some people, he says, hey, come follow me. But in this case, he says, no, go back to the village and let people see, people see basically what God has done. So that's incredible, incredible story. Way to be faithful and obedient when the easiest thing would have been to not, I mean, would have been to leave when the people are telling you to leave, would have been to not go into that movie opening gate. And when you're in a room by yourselves, not knowing what's going on, also would have been easy to say, let's get out of here.
16: Yeah.
15: So man, what an incredible blessing. I think we need to have more interviews with missionaries that are, doing this. And, through the grace of God, what he's doing is he's actually bringing that, understanding of power over darkness.
16: Yeah.
15: He's bringing it to the westernized nations. Yeah. He's opening up for us to understand just as, and Chris and I will share more in, you know, in the coming year or whenever the Lord has just this stuff is real. Demonic power is real. It's just the power of Jesus Christ is so much more real. But we in the westernized in America, we're not accessing that. You know, we're not accessing that power. We're just imagining that the darkness is not at work. And so then we're like, well, you know, we're fine. Just ignore it. There's no more reason to ignore this stuff. It's here. It's not just in Georgia, the Republic of Georgia. It's not just as we used to think, you know, 7 or 8 years ago, just imagine it over there in India or something, you know, or in Africa where they practice witchcraft. No, witchcraft is being practiced here. Curses are being practiced here and they're not nothing. They have power, but we have more power. And I love reminding the demonic forces that Colossians 2:15, God disarmed the rulers and authorities. And it's not talking about rulers and government. It's talking about demonic forces. He disarmed the rulers and authorities. He put them to open shame. Colossians 2:15, that is an embarrassing, humiliating defeat. They were totally fooled by the cross. 1 Corinthians 2:6-8 says, if the powers and authorities, if they knew what was going to happen with the crucifixion, the blood of Jesus, they never would have crucified the Lord of glory. They were fooled. I mean, it is incredible, and they hate to be reminded of that fact. He put them to open shame, embarrassment, humiliating defeat, and triumphed over them. And when you read your English Bible, it's just like, oh, it's a victory. No. In a triumph in those days, the conquering general would lead around the losing forces, and that's what he did. I mean, the demons are on, it's open display, embarrassing defeat that Jesus defeated them. God defeated them by Jesus, by the cross. Really embarrassing to them. Love to remind them of that. So there is power in darkness, and there is power. I mean, power in the name of Jesus Christ. So what you're talking about, and my first thought is, oh, we need more missionaries. Well, guess what? It's happening in America, and the Lord is calling an army of soldiers and warriors to pray and to open their eyes. Just think about Elisha and his servant who was afraid of human combatants, human warriors. And Elisha says, Lord, would you open his eyes? And he sees the angels, the holy angels just surrounding. This is what God wants to happen in our nation today, that we open our eyes. And the first thing is to open our eyes to realize darkness is real. Demons are real. Demons are plaguing. Demons are troubling. Demons are harassing Christians. They are. And Jesus, that victory that he came to give us, it is very real. And we just have to say, Jesus, man, you have given me authority to trample on snakes and scorpions. And we're not talking about little scorpions that you avoid in the middle of the night. We're talking about scorpions that show up in the middle of the night and you send into the abyss. So, yeah. Anyway, Lord, that's probably good for now. Back to our regularly scheduled program, but you're going to be hearing more about that because the power of Jesus Christ is too good to put a bushel over that light. The power of Jesus Christ over some people's depression. It is, for some of you, it's not just depression. It is a demonic force that is bringing darkness. For some of you, pain is not just physical pain. Yes, it can be just physical pain, but some of it, and some of you suspect like, man, I think there's more to this. For some of you, it is more to it. I was just sharing with a friend yesterday. Some people, they think in terms in westernized good old America of negative self-talk. some of that negative self-talk is not your self-talk at all. It is a demonic force that is telling you, you'll never do this. You'll always fail. You're stupid. You're worthless. Whatever it is, that's not coming from you. That's not coming from you. That's coming from a demon that is harassing you and bullying you. And it is time for the bullying to stop. It is time we're putting a stop to this. We're going to deal with this. Jesus is just waiting for us to step up and say, here I am. Send me. This man, it is war. It is war. Yes, he has won the war with his blood on the cross, but it is war right now. And he's calling you to be a part of it. You don't want to miss it. Man, I'm tired of boring Christianity. What Stephen is talking about is what we're supposed to experience here. Some of you are like, I don't know that I want that. You do want that. You were not made to be a Saul, like King Saul. You were made to be like a King David. I mean, that's why I love my coaches. They have a competitive fire about them. If you're a Christian and you're not competitive about defeating the gates of hell, storming the gates of hell, we got a problem. We got a problem of compromise, and we got a problem of not caring enough about Jesus. So he is calling you, I promise you. And if 1 out of 10 of you respond and say, sign me up, then let's go. Then we will storm the gates of hell. Steve Teal, Very Bold Radio and Podcast. You know I'm having a great time with Stephen Navarro and sharing some of my heart. There will be a part 2, so come back next Saturday at noon right here on AM 630. The Word, you're going to be blessed. For now, be very bold. 2 Corinthians 3:12. Therefore, since we have such a hope, we are very bold.
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0: Every Christian is commissioned to seek the lost and tell them about Jesus. 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
1: We're looking for a second time this morning at what proves to be a life-changing encounter between this no-named woman from Samaria and Jesus of Nazareth. It's the intimate awareness of her details shown by Jesus that has caused this woman to be profoundly impacted by Jesus' words. After his statement there in verse 18, her perspective on him shifts dramatically. If your Bible is open, you will see that in verse 9, in the opening gambit, she says, "How can you ask me for a drink? You are a Jew and I am a Samaritan woman." That was his identity, a Jew. Now in verse 19, she says, "Sir, I can see that you are a prophet." It's going to advance beyond this. She's going to ask the question, I think perhaps this is actually the Messiah, the Christ. And the chapter, the section of the chapter is going to end with a declaration, surely this man is the Savior of the world. She is able to say that since she understands him to be a prophet, she thinks he can perhaps deal with a question that has been in her mind. We're not going to tackle that question just now. Jesus simply explains to her that if she thinks in geographical or territorial terms, when it comes to worshiping God, she's thinking along the wrong lines. In fact, the time is coming and has now come, he says, when people will worship God in spirit and in truth. To which the lady says in verse 25, "I know that Messiah, that is called Christ, is coming, and when he comes, he will explain everything to us." And then imagine being there to process the response of Jesus. "I am Christ. I am the Messiah speaking to you now," Jesus said. "I am the Messiah speaking to you now." And as she sits, presumably processing that information, verse 27 tells us that the disciples make their return. This is not the return of the Jedi. This is the return of the disciples. They had gone off, as we discovered in verse 8, to pick up food for lunch. It was an important assignment. They took it seriously. They had made the journey, and they had now returned. If we were editing a film, we would be cutting between these various scenes as the narrative progresses, and I'll do that with you, hopefully in a way that helps to settle it in our minds. All we really need to notice in verse 27 is that these disciples, upon their return, were surprised, but at the same time silent. We now cut, and the scene cuts, to the picture of the water jar left behind, and we see the back of the woman as she proceeds into town. She left her water pot, went back into the town, and said to the people, "Come out and see the man who told me everything I've ever done. Who told me everything I have ever done. Who do you think you are? Told you everything you've ever done? Yes, told me everything I've ever done. Me. Little messed up me. Little go to the well by yourself, me. Little no-name woman from Samaria, me. Little friendless me. Can this be the Messiah, do you think?" Now look at verse 30. It's dramatic, isn't it? They came out of the town and started to come to Jesus. On the strength of this, on the strength of this particular lady issuing this particular invitation. It's wonderful, really, isn't it? Should be an encouragement to all of us who think we're no good at issuing invitations. Certainly when it comes to explaining to people what has happened to us in terms of our Christian experience. Not all of us, of course, have a story to tell. But some who are here this morning, like this woman, have been picked up and set on the right way. And as a result of that, we have something to say. But we're often very diffident. And it may well be because we think, really, why would anyone want to listen to me? I don't think I should speak, because if I say, why don't you come to the patio, or why don't you come and attend this Bible study with me, or why don't we have coffee and let me tell you about this, the chances are no one will pay any attention to me at all. But listen, when God is at work, you'll be amazed at what happens. I'm sure this lady must have been amazed. Why don't you come out and see the man who told me everything I ever did? And people said, yeah, that's okay, we'll do that. Meanwhile, verse 31, meanwhile, back at the well, the disciples are urging Jesus to eat. You catch that, don't you? Rabbi, eat something. And then this little dialogue that follows borders on the humorous, doesn't it? Jesus said to them, verse 32, I have food to eat that you know nothing about. And the disciples began to look at one another and said, did somebody bring him food when we were away? In other words, they respond literally. They respond physically. Now look at the disclosure. Verse 34. The disciples' complete misunderstanding opens up the way for Jesus to teach them this vitally important lesson. My food, said Jesus, is to do the will of him who sent me and to finish his work. Now, this is a theme which runs throughout the Gospel, certainly throughout the Gospel of John. You go back to verse 34 of chapter 4. My food, said Jesus, is to do the will of him who sent me and to finish his work. Now, keep that word finish in mind, because it is the same root that you will find if you read all the way to chapter 19 and you find Jesus upon the cross. And from the cross, remember one of the things he says. It is finished. Not a cry of despair, but a declaration of the fact that he has completed what he set out to do, namely to die in the place of sinners so that those who deserve God's judgment and his wrath may not experience that judgment and wrath, because by grace through faith they have come to believe in the sacrifice of Jesus, who in this moment is explaining to these disciples that food and meat and drink for him was simply to do what his Father had sent him to do. And that becomes the occasion of him saying, and I'd like you to wake up and see the harvest. Your eyes are dull. You need to open your eyes. Isn't that the phrase there in verse 35? I tell you, open your eyes and look at the fields. This is a wake-up call, not just to these fellows on that day, but it is a wake-up call to all who are the followers of the Lord Jesus Christ. Because it is a reminder to us that very easily, like these fellows, we can become preoccupied with what is mundane and miss the overarching mission to which we're called. We can actually get preoccupied with the doing of church and the way everything works and fits together and who's where and why and when, and forget the fact that Jesus is saying to us, I want you to wake up and see the harvest. I want you to open your eyes, not simply when you're in here in order that you might read the Bible, but when you're out of here in order that you might see the people. And what he's saying here is that the seed sown in this woman's life, is already bearing fruit in the harvest of the advancing Samaritans. Now this parable of one sowing and another reaping is capable of all kinds of interpretations. Some have said that Jesus is referencing John the Baptist and his preparatory work, and now his disciples are entering into the benefits of reaping what John himself had sown. There are all kinds of legitimate ways, I think, in which we might make application of this, but it's hard not to see ultimately John chapter 12 and verse 24 in Jesus' statement. And for this, you're going to have to turn to it, otherwise it will make no sense at all. John chapter 12 and verse 23. People had come and wanted to see Jesus. Verse 23, on hearing this, Jesus replied, the hour has come for the Son of Man to be glorified. I tell you the truth, unless a grain of wheat falls to the ground and dies, it remains only a single seed. But if it dies, it produces many seeds. Now, Jesus is predicting his death, isn't he? It is only as the seed of the life of the Lord Jesus is sown in death, the death of the cross, that the fruit of eternal life may be reaped by anyone. And in an ultimate sense, it is Jesus who has done the hard work. It is Jesus who has finished the work, so that we might enter into the benefits of that for which we did not sow. For we have reaped from his work eternal life. And when that takes hold of our lives, then we will understand that he intends for those who have been so changed to be the agents for change and for reaping in the lives of others. That's why last time we tried to anchor chapter 4 and chapter 3, and I invite you just to turn back one page to chapter 3, to verse 16 all over again. We said it was the most famous verse, probably in John, maybe in the Bible. Look at it again. For God so loved the world that he gave his one and only Son, that whoever believes in him shall not perish but have eternal life. For God did not send his Son into the world to condemn the world, but to save the world through him. Now there's a sense in which when you go into chapter 4, it's true in chapter 3, but it seems more graphic in chapter 4. Chapter 4, if you like, begins to give us an immediate portrait of what that means in action. What does it mean that God has loved the world? Well, it means that the message of the good news is not restricted to the Jew. It breaks the boundaries of that and bleeds over into the Samaritan world. And indeed, the harvest amongst these Samaritans is the indication, the first indication in John's gospel, of the fact of the inclusive nature of the gospel, of the universal nature of the gospel's appeal, that it is for all men and all women everywhere. God so loved the world that he gave his only Son. And that there is eternal life, as we saw in verse 15 of chapter 3, for all who believe. Now let's just underline this. God is a seeking and a saving God. That gives the lie to the notion that in actual fact, men are seeking for God, and God somehow is hiding from them. No, that's not true. Men and women today may be seeking for peace, they may be seeking for fulfillment, they may be seeking for all kinds of things, but they are not seeking God. But God is seeking them. He is the God who comes to Adam and Eve in the garden and says, "Where are you?" If we were to believe the way it is told to us by anthropologists and sociologists, it is the absolute reverse of that, isn't it? That God is away hiding somewhere, and Adam and Eve are going around the garden going, "Where are you? Where are you? I'm looking for you." No, Adam and Eve are hiding. Look at John chapter 3. What does it say? This is the verdict. 19, light has come into the world, but men love darkness instead of light because their deeds were evil. So you have these two things set side by side. Men and women hiding in the darkness, and the light of the world coming to penetrate.

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5: As in chapter 4, Jesus does not sit at this well as an example to this woman of how she could live her life if she could only sort herself out. He does not stand before her as an example that she may begin to approximate to. What a sorry, hopeless charge that would be. The message of the gospel is that Jesus comes to live within a person, so that the pattern that he has established is a pattern that is fulfilled in the power that he provides as we live in the presence that he grants. Saves people from evil and from helplessness. Saving people from the chains that tie us to our past. Providing what is necessary to live as he demands. Well, what's the point? Well, there may be a number of points, but this is the one I want to make. Since God is a seeking and saving God, those who are God's children should be about the business of seeking too. That's why he turns to these fellows and he says, "Wake up and see the harvest. Open your eyes." I know the standard thing is 4 months, he says. But I'm telling you, it's now. It's hard for me not to apply this, however illegitimately. And say, some of us are waiting to get serious about this business until we get through this next phase, you know. Well, when I complete my studies, when I sell my company, when I marry my fiancé, when my children are gone, when I graduate, all of these things. That we think somehow or another are legitimate excuses allowing us to sidestep the implications of simply doing whatever we do every day to the end that unbelieving people might become the committed followers of Jesus Christ. It's not necessarily that our circumstances are about to be radically altered. Perhaps it is simply that the way in which we engage in what we do is radically changed because of our perspective. Oh, look at all these lonely people. Where do they all come from? Look at all these lonely people. Where do they all belong? That's it, he says. That's what I'm on about. That's what I'm on about. If we're going to take such a commission seriously, then it will mean that we emulate Jesus in this respect. Jesus does not come with a prepackaged formula to Nicodemus or to the woman at the well, or indeed to anyone. He gets everybody ultimately to the same place, but he is masterful in the way he reaches his destination. He doesn't use prepackaged language, and he doesn't have some kind of standard shtick that he always uses as his introduction. He starts with this lady where she is. Where's this lady? This lady has got a thing about relationships, and this lady's probably got a thing about sex. This lady is a contemporary lady. She's been looking for love in all the wrong places. She's had 5 husbands. We don't know the details. She has a live-in lover. Jesus treats her with courtesy, with respect, with dignity, but he does not sidestep the issue. Go call your husband and come back. I don't have a husband. Good. Now we're going to talk about what we really need to talk about. If you and I are going to take seriously the commission, then we're going to have to be prepared to talk to people about the areas that are represented in their lives, relationships, sex, whatever it might be. And to tread the narrow path between the idolization of sex and the denigration of sex, neither of which is biblical. But to recognize that there isn't a magazine in the checkout that doesn't sell something on the basis of human sexuality. To recognize that there's hardly a day passes whereby all of the imagery that is confronting us vis-a-vis advertising is directly related to all of these things. And we live in that world. How are you going to handle this kind of woman?

0: Well, I can't believe that you've had five husbands. I mean, that's absolutely disgraceful. I can't, goodness gracious, one is bad enough. I'd hate to think what five would be like. And I would think after you've had five, what do you got another guy in the house for? Goodness gracious. What are we to do with the fellow who by his choices has taken himself completely outside the bonds of God's pattern and plan? He says he's very pleased, but he isn't. Are we brave enough to exhibit love rather than hostility, or to retreat in fear? You see, we can learn from Jesus' love. There is no love like the love of Jesus. There's no love like Jesus' love. Father, your love is a faithful love expressed in Jesus. And we can learn from Jesus' language, can't we? No tribal language, no pious language, no technical language, not a bunch of jargon laid on the lady. Nothing that is disdainful, nothing that is embattled, none of that at all. I don't know, but I would imagine this lady was on a quest for freedom. Looking for freedom, looking for authenticity, actually maybe trying to find what it meant, find out what it meant for her to be her. And in that respect, she's a very contemporary woman. And these are our friends and these are our neighbors. And to them we go with the good news that only in Christ is there true freedom to be found without being enslaved. And only ultimately in Jesus is there a kind of acceptance and community that will allow you to be who you really are under God while living in the discovery of His plan for your purity. And that was the woman's discovery, and with that we end. I ended by putting down my Bible, and I just sat for a moment or two, and I said to myself, I wonder if this woman ever made it to Jerusalem on the day that the sun turned dark. I wonder if this woman ever snuggled in with the rest of the brave women around the cross. It's pure conjecture on my part. But if she did, and she looked up to the cross with the women there, she would have been present to hear the end of the story, if you like. She would have heard Jesus say, "Tetelestai," it is finished. And she might have said to herself, when I told him all the sins I'd ever done, and he said, "I've got you covered," maybe this is what he meant. Can it possibly be, she would have said, that this Jesus is hanging there in shame so that I might stand here in glory? Because that's the gospel. He takes what he doesn't deserve, our sins, so that he might grant what we don't deserve. Salvation, forgiveness, freedom, hope. And it all starts with, "Can I have a drink of water, please?" And advances profoundly with this statement, "Come and see a man who told me everything I ever did."
1: 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I'm Bob Lapine. 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

0: the old bait and switch technique. Like Satan is the captain of a sinking ship. And he says, hey, on my ship, you can do whatever you want. You can swing from the chandeliers. We said that once. There's a song about that. You can do that if you want to. Yeah. Have fun. Have a good time. And they say, I like this captain. Well, Jesus is over here. Anyone who doesn't deny himself, follow me. My captain says, I can do what I want to do. I can swing from the chandeliers. I can throw the ball in the dining hall. I can do what I want. I can tell the chef, I don't want your food. I'm going to cook my own. I can do what I want around here. I like this captain. What they don't realize is that ship is sinking. And Jesus is trying to rescue us.
1: Doing whatever we want sounds freeing, doesn't it? No limits, no rules, just us chasing whatever feels right in the moment. At first, that kind of freedom feels alive, but it quietly pulls us toward things that drain us, wound us, and ultimately lead to death. Today, Pastor Troy will explain to you that sin always takes more than it gives. Jesus' way of sacrifice and surrender might sound restrictive, but it's actually the path to real life. He's not trying to control you. He's trying to rescue you from your own way. Now, here's Pastor Troy in the book of Revelation chapter 9 as he continues his message, At War with God.
0: Scholars are divided. Some say it's a human army that exists on planet Earth. Others say, no way, it's too big. It has to be a demonic force. There are just too many, like the hordes in the last seal judgment. And we know he's unleashed some angels. And so he's been using fallen angels for certain things. According to the scriptures, when you look at it, it could be either one. There's room for either. Strap on John's sandals for a moment. Put yourself in his sandals. Being from the first century and having a vision like this of just our world today. I mean, just the other day I was thinking about a plane landing and I thought, man, what would Abraham think if he saw that? Like, he'd probably think the world was coming to an end, right? That's just a plane, Abraham. Right? We're so used to it, but for him, it's like the end of the world. And so John is in a world like that, trying to figure out what's going on, and he sees something at our time, or maybe even in the future. We don't know. And he's trying to describe it, which is why he uses the word like a lot. It's like this. It's like that. It's like this. That's all I can describe. So just imagine a war involving planes, tanks, drones, nuclear warfare, bombs falling from the sky, and all you've ever known are clubs, swords, and shields. And you're trying to comprehend and describe this. That's why you see this imagery. It's like this. It's like this. This is my vocabulary. And he's trying. And it could be that these are the things he's trying to describe. And they could very easily happen. The horses could refer to something that people sit on. Like I said, a motorcycle or some invention that's about to come out we don't know about. It rises in the air. I don't know. And it could look very intimidating. You could say these things are coming out of their mouth like a lion. The attack comes from there. We can fire things, smoke. It can look massive and aggressive. And tails, we'll think of a helicopter firing from the rear. Drones. All of these things could be something that he's trying to describe. And he mentions that there are 200 million of them. 200 million. At the time John writes this, there were between 150 and 300 million people on earth. And he's talking about 200 million man army. One nation. 200 million. John, there's at most 300 million on the earth. Who are they going to come against? I mean, that's like the whole world. Who are they going to come against? And yet today, military leaders in China, just to use them as an example, have boasted they have the ability to summon an army of 200 million quickly in time of war. In fact, in the early 70s, 1970s, Mao Zedong from China threatened the world, saying, in the battle for the world, China will field an army of 200 million. Now, where he got that number, I don't know. But it was an interesting number for sure if you read the book of Revelation. I'm not saying that this is definitely China, but I am saying China could fit. They could be a picture. This could be something. And you look at our world right now, and if you say it's unfolding now, they certainly seem to be option number one because of all that's going on. There are over 1.4 billion people living in China as of the 2021 census. 1.4 billion living in China. Now, in America, it's estimated that 7% of our population have served in the military in some form. And, of course, those individuals could be recalled if we were to amass an army and needed desperate. We could kind of bring them back together. So that's 7%. Unfortunately, in our country, only 0.04% actively serve. not a lot of strength right now. And of those who serve, we're desperate to get them. So we are a nation in trouble. But 7% of our population have served our military in some form. Now you take that 7%. That's our average, 7%. And we're a free nation. We let people even hate us and burn our own flag. So 7% of our nation. Take that percent of 1.4 billion and you get 98 million. So if their percentages were like ours, then they could get 98 million. Theirs wouldn't be like ours though. Because they're not as free. And they are a little more assertive and aggressive in what you do, what you can do. And so it's not unlikely for them to at least double our percentage. It's very probable, in fact, to get easily to 200 million and put out a 200 million man army. And some see that, those statistics, along with Revelation 16, where the Euphrates River dries up, making a way for the kings of the east to march across. And they say, wow, this must be what it is. And it could be. It very well could be. God has used nations to judge other nations in the past. And so it's not unlike him to use a nation to do his work to judge nations and even his own people. Now I want to give you an argument for the other side just in case. Because that's the numbers they have. But I don't know how the underground church or the church is working over there. There could be lots and lots of Christians that would bring that number way down. So when the rapture happens, what will their population be then? I'd love to see them not be able to produce an army of 200 million, but we don't know. So there are tons of debates about it, but whether it's humans or demons isn't a point we ought to try to really delve into and spend all of our time trying to figure out, because it's not the point. The point is this. This is a judgment from God, and who he's doing it through is just who he's doing it through, but it's from God. And it won't be able to be stopped except at God's command, according to God's will. So we won't be able to stop it. The great nation that we are, when it's time, and when God sees it's time for this, no one will stop it. It will happen. It will unfold. We won't get in the way. Mercy is stopped. Justice is served. And then finally, mankind is stubborn. Though all this happens, verse 20. Here's what happens. All this is unfolding. One third are killed. But verse 20 says, but the rest of mankind who were not killed by these plagues did not repent of the works of their hands, that they should not worship demons or idols of gold, silver, brass, and stone, and wood, which can neither see nor hear nor walk. And they did not repent of their murders or their sorceries or their sexual immorality or their thefts. Did all of this to get their attention. They should, oh Lord, if you just get me through this, just get me through this, Lord. But if they're the survivors and apparently God got them through it, it's like, never mind. I made it. I'm okay now. And then they're back to where they were. Those not killed did not repent. It's interesting how men's attitudes change once they're on the other side of the difficulties. In the difficulties, oh Lord, oh Lord, if you're, oh Lord, I need you. But then once we come through it, it's like, I'm good now. Thanks. And we don't really need him at all. Men promise God so many things when it's difficult. But once the trial is gone, it's like the promises go away too. Heart wasn't really in it. I just wanted out of the trouble. I bet some of you have promised the Lord things. I bet you promised him some things about your life, circumstances. If he just help, if just get me out of this. And you did good. You did good while the problem was there. But maybe the problem hasn't been there. And you're starting to feel like, well, I can compromise. I can coast. I'm not as desperate in need of the Lord. You made some promises and there were troubles and I'm here, but life's settling in. It's not so bad now. And you're getting very close. Oh boy, it's so hard. I could just sleep in. Things are going fine. There's always next week. Listen. That's the slippery slope that these guys find themselves in. They don't belong to the Lord. They're those fair-weathered followers. Lord, get me out of this. Oh, I'm in. And now it's good. And now I'm no longer here. There are so many in churches all over the place who are in church for a period of time. Until either the church didn't do what they thought the church would do for them, or until something got fixed. Oh, good. Oh, our debt got paid off. Or, you know, my wife isn't as mad at me anymore now. And so I think we're good now. I think we're good. And then, where are we? Well, we're where our faith leads us. My faith was in the church just to try to fix something, and then it was gone. Or is your faith in Christ? His whole purpose in getting your attention is to cause you to follow Him, not just spend a short time with Him while He hopefully fixed something for you. I remember crying out to God, basic training, I cried out to God. I mean, day one, I show up at basic training. Now, this was at a time, I don't know what they do now. Seems like they tuck them in and sing love songs to them and stuff. I don't know what it is nowadays. But when I was in, they had these hard brim hats and taps. When they walked real fast with their taps, you knew somebody was going to get hit in the head with that hard brim. It's like they can't speak from there. They got to speak right here with a spit and everything, and they're tapping you with a hat and everything, like a dent right here while you're in basic training. I mean, they could put you in your lockers. Nobody got killed. But put you in your lockers and make you sing Elvis Presley songs. One of the guys in our unit had to do that, and he knew the whole song. That was pretty good, actually. So they were able to do that. And I remember when they came at me and said, he grabbed my hand, and he grabbed my shirt, actually. And he says, I'm going to make you my guide on, or I'm going to put you into prison. And I'm like, neither sound good. I'm like, oh, Lord, if you will get me through this, I'll start going to church. I didn't say it out loud. It was in my head. I'm like, oh, Lord, if you get me, what did I get myself into? I remember crying that night. I didn't know what was going on, what I got myself into. And I intended to go to church once I got out of there.
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0: Here was the problem. God got me through it. And then I went to tech school, and I didn't go to church there either. And God got me through tech school, and I got assigned to my base at Albuquerque. And it wasn't until I got there when I started to venture out. I was in the building. I wasn't yet in my dorm. I went to go look at the base. And as I saw it, I went by the church. And I'm kind of sharing some of the testimony part. So in 2 weeks, you'll hear this again. I got by the church, and the Lord said, you said you start going to church. What happened to that? You know, God takes seriously the things we say from our heart to Him. And He's faithful to pursue. And He's faithful to give us problems and make it difficult when we continue in our own paths, in our own ways. Especially for those He's calling to Himself. You don't get to choose that. He does. You don't get to decide what you want to do or even how much you want to do. He does. So you can say, I just want to do a little for you, Lord. He goes, we'll start at a little. But I've got plans. And anything less is going to cause heartache for you. Anything different is going to cause heartache for you. So what kept me from church wasn't understanding all that. It was basically there were a lot of things I didn't want to give up. That I thought going to church and giving myself wholly to the Lord, I would have to give up. There was a lot of me in me. That was the problem. Late Saturday nights don't work well for early Sunday mornings. And I had plans for Saturday nights. It's on the schedule already. It's a perpetual thing, Saturday night. And the Lord said, that doesn't work with my schedule. I bet this. I bet you can do everything God wants you to do. I bet you can right now, if it wasn't for the things you want for yourself. You can do everything God wants you to do right now. You don't have to get anything in order. You just have to let go of all the things you want for yourself. I want experiences, Lord. I want to do all these things, and I want to have this, and I want my kids to do that, and I want this. Or, I want to find a mate. I have to go online. I have to do these things because I got to go to the clubs. That's where they're at. I have to, Lord. Or I want to make a lot of money. When I have a lot of money, I'll give you a lot of money, Lord. Or I just want to take it easy. Life is already so difficult, Lord. I want to just veg in your grace. Watch some TV, surf on the web, focus on social media. I mean, you made these things. Smoke some pot. That's a weed you made. It just relaxes me. I mean, you made it, Lord. If I'm ministering to someone in our neighborhood, we're not there yet, you know, but that's what he wants to do. But Jesus told a parable about how the cares of this world will choke out any fruitfulness in our life. When we want those things, when we want to hold on to those things, when we want to pursue those things, and we can make them sound very spiritual, but they're actually very personal. They're what I want. Instead of giving myself over. Well, these were unwilling to give up on the worship of demons and idols and gold, silver, brass, stone, wood, which neither see nor hear nor walk. It's interesting. Men will prefer to worship according to their own philosophies than embrace the truth. You know what's interesting is that where falsehoods rise up and misuses of things like sex and all this in worship and drug use, all this, where all this rises up, demonic activity, or let me not say demonic activity, but Satanism and the occult rise up too. They always do. It's like they are connected. You think about Target. They began a promotion on transgender swimwear, right? For men who are trans whatevering to be a woman. So they want to wear a woman's swimwear, which is not really tailored for a man. So they're tailoring them now. For those who want to do that. And what's interesting is, as Target is pushing those, they also began to sell some shirts. I don't know if they started backpedaling, but these shirts said, Satan respects pronouns. What in the world? Where'd that come from? Why did that even have to be brought up? Where's he at? Is he really hiding? He's coming out. He's coming out too. So we've got to be very, very careful because this world does exist. We know the false prophet will erect an image of the Antichrist. And the world will be drawn and commanded to worship him. This is going to happen, and we're being prepped for it now. Being softened, our hearts are being calloused to seeing these things. They also don't want to turn from their murder, sorcery, sexual immoralities, and thefts. Crime will probably be rampant. The Antichrist won't worry about crime. We already see in this nation leaders not worried about crime. An article out of Stanford University titled, Why Shoplifting is Now De Facto Legal in California. The question was, why is shoplifting so rampant? Because state laws hold that stealing merchandise worth $950 or less is just a misdemeanor, which means that law enforcement probably won't bother to investigate, and if they do, prosecutors will just let it go anyway. And so you got stores moving because we can't defend ourselves. They won't support us. And they're trying to get out of there because they're trying to make it easier. How do we make it so we don't need any police? Well, make it so that nothing's a crime. And let's see how that works for you. Well, Satan is the great deceiver, distracting men from their need of God by filling them with flesh-gratifying activities. So those who want to steal and mob and take advantage of circumstances, they're going to continue to do that. They're going to be able to do that with almost maybe no punishment. It's the old bait-and-switch technique, like Satan is the captain of a sinking ship. And he says, hey, on my ship, you can do whatever you want. You can swing from the chandeliers. We said that once. There's a song about that. You can do that if you want to. Yeah. Have fun. Have a good time. And they say, I like this captain. Well, Jesus is over here. Anyone who doesn't deny himself, follow me. My captain says, I can do what I want to do. I can swing from the chandeliers, I can throw the ball in the dining hall, I can do what I want. I can tell the chef, I don't want your food, I'm going to cook my own. I can do what I want around here. I like this captain. What they don't realize is that ship is sinking. And Jesus is trying to rescue us. It's not that there's one lifeboat. It's not that, hey, you must grab onto this. So we can't look at it as, I don't like the fact that there's only one. I don't like that there's only one way. I want multiple ropes to grab onto. No, when there's a rope, you grab it. When you know you need to be saved, you grab what's there to save you. And he's given us one way for salvation. Justice will be deserved. Judgment will be deserved. You know the many times, most of the times you've gotten in trouble, you deserved it. There are times where we didn't, but most of the time we've done something to put ourselves in the wrong place. So Joseph is our example of how we should live in this life. When there is a temptation, run. Because if we don't, we will get drawn in. You can't sit there and say, I'm on a diet, and then bring home chocolate cake for the family. You're like, I'm inviting it in my home, you know, so there's the chocolate cake. And you know what, I'm just going to smell it. I'm not going to eat it. I'm just going to smell it. Because, oh, I love it. That's why one of the reasons I bought it was so I could just smell it. You can't do that. You have to run. I was talking to one of the guys I'm ministering to in the neighborhood, and it's, you know, a little gangster around there sometimes. And he's got some tattoos, guns or, you know, certain things, depict maybe violence, you know, just guns, nothing too graphic. And he says, you know, hey, he comes out and talks to me sometimes. He says, I'm thinking about getting these tattoos removed. And I said, you know, that's awesome. I said, but will that cost you money? Yeah, it's going to cost me money. I said, why do it? I said, there's nothing on there. I mean, if there was like a naked body, you know, maybe that, or you get like a skirt tattooed or, you know, some clothing tattooed on it or something. But these right now, I wouldn't go doing more or doing that, but these right here are testimony. These are your story. Why don't you start sharing that? People around us need guidance. They need to be told how to follow the Lord or shown that there's a light, and they need your light to be an example. One of the things that touched me the most about this guy is he said, I never imagined someone like you would talk to someone like me. And I thought, well, you know, I didn't say this. I thought, well, this is how the Lord works. I probably wouldn't have moved into like an area like this. It just grew up around me. So God brought it to me. We're at war. And there's nothing you can do about it. It's going on. It's pretty simple, though, because you can either give your life to the Lord, which is going to put you at war with your own flesh and the world, or you can give your life over to the flesh and you're going to find yourself at war with God. But you're at war, one way or the other, and there is no neutral position. Deuteronomy sums it up very well. Let me say this. Deuteronomy 30, 15 through 19. See, I have set before you today life and good, death and evil. In that I have commanded you today to love the Lord your God, to walk in His ways, and to keep His commandments, His statutes, His judgments, that you may live and multiply, and the Lord your God will bless you in the land which you go to possess. But if your heart turns away so that you do not hear and are drawn away and worship other gods and serve them, I announce to you today that you shall surely perish. You shall not prolong your days in the land which you cross over the Jordan to go in and possess. I call heaven and earth as witness today against you that I have set before you life and death, blessing and cursing. Therefore, choose life that both you and your descendants may live.
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3: Welcome to Turning Point Weekend Edition. There's a common trait among Spirit-filled believers that exhibits God's work in their life. Is it evident in yours? 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
4: Throughout all my life, I've heard people discuss how you can tell whether a person is filled with the Spirit of God or not. Normally, they talk about ecstatic experiences and perhaps languages that are not known. But the Bible actually teaches something far more simple, far more universal. The Bible says that one of the greatest evidences of being filled with the Spirit is to be filled with gratitude. And today on Turning Point, the weekend edition, we're going to explore that thought.
5: What is the greatest evidence of someone who is being filled with the Holy Spirit? How would you recognize a truly Spirit-controlled individual if you ran into him today and had an opportunity to talk to him for a while? What would tip you off? You might say, well, I know that man has a powerful witness for Jesus Christ. That proves he's Spirit-filled. Or I've heard that he speaks in tongues frequently. That must mean he's filled or she's filled with the Spirit. But what does the Word of God say? How can we really determine if a person has been filled or is controlled by the Holy Spirit? And you may find what I'm going to tell you today rather surprising. Yet as I began to chase this concept, it showed up again and again in the principal texts of the New Testament. For me, it was one of those aha moments where you sit back in your chair and you say, yeah, that makes a lot of sense, but I never considered that before. I believe the best evidence of a Spirit-filled life is gratitude and thanksgiving. I'd like you to see what the Bible says about it and how the Bible moves it out of the perimeter in our lives into the very center of our lives. The Bible speaks often about thankful spirits. You see it through all the Scripture, words like thanks, thankful, thanksgiving. They show up more than 150 times in the Bible. And more than 30 times, we are actually reminded to give thanks. But it may surprise you that the Bible often and very carefully links the spirit of gratitude and victory in the Christian life. I remember when I saw these two verses, I don't know if you've ever connected these thoughts, but in 2 Corinthians 2:14, we read these words. Now, thanks be to God who leads us in triumph. Thanksgiving and triumph. Did you see it? Gratitude and triumph in the same verse. There's something about the attitude of gratitude that seems at home in the scenario of victory. That same concept blazes across the biblical sky in 1 Corinthians 15:57. Thanks be to God who gives us the victory through our Lord Jesus Christ. There it is again. Victory and triumph in the same context with gratitude. You show me somebody who's experienced spiritual victory, who exudes a sense of triumph, and I'll promise you, as you get to know that person, you will find that man or woman is permeated with a spirit of gratitude. Gratitude, you see, is the best evidence that God is in us, that He's working in our lives. Why do I say that? Because in the world in which we live today, there are so many reasons to be ungrateful, so many reasons to complain. But if the Spirit of God is in us, He will give us a heart that notices the blessings even when we are under the burdens. Unfortunately, the doctrine of gratitude has been relegated by some to an optional and seasonal spirit. Gratitude, as I have watched it sometimes, is looked upon as that which good Christians do on occasion instead of that which marks the life of every Christian. A spirit of thanksgiving, men and women, should be true in all of us. If we know Jesus Christ and if God's Holy Spirit is in control of our lives, we should be men and women with thankful hearts. There are five key doctrinal passages in the New Testament that underscore the importance of perpetual thanksgiving. I want to share those passages with you, not to bring conviction so much as to bring encouragement, because this is how the Bible views a thankful person. The Bible puts it right in the center of who we are in Jesus Christ. First of all, we learn that a Spirit-filled Christian is controlled by the Spirit, and gratitude is the result. In the key passage on being filled with the Spirit in Ephesians chapter 5, we read these words, "And be not drunk with wine, in which is dissipation, but be filled with the Spirit, speaking to one another in psalms and hymns and spiritual songs, singing and making melody in your heart to the Lord, giving thanks always for all things to God the Father in the name of our Lord Jesus, submitting to one another in the fear of God." Now, if you're a grammarian, an English teacher, or somebody who's interested in the language, if you read that paragraph, you'll discover that a lot of the words end in ing. Those words are participles, and participles record continuing action. Participles tell us this is not just once, this is a continuing thing. Notice, speaking, singing, making melody, and giving thanks. The words that end in ing are words that describe what goes on in the life of a man or woman who is being filled with the Holy Spirit. So zero in with me for a closer look. One of the evidences that you are a spiritual Christian is that you'll find yourself singing and speaking in psalms and hymns and spiritual songs. You'll have a melody in your heart. You'll be a happy person, a joyous person. Joined together with these first three words in this verse is this word, giving thanks. The Bible tells us in Ephesians 5:20, we should be giving thanks always for all things to God the Father in the name of our Lord Jesus Christ. The third evidence of a Spirit-filled Christian is the gratitude of the heart. Thanksgiving to God for all that He has done. Literally, the text said, be being filled with the Spirit, giving thanks always for all things to God. Later in this message, we will see that Paul commands us to give thanks in all things. But here he tells us to give thanks for all things. I've heard preachers say the Bible never says we're to give thanks for all things, but only in all things. Unfortunately, the Bible says give thanks for all things. So you can't use that when you're trying to explain thanksgiving in the midst of trouble. And before we talk about giving thanks when life is hard, let's begin with something simple and undeniable. God has richly blessed us all. Psalm 103 gives us a little litany of things for to be thankful. Psalm 103, 2 through 5 says, "Bless the Lord, O my soul, and forget not all His benefits, who forgives all your iniquities, who heals your diseases, who redeems your life from destruction, who crowns you with loving kindness and tender mercies, who satisfies your mouth with good things, so that your youth is renewed like the eagles." That's a great starting place for gratitude, isn't it? We all have quite a few things we should be thankful for. If you can't think of anything to be grateful for today, go read Psalm 103. It will help you, give you some things to start with. And Paul is not saying here, when he says we should be thankful for all things, that we should be thankful for evil. That's not what it's about. He's not saying to be thankful for evil. We thank God that He is over us in the midst of it all. Now, I have to admit, there's a mystery in all of this that's hard to put into words. But when the Holy Spirit fills you, something happens that you can't quite explain, but you can absolutely experience it. And when adversity comes into your life, you begin to sense God's presence in a special way. And some of you have actually told me that. You've said, "Pastor Jeremiah, I don't know what I would have done if I hadn't known that God was with me during this time." Or, "Pastor Jeremiah, God was really close to me." How many of you know God is never more close to you at any one time than He is at any other? But you become sensitive to His presence during times of difficulty. And that is why Paul can say we give thanks for all things. Not because all things are good, but because God is good in all things. Isn't that true? William Law, writing in the 18th century, made a very good point when he said, "Would you like to know who is the greatest saint in the world? It isn't he who prays most or fasts most. It isn't he who gives most, but it is he who is always thankful to God, who receives everything as an instrument of God's goodness and has a heart always ready to praise God for it. Think of that. The greatest saint is the one who is always thankful. Ephesians 5 says that when you are controlled by the Spirit, thanksgiving will be the result. You will have a spirit of thanksgiving. Always giving thanks, it says. Here's the second verse. A Spirit-filled Christian is committed to the Word of God, and gratitude is the result. If you go over to the book of Colossians, you will see a passage of Scripture that looks very familiar to the one in Ephesians. It's almost word for word until you get to one place in it. Here's what it says. Let the word of Christ dwell in you richly in all wisdom, teaching and admonishing one another in psalms and hymns and spiritual songs, singing with grace in your hearts to the Lord. And whatever you do in word or deed, do all in the name of the Lord Jesus, giving thanks to God the Father through him. You say, that sounds just like Ephesians. Well, it's almost like Ephesians, except in Ephesians we're told, if we're filled with the Spirit of God, we'll be thankful. In Colossians we're told, if we're filled with the Word of God, we'll be thankful. Did you notice the change? In Ephesians, it's one thing. In Colossians, it's another. And what Paul is teaching us in Colossians is that when the Bible is a special part of our lives, when we read the Scripture, when we listen to scriptural things, when we fill our hearts with scriptural truth, the result of that will ultimately be that we become thankful people. It's the instrument God uses to change us and conform us into the image of our Lord. Paul is saying that when you spend time as a Spirit-filled Christian reading the Bible, you will come out of that experience grateful. Just like the passage we read in Psalm 103. You can't read that passage without being thankful for all that God has done. I once heard a pastor say you can often tell what part of the Bible a person has been reading by how they pray. He explained that when someone prays in an anxious and worried tone, they probably have not been reading God's promises. God's promises remind us that he will always take care of us like a good father. When someone sounds resentful and hard-hearted in prayer, he would say they probably skipped the Psalms, because the Psalms soften our hearts and remind us to praise the Lord. But when a person prays with a warm and thankful spirit, he would smile and say they must have been studying the gospel. The gospel shows us what Jesus has done for us. And when we see that clearly, our hearts are filled with thanksgiving. So here's the first two. A Spirit-filled Christian is controlled by the Spirit, and gratitude is the result. A Spirit-filled Christian is committed to the Bible, and gratitude is the result. Here's the third one in Colossians chapter 3. And let the peace of God rule in your hearts, to which also you were called in one body, and be thankful. When a person is characterized by peace, the result is exactly the same as a person who's controlled by the Holy Spirit and a person who's committed to the Word of God. He will be filled with thanksgiving. Peace is one aspect of the fruit of the Spirit. So if we are filled with the Spirit, peace will be part of the manifestation of His presence in our lives. And everywhere Paul talks about peace, he talks in the same context about thanksgiving. I haven't been able to find one place where that is not true. The Spirit plus the Word plus peace, all surrounded by an attitude of gratitude. I have to laugh when I think back to my early days as a pastor and some of my frustration with the Apostle Paul. I used to get frustrated with him. I would be studying my way through one of his epistles, caught up in what a clear, orderly, logical teacher he is. Then all of a sudden he would seem to launch himself into an idea that was off the topic. And I would say to myself, Paul, I know a rabbit trail when I see one. That's a rabbit trail. That's not on the subject at all. I finally realized something about these rabbit trails. Whenever Paul did those quick turns in the text and seemed to head down a different track, it was always because he was overcome with a sense of gratitude to God for what he had done for him. He would come to a place in his teaching and his reasoning where the reality of what the Spirit of God was leading him to say would suddenly overwhelm him. He couldn't go on to the next point until he had a little praise party, giving thanks to the Lord for his wisdom and long-suffering

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5: K-Love. Or any other kind of praying to God, it is always to be mixed with thanksgiving. Thanksgiving belongs to all the properties of prayer. When you are asking God for something, it's always with thanksgiving. When you are praising God for something, it is always with thanksgiving. When you are interceding for someone else, it is always with thanksgiving. The Bible teaches, and Paul teaches in Philippians, thanksgiving is the inevitable companion of every prayer you ever pray. You should never pray without thanksgiving. When you're a watchman on the wall for your church or for your family or for your nation, don't forget that with all those requests, all of them should be mixed and blended generously with thanksgiving to God for all he has done. In Philippians 4:6, Paul seems to be mentioning several kinds of prayer, but he focuses in on one kind of response, and that is the response of gratitude. It is to be present in all of our prayers, no matter what the content may be. Just make sure when you say, "Dear Heavenly Father," the next words are "thank you." That's how God teaches us to pray. So there are four of the five. But this last one is so powerful that if all I had time to preach was one of them, this is the one I would preach. Because this is overwhelming, and I'm telling you, friends, it's a verse of Scripture you can't deny. And some of you are going to wish you hadn't heard this verse after you hear it, because it is so clear and so absolute. People ask me over the years, how do you know the will of God for your life? And it's a legitimate question, and we should always be pursuing a knowledge of God's will. But there are some things we already know that are the will of God. How many of you know that if you read the Bible carefully, you will find passages of Scripture where the Bible just says, do this, no options, no opportunities to do anything else. This is God's will for your life. Don't forget it. Don't stop doing it. If you're not doing it, start doing it, right? 1 Thessalonians 5:18. In everything, give thanks, for this is the will of God in Christ Jesus for you. What part of that don't we get? One of the undeniable parts of God's will for every single Christian is in this verse. Giving thanks is the will of God in Christ Jesus for you and for me. Could anything be any clearer than that? And the contrary aspect of God's will is just as clear. This is a little bit touchy, and if this bothers you, good. If you're not grateful, you are out of the will of God. That means complaining, grumbling, pessimism, despair. These are all out of the will of God. If it is the will of God to give thanks, then we're out of the will of God if we don't do it. Let me show you how powerfully this is taught in God's Word. Do you remember in Romans chapter 1 at the beginning of the book, there's a pretty awesome passage about the disintegration of the world. What's going on? And Paul writes about this. Here in Scripture, he sets the scene. He adds these words. Because although they knew God, they did not glorify him as God, nor were thankful, but became futile in their thoughts, and their foolish hearts were darkened. Professing to be wise, they became fools. Paul told the Romans, let me tell you what happens to a culture that rejects God. They head down, down, down, and one of the evidences of their decadence is the rebellion against God and their lack of gratitude. We are living in a culture like that right now. Can I get a witness? That's at the beginning of the process of the disintegration of a culture. But let me tell you what it's going to be like at the end. Paul wrote to his young friend in the ministry, and he said, Timothy, let me tell you what it's going to be like just before Jesus comes back. Let me describe to you how decadent that society is going to be in those days before he returns, which many people think we're beginning to see even now. 2 Timothy 3 says, but know this, that in the last days, perilous times will come, for men will be lovers of themselves.

0: lovers of money, boasters, proud, blasphemers, disobedient to parents, unthankful, unholy. Ingratitude travels in some pretty bad company, doesn't it? Ingratitude is comfortable with all the sins listed in these verses. But when you are controlled by the Spirit of God, gratitude will start to exude from your life. It may even catch you by surprise. It will certainly catch others by surprise when they notice your change in attitude. Let me tell you something I've discovered. Being thankful is not natural. It's supernatural. You have to have God's help in that if you're going to live that way. So it is the supernatural evidence of the Spirit of God at work in your life. Let me tell you something else. Gratitude is the will of God for everyone, but it is also the will of God in everything. Once again, 1 Thessalonians 5:18, in everything, give thanks, for this is the will of God in Christ Jesus for you. Dr. Lee Salk was a child psychologist and a professor of pediatrics at New York's Cornell University. He often referred to his mother's experiences growing up in Russia. She said, as a girl, she was driven from her home by the Cossacks. They burned the village to the ground, and she fled for her life, hiding in hay wagons and huddling in ditches. Eventually, she crowded into a ship's hold and crossed the sea to America. Dr. Salk wrote, even after my mother married and her sons were born, it was still a struggle to keep food on the table. But my mother urged us to think about what we had, not what we didn't have. She taught us that in hardship you develop a capacity to appreciate the beauty that exists in the simplest elements of life. Paul was the same way. He was the kind of man who practiced what he preached. In everything, he was grateful. We know that because he reveals himself in the letters that he wrote. He abounds with the evidence of a grateful heart. In fact, I'm convinced that one of the keys to the greatness of Paul was the fact that he cultivated and evidenced a grateful heart. While the expressions of gratitude are found in all of his epistles, the mention of thanksgiving itself is more profound in the four letters that Paul wrote while he was in prison. The prison epistles, we call them. They are Ephesians, Philippians, Colossians, and Philemon. Gratitude is mentioned 20 times in these little letters. We would expect the expression of gratitude from the palace, but not from the prison. The fact is, Paul was far more acquainted with prisons than he was with palaces. When he finally did get to the palace, he was there under the arrest of the Roman government. Yet here he is giving thanks. Sometimes people say to me, Dr. Jeremiah, I know I should be thankful, but you don't know what's going on in my life right now. This has been a killer of a year. And I'm just not in a grateful mood. I want to remind you that the man who wrote these letters permeated with thanksgiving, and he had a killer of a life. He was stoned at Lystra, driven out of Thessalonica, rejected by the Athenians, jailed by the Philippians, apprehended by the Caesareans, taken to Rome as a prisoner, shipwrecked on the way, released from prison, sent back to prison, placed in a dungeon in Rome, and finally martyred for his faith. That's what you call a killer of a life. But he was thankful. He was a thankful man. How can you have a spirit like that? How do you explain it? The only way you can explain it is the indwelling Holy Spirit who helps you to live in a way that's beyond your ability. That's the only explanation I have. The Holy Spirit comes to create within you that which is inexplainable in any other terms. As we close these thoughts about thanksgiving, I want to remind you that gratitude is not just a feeling. Gratitude's a choice. You don't have to wait for life to be perfect to start being thankful. You can start today. This week, I read about a woman named Barbara Ann Kipfer, who, as a very shy teenager, decided to make a list of all her favorite things. Before long, adding to the list became second nature, so she would write about it in the bus. She would write about it while she was eating breakfast. Even in the middle of the night, she would get up and add one more item. 20 years and dozens of spiral notes later, her list became a major book title, 14,000 Things to Be Happy About. Dale Carnegie used to recommend to people who came to his seminars that they take out a pencil and paper and take a few moments and make a list of every good thing in their life. He said, then in your mind, Imagine that each one of those things has been taken away. And then imagine what life would be like without them. When they had fully realized the emptiness, they were to gradually give those things back to themselves one at a time, counting their blessings and being thankful. What an exercise. Make a list of everything that is good in your life and then one by one take them away. Then give them back to yourself with a spirit of thanksgiving. The psalmist wrote these words, "It is good to give thanks to the Lord and to sing praises to His name, O Most High, to declare your loving kindness in the morning and your faithfulness every night." The Bible says in the Old Testament that our days are morning and evening. And the morning and the evening were the first day. And let me tell you what I know and what you all know. Those are the times when you need gratitude in your life the most. Before you go to sleep at night and the first thing when you wake up in the morning. And you can cultivate the habit of always going to sleep with a grateful heart and waking up with a Bible verse or a thought and being thankful from the beginning of the day. It will change everything about you, and you won't have to tell anybody about it because they'll say, "What is wrong with that guy? What is the matter with him?" So I ask you today, will you make that choice? The Bible tells us very clearly that that is God's will for us. That's what He wants. He wants us to be grateful people. I shudder at the times when people have done things for me and I haven't said thank you. In fact, there's no way I could ever say thank you to everybody who sent me cards and messages and said kind things to me. But for all of you who have done that, thank you for doing it. It meant so much to me. And for those who have had a personal relationship with me, I've said thank you over and over again. How grateful I am to be God's person, even in the midst of all of this, because it has helped me realize what an incredible people I have the privilege of serving. Let's be thankful. Let's don't turn to be mean-spirited and ugly. Let's look for ways to reach out to those who have touched us and touch them back with a thank you. And then most of all, let's give thanks to God who's given us so much.
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9: The Pharisees, the Sadducees, the scribes, they really believed in prayer. You see, as they began to get increasingly more intense about prayer and about piety, they began to stack the list of things on you. That if you really plan to get serious about prayer, these are the expectations God has of you. And as a result, the intensity led to an enormity of guilt. Historians tell us that prayer degenerated because of five particular things in the first century. Number one, because of formalism. It became standardized. It became institutionalized. Prayer was no longer spontaneous. It was now formal. By the time the Pharisees got through with the package, it became ritualistic. You know that you prayed three times every day if you were pious, 9 in the morning, noon, and 3 in the afternoon, every day. Prayers became formal, ritualistic. They became long, filled with verbiage. Fourth, it became repetitious. Single words repeated over and over and over and over and over again. When Jesus stepped on the scene to do his ministry, that's what he found in the religious world, and that's what was expected of the believers. You're pious, you do it, this, regularly, three times a day, no matter where you are, which led, fifth, to pride. Formalism, ritualism, long verbiage, repetition, and pride. So that whoever didn't do this, they began to think, oh, what's the matter with him? Especially in the synagogue, at the steps of the synagogue, on street corners. Can you imagine coming to a street corner, 3 o'clock in the afternoon? Oh, almighty, omnipotent, eternal, heavenly, and a guy would go, wow, good night. Kind of bow, you know. And the guy doing it began to think, wow. Now they'll know what piety is about. Can you imagine the Son of God who stepped on the scene and saw that? Who had written the record differently? Can you imagine how he ruffled their feathers? I mean, but he talked about real, real prayer, and they had set all of these rules up one way, and he came and said, oh, that's not it. Now, why am I going to all of this trouble? Because they didn't have any satisfaction either. They didn't have any relief in their anxiety either. They had guilt put on them because they were being asked several times, why aren't you in the synagogue? Why aren't you doing that three times a day? Why don't you use the right words? Why don't you use the prayer when you use that new furniture? Why don't you say your prayer before and after your meal? Where's your prayer life? How much are you praying? Why don't you do it like we tell you to do it? And along came Jesus, who went up on a mountain, gathered around him a band of people, verse 5, chapter 6 of Matthew, and said, when you pray, watch out for three things. One is hypocrisy, that's verse 5. One is meaningless repetition, that's verse 7. One is pride, or a wrong relationship with others, as verses 14 and 15. Let me spend a few minutes on each one, okay? Verse 5, when you pray, you are not to be as the hypocrites. Wow. The old Greek word means one behind a mask. Don't be this kind of prayer. Don't be one who is a 9, noon, and 3, look how righteous I am, God, prayer person. Don't do that. For they love to stand and pray in the synagogues and on the street corners in order to be seen by men. Truly, and boy, are these words pointed, I say to you, they have their reward in full. Meaning what? Meaning at that moment, whoever says, wow, that's the full reward. Whoever goes, man, or maybe in those days, shalom, whatever they said when they were, you know, busted up over something. That, at that moment, is their complete reward. I'll tell you, Jesus took on hypocrisy harder than, I think, any sin. Look at the first part of this chapter. Beware of practicing your righteousness before men to be noticed by them. Otherwise, you have no reward with your Father who is in heaven. Whatever you do in order to be seen, that moment that it is done is the full reward. See the next verse? When therefore you give alms, do not sound a trumpet before you, as the hypocrites do in the synagogue. 50 shekels. And, you know, kind of throwing it in. Bang. So, wow, look at that. That's the full reward right then. That empty sound of the shekel, you got it. So when he comes to prayer, he says, all right, gentlemen, no more of this public display stuff. Verse 6, when you do pray, this is what I believe. Go into your room. It's an inner room. It's not a glass room along the freeway. Okay? It's an inner room. And when you have shut your door, pray to your Father who is in secret, and your Father who is in secret will repay you. Now that works. You know what it's saying to us? It's saying, nobody. Nobody but God needs to know about your prayer life. You don't have to display it. You don't want to brag about it. You don't want to drop little subtle hints. You go into your closet, and it's a private thing, and while you're there, you talk to Him. Now, does that mean there are never public prayers? Wait a minute. In the Bible, there are public prayers, so there have to be times of public prayer. I mean, it's appropriate. But the way we go about it is extremely important. What we teach our children about prayer is very, very important. Now, that's the next part of this whole story. It says in verse 7, when you pray, now this is going to hurt. It hurts me to read it and to apply it. Do not use meaningless repetition as the Gentiles do. I thought of 1 Kings 18. O Baal, hear us! O Baal, hear us! O Baal, hear us! O Baal, hear us! They said it half a day. You read it. I thought about Acts 19, verse 34, where for 2 hours they chanted, great is Diana of the Ephesians! Great is Diana of the Ephesians! Great is Diana of the Ephesians! I'm sick of it already. They did it for 2 hours. Over and over and over and over and over, and the Pharisees picked that up. Jesus, Jesus, Jesus, God, God, God, God, God, God, God, on and on and on, and you're kind of under a hypnotic spell, and you better know the words. You think that wouldn't blow away a guy from Galilee who happens into the Jewish synagogue in Judea one Saturday morning and discovers he hadn't been doing it right? You know what Jesus says? Don't use meaningless repetition as the Gentiles do. They suppose they will be heard for their many words. Give up the cliches. Give up the same stuff that you've been throwing heavenward throughout your Christian life. Let's do that as a project. I love the story of Dwight L. Moody, who was getting one benefit after another from God, who had having one answer to prayer after another, and he led in prayer one day, and he said simply, God, stop! Isn't that beautiful? How'd you like to be in a prayer meeting, Dwight L. Moody? Let's pray. God, stop! Amen. I had a fellow see me after the morning, first morning service, and he says, I've got another one for God. God, start! I mean, he can stop on Moody, but I want him to start with me. I need some of that. I challenge you to pray without using once the word bless. Now, it's going to throw you a curve, so get started early, you know. Try not to use bless. You're amazing. You want to learn how to pray? Listen to a child pray. Listen to a brand new Christian pray. It's one of the most exciting things in the world to have a new Christian pray and he doesn't know how to do it. Fact is, he does know how to do it, but we got to get to him so he gets his act together, you know? I love the story Howard Hendricks tells about the brand new Christian in Dallas who just came to know Christ the previous week, and he winds up in a prayer meeting where they pray in a circle in this particular church. And this guy hasn't been a Christian long, but he can count to four, and he's number four from the guy that starts. And he's never done it in public before. And he's brand new, you know. I mean, he doesn't know what to do. And so it comes to his turn. Somebody nudges him. He says, oh, hi, God. Hi. This is Sam. Sam, you met me the other day. I was at Elm and Maine. Hendricks says, I thought he was going to give God his zip code. 38567, in case you wanted. I love that story. And he just tells God about it. It is fabulous. Christians, we have moments of power. Moment by moment power. I refuse to use this pulpit as a tool of guilt to come down on people that don't go to a service where they happen to meet for prayer. If that particular service is the best time for you to have the time in prayer, great. But meet and pray and forget who is there and who isn't there. There are literally hundreds of prayer services. I don't know where service came from either. That's not in the Bible. It's another one we can chalk up for cliche. Where'd we get these titles? Meaningless repetition of words. Oh, we pray as a regular habit of our life. I believe with all my heart in corporate prayer. I believe with all my heart in individual prayer. I do not believe in repetitious words. Because Jesus didn't. I have to go with him. Meaningless repetition, it doesn't work. When my child has a hurt, my child doesn't have to precede the word daddy with great, loving, faithful, kind preacher daddy. All he needs to do is say, Dad, I really need to talk to you. I want to tell you something. I did that this week. I did that very thing. Lord, I want to talk to you. In fact, yesterday morning, from about I didn't time it, 9:30, almost 9 o'clock, about 9:30, 9:45 in the morning, I was out back, I was washing off the deck, and I said, Lord, God, I want to talk to you. You ticked me off. Something happened. I don't know why you let that happen. And it ticks me off. You know, I did not turn into a black crisp. He didn't do that to me. He knows I love him. He just knows I don't understand him. And I nailed him on it. I said, Lord, what is this? And I don't understand you on this. Tell me what it is. Oh, too familiar. No, it hasn't been familiar enough in my life. I haven't come to terms with him on it. Been doing a lot of stuff because it's sort of expected of me as a, whatever it is, it is expected. I'm tired of that stuff. I'm tired of your having to feel that it can't be a normal outflow of a an experience. Cynthia came in from a meeting she had had about, I guess it was 12:30, 12:45, and I just looked at her and tears hanging at the bottom of my eyelids. And I said, every 5 minutes or so, I just had the neatest time. She hadn't heard me say that for months, for years, to be honest. I said, it's been fantastic. And we were working through a thing that was very, very, very, very difficult. I can't use enough of those varies. And lifted the anxiety. The anxiety was gone. It was magnificent. The anxiety was replaced with his peace. It was beautiful. And I, you know what I suddenly thought of? You. I thought, I gotta share that. That is it. That is what he meant by those meaningless, repetitious things where we link prayer with a place, or prayer with words, or prayer with style, or the way the greats do it, whoever the greats are. None of them are satisfied, so why do you want to model the greats? You know? They didn't like it either. And so he says, when you pray, adore me. Father, hallowed be your name. There's a new way to start. We've come so full circle and bought the package and left out the nugget that we don't even use the very words he told us to use. Hallowed. Praise be your name. You are so marvelous. You see this mess I'm in. I made it. I don't know how to handle it. You know what to do. Start. You know what happens there? A transfer happens. A transfer of load from my shoulders to his. And the third negative down at the bottom here in 14 and 15 is don't harbor anything against anybody else. Now, prayer won't do for you what it ought to do if you're going to God and you got a lot of stuff against a brother. In fact, you got to read chapter 5, verses 23 and 24 for yourself to see that. It says, if you got something against your brother, leave your gift, go and make it right, then come back and finish up your prayer. Now, if you can't reach a brother or sister and you can't make it right at that time, then you got to tell God about it. And he will never, ever tell on you. You can tell him every dirty thing that's in your mind, and he can handle it. Years and years ago, Donald Barnhouse said a heretical thing from the pulpit. He made three words as the beginning of a sermon. Prayer changes nothing. Why, every older lady in the church just dropped her knitting all over the floor. Man, it was the most unbelievable thing you'd ever heard. Now, you and I know what he meant by that. God changes things. But, you know, at the risk of questioning Barnhouse, his ghost will come back and haunt me tonight probably, but at the risk of questioning that, I think prayer does change something. Prayer changes me. I'm different. I don't think God is ever informed when I pray. It says several times he knows what my needs are. God never does respond. Good night, Chuck, I didn't know that. Man, I'm glad you told me. That is brand new information. Good night. And God never goes, oh, don't tell me that. Man, it'll shock all these angels around here. He knows all about that. But it does say that I'm to tell him everything. And in the therapy of telling him everything, I change. I change. I don't harbor it because I've dumped it. I don't meditate on it and feel resentful because it's his now. You get the picture? I turn the whole thing around like a mirror, and that battle hits me, and I just kind of, you know, I shine that mirror up there, and it comes right off, and there he takes it. That's the ideal way to do it. That's what it is by, I suppose, by praying without ceasing. Soon as it hits, it's yours. Soon as it comes, right up there, or right in there. How come he's always up there? Just happened to think about that. You know, he is our ever-present help in time of need. He who dwells in the secret place of the Most High shall abide under the shadow, wings of the Almighty. Right now. Permanently. Oh, that's Christianity. Not the stuff that's been dumped on us by religion, but the real contact with God, where the anxiety level just stays at a calm. Because he handles it. Three times he says in the last part of the chapter, don't be anxious. Verse 25, don't be anxious. 28, are you anxious about clothing? 31, don't be anxious. 34, don't be anxious about tomorrow. That is such good counsel. God won't ignore you. God won't rip you off. God won't slap your hand. God won't do bad things because you say bad things to him. You're his child. You're his kid. He's waiting for you to come to him. He even says, what good father would give bad things in the next chapter, implying your father will never give you bad things. But I've been ripped off by a lot of people laying guilt on me and on us about this beautiful therapy of prayer. And it has turned into a legalistic series of demands, which has just increased my anxiety. Praises be. He broke through. He says, I know what you need. I love what Ben said yesterday. When I was a kid, I never worried about parents paying the bills. Isn't that amazing? Never have I had our kids while young say, Dad, how are you coming to the water bill? Never once. He knows. He'd take care of that. You know what I cared about? I cared that my football wouldn't hold air. I cared that I had a flat on my bike. I cared that the kid in my paper route beat me up when I went around that third corner and he threw rocks at me. And I cared about that. And I didn't know what to do about it. And I had a daddy that said, hey, here's the way you can do that. Here's the way we can handle that. And it worked. It worked. And I've got a dad like that. I need him. Even though I'm an adult, I've got a daddy who said, come on, Chuck, lay that on me. I love you. Talk to me. And in doing that, at least for this week, I'm not anxious. Tell God all that's in your heart as one unloads one's heart, its pleasures and its pains, to a dear friend. Tell him your troubles so he can comfort you. Tell him your joys. Give your perspective. Tell him your longings. He may purify him. Tell him your dislikes. He'll help you conquer them. Tell him your temptations. He'll shield you from them. Okay. Let's pray. Lord, we are really tired of the game and the guilt trip and the sham and the mumbo jumbo and the long churchy religious stuff that all our lives has kept us from one of the most beautiful experiences in praise that mankind can ever enter into. I long to have us know this familiarity with you, this freedom from formalism, this sense of institutionalizing the truth from your book, which really becomes an exercise in futility. Thank you for helping me today say some things that I didn't quite know how to say. I pray you'd guard them from misunderstanding or offense. You'd give real help to us. Thank you for the week which made today possible. And I say it in the name of your Son who gives me the right kind of standing before you. Amen.
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9: Welcome to Focus on the Family's weekend broadcast. We hope the following program will challenge you and encourage you in your faith journey.
10: It took me 4.5 years to get out of debt. That's, you know, it took time. It wasn't just going to happen instantly, and it may take time for couples to get into a better place financially. Be patient. Put honoring the Lord first, put loving each other well second, put making a difference in the world third, and start to orient your finances that way. It may not change radically overnight, but eventually you'll be on a very, very good path.
9: Well, that's Matt Bell, and he joins us today on Focus on the Family with Jim Daly. We're going to be exploring some healthy habits for your marriage with regard to finances. Thanks for joining us. I'm John Fuller.
11: You know, John, money can be a really touchy subject within marriage and within families. Mm-hmm. It's probably, you know, it ranks right up there, number one, two, or three in the areas of marriage that couples really struggle with. So it's a very important topic. We come to this probably every couple of months. We try to do a program to help people with their finances. Let me rattle off some stats. Did you know about 40% of couples don't know their spouse's salary?
9: Oh.
11: Another one, 28% of couples admit to hiding significant purchases or debt from their spouse. And I remember a story where a couple got married in their 20s. The woman had accumulated $250,000 of school debt.
9: Oof.
11: For a French literature degree.
9: Oof.
11: And wow, I mean, that, and had not disclosed it to her fiance and then husband. And that would be a rude awakening.
9: Mm-hmm.
11: There are practical biblical approaches to money. And I think the main point is simply good to be reminded of how we should manage that money.
9: Mm-hmm. Yeah, and it's great to have Matt Bell back with us. He's been here before. Our listeners really resonate with his insights. He's a personal finance writer and speaker, and he's the managing editor at Sound Mind Investing, and he and his wife Jude have three young adult children. Today we're going to be talking about a brand new book that he's written called Starting Strong, Discovering the Good That Money Can Do Through Your Marriage.
11: Matt, welcome back to Focus on the Family. Good to have you.
10: Thanks so much, Jim and John. It's a pleasure to be here.
11: You know, one of the most interesting things with financial folks, you know, planners, helpers, writers on the topic, most of them come from a place of pain. You're not born necessarily. Maybe you have an aptitude to accounting, I don't know. But most of the people that I've interviewed come from a period of time where they were in the hole and they had to figure it out. I really appreciate that. I think Dave Ramsey has that testimony. What's your prodigal story?
10: Well, it very much is just that, the prodigal son. I inherited $60,000 from an uncle when I was in my mid-20s. Had no idea he planned to leave me any money. An incredible gift, incredible surprise, and I really did have good intentions with that money when I received it. I thought this is a once-in-a-lifetime opportunity to do something amazing career-wise. And I love to play golf. I love to travel. I thought, how can I turn all of that into a career? So I created a newsletter for people to take golf vacations. and while it lasted, it was amazing. I got to play Pebble Beach. I got to play these great golf courses in southern Spain. It was everything I dreamed it could be, except profitable.
11: Yeah. Oh, wow. It sounds like you're ahead of the tech curve on that. You could have had a following, an app. People would have paid you money to go play golf.
10: Well, keywords were could have.
11: Could have.
10: It didn't really work out all that well.
11: 20 years ahead of that one, right?
10: Yeah.
11: Yeah. Let me ask you this, Matt. If you would have invested that $60,000 in your 20s, you would have had $2 million by the time you were 65. Did you realize that?
10: Well, very painful to think about that, but you're exactly right.
11: Compounding interest is quite amazing, isn't it?
10: You sound like some of my friends.
11: No.
10: I
11: have talked to people that have given, you know, put $5,000 for their kids who were just born, and they've shown me the models at average rates of growth from the stock market.
10: Yeah.
11: You would expect about $1 million when that 1 year old turns 65.
10: It's amazing what it can turn into.
11: Without putting any more into it.
10: Yeah. But in my case, I took the $60,000 and transformed it into $20,000 of credit card debt.
11: Wow. Oh, okay. So, now let's speak about that. Yeah, the $20,000 of debt.
10: You've got to do a lot of things wrong to do that. And I was doing a lot of things wrong. But it was a huge wake up call. It was very humbling to see that dream die, to see, you know, the guilt of squandering my uncle's hard-earned money and that sort of thing. So I moved home with my parents for 6 months, and I was really down for the first couple of months that I was out there. But God used it for great good. I mean, a friend of mine from college reached out and shared his faith with me. He had become a Christian a year after I graduated from college, and that was life-changing unto itself because it got me exploring matters of faith, and ultimately I placed my faith in Christ, which would have been plenty to come out of that experience. But I also really got interested in learning about money.
11: Yeah.
10: And I was amazed at how much the Bible says on this topic. And so I've been writing about it, speaking about it, learning about it ever more ever since then.
11: You know, Matt, it's a great insight. So this was your valley. You were 25, 24?
10: Yeah, mid-20s.
11: I mean, so you hit this valley of being in debt, $20,000.
10: Yeah.
11: This friend of yours from college calls.
10: Yeah.
11: He's just accepted Christ the year before. He starts sharing the Lord with you, I'm assuming.
10: Right. Yeah.
11: You're not repelled by that. You're intrigued, partly because I'm sure you're in a valley.
10: Yeah, absolutely. I was humbled. I was so humbled by that experience and so just kind of distraught and trying to figure out what is my life going to be about. I thought I knew, but clearly I didn't know. And so he was saying encouraging things like, God has a plan for your life. And that was very intriguing to me. So I began reading the Bible. I began going to church. I began learning. And I was just a sponge for all things related to matters of faith. And then I couldn't believe how much the Bible says about money. So the first church I went to has a stewardship ministry. I got involved in that and just loved that. So I loved seeing how God was using my pain, my values, as you said, my story, to start to help others. Because I'm not a guy that's always gotten the money thing right. I can relate to a person who's had trouble with money.
11: You know, I so appreciate that, though. But, you know, speaking to those who are listening or watching, I mean, that's a starting place when you're in that valley. Mm-hmm. So often that's where the Lord begins to turn your heart, right, and open your ears and eyes to what is true, the spiritual
10: Absolutely.
11: Things that are most important. You usually win those battles down in the gutter and not on the mountaintop. I mean, that comes later. Let me ask you this in terms of Scripture. Matthew 6:24 says you cannot serve both God and mammon. That's a very famous area of Scripture. How can we cultivate an attitude toward money that honors God? And let me add this, too. In a culture that, you know, for the most part, needs are taken care of, in Western civilization, not all of it, here in America, Canada, parts of Europe. So how do we even get our hands around what the Lord would want for us and what we think is being poor or being rich?
10: Yeah, well, the Bible never says that money is a bad thing unto itself. You know, the Bible doesn't say that money is the root of all evil. Some people think it does. It says the love of money is a root of all kinds of evil. And I think that's a really important distinction. So I think as we start to see that God's intentions for us are good, that he wants good things for us, and as we start to experience some of the worldly approaches to money and see that that's either not working or could be hollow if you do achieve some financial success, and you start to see, oh, the Bible says so many things about money, so many practical things about money, but God just wants us to put him first. And that's the thing. You can't serve both God and money. God needs to come first, and then money is used according to his principles for his purposes. That's the approach that tends to work really, really well.
11: So you and Jude, your wife, you're engaged. You're looking at the registry. Everybody's done that. Our registry may have been Target. I don't remember. That's probably a true story, actually. But the you're looking at China.
10: Right.
11: That was nice.
10: Right. That was the source of our first disagreement.
11: Oh. Let me know. Yeah, tell me what happened with that and how it pointed to a little, you know, rub between the two of you.
10: Yeah, it's funny because we dated for 6 months and then we got engaged and things were going along really, really well. But then we started to register for gifts that we wanted other people to buy for us. It wasn't even our money we were spending. It was other people's money. But it was in that department store, walking these aisles of plates and cups and saucers, that we realized, oh, wow, we have very different views of what these things should look like. And, you know, it sounds so trivial, right? But yet it started to make me concerned. I mean, I'm very kind of minimalist. I like, you know, my parents were that way. And so I think I've adopted their views of design and art and what looks good. That's what I was drawn to. Very simple, you know, maybe plain white, you know, sturdy would be good. It's going to last a long time. But Jude grew up in a home where there was a set of dishes on display, very formal gold-rimmed dishes, and their everyday plates had a floral design. Floral really works against my instincts.
11: Taking up way too much space.
10: Yes. And so I started to think, oh, wow, we're so different in this area. I never noticed. And so I started to think, oh, what other things in my life are going to have floral designs on them? And it started to be a little bit fearful. But, you know, it's a funny anecdote, but really it pointed to the need to have lots of conversations and try to come together. And I think over the years I've kind of moved toward her and she's moved toward me on design issues. So we've come together. But that was the first example of, wow, we're really on different pages on something.
11: That's great, Matt. What was your second argument? No, I'm kidding. You don't need to answer that question. Let me mention this, though, talking about arguments. According to one study from Fidelity, the resource management firm, rather large, they say as many as 25%, that's one in four couples, call money their most significant relationship challenge.
10: Yeah.
11: So that's a big number.
10: Yeah.
11: And it probably, if you look across the arc of decades of marriage, it doesn't go down typically.
10: Yeah.
11: It still rests in bubbles one, two, or three. What's happening with those couples?
10: Yeah, I think initially when couples come together in marriage, what's happening there is that, you know, people don't enter marriage with a blank slate. We all bring something into our marriage. We bring stuff into our marriage. We bring how we saw our parents deal with money into our marriage that we may not even realize the degree to which it still works on us, but we bring that. That's a big factor. We bring our hopes and dreams around money that might be very different from our spouse. We bring certain early experiences we've had with money. In my case, I had a lot of debt, and that was a very traumatic experience. And we bring very different temperaments into marriage. And these things don't naturally just fit together. And so that's a source of a lot of friction and a lot of having to work things out early in marriage. But then as time goes on, I think people, it's a failure to communicate.
11: Mm-hmm.
10: I mean, as you mentioned, people don't even know what their spouse earns for a living. That's just a failure to communicate. So just more communication around money and most things would probably help.
11: Mm-hmm. Yeah, for sure.
9: Yeah, along those lines, Matt, Jim mentioned this couple that got engaged and married, and she had no disclosure about sort of where she was at with her debt. You advocate full disclosure about all of that for That's couples right. that are getting married or have recently married.
10: Yeah.
9: What's the importance of that?
10: Yeah, I advocate full financial disclosure before marriage and complete ongoing financial transparency after marriage. You don't want to be surprised when you get married at what you're actually married into with all this debt, because I really believe, you know, the vision for marriage in the Bible is oneness, it's unity. And so if one spouse was really wealthy before marriage, now, once you're married, you're both very wealthy. If one spouse had a lot of debt before marriage, when you come together in marriage, now you both have a lot of debt. There's a great story that I have from my past where a couple that I know, Scott and Karen, she brought $50,000 of non-mortgage debt into their marriage. He called it a reverse dowry.
11: and he had, that is so true.
10: He had a great attitude about the whole thing, though, because she would always say early in their marriage, oh, my debt is keeping us from doing this or that. My debt, I feel so bad about my debt. And he would always correct her and say, it's not your debt, it's our debt. And I think that's a really bold act of leadership, act of love, to take that perspective. So I just want there to be no surprise. Prizes. I want there to be full disclosure, maybe not on your first date, but as things start to get serious in a relationship, it seems to be headed toward marriage. Now, let's understand, how much are we each earning? How much do we have in savings? Are there any traumatic stories in our background around money? And then ongoingly, everybody, both parties, should have access to all the finances.
9: Yeah. This Focus on the Family broadcast will continue in just a moment.
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11: Matt, what are some ways that couples can create that financial unity? What are some practical tools they can use?
10: Yeah, one of the things is simply having conversations about the past. You know, how were you raised around money? That's really big. There was one couple that I tell the story of in the book where they were on some fun outing to Wrigley Field in

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5: Not disclosed her school loans of $250,000, yeah, for a four-year degree.
6: Wow.
5: And, you know, then they're married and that came forward. And how would you go about, as the spouse that's not has no debt, and that's never come up, and this is an off-the-wall question for you, but what do you say at that point? You're already married now. She's disclosing this, and you say, okay, there's only one option. We've got to create a financial plan,
6: yeah,
5: that pays that down.
6: Yeah.
5: But wow.
6: Yeah, and hopefully that's it, that they're both on that same page, that, hey, we're in this together now, so let's tackle this together. It may take time. It may mean dying to certain dreams, or at least the timing of certain dreams, but we're in this together, so let's get really committed to getting out from under. And the story I mentioned of the couple where she had $50,000 of non-mortgage debt, they saw the blessing of not buying a house when all their friends were buying a house. They saw the benefit of waiting, even though they sometimes... And by the way, they were giving generously throughout that time.
5: Huh.
6: And she told the story very candidly about how sometimes she felt like, boy, if we didn't give so much, we'd be able to get out of debt so much faster. But they saw God's blessing in it, because ultimately when they did get out of debt, they realized that they would have bought a house at a very difficult time, or at the market high.
5: Right.
6: And today, given what happened eventually at that point, the market had declined quite a bit, they probably would have been underwater on a house that they bought then.
5: Anybody else have that gift? Buying at the high point and selling at the low point? I'm good at that. So, hey, Matt, what about the common question about combined accounts? And if we have combined accounts, how do I get him a birthday present? He's going to know about it.
6: Right.
5: Or, you know, something like that, keeping separate accounts, maybe the both of them work, and they just decide, let's keep separate checking accounts rather than a joint checking account.
6: Yeah, I would strongly encourage joint accounts, because that fosters transparency and teamwork and unity. But in terms of buying a gift, you could do something as simple as withdraw some cash from an ATM, so now there's no record that's readily apparent of where a gift was purchased, so there can be a surprise doing something as simple as that.
5: Yeah, that's good. You know, your book, Starting Strong, has many gold nuggets in it. The one that caught me as maybe the mother load is this idea that normally we start with expenses, savings, and then giving.
6: Yeah.
5: And you say flip that, start with giving.
6: That's right.
5: That's an amazing thought. I'd never thought of that. I mean, I did it the traditional way.
6: Yeah, it's very countercultural. You know, I tell people in a variety of workshops, if you take nothing out of this workshop today, take this. The order with which you use money will make all the difference. And with a married couple, it'll make all the difference in their finances. It'll make all the difference in their marriage. And so think about it. There's only a few things you can do with money. You can spend it. You can use it for debt payments. You can save it. You can invest it. You can give it away. And that's the order that our culture teaches us in countless ways, both overt and subtle. We're taught to spend first. We're making, you know, $80,000 a year. That means you can live here. You can drive that. You can wear this brand of clothing. When spending comes first, debt is just a given, I've found. And if any money is left over, some might be saved, invested, and given away. But typically, there isn't much left over. So if we flip that, you know, the Bible says, honor the Lord with your wealth, with the first fruits, the first portion of all of thy increase, one version of the Bible says. So if we flip that equation on its head and we say, we're going to honor the Lord with the first portion by giving to his work in this world. We're going to give first. Then we're going to save a portion, because the Bible says in the house of the wise are stores of choice food and oil, but a foolish person devours all that they have. Then we're going to invest a portion for the future. And then we're going to decide, we're going to see how much we can afford to spend on housing and clothing and vacations and all the rest. And along the way, we're cautious to not become enslaved to creditors, as the Bible warns. That if people will do that, it's sounds so simple, it's so practical, it's so effective, it's so biblical, and yet it's so rarely practiced. But if people will do that, it will serve them so well.
7: Yeah. So is it 10%? Is it 5%? How do I determine that I'm going to start by giving first?
6: Yeah, and that's a fair question, because I think people need guardrails. They need some guidance about that. And so the

0: The Old Testament teaches very clearly a tithe or a tenth part, 10% of income. That's a starting point. In the New Testament, Matthew 23:23, Jesus seems to affirm the tithe. And yet every example in the New Testament goes beyond it. You've got Zacchaeus giving half. You've got the widow giving all. And that's what Jesus did with the laws is he changed them from letter of the law adherence to spirit of the law. And I just think it makes sense to use that as a helpful biblical starting point.
1: You know, so many people I talk to, couples that recount their early years, and they'll say often, those were great years, but we didn't have a bed. We didn't have a couch. We didn't have a table. That was Gene and I.
2: You didn't have a table, right?
1: I mean, no, we didn't. We had no furniture because I had just gotten back from Japan a couple of years before. I said, we can make a futon, you know, we'll just throw blankets down until they're soft. So buy three or four blankets, that becomes your mattress. And then here we go. So, you know, that part of that struggle is actually part of building your memory together.
0: Yeah.
1: You know, the sweetness of all that when
0: that was tough. Yeah, absolutely. When you're starting out, that's why it's so important with all these things we're talking about to get these things right from the beginning, because life is only going to get busier and maybe God's going to bless you more financially. And so if we establish these priorities early in our marriage, we're going to serve the Lord. As for us and our household, we will serve you, Lord. We're going to base our decisions, our marriage and our finances on the solid rock of God's word. We're going to, you know, use money in a way to love each other well, to strengthen our marriage and to glorify God and to make the difference in the world that God intended when he brought us together in marriage. Make these decisions early. And, you know, you mentioned kind of the early, many people experience that sort of early difficulties and financially in their starting out years. John Rockefeller, you know, one of the wealthiest people that ever lived, he said, I never could have tithed on my first $1 million if I hadn't tithed on my first salary, which was $1.50 a week.
1: Wow.
0: And I think there's an important point. There's an important point for kids there, teaching kids about generosity, and an important point for our marriages. Let's start there and let's see how God blesses that over time. And I think, I feel very confident that he will.
1: You know, the most common thing, Matt, right here at the end, and we'll continue if you can stick with us, we'll keep going. But the most common thing, I think, is if you only knew the mountain I face. You know, I can barely scrap by. How often is it that you look at somebody's finances in that consulting role? And it's really perspective over everything. It just means you can't do certain things. Can you pay your rent or your mortgage?
0: Yeah.
1: Can you buy groceries? Can you take care of transportation?
0: Right.
1: And then beyond that, it kind of ends up being wants, right?
0: Yeah.
1: I mean, there are probably other things. You might have medical issues. Yeah. I get all that. And everything's unique. But what's that rhythm that you normally see with young couples where, you know, the advertising world has done a number on us, and we think we need those shoes, we need that coffee, we need whatever.
0: Right.
1: And in fact, you don't.
0: Yeah. I just encourage couples to live countercultural lives and to take their cues from the Bible. It will be a countercultural life. It'll be a life that isn't what your friends are necessarily doing or what you see on social media, but it will be a good life. So base your decisions on what the Bible teaches us about money. You know, get those decisions right early on. Make those convictions something that's really clear from the beginning of your marriage. Some couples do really, really have significant financial struggles, and God's going to meet them there. There's compassion for that. We're not about legalism and legally, you know, legalistic adherence to certain teaching in the Bible. But I think if people will orient their use of money around what the Bible teaches and be convicted by and motivated by what it teaches, and to make those distinctions between needs and wants, because a lot of times wants can morph into needs very easily. But if we orient things financially and otherwise around a biblical approach, over time, it will work well. It took me 4.5 years to get out of debt. That's, you know, it took time. It wasn't just going to happen instantly. And it may take time for couples to get into a better place financially. Be patient. Put honoring the Lord first. Put loving each other well second. Put making a difference in the world third. And start to orient your finances that way. It may not change radically overnight, but eventually you'll be on a very, very good path.
1: Oh, that's a good word, Matt. And like I said, let's keep going and come back next time and continue the discussion. I think that'd be a great thing to do. It'd be a lot of help for, again, young couples particularly, but good advice for everybody. So we'll continue to talk about practical budgeting ideas next time and maybe go a little deeper in the practical side. And let me turn to the listener. I encourage you to get a copy of Matt's great book, Starting Strong, Discovering the Good That Money Can Do Through Your Marriage. And we'd love to get that into your hands for a gift of any amount. If you can send just anything, we'll send it to you as our way of saying thank you for being part of the ministry. It's one of those programs, if you can't afford it because you're that strapped, this is something we need to give to you. Mm-hmm. So call us. We'll trust others. We'll give a little more to offset that. But give us a call. Don't be embarrassed. We'll get it out to you to help you in your struggles with managing money.
2: 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I'm John Fuller, inviting you back next time as we continue the conversation with Matt Bell, and once again, help you and your family thrive in Christ. 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
0: Thinking about what financial decision would express best my love for my spouse. How can I organize money in a way that would be good for our relationship? And if they can organize their use of money around making the difference that God uniquely had in mind in bringing them together in marriage, that will set them on a very, very good path.
2: Well, that's personal finance writer and speaker Matt Bell, and he joins us again today on Focus on the Family with Jim Daly. I'm John Fuller, and thanks for being here.
1: You know, John, last time we had a great conversation about the early years of marriage and finances, and everybody went, yay! most people don't say that, but most people do need to pay attention to that, especially as you're engaged and deciding, okay, how do we do these things? You got to talk about money. And we covered that last time. If you missed the program, go hear it from the website, or you can get the smartphone app and have access to all the programs right there. So we're going to continue the discussion today and get more practical advice on how couples can really tackle the issue of financial problems.
2: Yeah, and Matt is an expert in biblical money management. He's managing editor at Sound Mind Investing, which is a Christian company to help people invest successfully in order to care for their family and live generously. And today, we're going to explore more insights from his book called Starting Strong, Discovering the Good That Money Can Do Through Your Marriage.
1: Matt, welcome back to Focus.
0: Thanks so much. It's really great to be here.
1: Yeah. People respond to these programs because I think it's where so many people are living. You know, we're having some difficulty. We're not sure quite what to do. So, again, let me encourage you to get a hold of us, get a copy of the book, talk to one of our caring Christian counselors, whatever you need. Let's get into it, though. You and Jude were living in Chicago. Sorry. I'm sorry. I don't want to tease all our Chicago listeners. But you had a hefty property tax bill. How did you manage that? If you're willing, what was the amount, and how did you dig out of it?
0: Mm-hmm. Yeah, it was $1,000 a month. And this was not even a large house. It was
1: for how many months?
2: Every
0: month. So $12,000 annual property tax bill. And when I first got that bill, I was shocked. I guess I just hadn't really done the homework of what we were getting ourselves into.
1: That's big.
0: It was huge. huge. In fact, when I saw the bill the first time, I thought maybe one of our kids had been kidnapped and this was a ransom note. It just seemed crazy high. But that was a wake-up call to me because we had to really scramble to come up with the money for the property tax bill. But ever since then, we've been taking 1/12 of the annual amount of all of these, kind of what I like to call periodic bills or expenses, things you're spending money on sometime during the year, but not necessarily every month. And we're setting it aside into savings so that when the bill comes due, the money is there. This is a great thing to do for vacations, for Christmas gifts, for the annual home insurance bill, the semi-annual car insurance bill. If you can put aside 1/12 of the annual amount of all such bills and expenses, and then the money will be there when the bill comes due, and that's a beautiful thing.
1: You know, we and I agree. I mean, it takes a little discipline. I think Gene and I did the old envelope thing early on.
0: Yeah, very effective.
1: That just put actual cash in envelopes, and then we did start stealing from here or there. But, you know, as long as it works, right? You're not going over it.
0: Yeah, it's okay.
1: I mean, it's really just, it's right there for you to see and to feel and to touch.
0: Right.
1: But part of that was paying off those semi-annual or annual payments regularly, you know, just tuck it in that envelope and then go turn it into the checking account, write the check for it.
0: Yeah, it was one of the most freeing things that we did, this idea of setting aside 1/12 of the annual amount of all these periodic bills and expenses. I mean, if you take a vacation and then you figure out how to pay for it afterwards, that really puts a damper on the vacation. But if you go on a vacation and you've been saving for it month by month,
1: then you have fun.
0: It just adds a lot more peace and enjoyment
1: to it. It's not a burden. How am I going to pay this off, right?
0: That's right.
1: You know, in that regard with a house, it's really important for younger couples particularly. That's a great goal, and that house becomes a great asset for you. If you hit something and you need to borrow against it, that can be something you can do. You want to not try. You don't want to do that, but, you know, again, your house and being owned is a great asset. The point I'm making there is states where the state tax is high, the real estate tax is high, like you said, $12,000 a year, you have to calculate that before you buy, because it might be wise to continue to rent until you can accommodate a $12,000 annual tax payment.
0: Yeah, for sure. Yeah, and there are a lot of expenses people don't realize when buying a house. I mean, for sure you should account for the taxes, the upkeep on the house.
1: Yeah.
0: That's a really big one. When I look at people's budgets, I see time and time again either no money or not enough money set aside for both home repairs and maintenance and also for cars as well. So that can be a real wake-up call for people when they see just how much it costs. Typically, I recommend 1.5% of the purchase price, so you get a $400,000 house, that's $6,000 a year for maintenance and repairs, so that's $500 a month. That sounds like a lot of money that maybe people weren't planning for, but that would be the better part of wisdom to purchase a house where you can do that.
1: Yeah, let me say for an RV trailer or a boat, you can like quadruple that amount.
4: 100%.
1: Those things, you know, Gene and I love camping, and so we progressed, you know, we did tents, and then we did eventually a fifth wheel. And I was shocked at the upkeep. I'm sure I spent as much on maintenance as I did on buying the thing. Because I got a screaming deal on it. But, man, it was a lot. It was always $600 to $1,000 to replace the converter, tires, chassis, suspension. I mean, you're going, I think they do this on purpose. They build those things to 80% of what's required. Then you got to spend the extra 20% to make sure it's roadworthy.
0: Wouldn't be surprised.
1: But what's that great saying about boats? Your best 2 days are the day you buy it and the day you sell it.
0: I was just thinking that.
1: But sometimes it's exciting for young couples and they overreach and do something like that and don't count those costs.
0: Yeah.
1: And you really need to.
0: Really important to do that work up front before you get to the showroom.
1: Talk to people who have owned it.
0: Yeah, absolutely. That's the best thing. There's a great book on decision making out there that is this funny kind of look throughout the book about how people tend to make bad decisions. And at the end of the book, the advice, he netted out the advice is exactly what you just said. Talk to other people who've made that decision and see how that worked out for them and what would they have done differently.
1: You know, this idea just struck me, but Gene and I have a will. I hope everybody has a will as well.
0: Yeah.
1: But, you know, one of the things that we talked about is if we can afford to do those things, because camping was so big for our family, for Trent and Troy growing up. They love it. They have said many times those were the best experiences of our family.
0: Yeah.
1: And so, you know, as you get older and your kids get married and they have kids, what a wonderful thing if you can afford it.
0: Yeah.
1: Why not do that for your young adult children with your grandkids, right, and maybe spring for that and take care of that so they can have those experiences if they can't afford it. Would that be a good way to spend some money, perhaps?
0: Absolutely.
1: Without spoiling them.
0: Yeah, I mean, and you said the keywords, as long as you can afford it. If you've got the wherewithal to set aside a certain amount of money for vacations, that tends to be the most satisfying way to spend money, is having experiences together. In our household, I drive an older car by choice. I would rather, and that's an important skill, is to learn to make trade-offs based on what's most important. I love to travel. I love the memories we've made as a family when we've traveled and had adventures together. So I will happily drive an older car in order to make that happen.
1: You recommend allocating 15% of our income into savings and investment. Could you cover those? 15% seems reasonable. A lot of companies give matching opportunities, right, to a certain percentage.
0: That's right.
1: 5%, 6%, 7%, 10%.
0: Yeah.
1: So in looking at that, when you're kind of lean, what do you do as a young couple?
0: Yeah. Well, again, it starts with that orientation of the five things you can do with money. We step back from the circumstances where there's a lot of emotion and a lot of, we can't possibly make this happen sort of thing. And we say, we are committed to giving the first portion to the Lord's work in the world. We're going to save and invest the next portions, and then we're going to spend. So it starts with stepping back and kind of creating this idealistic plan and then stepping into it. You might have to start with saving less, saving 5% of income, but be committed to growing that over time. But that 15% threshold, which is saving and investing, build that emergency fund first, build that big ticket item replacement fund, as I talk about in the book, money you allocate for these periodic bills and expenses, that isn't extra savings. That isn't part of the 15%. That should just be on your cash flow plan. You've got a $1,200 insurance bill. It's $100 a month, so that's already there. But the 15% will help you build a sufficient emergency fund, and then once that's built, you can start to invest that money.
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2: Thanks for listening to Focus on the Family. Let's resume now with the balance of today's programming.
1: Matt, you describe our spending types. Now we're getting into the nitty-gritty. Yeah. And this goes back to those common, labels from psychology, the choleric, the sanguine, the phlegmatic, and then melancholy. So let's hit those. The choleric, what is our financial connection to that personality type?
0: Yeah, and the fact is there are financial connections to each one of these temperaments, which I think is really fascinating. I mean, I think temperament's a fascinating topic unto itself. If you do that as a couple, you discover how God has uniquely wired you, and it's just, once you figured it out, it's as if somebody's been watching you all of your life, and they know things about you that you didn't realize other people knew. So it's a fascinating discovery you can do together. But the choleric is the type A, hard charging, get it done, very disciplined sort of person. And financially, they can be really good at pursuing goals and tackling goals. So if you've got a lot of debt and you're going to set a choleric on the path of getting out of debt, they will get it done. Every temperament type has certain financial strengths and certain financial weaknesses. So the choleric can be so focused on getting things done that in a marriage relationship, they can tend to run ahead of a spouse sometimes and maybe make investments without talking about them or make certain purchases without discussions. So they need to slow down a little bit and make sure they're including their spouse.
1: No, that's good. Okay, let's move to sanguine.
0: Yeah, the sanguine is the life of the party, outgoing, extroverted sort of person. Everybody loves to be around the sanguine. On the strength side, financially, sanguines tend to be very generous. They tend to be very generous in giving to the Lord's work, generous in giving gifts. They really take a lot of fun and value out of that. On the downside, financially, because like I said, each temperament has both a strength and a weakness, financially, they tend to not take to the use of a budget. That's too analytical.
1: Being an extrovert, I can relate to that.
2: So that is a flashpoint, obviously, in the marriage.
0: It can be, yeah, especially if people with very different temperaments, which is very common, come together in marriage, that can be. So it's really helpful to understand that. You know, someone who's a melancholic temperament type really takes to the use of a budget. Marry someone with a sanguine temperament type who really doesn't take to the use of a budget. Well, hey, it'd be the better part of wisdom to have the melancholic person take care of the budget, talk about it, kind of lead the discussions about it. Both need to be involved in setting goals and that sort of thing, but don't expect the sanguine to suddenly become an accountant. Yeah. It's not going to happen.
2: Okay, and then what about phlegmatic? Yeah. Matt, what about those folks?
0: So the phlegmatic temperament, this tends to be the most likable temperament of all four. They're very likable. They're very peaceable. They're very easygoing and kind of steady as you go. Employers love to have people with a phlegmatic temperament on the payroll because they will show up on time and they will get the job done. They're kind of what the Bible might describe as the steady plotters out there. On the downside, I mean, this is both a positive and a negative wrapped in one. They tend to be savers. So it can be a good thing to save money, but they can tend to be kind of cheap as well. So letting go of that money that they've saved can be a challenge for them.
1: That's funny. So are there good matchups here? That you know, is this part of the premarital counseling?
0: Yeah.
1: Oh, you're choleric. Well, you should be up with a phlegmatic. And
0: yeah, I'm not sure that that's even possible. I mean,
1: that well, let me ask it that way. You can probably have a different approach, even though that may be your core. That's what we would say with marriage counseling. I mean, these are your base operating systems.
0: Yeah.
1: But you can learn new operating systems.
0: Yeah, you can learn to manage it.
1: Yeah.
0: Your temperament is not going to change over your lifetime, but you can learn to manage your temperament. You know, my primary is choleric, and so I'm very project-oriented. I've had to learn, and believe me, I'm still learning, you know, people first, then projects. Mm-hmm. I've had to really learn that. And don't run over people in pursuit of getting a project done. So we can learn to manage these things, but our temperament, our core tendencies, typically don't change.
1: Okay, what do you think you are, John?
2: I don't know. I was going to turn it back to Matt and ask him. Yeah, go ahead. Disclose.
1: No, I think it's probably a combo, but yeah. I think I definitely have that sanguine thing. But I can be pretty pragmatic, too.
0: Yeah, well, we each have a primary and a secondary, and there may be elements of the other two in our makeup as well. But we typically have a primary and a secondary, and they can show up in different circumstances sometimes. Maybe a high-stress situation, you're more one than the other. Maybe in a purchase decision, you're more one than the other. So it's a fascinating, you're not just going to get this done in one sitting. You're going to discover this over time.
1: You also speak to the delusions of dinkhood.
0: Yeah.
1: So you got to remind us, what does dinkdom mean? And then what are those delusions of dinkhood?
0: Right. So dink is double income, no kids. You know, when couples come together, typically today, both are working. And so it's very easy to start to envision the sort of life you could live with these two incomes combined now. We just need one place to live, but we've got these two incomes, and you can start to dream of this really big life.
1: Or you set patterns of expense that won't be sustainable once you have additional expenses come into the home, like kids.
0: That's right. And so I remember sitting across the table from a couple where they had a big life going. They had a very nice house that required a hefty portion of both of their big incomes. They had two leased vehicles. They had nights on the town, and then one of them lost their job. Mm. And now there's stress. Now there's even some anger between them about the loss of the job and what that means to their lifestyle. So I really encourage couples to go slow with a house purchase decision. Make sure that it's something you can truly afford. And I've got certain principles I've come to over time. I'm just geeky enough to have run the numbers on a lot of different size households and different income levels.
1: Choleric.
0: Exactly. With a secondary of melancholy.
1: Yeah, right.
0: So that really...
1: Mr. Numbers.
0: Yeah. So 25% of monthly gross income for the combination of mortgage, taxes, and insurance is pretty much the max that I think a couple can spend on housing. All the better if it's more like 20%. And here's the kicker. I really encourage people to try to do that on one income. Mm. And people say, what? That's impossible. But I'll tell you, the best financial advice that Jude and I got when we were getting married is to base your lifestyle and major purchase decisions on one income. So that's what we did. When we bought, we rented for the first 10 months, and we bought a condo, and the condo we could afford on my income alone. We both had a vision of Jude being able to stay home with kids, if God blessed us in that way, and so we were working toward that. But even if a couple doesn't have kids, if you're building your lifestyle on two incomes, it's a big problem and a big stress point if one of them loses their job. So buy a house you can afford on one income and set your lifestyle accordingly.
1: Yeah. Hey, let me ask you, and this is serious, and I think it would have popped up in some young people's minds today. I mean, this fear that really exists in 20, 30-somethings about having children because they're so expensive, and they get bombarded with that. You're going to spend $250,000. I don't know what the latest number is, but that was a number I saw from somebody. I don't know if they were pro-family or anti-family, but that number of $250,000 was the average amount a couple will spend 0 to 18 on a child.
0: Yeah.
1: And they get panicked. Where's that money coming from?
0: Right.
1: But that's, you know, again, even if that's accurate, that's over 18 years.
0: Right.
1: So speak to that fear that is gripping so many young couples right now that more and more are deciding not to have children, which is antithetical to the Lord's blessing for us, I believe.
0: Yeah. Yeah, I totally agree. And what you just said makes all the sense in the world that you see these big numbers, but if you amortize that over time, it becomes a much smaller number. And in a really practical way, I tell couples, newly married couples, that, you know, because that often comes up, how much will kids cost and how can we prepare for that? But if you think about what you're spending money now as a couple without kids, you're spending money on entertainment and certain types of vacations and certain other things, that those expenses will tend to change when you have kids. You know, kids, when they're really young, they don't have a lot of needs. You don't need to go on some fancy vacation, and they'll be really happy with certain very simple things. Your money will get freed up in one area to be available for the next area. So in a really practical sense, you can make it work that way. But I think in a bigger picture sense, I mean, I can just speak from my own personal experience. That kids,
1: it's the blessing. This is who's going to be with you when you're on your deathbed.
4: Yeah.
1: This is what life is about. It's not about cars and boats and houses. It's about the people that you bring into the world and teach them how to be lovely, hopefully God-following people. I mean, that's where I get my greatest reward is through my boys.
0: My marriage with Jude and our kids, those are the greatest joys, the greatest, most meaningful parts of life is our family. And so don't miss that. Don't read a headline about the cost of kids and then miss that.
1: Many regrets.
0: I remember a time when money was especially tight. I was self-employed. I was writing and speaking, and there were a couple of events I did that then didn't end up getting paid for. And I remember being very stressed about it, and I remember getting up in the middle of the night and going and looking in. And our kids. And I just thought, this is what it's about. You know, the bills will get paid. Things will work their way out. But don't miss the blessing that family is. Don't miss the blessing the kids are. They're a ton of work. You'll be stressed at times. You'll be worried at times. And there's nothing greater. There's no greater gift than family.
1: I so agree, obviously. Yeah. But, you know, again, so many young people are gripped with that fear. And the spirit of fear is not from God.
0: Yeah, money,
1: and things do get met. Those needs get met somehow.
0: That's right. Money shouldn't rule. One of the couples I interviewed, this great couple, I first met them when they were in their 20s and just out of college, and both working in full-time ministry, and they were just this cool, fun couple to get to know, really doing things right from the very beginning. They thought they couldn't tithe, but they used a budget, a really practical tool, and found that they could. And now I caught up with them 15 years later. They've got three kids. One is severely disabled. And you think, boy, young kids, that's a stressful time of life unto itself. But you throw into the mix a severely disabled child, they would have every reason to be stressed. When I reconnect with them, they were so at peace. It was remarkable. And money isn't the only factor that leads to that peace. But for them, financially, understanding each other's temperaments enabled them to, as they said, bend toward each other, to build greater unity in their marriage. And they also said that, you know, we know where our money's going and what's happening financially because we're using this crazy tool that people don't like called a budget that turns out to be very effective. But money doesn't rule. That's a value we've established in our lives, that if we go to a restaurant, we meet a server who clearly has some need, and it's not in our budget to bless them with some extra tip, we're going to bless them with that extra tip. Money. Sorry. money doesn't rule. We manage money, we're good stewards of money, but money doesn't rule. You know, Ron Blue, who wrote the first biblical money management book I ever read called Master Your Money, he said, don't plan God out of your finances. You know, we're called to be planners. The plans of the diligent lead to profit as surely as haste leads to poverty, but don't plan God out of your finances. You can plan and organize and envision, but ultimately, you've got to leave room for the leadings of the Holy Spirit. Mm.
1: Well, Matt, I can clearly see where this is connected with your emotions. And I love it because I think right at the end here, you have really probably done your most effective teaching for us, you know, in terms of perspective and thought and how to put it in the right order. Mm. And it comes right from your heart.
0: Well, you know, Jim, I heard a quote recently that it's been very... Sorry. It's been very impactful. And that quote simply says, you always know when you're doing something for the first time. You rarely know when you're doing something for the last time. Hmm. We can't take life for granted. Hmm. And we can't take the people that we love for granted. So my encouragement to couples is to treat life like the gift that it is. And if they will orient their money and their marriage around glorifying God as best they can, around loving each other, use money, be thinking about what financial decision would express best my love for my spouse. How can I organize money in a way that would be good for our relationship? And if they can organize their use of money around making the difference that God uniquely had in mind in bringing them together in marriage, that will set them on a very, very good path.
1: Whew, what a place to end. And Matt, you've kind of brought the wood, as we say in baseball lingo. But thank you for investing the time to do the research to create this book and to help young couples, but all couples, really, better understand how to put money in its place and to do it well. So thank you for being with us.
0: Thank you. I appreciate the opportunity.
1: Let me turn to the listener. I want to encourage you to get a copy of this terrific resource, Starting Strong, Discovering the Good That Money Can Do in Your Marriage. 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My husband and I were having financial problems early in our marriage, and Focus on the Family provided resources and information to help us learn to manage our money. Then, when my youngest daughter was having a crisis pregnancy, I had her call Focus on the Family. Someone at the end of the line said a lot of the right words to help her to know that abortion was not the answer. She ended up having our grandson, marrying his father, and having the best life ever. Our grandson is our bundle of love and joy, now 2 years old. Life is always the best choice. No regrets. Thank you for being at the end of the phone when she called. Whew, that's getting me choked up. Take it away, John.
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On Sunday mornings, I get up at 4 o'clock in the morning. Now, the only reason I told you that is because it sounds so spiritual, doesn't it? Your pastor gets up at 4 o'clock in the morning. But here's the thing. I set an alarm for 5 o'clock in the morning. If you set an alarm at 5 o'clock in the morning, why do you get up at 4 in the morning? I don't use an alarm. Saturday nights when I go to bed, it's the only time that I set an alarm. And it's sort of a just in case. I mean, if I overslept, it would be embarrassing, wouldn't it? Kind of like Pastor Louis' phone going off just a few minutes ago. But that's okay because Louis taught me how to handle it. Just pretend like that's what you meant to do all along. But I set the alarm for 5. When I go to bed at night on Saturday, I say, Lord, get me up in time. He knows what I need to do. And I get up within just a couple of minutes of 4 o'clock, one way or another, every single Sunday. I don't remember. There may have been one, but I don't remember at a time when I've actually heard the alarm go off. I know that something important is coming. It's something that thrills my heart and my soul to be a part of, coming here to be with you. And so I don't need that alarm. But as we close this study today, there's going to be another alarm. An alarm that's already set at a predetermined time, and it's going to be at that time when that alarm goes off that it will be too late for any of us to take action at all. So today is the day to decide, okay, Lord, I'm going to do what you've asked me to do. And this is all and only about love. You may think it's about taxes. It's all and only about love. Verse 6 begins, this is also why. Now the why, you remember, is because of conscience. That's how we ended our study last Sunday. This is also why you pay taxes, for the authorities are God's servants who give their full time to governing. Give everyone what you owe him. If you owe taxes, pay taxes. If revenue, then revenue. If respect, then respect. If honor, then honor. Now, I think a lot of Christians fall short in the giving honor obligation that we have. We don't like a politician. We slam him. We talk poorly about him. We get online and say things about him. But we owe them, because of this law of love that this passage is really all about, we have to pay these things. Conscience, for Jesus' sake, demands that we pay our taxes willingly and obediently. I'm not being naive. I know there's no one, including me, who likes to give our hard-earned money away to the government. I understand that. But it is an obligation. Jesus said, give to Caesar what is Caesar's, give to God what is God's. We belong to God, but we also have an obligation to our own particular Caesar. We're not excused because we don't like where or how the government is spending the money. We don't get to take these self-righteous stands. Well, as long as they're doing this, I refuse to pay taxes. That is anti-Christian. We're to pay because the government provides services that we all use, and those services cost money. Christians should pay their fair share. So he says in verse 8, let no debt remain outstanding except the continuing debt of love, or the continuing debt to love one another, for he who loves his fellow man has fulfilled the law. Now, throughout the centuries, there's been a lot of consternation because the King James Version translates the opening part of verse 8 saying, owe no one anything. And there are people, especially some who are legalists, and they'll say, all debt is wrong, it's sin. That's what it says. That's not at all what the Greek says. Borrowing is not wrong. We need, obviously, to control our borrowing. We don't want to be slaves to debt, and we know that being enslaved to debt is epidemic in our world. But this does not prohibit borrowing money at all. When it says owe nothing to anyone in the King James, how do we know this doesn't mean that borrowing is wrong? Well, the answer comes from Jesus himself. In Matthew chapter 5, verse 42, Jesus affirms not only the right to borrow, but even the need to. He encourages lending, reasonable, godly lending, when he said, give to the one who asks you, and do not turn away from the one who wants to borrow from you.
Now, I don't know if my general rule of life will help any of you, but my general rule is I don't lend to anybody. If I can't give, I don't give. If somebody asks to borrow money and I have the ability to do it, I just say, it is a gift. Well, I'll pay it back, I'll pay it back. Hey, if you pay me back, great. But here's the idea. Love demands that we don't lose friends over money. And so many friendships have been broken up because somebody borrowed and then they couldn't pay and then everybody gets hurt and their feelings are hurt. That's the opposite of what love is. So borrow wisely if you have to borrow. Don't be a slave to indebtedness. When we pay our bills in a timely manner, whether it's on money that we've borrowed or not, when we pay our taxes in a timely manner, when we do that as prescribed by the law, then we who are Christians can say we've paid our fair or paid our fair share. And we're always supposed to pay our love debt, remember, that's what this is all about, in full. Now, the idea that Paul is affirming here is that we have to look at our debts as citizens, as opportunities to be good witnesses for Jesus Christ. If you borrow money, pay it back. It's just that straightforward. That's the law of love. Proverbs 22, verse 7 says, the rich rule over the poor, and the borrower is servant to the lender. So that's the idea with lending money, borrowing money. Just pay it back and do it in a timely way. Honor the Lord with the way you handle your finances. Now, let's kind of change gears because all of the rest of this is about love. I want you to notice something in these opening verses that is absolutely critical. The Bible never says that you are owed love. Now, because our focus is on us, nobody loves me, nobody cares. The Bible says that we owe a debt of love to pay. We who have the love of God poured out into our hearts. We are to love others, but the Bible never says that you are owed love. Now, you might think, well, that's not fair, but here's why. Because God has supplied all of the love that we'll ever need. God's grace is sufficient. God's grace has been poured out upon you and through you into your life. And all of that so that we might be able to enjoy the love of God. I don't have time in this particular Bible study, but please, please, settle the issue once and for all that God loves you and His love is more than enough. When we pay this debt of love to others, then we are actually acting on behalf of God and we're fulfilling the law of love for others. When we pay this debt off, and I know it seems sort of one-sided sometimes, but when we pay this debt off, we're actually doing something pretty spectacular. Jesus says we're fulfilling or literally overfilling the law. And that means that by loving others, we are doing something that only Jesus has been able to do. You want to be like Jesus, you got to love other people. Now let's talk about the primacy of love. Verse 9. The commandments, do not commit adultery, do not murder, do not steal, do not covet, and whatever other commandments there may be, are summed up in this one rule, love your neighbor as yourself. Now, literally, this is love your neighbor before yourself. Always put other people's needs and desires ahead of your own. Why would you do that? Well, because God will take care of yours. Jesus said that. Seek ye first the kingdom of God and His righteousness, and all the other things will be added unto you. If you're a vessel through whom God's love can flow to others, then God is going to keep pouring that love out on you over and over and over. I have a dear friend, John Milhouse. He's a pastor in Riverside, California. I was his teacher's assistant when I went to Bible college. And John described his initial experience at Calvary Costa Mesa back in the old tent days and hippie days when he met Jesus. He went with somebody else. They dragged him there. He didn't want to go. He complained the entire time. I don't want to go to church. You guys go. I'm staying in the car. As soon as they drove into the parking lot and they convinced him, get out of the car. He started to get out of the car. As soon as he got out of the car, the power of the Holy Spirit hit him in the parking lot, took him to his knees, and for more than an hour just kept pouring that love out on him.
It was an experience, he said, I'll never forget. And then he said something really dumb, and I love John, but this was dumb. He said, God, I can't take any more. Stop it. Here's what I want you at Calvary Chapel to never stop letting God pour out more of his love in your life. Be available. Be someone that he can say, let's love him a little bit more. And just when you think, I can't take any more love, ask God to give you a little bit more of it. Because that's the love that needs to come through you to other people. Now, when it says love your neighbors yourself, the genesis of this is in Leviticus chapter 19. And God gives us a reason. Why should I love people more than myself? His reason is this in Leviticus 19. Because I am God. Does he need any more reason than that? Because I said so. We call him Lord. We're to do what he says to do. Love, you see, is the only thing on earth more powerful than the evil in this world. The only force on earth more powerful than evil is this love that God wants to flow through you, the streams of living water that can constantly be ours, the abundant life that Jesus asked us to accept. And all we have to do is be that instrument through whom that love can flow. Now, I realize there are always people say, well, nobody's ever loved me. Paula used to say, you know, the two people that were supposed to love me didn't, my mom and my husband. Well, she found out that her real husband, Jesus, had more than enough love for her for the rest of her life. That's the experience that we all need to enjoy. Change in our world depends on Christians' ability to love others. Let me rephrase. On Christians' willingness. We have the ability, the power of the Holy Spirit, but Christians' willingness to love others. Politics won't change hearts. State governments trying to make peace treaties won't change hearts. Protests and boycotts won't change hearts. Only the love of God will change hearts. And I can say this clearly, if we would follow Jesus' example of loving, our world would be dramatically transformed. People would be getting saved so fast that we couldn't build churches fast enough to hold them. Loving people more is the way that each and every one of us can help Jesus draw more people into his family. It's all we have to do. Love is attractive in the first century church. Even the detractors had to admit, look at those Christians. They might be nuts, but they sure do love one another. And that's what happens when we who are believers decide to take Jesus at his word. Do you have enough faith to believe that you can love other people ahead of yourself? Do you have enough faith in God to believe that if you do that, he will more than satisfy any need you have to be loved? That's the challenge in these last days. Remember, there's an alarm clock I'm going to talk about as we close. That alarm clock has been set. And we're soon going to run out of time to love other people. I want to work this out practically. Because I love Paul's summary of the law here. If you truly love God more than others, you will not do any of the things listed: adultery, murder, stealing, coveting. So let's talk about them individually for a moment. Adultery's first, and it seems that any list of sins that you find in our Bibles, sexual sin is always listed first. That's the principle, the hermeneutic of first mention. It is always important because sexual sin is the worst sin, desecrating our own bodies, the temple of the Holy Spirit. We've all heard people commit adultery in the name of love. I've had people say to me, but Pastor, I can't help myself. She is my soulmate, or he is my soulmate, or, you know, I'm just so in love, I just can't help myself. I've had people look at me and say, I love my wife, or I love my husband, but I'm no longer in love with them.

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5: Running out. Murder. Never, of course, if you love someone. Stealing from someone you love. That's a contradiction. Coveting. If you really loved someone, you'd be happy if they had something that you valued. You'd be happy for them. We owe a debt of love, not to ourselves, but to others. Now, this is very important. I shouldn't have to say it, probably at Calvary Chapel, I don't, but I'm going to anyway. There is a pernicious teaching that floats around the Christian church world. It's sort of like a bad penny, it keeps turning up. That says if we're to love others as ourselves, then the first thing I have to do is learn to love myself. And that seems so reasonable to our flesh, doesn't it? I've heard psychologists say that very thing. Well, you got to learn to love yourself. Here's something you can write down in your notes. You already love you. I hate to admit it. I just told you I'm so spiritual. I get up at 4 o'clock in the morning on Sundays. But I love me. I'm crazy about me. I think about me all day, every day. I hate that I do, but that's just the way we're built. So this isn't all about learning to love yourself. What we have to do is learn the priority that comes from the heart of Jesus. And the idea here is loving others before yourselves, putting them in a position of priority over your own life, putting their needs, their desires ahead of your own. And while this is not the context of the Bible study, husbands, when you're told to love your wives the way Christ loved the church, that's exactly what he's talking about. You put her needs ahead of yours. If you do that, I promise you, you won't have a wife that has any problem at all submitting to your spiritual leadership. This is all and only about priority. This is the continuing debt. It never gets paid. It is the continuing debt that we all owe the fulfillment of the law. That's why he says in verse 10 that love does no harm to its neighbor. Therefore, love is the fulfillment of the law. Now think about this for a moment. Only Jesus has fulfilled the law. But if we do this, if we'll set our alarm and we realize, okay, I got to get busy today. I'm going to find somebody that I can love. Well, if we do that, then we are fulfilling the law. That's what grace does, unmerited favor. We have been forgiven. So how should we respond? We do it by fulfilling this royal law of love. Now, the first sentence in verse 10 is important. Love does no harm. The King James uses the word ill, and it really means injurious intent. What it really means is that nobody who belongs to Christ has a right to mess with anybody else's life. No manipulation, no scheming, no trying to get them to do what you want them to do. Love does no harm. You simply have no right in this world to mess with another person's life. We are to be a blessing to other people. We're not to be a curse. We're to be a blessing to them. You know, we often wonder what love looks like or what love does. And this verse says, well, I can tell you what love doesn't do. It doesn't harm at all the people that are the object of your love. Now, in context, Paul is speaking to Christian brothers and sisters. He's talking about the love inside the church. But we also know our Bibles are full of commands to love the world, even those who are unlovable. And that's why we have to mix faith with the power of God, the love of God poured abroad into our hearts. We just have to trust that God can do what we can't do. Jesus says, with man, this is impossible, but with God, all things are possible. Now, the

problem is that most of us aren't willing to do that. When you do harm to somebody else, even if they've first done harm to you, you're proving that you're concerned more about you than about other people. And as a born-again believer, you're the one who's going to heaven. Our concern needs to be about all of the other people who are out there. Being obedient to the Lord in this manner means that you would never speak ill of other people. 1 Corinthians 13 is the authoritative chapter on love. Listen to this. It says, love always believes, always trusts. Now the next one is the really hard one. Love keeps no record of wrongs. Now if you're here this morning and you got a list of wrongs that people have done to you and you're keeping a record, you know, we're like Santa, we're making a list and checking it twice. If you're holding on to a record of wrongs against other people, then you're already in violation of what love really is. And what I believe with all of my heart the Lord wants that to do for you today is it needs to cause you to be concerned. We got to realize it's not okay. Well, he did this or she did that, or well, they spoke to me wrong, or we just don't keep a record of wrongs. I'm so grateful that God has canceled my record of wrongs. When we get to heaven, the books are going to be open. I wish there was just one book, but it says books, plural. And when that book is open, the book of my life, I think I have a particularly thick book of all of the things I've done. Every single page in that book is covered by the bloodstains of Jesus Christ. If he did that for me, how can I not do that for others? Love keeps no record of wrongs. And Jesus simply wants you to be able to enjoy the abundant life that he has for you. And as long as you're keeping a record of wrongs, you're violating this law of love. You're eliminating the possibility of walking in the fullness of God's Spirit. It doesn't matter if you're the victim here in your eyes. The only real victim is Jesus. And he was victimized so that we wouldn't have to be. Love keeps no record of wrongs. Love is patient. Love is kind. Sounds like fruits of the Spirit right there. If you're in the Spirit, we need to be patient men and women. We need to be kind, gentle, and tender.

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Hebrews 10:25 says, "Let us not give up meeting together as some are in the habit of doing, but let us encourage one another, and all the more as you see the day approaching." 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
11: Probably there is no more explosive subject than the subject of money. 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It's an explosive subject.
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11: Today, I am going to be an expert in defusing the explosive bomb called money.
12: 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Now, to give Dr. Youssef just as much time as possible, listen with me as he begins.
11: John D. Rockefeller said,
13: I have made many millions, but they have brought me nothing of happiness. Railroad magnate William Henry Vanderbilt, he was the richest man in the world at the time of his death. Before he died, he said, "The cares of $200 million is enough to kill anyone. There's no pleasure in it." John Jacob Astor was the first multimillionaire in America. He said, "I am the most miserable man on earth." Pioneer car maker Henry Ford, he said, "I was happiest when I was doing a mechanic's job." James chapter 5, verses 1 to 6, is a commentary, blunt one, but it's a commentary nonetheless on what those statements I've just made about those folks and what they said. When he said, "Listen, you greedy rich, weep and wail because of the misery that is coming upon you," he makes a statement not to the pagan non-believers like those people I just read to you about, but he's talking about believers. The whole epistle is to believers. The whole epistle, I'm calling it the 12 evidence of faith. Probably there is no more explosive subject than the subject of money. It is explosive in politics, it's explosive in society at large, it is explosive in church, it is explosive in the home. And that is why more marriages end up in divorce over the issue of money than anything else. It's an explosive subject. And so today I am going to be an expert in diffusing the explosive bomb called money. And there are several things that you must keep in your mind and in your heart as you listen to these words from the Apostle James. First of all, I want to tell you, James is not speaking about money. He is speaking about the use of money. Second thing is this. Remember, everyone has their own view on the subject. And I'm not here to change your views. I'm just here to point you to the Word of God. The third thing I want to tell you is this. Nowhere in the Bible, I want to repeat that, nowhere in the Bible does it ever say that it is a sin to be rich. In fact, the Bible gives us a number of people who were wealthy. These are biblical heroes. And God used them to use their wealth in order to bless the world, literally. Think of Abraham. He was probably one of the richest people on the earth at the time. King David. King Solomon, King Jehoshaphat, Hezekiah. In the Gospel of Luke, they tell us about the wealthy women who supported the ministry of Jesus. Joseph of Arimathea, Philemon, Barnabas, Lydia, just to mention a few. So please, please, please, you must understand that the Apostle James is not talking about rich people as an economic class. He's not. He is not saying that it is a sin to be wealthy. And so in chapter 5, verse 1, when James addresses those who use their wealth the wrong way, he is addressing those who use their wealth in sinful means, those who use their wealth in destructing lives of others. The Apostle James is addressing those who make money to be their God. And that happens whether a person has $100 or $1 million. Makes no difference. James is addressing those who have placed their trust in their possessions, whether they are meager or much. James is speaking to the person who hoards and hoards and hoards and then hoards some more because they do not trust in the Lord's provision. James is speaking to those who should have used the blessings that God has placed in their hands to bless others and help the needy instead of lavishing it on themselves. James is rebuking those who spend their blessings on selfish wants and lord it over others. Instead of spending it to bless the work of God and the kingdom of God, James is speaking to these folks. And he said, one day, you're going to wake up on the other side of eternity and you have nothing. And that is why James specifically called them the greedy rich. They are the ones who should weep and howl because of the misery they're going to experience on the other side of eternity. Because that's what misery is going to be when they get there. They're going to be howling and weeping on the other side, so might as well get a head start now. Get used to it. Because that's what you're going to do for eternity. And that's why the Apostle Paul said, command those who are rich in this present world not to be arrogant nor put their hope in wealth, which is uncertain, but to put their hope in God who richly provides us with everything for our enjoyment. Here's the bottom line about James chapter 5 verses 1 to 4. Ask yourself the question, as indeed I'd ask myself the same question, is the Almighty God or the Almighty Dollar controls my life? That's the question everyone should ask, whether you have a dollar or a million. Why? Because riches tend to give us false feeling of self-sufficiency. The truth is this, please listen carefully. Your true statement of net worth is not the few things you got, the car and the house and the few savings and the... No. Your true statement of net worth is everything you sent on ahead to heaven. That's your statement of net worth. Because that's what be on the other side. You know, I hear people say, we can't take it with you. The Bible said you can. You send it on ahead. Listen, we get into trouble when we either deliberately or voluntarily forget that God owns everything. He owns all of the gold. He owns all of the silver. He owns all of the real estate in the universe. And God is looking for channels through whom he can do his work. God is looking for conduits. God is looking for distribution centers. That's what God is looking for. God is looking for people who understand and delight in passing on the blessings to others. And so he gives us some of that stuff. And that is why James, speaking to that Christian who squanders God's blessings on themselves, he is saying to that person that you are not demonstrating the compassion of Christ. He is saying you do not represent the values of Christ. That person is not obedient to Christ. And that is why the use of your material possessions is that evidence number 10 of the 12 evidence of faith. We're getting close to the end. It makes no difference to God whether you're rich or poor. It really doesn't. Because wealth and poverty is simply a circumstance of life. What matters to God is whether you trust him fully with what he placed in your hands or not. That's really what matters to God. If you are a believer, the Bible said you have passed from judgment of hell into eternal life. You already passed that judgment. It's very clear. I don't want you to misunderstand me. But what he's saying here, he's not talking about the eternal judgment of hell. For those of you who are in Christ Jesus, you have crossed that eternal judgment. So what is he talking about? He's talking about exactly what Paul talks about in 2 Corinthians chapter 5, verse 10. Let me read it to you. For we must all, he's talking about we and all, believers, right? For we all must appear before the judgment seat of Christ, that each one, he's talking to the believers, may receive what is due him for things that are done while in the body, whether good or bad. Again, please, please understand, this is not the judgment of eternal judgment of hell. It is the judgment of whether you're going to receive a reward in heaven or not. That's what he's talking about. In fact, the Apostle Paul even makes it more vivid. In 1 Corinthians chapter 3, verses 12 to 15, he says, what we have done, every one of us, is going to be tested by fire. If you've given to God generously of yourself and of your resources, he said, when that match is let by God, your work and your reward is going to be like gold and silver. I've seen gold being melted. And it is incredible. It becomes shine and bright than ever. He said, for those who give the crumbs of themselves and of their resources, when the fire is lit, their crumbs are going to look like hay. And what you do when you light a hay with a match, is going to burn very quickly, and all you got is few ashes. That's what he's saying. God places such importance on the right and wrong use of material possessions that 16 out of the 38 parables of Jesus have to do with money. In fact, 1/10 of all the verses in the four Gospels, 10% of all the verses, pointedly and directly toward money. The Bible, you find that there are 500 verses about faith, 500 about prayer, but there are 2,000 verses about money and possessions. And there's a reason for that. There's a reason. I'm going to come to it. I'm going to tell you why. Why does the Word of God place such emphasis on the right and wrong use of material possessions and the blessings that He put in your hand? Listen to me very carefully, please. Because God knows that money will always be a powerful force in our lives. I know it is in mine. Money will always have enormous hold over us. God knows how easy it is to place money on the throne of our lives where God rightfully belongs. God knows that we will always mistakenly place our security in money. God knows that we will always try to mistakenly look to money for a sense of well-being, a sense of worth, and a sense of purpose. God knew that we would be inclined to work and sacrifice for money. God knew that money is His number one competitor. Did you know that? It's His number one competitor. A few years ago, a comedian by the name of Jack Benny, he always portrayed himself as a stingy tightwad. In one of his famous sketches, he was walking across the street when he accosted by a gunman who demanded, "Your money or your life?" And basically all he got back in response was a long drawn silence. And the robber was getting frustrated, and he growled again. He said, "I said, your money or your life?" The annoyed Benny said to him, he said, "Don't rush me. I'm thinking it over." I'm sure he's thinking that. Said, "This is ridiculous. How can anyone put money over life?" And yet, there are many people in churches who are willingly risk their eternal rewards for possessions. Think about that. Even though we are warned in the Scripture again and again and again, and yet statistics show less than 7% of Christians in America tithe, let alone give offering on top of that. Isn't that sad? That's a sad, tragic statistic. Hear me right on this one. A steward knows that God cares just as much for what you keep as much as what you give away. What you do with what you keep is just as important in the Lord's eyes as what you give to the Lord. Some people have a hard time deciding your money or your reward. Why? That shouldn't be a big deal. For some reason, they see this as a difficult choice. Don't rush me. I'm thinking it over. And that's why James warns us. If we acquire money by cheating workers and their fair wages, these people cry to God and their cries reach heaven. Because God knows everything. Can you say that with me? God knows everything. He knew that Adam and Eve ate of that fruit. God knew that Cain killed his brother Abel. God knew that Achan took the spoils of victory in Jericho. God knew that David sinned with Bathsheba. God knew that Jezebel had Naboth the Israelites killed. God knew that Gehaziah, Elisha's servant, heart went after the goods of Naaman, the Syrian captain. God knew that Ananias and Sapphira lied about the price of their field. Don't kid yourself. You cannot get away with robbing God because God sees everything. God knows everything. Four perils of self-centered prosperity. Self-centered prosperity. That's the operative word. To see them another way, there are four roadblocks that hinder us from receiving our reward. Or you can put them another way, say there are four reasons why some Christians never reach maturity in their walk. These are in verses 5 and 6 of James chapter 5. You have lived on earth in luxury and self-indulgence. You have fattened yourselves in the day of slaughter. You have condemned and murdered innocent men who are not opposing you. Peril number one, a life of luxury. My goodness, I live in luxury, but that's not what he's talking about. Every time I go into my comfortable bed, I thank the Lord for the luxury of having a roof over my head. Every time I put a clothes on, I thank God for giving me enough to dress well. Every time I see blessings of God, I thank him for it. But what does he mean by living in luxury? Listen carefully. It means a life that is lived showing off our affluence. A life that is flaunting the blessings of God. A life that manifests our conspicuous consumption. A lifestyle of the rich and famous. Things that reflect our ego and make people sit and take notice. Say, wow, look at him. Look at her. That's what he's talking about here. Peril number two. A lifestyle of self-indulgence. There's nothing wrong with enjoying God's blessings. I already read from 1 Timothy 6. He gives us everything for our enjoyment. Nothing wrong with enjoying God's blessings. But we go wrong when we think that we are entitled to his lavish blessing on ourselves. We go wrong when we forget the purpose for which God blessed us, namely, that we may bless others. We come into the world with nothing and we leave with nothing, but between those two nothings, he places some resources in our hands. And one day, you and I are going to give an account, audited statement. What did we do with our time, with our resources, with our gifts? Peril number three, a fattened heart in the day of slaughter. Now, this is a Middle Eastern imagery. People force feeding animals so they can plump them, because the plumper the better. The animal itself, who's delighted in gorging himself on this, what he considers to be a delicious food, he is totally oblivious to the fact. This animal is not very suspecting that the only reason he is being fed like that is prepare for the day of slaughter. What is that day of slaughter? It's the day of judgment we already talked about. Do I have much to show for it? Peril number four. Condemnation and murder of the righteous. Now that's a metaphor. Doesn't mean literal killing, literal murder, no, no, no. But there are some people who call themselves Christians and they're only Sunday Christians. For the rest of the week they live like the devil. They abuse people. They take advantage of people. They extort from people. They say, this is the way business is done. It's a dog-eat-dog world. This is the way the game is played. They not only tarnish their own witness, but they put the reward in the last day in total jeopardy. There are certain movies that have left an impact on me. Saving Private Ryan was one of those movies. When the man in the end says, tell me that I lived a good life. I said, oh, I wish you know Jesus. Another movie that left an indelible mark on me is Schindler's List. Mr. Schindler, who saved hundreds of Jews from certain physical death. In the end of the movie, they have this big gathering and they send him a letter to thank him. And they gave him a gold ring. He gets so overwhelmed by their gratitude. He gets so overwhelmed by their thankfulness. And he says, I could have done more. I could have done more. And I could have gotten more people out. Why did I keep this limousine? I could have got rid of it and have saved 10 people. Why did I keep that gold pin in my lapel? I could have got rid of it and I got 2 more people out. I could have done more. I could have saved more people. Now, beloved, listen to me very carefully, please. I don't use this frivolously. This is a picture of some Christians on the day of White Throne Judgment who will be regretful of what they have not done for Christ that they could have done. They will say, I could have gotten rid of this, I could have gotten rid of that, I could have done more, I should have given up these frivolous things if it helps save people, help people, bless people. Why didn't I do more for the work of God? Why didn't I do more for those in need? I could have done more. I could have saved more. Instead of spending on frivolous, silly things and worthless things in life, I could have done more. Father God, what an honor and a privilege and joy to know you and to know that our eternity is sure. But Father, I pray not a single person here who would get into heaven with the skin of their teeth. I pray in Jesus' name that not a single person would regret what they have not done in this life for you, the one who did everything and gave everything up for us, your life, Lord Jesus. It is in your name that I pray. Amen.
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14: My dearest of friends, I am feeling the urgency of the hour. 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
0: 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It's time now for His Life Revealed with Pastor Todd Granger, sponsored by His Life Ministries on AM 630 The Word.

0: Welcome to His Life Revealed with Pastor Todd Granger of His Life Fellowship in San Antonio, Texas. We're glad you've chosen to join us today. Our passion at His Life Ministries is to help believers know Him and show Him. So we keep it simple. It's just about Jesus. Our prayer is that the Holy Spirit will make His truth plain to you, so you can walk in freedom and enjoy the life of union that God has designed for you to live. And now, here's Pastor Todd.
1: Well, last week we did begin the book of the Revelation of Jesus Christ, and we had an introduction, and we looked at the first three verses, which are the beginning of the prologue. And today we're going to complete the prologue, which is actually verses 4-8. Now, just to remind you of a few things, we are approaching Revelation from a futurist or literal point of view. And futurists believe that the largest part of the book applies to the future, and only the first three chapters refer to the present church. And again, it is extremely important to approach this study, the study of this book, with a prayerful dependence upon the Spirit of God. Because you want to be Spirit taught here. Now, the Spirit teaches best when it comes to the Word of God, because He wrote it. And He can illustrate it in your soul for you. And He can give you understanding that the brain just won't handle. And there's a lot here, but it's not meant for the brain. It's meant for the edification of the child of God. It's meant to be spiritual in its truth. So we gather here to be discipled by the Spirit of God through the Word of God, not really to entertain the thoughts or speculations of man. And unfortunately, when you come to this book, there's lots of thoughts and speculation of man here. As we said last week, the writer is John the Apostle, and it was written in the last decade of the first century, AD 94 to 96, towards the end of the Roman Emperor Domitian's reign, which was from 81 to 96. And John was the last of the apostles. He was very old. In fact, some of his contemporaries who recorded having seen him said that he was literally almost carried from place to place because he had become quite feeble. And he'd been exiled to the barren island of Patmos on the Aegean Sea near Ephesus, where he had been ministering and preaching to the churches of Asia Minor. And he had been arrested at Ephesus while teaching and preaching. And this is the thing that I keep coming back to. You know, the older you get, the less you really feel compelled to do. You kind of want to rest a little bit. You don't have much energy. Those kind of things are just part of the body aging. But you see here the power of God that just absolutely transcends the weakness of the body and pushes him and propels him forward in ministry. You know, he didn't have to go from church to church ministering. He had a passion for these people. He wanted to mature them and grow them in truth. He did not want to leave them flailing, unwrapped. He wanted them to understand his God. Because John knew Jesus personally. John had walked all of that way with Jesus, but that wasn't the bulk of his experience with Jesus. The bulk of it came with the intimate relationship he had with Christ after the cross, knowing him within, experiencing him in the day-to-day, trusting him, walking with him by faith, seeing the fruit of his work and his ministry, recognizing him. And don't you know that John would see Jesus' work? He would see the miracles. He would see people's lives change. And he would look at him and say, "That's my Lord. I recognize him. That's his touch. That's his healing." I think we do that to some degree today. We feel his love. We understand his grace and his mercy. And when we see it in the life next to ours, around us, when we see it even demonstrated in our own life, there's a recognition that takes place. Now, last week we ended on verse 3 of chapter 1, which is the first of seven Beatitudes in this book. And today, as I said, we will look at verses 4-8. Please stand with me while we read our text. John, to the seven churches that are in the province of Asia, grace be granted to you, and peace, inner calm, and spiritual well-being from him who is existing forever, and who was continually existing in the past, and who is to come, and from the seven spirits that are before his throne, and from Jesus Christ, the faithful and trustworthy witness, the firstborn of the dead, and the ruler of the kings of the earth, to him who always loves us, and who has once for all freed us or washed us from our sin by his own blood, his sacrificial death, and formed us into a kingdom as his subjects, priests to his God and Father, to him be the glory and the power and the majesty and the dominion forever and ever. Amen. Behold, he is coming with the clouds, and every eye will see him, even those who pierced him. And all the tribes, nations of the earth will mourn over him, realizing their sin and guilt and anticipating the coming wrath. So it is to be. Amen. I am the Alpha and the Omega, the beginning and the end, says the Lord God, who is existing forever and who was continually existing in the past and who is to come. The Almighty, the Omnipotent, the Ruler of all. May God bless the reading of His Word. You may be seated. Now, the book of Revelation can be divided into three parts. Chapter 1 contains the vision of our risen Lord. Chapter 2 and 3 contain the seven letters that our Lord wrote to the seven churches of Asia Minor. And then from chapter 4 on, we have the things that shall come to pass. Let's look at our first verse, verse 4 of chapter 1. John, to the seven churches that are in the province of Asia, grace be granted to you and peace, inner calm, and spiritual well-being from him who is existing forever and who was continually existing in the past and who is to come and from the seven spirits that are before his throne. So John begins by humbly identifying himself without giving himself title or saying apostle or servant of the Lord. He just simply says John. And he tells us to whom the letters are addressed. Now remember that John had been ministering among these churches for some time. And he knew them personally. But these words are not from him to them. In fact, he isn't addressing them at all. They are the words of Christ, who knew every attendee better than they knew themselves. So it's important to understand that while these letters were addressed to seven specific churches that were in Asia Minor, they represent the whole church. And they will reveal our Lord's heart towards the whole church, the body of Christ, and some of the common issues that we share as the body of Christ. Much like the epistles that were written to specific churches and were meant to be instructive for the whole body, these churches, which are identified in verse 11, the words to them are also to be instructive. The churches he wrote to, or Christ wrote to, are Ephesus, Smyrna, Pergamum, Thyatira, Sardis, Philadelphia, and Laodicea. And he starts with what might appear at the beginning to be a normal greeting. And you see it a lot through the epistles. Grace be granted to you and peace, inner calm, and spiritual well-being. It looks average and normal, but it's not from John. Look at what follows. From him who is existing forever, and who was continually existing in the past, and who is to come, and from the seven spirits that are before his throne. Now, this is a greeting from the triune God, or the Trinity. All of the Godhead have been included in this greeting. It is what has been referred to as a Trinitarian benediction or blessing. And the Godhead is sending their blessings in this letter to the seven churches, which I find that remarkable. I find it very fascinating. So they send them this blessing, and it begins with God the Father, from Him who is eternally existent, who was, has always existed, who is to come, and will forever exist. From the God, now put this in the context of your own life, from the God whose love for you is eternally existent, has always existed, and will forever exist. Think of His grace, for the God who extends His grace to you forever, eternally, has always extended His grace to you. Think of His mercy. Think of everything that God has brought through His Son to your life. It is literally an eternal gift. And it wasn't created at your birth. For He had you in mind before the foundations of the earth were formed, and His disposition towards you was established in the heart of God long before you were ever born. And it is not moved, it is not swayed by the way you've lived or what you've done or the mistakes you've made. If God has grief for those who are His elect, His grief is that they have become passive and they have become insensitive to the love and the passion He would show them. All of this came from Him. And here's the thing, it came from the whole Godhead. You see, the Godhead never acts independently from one another. They are in union in their heart towards everything, and especially the church. And what He's saying is, this is from us to you. And as John names the second member of the Trinity, he describes Him as the seven spirits before the throne. And there can be a number of reasons for this. First of all, seven is a number that God uses a lot in Scripture, and it represents completion, fullness, and perfection. It could also be from Isaiah chapter 11, verse 2. Where He names the Spirit's attributes, He says, "And the Spirit of the Lord will rest on Him, the Spirit of wisdom and understanding, the Spirit of counsel and strength, the Spirit of knowledge and of reverential and obedient fear of the Lord." So here you have the seven ministries of the Spirit. He could be referencing the fullness and completeness of the Spirit's ministry in the church and in the people. In Zechariah chapter 4, he sees a vision of seven golden lampstands, which represent the light of God. Or it could be a reference to the Spirit's presence in the seven churches. I believe it represents the Spirit's presence among the seven churches and His anointing on them as a body, and encompasses the ministry, the sevenfold ministry of the Spirit in each church. Verse 5. "And from Jesus Christ, the faithful and trustworthy witness, the firstborn of the dead, the ruler of the kings of the earth, to Him who always loves us and who has once for all freed us or washed us from our sins by His own blood, His sacrificial death." Also from Jesus, the last member of the Trinity for Him to name, who is a faithful and trustworthy witness. Now, that we've heard many, there are many witnesses who declare that they are giving us the truth concerning God and His heart for man. But Jesus, by His own confession, was the truth. So all that Jesus reveals concerning His obedience and testimony, the whole of His earthly ministry, even in His suffering for us, is a true and faithful witness of His Father. The Father testified concerning Him. In Matthew 17:5, He says on the Mount of Transfiguration, "This is My Son, listen to Him." And I read this quote concerning our Lord, and I really liked it. It says, "No one has yet discovered the word Jesus ought to have said. No one suggested the better word He might have said. No action of his has shocked our moral sense. None has fallen short of the ideal. He is full of surprises, and they are all surprises of perfection. You're never amazed one day by his greatness and the next day by his littleness. You are quite amazed that he is incomparably better than you could have ever expected. He is tender without being weak, strong without being coarse, lowly without being servile. He has conviction without intolerance, enthusiasm without fanaticism, holiness without favoritism. He has passion without prejudice. This man never made a false step, never struck a jarring note. His life alone moved those high levels where local limitations are transcended and the absolute law of moral beauty prevails. He was life at its highest. That's so true. He is the firstborn of the dead.

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5: He also predestined to conform to the image of his Son and ultimately share in his complete sanctification so that he would be the firstborn, the most loved, and honored among many believers. You're in the line. He is the firstborn. You're in line behind him. Do you see what God is conforming us to? Look ahead. Do you see how you're being conformed and shaped by the hand of God? Do you see what He wants you to experience as His child? Do you see the glory of knowing Christ as the firstborn in your family? There are others who were raised from the grave and restored to physical life. But they were raised and returned to the mortality of the flesh and its inherent weaknesses only to experience death in the body once again. Our Lord Jesus is the ruler of kings. They reject his rule at present, but soon they will be under his feet and their knees will bow to the King of Kings and the Lord of Lords. Revelation 19:16. Daniel 4:37 calls him the King of Heaven. Matthew 2:2, the King of the Jews. John 1:49, the King of Israel. 1 Timothy 1:17, the King of the Ages. Psalm 24:7, the King of Glory. Revelation 15:3, the King of the Saints. And finally, the King of Kings. It reminds me of that tape we play often. That's my King. Then, at the close of this verse, John, being so overwhelmed at the truth of this, and I think this just reveals John's humanity here. He is being so overwhelmed by this that he breaks into a benediction. He breaks into a blessing. And at the end of the verse, he says, "Oh, to him who always loved us, and who has once for all freed us or washed us from our sins by his own blood, his sacrificial death." You know, love was John's favorite word because he knew the love of God so well. John, who sits in exile on a barren rock of an island, advanced in years, finding little comfort for a now feeble body that had once belonged to the Son of Thunder, after a lifetime of service, of hardship, declares the truth of his Savior. He says to him, Jesus, who always, present tense, loves us, agapeo, the same love with which the God loves the Son. You say that? You see the perspective? I mean, look at this man who has literally given the most of all of his life to the service of our Lord, and then beyond our Lord's death and resurrection, and endured hardship after hardship and suffering after suffering. He stands in line with Paul and says, I want to know him. I love him. He is so glorious. I'm sitting out here on this godforsaken, if you will, island, this rock I'm sitting on, in this feeble body, enduring all of the elements, exiled from any form of comfort. I am sitting here, but in this place, I have a revelation of the King of Kings. I have a revelation of the Lord of Lords. I am literally being lifted out of the weakness of this body into the strength of His love. I am blessed beyond measure. Like Stephen before his stoners, I see Jesus, and he's standing at the right hand of the Father. I see him as the stones were hitting him. John is caught up in the vision. He's not deterred by his circumstances, blinded by his situation or the pains of his body. He will not acquiesce to the threats of the enemy. He will not fall in weakness, but stand in the triumph of his

0: Lord. To him, Jesus, who always, present tense, loves us, agapeo, the same God, same love that God has for his Son. You see, it was he who permanently freed us from our sins. We are no longer chained to sin. We are no longer slaves. Sin no longer has mastery over us. It no longer defines who we are. Jesus did this by paying the penalty with his blood and satisfying the just sentence that God pronounced on us. And he set us free. He set us free. But wait, there's more. Verse 6. And formed us into a kingdom as his subjects, priests to his God and Father. To him be the glory and the power and the majesty and the dominion forever and ever. Amen. He has formed, poieo, molded, crafted into a kingdom. That's belonging. That's identity. We are collectively an eternal kingdom with a king whose reign and kingdom will never end. We shall forever be the subjects of the King of Kings. We are not just subjects. We are to be forever in his intimate presence as ministering servants, as priests, privileged to be a part of his praise and residing in his glory. Isn't that marvelous? Verse 7. Behold, he is coming with the clouds, and every eye will see him, even those who pierced him, and all the tribes, nations of the earth will mourn over him, realizing their sin and guilt, and anticipating the coming wrath. So it is to be. Amen. Now this is a glorious announcement concerning the coming king. It's also recorded in Matthew chapter 24, verses 27 through 30. For just as the lightning flashes from the east and shines and is seen as far as the west, so will the coming of the Son of Man be. Wherever there is a fallen body, a corpse, there vultures or eagles will flock together. Immediately after the tribulation of those days, the sun will be darkened, the moon will not shed light, and the stars will fall from the sky, and the powers of the heavens will be shaken. Then the sign of the Son of Man will appear in the sky, and then all the tribes of the earth will mourn and beat their breasts and lament in anguish. They will see the Son of Man coming on the clouds of heaven with power and great glory in brilliancy and splendor.
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6: There has never been a more important time to stand for life, to stand for the preborn. I'm Scott Wilder. This is the Preborn Radio Special. 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
7: Hi, my name is Jules, and I'm going to share my story with you. Just a quick background, I'm 26, my husband Kyle is 32. We have a 4-year-old little boy named Aiden. He's wonderful, adventurous, and very strong-willed. And after we had Aiden, we decided that it was one and done. We're going to be a family of 3, and that was going to be enough for us. So, I got pregnant. And we were financially struggling. We were paycheck to paycheck. Kyle's job was just taking off. I was finishing school. Everything pointed to not having a baby. And I ultimately decided that I wanted an abortion. Sounds weird when you say it out loud. That's when I found life care. I remember showing up and it was just so warm and inviting and everyone was so nice. And I kept thinking, how can everyone be this nice? They asked if I wanted an ultrasound so that they could show me and possibly guess how far along that we were. And when she put the gel on me, and then she put the little stick thing on my tummy, and I saw her. This little alien thing, this little thing my husband and I made out of pure, intense love. That was the moment that I knew that I loved someone so much that I had never even met. That was the moment that my choice was made for me. I think my husband knew by the look on my face after I saw her on the monitor that we were going to be a parent of two children. How that all worked and changed my life. I've never been so happy for a family of four, and I just wanted to say thank you.
8: Hello, beautiful. Hello, beautiful. Oh, goodness.
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6: 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We should probably say a thank you. There are babies alive today and many girls who are moms today and ready for their first summer with their baby who would not be alive today if it weren't for someone who a year ago, last summer, provided an ultrasound. They helped her stand for life. She had the chance to know the truth of what was happening in her body. And she chose life. Give an ultrasound right now and make sure that girls and women know the truth as they make such an important decision. Think of the girl who has just found out she's pregnant. 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The pictures she'll be taking next summer will be so good because of the picture you provide for her today in the form of an ultrasound. Help her stand for life. You can be right now exactly what she needs, a friend. 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There is a war on the unborn. I know you know this. We have at this very moment the most radically pro-abortion push in American history, and the laws in our states are out of control. However, once a girl hears her baby's heartbeat, sees her baby on the ultrasound, her heart has changed, and you double the likelihood she'll choose life. Look, it'd be easy to say whatever we do could not make a difference. And while it is nice if our laws reflect our respect for life, if they don't, we don't abandon girls and women who need the truth at this important time. So while laws and bans that reflect our values are good, they don't change a woman's heart. Only God changes a heart, and ultrasounds can help. Ultrasounds make a world of difference because it makes it clear to her that no matter what she's been told, no matter what she thinks, no matter what influencers or singers or celebrities or movie stars say when they say it's not a baby, it makes it clear to her that it is a baby. And we hear again and again and again from girls and women who see their baby, hear their baby's heartbeat, that after that, it didn't matter what anyone else said. At that moment, she knew, that's my baby, and I'm her mother. So how many babies will you save right now? Call 833-850-BABY. 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You know, people talk about the overturning of Roe versus Wade. I guess we're at the third anniversary of that. As if it solved this issue once and for all. Of course it didn't. If anything, it unleashed it to be far worse in so many states. And that's why it's so important to give the truth to the one person who's going to make the choice. Because state after state are pushing and pulling in the other direction. And I'm sure you know of the efforts to stamp out entirely the vital women's pregnancy resources like those that preborn offers, simply because we do not provide abortions. They call what we share misinformation and deceptive trade practices. I can tell you what's misinformation. It's the lie that continues to be told that that's not a baby. That is deceptive. So it's more important than ever to stand for life, not to remain silent on this very important, truly life and death issue. Nothing shares what is true more than what a young girl will see and hear with the ultrasound you provide today. Be a true friend to a girl today and provide ultrasounds. Call 833-850-BABY. 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Listen to the words of a woman who recently gave $140 to save five babies. In the comments section after she gave her gift to provide five ultrasounds, she wrote, "I didn't know Jesus until I was 38. At 18, I had an unplanned pregnancy and made the terrible choice of abortion with the support of my family. Out of all the mistakes I made in my life, this is the one that had been most devastating to me until I was saved by him. If I had had the chance to see that baby on an ultrasound, maybe I wouldn't have taken the advice of my family members who also didn't know any better. I most definitely want to help in saving the lives of these little babies, but I also want to spare other young women from going through what I went through. As a mother of young children today," she wrote, "I can say with all certainty that the love a mother has for a child will outweigh any fear and hardship a young woman might be facing in the midst of this decision. Thank you for what you were doing in his name. God bless you all." Call 833-850-BABY. That's 833-850-2229. 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The statistics are remarkable. Women and girls who see their baby on an ultrasound and hear their baby's heartbeat choose life more than 83% of the time. Planned Parenthood is the number one provider of abortion in our country. The number one competitor for Planned Parenthood is preborn. Stand with preborn today. 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That's 833-850-2229. 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And 100% of what you give goes directly to providing ultrasounds. 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Here's Dan Steiner, president of Preborn.
9: I met Jesus, and I was working in the business world, running a national corporation, in the corporate world, and came to Christ. It changed everything in my life, and during one of those times, just early as a Christian, I became sensitized to the Christian worldview, and one of those parts of it was abortion and what, you know, we as believers should do. And I said, man, we've got to do something about that. And I said, Lord, what works? And I just broke my heart, and I know it breaks his heart. He sees every abortion. He's omniscient and omnipresent. 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
6: 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Now, maybe you would be in a position and be so inclined as to want to donate an entire ultrasound machine. It's a $15,000 one-time gift. You can donate that ultrasound machine. It will provide ultrasounds all year long. It will save literally thousands of babies for years and years to come. And I used to think, nobody can do this. It's $15,000. Don't even spend time talking about the option of providing an ultrasound machine. You know, last year we placed more than 2.5 of those machines every single week. So somebody's doing it, and maybe that's you. So a long time ago, I just decided I'm going to stop worrying about who should hear this, and I'm just going to say it. God can make sure the right person hears it. So maybe that's you. Whether you're going to give an ultrasound machine at $15,000 or a $28 one-time gift, the phone number is the same. 833-850-BABY. That's 833-850-2229. 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I think of a young couple who came to a preborn center recently, high school sophomores, so 16 years old. Girl brought her boyfriend, the father of the baby, with her. They were on their way to get an abortion, but she had heard that we provide free ultrasounds. Well, the young man came in, sat down as far away from the machine as possible, ball cap on, head down, cell phone out. As the girl saw the truth of what was happening in her body, as she saw her baby for the first time, she said, "Come see this. It's amazing." He didn't even look up. He didn't break stride on his phone. He really wanted nothing to do with it. But then the sonographer put the Doppler on the young woman's belly, and the sound of the baby's heartbeat began to resound in the room again, again. He put his cell phone down, and he said, almost to his own surprise, "That's a baby." And they chose life that day. It's amazing what God can do with your gift of an ultrasound today. Call right now. Let's save 10 babies in the next 10 minutes. That's a total of $280 that can help do that. 833-850-BABY. That's 833-850-2229. Or click on the preborn banner at am630theword.com. You know, so often the other side says of us, the pro-life side, you don't really care about the baby or the mom. Not really. You just care about that one thing, her changing her mind. Well, that's not true. Preborn is much more than just that one moment choosing life. It's the beginning of a 2 or 3 year long mentorship that includes free services like baby clothes, diapers, maternity clothes, strollers, cribs, formula, baby wipes, parenting classes, counseling, and no judgment. We don't believe in wagging a finger in the face. We put an arm around the shoulder. So that ultrasound that you provide today, that's not the end. Her choosing life is not the end. That is the beginning of helping her to make motherhood possible. You know, motherhood is not the same as giving birth, just like a marriage is not the same as a wedding. A wedding is a moment in time. Choosing life or giving birth is a moment in time. But motherhood is much bigger than that. So how can we help make motherhood possible? That's what you're doing today. But it all begins with the ultrasound you provide when you call right now. 833-850-BABY. That's 833-850-2229. 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
10: Before I got married, I was on a full scholarship at George Mason University for lacrosse. I was also on Team Canada playing for the World Cup team. And so I had all these dreams and hopes of pursuing professionally as a lacrosse player, then developing into a Division I coach. And I already had my whole route planned out. So we got married, my husband was on board, and my number one cheerleader saying, "Yeah, that's awesome." And then we got married and found out I was pregnant with Ethan 4 months after we were married. And when I found out I was pregnant, I was devastated. And it was crazy because I was a new believer. I'm like, you know, this is my body. I don't think we're ready for a kid. We'll just have an abortion. You know, and it came out just that simple. I was just like, yeah, we'll just have an abortion. It'll be fine. You know, and I'll just go on my route that I already had planned. And my husband, he is a strong Christian man, was like, "No, like, you just got saved." So I was like, "What? Like, no, I have a plan. Like, this is what I'm going to do." And I remember in the apartment, we were living in Rosemary Ridge apartment, sitting in the bathroom, just bawling, like crying my eyes out, thinking like, what am I gonna do? And I just remember like, almost like a slap in the face, like, suck it up. And it was God saying like, you have to have faith in me. I will take care of you. Like, this is what I have planned. I already have your life planned out. This is what I have planned, trust in me. And I just like stood up, like not stood up, but I just was like, oh, okay, let's do this. They were never judging. They're always there, open arm, welcoming you. And of course, they're too saying, like, this is your decision. This is you. Like, we're just here to support you and just educate you. And it was really cool not to be pressured. Like, you better keep this baby or you're going to, like, someplace you don't want to go. And it was just, it was really reassuring to know that, again, no matter what I decided, they were there. They just wanted to obviously help guide me and show me what was available. And ended up having Ethan March 25th, 2011. And he was amazing. He was perfect.
6: Providing ultrasounds is the single most effective thing you can do if you're pro-life. And if we don't do it, it won't be done. You know, the world joins us in so many things. They'll join us in building cinder block houses and digging wells and purifying water and feeding the hungry and clothing the naked. The world joins us in all those things, but not this. On this, we're sort of on our own. It's an inside job. If we don't do it, it won't be done. Not only does the world not join us in this, they so many times are working against us. They're perpetuating the lie that it's not a baby. So we are needed now more than ever to stand for life. Now, you might be inclined to say, look, I'm pro-life, but I'm not going to really do anything at all. I mean, I'm not going to do anything for the other side. I'm not going to support that side, but I'm just not going to do anything. I'm reminded of the quote from Sir Edmund Burke, "The only thing necessary for the triumph of evil is for good people to do nothing." What that means is, while we think that maybe by not taking a side, we're not taking a side, when we don't take this side, we allow the triumph of evil. Not taking a side allows the triumph of evil. The only thing necessary for the triumph of evil is for good people to do nothing. It's not enough to curse the darkness. Not enough to shake our fist. We have to be the light, provide the light, show her the way, give her the light that will show her the way. The ultrasound will do that. So you provide that today, and you help her stand for life. We waited a long time with the wrong idea that this was all going to be solved by laws and bans. Waited for the right president at the right time, with the right Congress, the right court, in the right mood to do the right thing. And look where we are today. The demand for abortions is greater than ever. All that time we waited, babies died. Don't wait another minute. Call or go online and join us. Saving babies and providing ultrasounds. Call 833-850-BABY. That's 833-850-2229. Or click on the preborn banner at am630theword.com. Listen to what one woman wrote as she gave her gift to help save two babies providing ultrasounds with preborn. "I am a senior citizen that had two abortions in my younger days out of fear and have regretted it ever since. I think of those children often and think of them every birthday that they have missed. I hope my contribution in their memory and honor will save another young girl from this pain and sorrow." Think about that for a minute. Only three sentences long. She starts by saying she's a senior citizen, had abortions when she was quite young, and that every year when that rolls around, she has thought of those babies. And she's done that for decades, maybe 50 years. As that time of year has rolled around for half a century, this has been something she thinks about, and she wants to, in her words, save another young girl from this pain and sorrow. In our remaining couple of minutes, would you just pray very quickly about what God would want to do through you today? Maybe you pray this in your quiet time. Maybe you pray this even today. Lord, show me today how I can be you to someone, how I can show them your love. Lord, if you'll put someone like that, put something like that in my path, I'll be faithful. We think this could be that chance. This could be the answer to that prayer. Call 833-850-BABY. That's 833-850-2229. Or click on the preborn banner at am630theword.com. Just a few minutes left to save 50 babies in our brief time together. To introduce a girl to her baby for the first time, isn't that a fun way to think of it? You get to make that introduction of a girl to her baby, give her the first picture she's ever going to have. Out of all the pictures she'll ever have, you get today to give her the very first picture, I think the best picture she's ever going to have. Because without that ultrasound today that you give her, there might not be any of those future pictures. One day, Lord willing, you will meet her in the air, and she will say, it's because you loved enough to let me see the truth that I had my wonderful baby. I don't know what my life would have been like if you had not introduced me to my baby. 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Would you join us right now? 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I'm Scott Wilder. Thank you for listening.

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2: 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Scott Jennings brings clarity to the toughest debates. Josh Hammer's blistering commentary puts politics and culture on trial. And Alex Marlowe's insight connects us to what matters most. 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
9: 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I'm your host, Mark Larson. Thank you for tuning in. A great show ahead for you, so stay tuned. But before we begin, I'd like you to put on your thinking cap, all right? Can you name this nutrient? Now, nutritionists love it, because clinical research shows it fights fatigue while promoting muscle strength and endurance. By one antioxidant measurement, it's 6,000 times more powerful than vitamin C. It's 800 times stronger than CoQ10. It can improve your depth perception. And millions of people in Japan use it every day to fight wrinkles and fine lines from the inside out. So what is it? What nutrient are we talking about? Well, Sherry Torkos is here to reveal the secret. She's a practicing pharmacist and author. She's written more than a dozen books on health, including the Canadian Encyclopedia of Natural Medicine. Welcome to the program, Sherry Torkos. Good to have you here.
10: Hey there, Mark. Thanks so much for having me. This secret nutrient that we're going to be talking about is called astaxanthin. Mm-hmm. And Reader's Digest, they featured it brilliantly in an article called The Latest It Antioxidant. Astaxanthin is a fountain of youth. As you mentioned, very popular in Japan, used mainstream for promoting beauty from within as a capsule. But here in North America, people just aren't as familiar with it. But listen to this. It has 60 human studies validating its efficacy. And as a pharmacist, this really caught my attention. And this nutrient is not something that you can get enough of in diet. It's found in salmon, mm-hmm. but you'd really have to eat a lot of salmon, like 5 pounds, just to get a good daily dose.
9: Well, so as much as I do that. Yeah, I love salmon, but I'm not going that far. Sherry, I didn't know that there were 60-plus human clinical studies in this specific natural form of astaxanthin that happens to be in Purity's AstaFX formula. Talked about Japan. Now, this is a capsule. This particular astaxanthin is all the rage for skin health, as they've been finding in Japan. Very, very interesting on so many fronts here, right?
10: Yeah, for sure. I mean, astaxanthin at just a 4 milligram dose, and that's the clinical dose that is in Purity's AstaFX formula. Mm-hmm. It's clinically tested and shown to fight fine lines and wrinkles from the inside, and millions in Asia take it daily just for that. And I don't want to get too technical here, but just one human study that I'd like to mention to back up these benefits, they used the exact same dose and the type of astaxanthin that's in Purity's product, and they discovered significant benefits for skin hydration, skin texture, smoothness, mm-hmm. elasticity, reduction of skin spots, and there was even a reduction of redness and an improvement in the evenness of skin tone. So we're talking about big beauty benefits, and it works from the inside out, which is fabulous. Men love it, women love it, and it's really catching on here in North America.
9: It sure is. It's a really impressive list of clinical benefits for beautifying skin from the inside out. No wonder they love it there in Japan, and now we're learning about it here. But Sherry, I know you like to say the wrinkle-reducing benefits and the skin tone benefits are just part of this. That's just kind of the cherry on the top. What do you mean by this?
10: Well, you know, I talk to a lot of people in the pharmacy every week. So I work as a pharmacist, and I also get a lot of friends and family and colleagues asking me about their health. And many people are, you know, in their 50s, 60s, 70s, and they really like the idea of a supplement mm-hmm. that can help to improve the appearance of their skin. I mean, we all want beautiful, youthful skin. But for most people, this really isn't the key benefit. What's at the top of the list when you ask people, like, what do they most want to achieve in their health and their wellness? They want something that will help to promote muscle strength. And they want stamina. They want to be able to do the activities they enjoy, mm-hmm. golf, tennis, hiking, playing with their kids and grandkids. And this is actually patented for muscle strength. You know, people want energy to fight fatigue. They want to feel sharp. They're also concerned about their vision. They want to keep their eyes healthy. People are concerned about heart health, circulation, mm-hmm. immunity. Right. All of these areas, really, we're talking about staying healthy from the inside out. So, you know, when you think of it, the skin benefits are compelling, but to me, it's really just the cherry on the top.
9: Yeah, well, Sherry, you were saying that astaxanthin helps with endurance and performance against salmon loaded with astaxanthin. They perform these amazing feats of endurance. Astaxanthin is also found in high levels in the eyes of seagulls. Now, that's interesting. Humans bike faster when they supplement with a specific form of astaxanthin. So is there a common denominator in all of this, these kinds of bits of information?
10: Well, the research here is really clear. Astaxanthin is a molecule that fuels healthy performance, energy, stamina, strength. That's what we see in nature, and that's what we see in humans, too. It's like if you're getting older and you want an edge for strength, for energy, for youthful skin, to fight wrinkles from the inside out, but also to promote endurance and healthy vision, this is what you take. You take this AstaFX formula with the clinical dose of the right type of astaxanthin, and you really feel it. By one measure of antioxidant activity called singlet oxygen quenching activity, astaxanthin is 800 times stronger than CoQ10. And this was published in 2007 in a journal called Carotenoid Science. Another study found that astaxanthin is 6,000 times stronger than vitamin C as an antioxidant, again, in its singlet oxygen scavenging capacity. So it's incredible.
9: Well, I know Purity has a free bottle of AstaFX, just two little liquid capsules a day. That's all you need. And we're going to give out a special 800 number in just a moment for our listeners to take advantage of the free bottle offer. But before we do that, Sherry, Purity uses this natural form of astaxanthin, not that synthetic, cheaper form like you find out there on the market. This is really important as well, correct?
10: Yeah, you definitely need to do your homework when choosing supplements. And that's what I did. AstaFX uses 4 milligrams of the world's most clinically researched natural form of astaxanthin, called Astareal.
9: Sherry Tarkos, pharmacist and author, is with us here on the program. Sherry, we learned today that astaxanthin is 6,000 times more powerful by this one measurement of antioxidant activity when compared to vitamin C. This, AstaFX, has so much power. Purity has something like 100-plus unsolicited testimonials on their website, and I found a couple that I especially enjoy. If I could read a couple of those, I think this is very interesting, if it's okay with you.
10: Sure, I think it's great to share feedback from people that are really taking the product.
9: Yeah, here's one from Ava in Texas. She gives AstaFX 5 stars, and she writes, quote, "After taking AstaFX, my son was visiting us and said, 'Mom, you look youthful. I'm a Purity Products customer for the last 3 years and will never go back.'" That's from Ava. Here's one from Nina in Ottawa, Ontario. She's in the age group 45 to 54, gives it another 5-star review. She says this, quote, "Since taking AstaFX, I've felt so much better. My energy level, I would say, has gone from a 3 to a 10. How about that? She says, "So I feel energized whenever taking. My husband even noticed I no longer complain about housework. Well, I've talked about this amazing product to all my family and friends. I'm sure they see how well I look because I feel great from the inside out. I've even noticed my skin appears healthier, too. I feel like a fountain of youth." Now, that's pretty good stuff from actual customers who've been trying AstaFX. And, Sherry, you mentioned before we started the show, you've been taking this product for yourself. And I know, knowing you for some time, it's worked very well for you, hasn't it?
10: It has. You know, I've been taking it for about 2 years now, mm-hmm. and people are often surprised to hear that I'm 50. They tell me that I look more like I'm 35, which is nice to hear.
9: Yep. Mm-hmm.
10: I do eat healthy, and I exercise regularly, but I'm also a strong believer in the benefits of taking research-based supplements. And I take AstaFX every day to stay strong, healthy, to keep my energy levels up, and for my skin. I mean, I want to do everything I can to stay youthful and to keep my body sharp and also to prevent some of those issues that can arise as we age.
9: Great information with Sherry Tarkos. We'll get back to her in just a moment. We're talking about AstaFX exclusively from Purity Products. 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We'll give you the number and the special offer again at the end of the show in a few minutes, but lots to cover today. We'll get back to it here with Sherry Tarkos. She's an author and pharmacist, and always great to have you on the show. Such great information, Sherry. Can you share with us a quick study or two to sort of back this up, highlight the science behind the elite astaxanthin that's found in AstaFX? Because I know there are, what, dozens and dozens of studies. Maybe you can pull out and highlight a couple of your favorites.
10: Yeah, for sure. So Dr. Mark Miller, he's a PhD, a biomedical researcher, he explains it well, and he's talking here about how free radicals compromise and undermine function and cellular performance in the body. He says astaxanthin is simply superb at negating this, as evidenced by clinical trials showing improved performance and accelerated recovery. In fact, research published in the Journal of Medicine and Science in Sports and Exercise found that those who took 4 milligrams of astaxanthin daily over 28 days scored better cycling times with greater output than those who did not take it. So they biked faster. Mm-hmm. I mean, remember this, astaxanthin is one of the few fat-soluble antioxidants that can actually neutralize free radicals even at the site of the mitochondrial membrane. It's like cellular body armor protecting your cells, your joints, blood vessels, brain, heart, and organs on many levels. So listen to this, Mark. Mm-hmm. There are 14 clinical studies on astaxanthin for brain health, 7 studies on skin health, 14 studies on eye health, including research for depth perception and focus, 6 studies showing astaxanthin supports cardio function, 42 studies on healthy aging and cellular health. I mean, there's a ton of research on human performance, too, showing benefits for energy, stamina, and endurance. I mean, this AstFX, it's incredibly powerful and versatile. It helps you stay in the game of life, stay energized, active, alert, healthy, and even stronger.
9: That is impressive on so many levels. So much great information there. And I know this astaxanthin has about a dozen patents, too. I'm looking here. I see there's a patent for promoting eye health and reducing eye fatigue. There's a patent for inhibiting the expression of cytokines in cells, and a patent, get this, on composition for body fat reduction. There's one for improving muscle atrophy in older adults. Sherry, I'd like to be a little bit of a skeptic here. How can this one simple nutrient magically do all of this? How can this AstaFX give us so many benefits? I mean, really?
10: Yeah, I know. It sounds amazing, too good to be true, but it really is true. Many of the studies that I'm referencing here, they're available on PubMed. These are reputable clinical studies conducted by leading researchers around the world that really back the benefits of astaxanthin. By the way, muscle output is better with astaxanthin, too. And this comes from astaxanthin research published in the International Journal of Sports Nutrition, November 2011. This was another study done with cyclists. They took 4 milligrams of astaxanthin. It was a small study, but very positive, showing that cyclists improved their trial time by 2 minutes in a 20-kilometer bike race. I mean, that's a meaningful improvement in a race like this. And the researchers said that they also burned fat more efficiently, which makes sense. Based on this research, Purity can actually make the claim that AstaFX will promote and improve power output in your muscles. I mean, I tell people, AstaFX in, strength and power out. It's transformative if you like energy. And this was found in other studies, too, like one that looked at hand grip strength.
9: Oh, so much great information. Now, Sherry, I want to share a couple more testimonials that caught my attention out of so many right there on the Purity website. Again, these are unsolicited. These are from real people. Here's one from Rick. He's a male, aged 55 to 64, lives in Naples, Florida. He writes this: "What a great product AstaFX has been for me. After starting taking AstaFX, my workout and strength has increased as if I were in my 20s again. And I've only been on AstaFX for 2 months now. Can't wait to see the long-term effect. I look forward to taking AstaFX every morning for my afternoon workouts. I'll be taking this product for a long time." Here's Dee Dee. She's a female, age 45 to 54. She lives in Laurel Park, North Carolina. She writes this, quote, "I've been using AstaFX for a month now. I can see the difference in my energy level. I now have more energy, feel better since taking this product. I can actually see a difference in my skin as well. I'm a smoker who has smoking lines around my mouth, but the lines have diminished about 50%. Overall, I am so thrilled with my energy level. I love this product." Just a couple of samples from the real people who have responded on Purity's website. And, Sherry, I'm looking at the list of patents again on this astaxanthin compound. This is where the, you know, the science, the research backs up what we're talking about. This is just flat out amazing. And now, Sherry, a lot of people out there are going to think what I'm going to say here sounds a little bit odd, but you said before the show this supplement may even help people drive a car better or use the computer more comfortably. I mean, come on, how does this happen?
10: It does sound funny, but AstaFX may actually help in these areas too, and here's why. One of the interesting things about astaxanthin is that it's a relative of vitamin A, and we know that vitamin A is good for our eyes, good for vision. Astaxanthin is too. Astaxanthin has actually been shown to fight oxidation in eye tissue. Scientists did a study where they found a 46% improvement in a measurement called depth perception. Now, depth perception, that's our ability to determine distances between objects, or basically to see in three dimensions. And researchers, they studied a handball team, specifically looking at how quickly they could change focus. And guess what? The handball team that was supplementing with astaxanthin, they were able to improve their accuracy and improve their performance in the depth perception test. Other research has also shown that astaxanthin helps reduce eye fatigue. And, you know, when you're on a computer, that's a big deal. Everyone's on computers these days and for long periods of time, and it's hard on our eyes. And we know that if you're driving a car and it's late at night and your reaction time is slow, that's not good. Astaxanthin actually helps the eyes focus and refocus. Dr. Hecht, PhD, one of the leading researchers at AstaReal, says that the product actually helps your eyes be more resilient. You see better with it. Your eyes are healthier. I mean, who doesn't love those benefits?
9: Again, we're talking with pharmacist and health author Sherry Tarkos about our free bottle offer from Purity Products, talking about AstaFX. So much ground to cover. Sherry, I want to get back to the skin benefits and this issue of wrinkle reduction. Not as a cream or as a lotion, but as a capsule. You take it orally. This patent also covers this. You say this ingredient is proven to reduce wrinkles, and not just by a little. We're talking a dramatic amount. What's going on with this?
10: Yeah, I know. It's fascinating. A huge benefit. People want to look younger. I know I do, and I've noticed significant benefits since I've started taking it. But it's the science here that really shines. The whole concept of taking oral supplements

0: 100% of participants in the study reported that their skin had improved significantly. Everybody got results. 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And this is literally in line with the best, the highest quality, and the most expensive topical products, the lotions and potions that we put on our skin. 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
1: 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By the way, limit one free offer per household, please. Now, Sherry, for people who are just tuning in, one of the many highlights we covered earlier on today's program is just how revolutionary this special Purity Astaxanthin is for redefining aging skin. And astaxanthin works its magic inside the body in areas like endurance, stamina, energy. These are so many of the inside-out benefits that people will feel. And in fact, what will they feel when they start taking AstaFX?
0: So the reason you need to give this a try is because the benefits are real. The science is very compelling. Over 60 clinical studies and patents. I mean, the product is impressive and it really works. This is a product where you will actually see and feel the benefits after taking it a month or so. The cosmetic benefits for your skin, we just mentioned a minute ago, really incredible. I've been taking it myself and I see a huge difference. Others have noticed too. People are always saying to me, you know, what do you use on your skin? What are you taking? And, you know, I tell people what you put into your body is just as important, if not more so, than what you apply to your skin. And think about the vision benefits, really unmatched by any other nutrient or supplement out there. It targets tired eyes, eye strain, and it helps improve eye focus and depth perception. It's great for circulation, energy, muscle strength, and endurance. You can literally boost your strength. As we age, this is crucial. It helps you enjoy life and stay in the game. Mm-hmm. And it can even help with recovery after exercise. Next, astaxanthin has the ability to fight fatigue and support mitochondrial function. So that means cellular energy and ATP support.
1: 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I want to take a quick step back for a moment. I know we have this great free bottle offer today. We're talking AstaFX from Purity Products, and we'll get to that offer as we wrap up the program. Free bottle of AstaFX for all of our listeners. Again, it promotes healthy vision, skin, muscle, fights wrinkles like no other. And most of us have just never heard about all of this until today. So tell our listeners again how astaxanthin compares to other antioxidants or phytonutrients that are out there on the market right now, because this is truly unique, isn't it?
0: Well, you know, from an antioxidant perspective, the healthy aging perspective, astaxanthin is up to 6,000 times more potent than vitamin C in its singlet oxygen-quenching capacity. That should be enough to get everybody excited. There's really, you know, something in this for everybody. With AstaFX from Purity here, you get to see the amazing power of astaxanthin for yourself. It's the king of the carotenoids, and very few people are aware of its benefits. And I think millions are missing out on it because they just aren't aware of this incredible evidence-based nutraceutical.
1: And I know it may sound too good to be true for some people, Sherry. What do you say to any skeptics saying, come on, does it really do all of this?
0: Well, I'm a pharmacist, and in my training as a pharmacist, I'm trained to look at the science and to see what the science says. And the science on astaxanthin is very clear, backed by over 60 clinical studies, and many of these studies are accessible on PubMed, so you can check them out yourself. But the key takeaway is

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0: President Trump has triggered a $200 billion tech disruption, and Wall Street is asleep at the switch. This $200 billion investment in chip technology could make today's artificial intelligence chips obsolete. 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
8: 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And Jesus says, listen, if a man dies, physical part, believing in me, he shall never die. 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
7: 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I'm David Jay, thanking you for joining us today as we listen, learn, and are challenged by God's Word, the Bible. 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Now, sometimes sickness or disease is something that God can use for our learning and not something just random or meaningless. You see, illness really can have a purpose. These struggles can draw us closer to God, and as we're hurting and asking why, well, that can push us to depend upon God more deeply and with more sincerity. So today, Pastor Jack teaches that godliness is formed in us through redemption and salvation through Christ. So when challenges, weakness, or disease comes, well, the Lord's grace is sufficient, and others will see the gospel displayed in our lives. Now, with his message called Discipline of Disease, here's pastor and Bible teacher, Jack Hibbs.
8: In 1990, I was diagnosed with Crohn's disease, and it took them 9 months to figure it out. And it was 9 months of bad stuff. And they went through all of the stuff. Well, we think you have cancer. for 4 months, I thought I had cancer. They're treating me for cancer of the colon and all this stuff. It's like, oh man, they're doing one test there. It's ridiculous. It's terrible. From a sore throat to that, I want you to think for a second. This is what I learned. I didn't read this in a book. For me, this works. God gave this to me. I learned this in the time of suffering. Whenever my life is challenged physically or now spiritually, where I can't explain why I feel depressed, I have no reason to, why do I feel dark and I feel like I'm going to drown, you know, what is that all about? It's a demonic attack. But watch this. I wrote it down to make it so crystal clear. Now, number one, I'll pray this. Lord, if this illness is from you, then give me the grace to go through it and allow me to hear what you're saying. Why? Because I've learned with sickness that God is always wanting to talk. Sometimes, you know what? We never slow down enough. And that's one way I think that God will allow things to happen to get us to slow down. And you pray, Lord, if this sickness is from you, and oh yeah, Christians, we'll see in a moment, God allows sickness. Sometimes he sends it. Oh, I can't believe I heard that. Oh, just sit down. We're going to read that in the Bible here in a minute. Lord, if it's from you, give me the grace and let me hear what you're saying to me right now. Number two, I'll pray this. Lord, if this sickness is not from you, if it's from the enemy, which the Bible talks about can happen, then Lord, I ask you to rebuke the enemy and what the enemy has meant for my demise, double it up, super duper, as a blessing on me. If it's not from you, Lord, teach the enemy the next time you want to pull that on me that you're going to bless my life. With every attack, I always pray, Lord, if it's from the enemy, stop the enemy and bless my life. Did you hear that?
9: Yes.
8: I mean this. Number three, I'll pray this. Lord, if this sickness is from you, that you might be glorified in it, then just keep me right in the middle of it. Don't let me jump out and short circuit your plan. And I promise you right now, if you guys start practicing a similar prayer, your whole attitude will change about suffering. And it doesn't just have to be physical. It can be any form of suffering. Point number two tonight, it's this, understand this, that sin is our greatest enemy. Sin. The disciplines of disease is understanding now, not life, we've covered that, but now sin. That sin is our greatest enemy. Genesis 4:6. So the Lord said to Cain, why are you angry? Remember Cain and Abel? Cain was a wacko. Why are you angry? God said to him. And why has your countenance fallen? Your mug is dragging in the dirt. What's wrong with you, Cain? If you do well, will you not be accepted? And if you do not well, sin lies at the door and its desire is for you, but you should rule over it. Isn't that awesome? Now, he didn't heed God's word and he wound up becoming the second murderer on the earth. Y'all know who the first murderer was. It was Satan in the garden. Cain followed in his footsteps and killed his brother out of jealousy. The first man who committed manslaughter. Sin is our greatest enemy. And what I like about that verse is that it warns us that sin almost acts like a lion. And it's crouching, waiting to pounce on who? On every one of us. So what do we do? Understand this. That sin brings separation between our lives. Separately and corporately. Separation. In John chapter 5, verse 58, why is sin so dangerous? John 5:5. Says, now a certain man was there who had an infirmity 38 years. Now listen to this. When Jesus saw him lying there and knew that he had already been in that condition a long time, Jesus said to him, do you want to be made well? Jesus said to him, rise, take up your bed and walk. Verse 14, afterward Jesus found him, because he had been healed, Jesus found him in the temple and said to him, see, you have been made well. What does he say? Sin no more, lest a worse thing come upon you. That man's sickness was in correlation to his sin. Listen, life, church, listen, life has its struggles because life has sin in it and life has death in it and life has issues in it. That's a given to everybody. Now, point two is that sin can bring on illness. Sin can bring on situations. Now watch, understand this. Not everyone who's sick is sick because they've sinned. That is a terrible, mean thing to think. But there are sins that we commit as responsible individuals, mature, against God, against man. And the result of it is suffering. Jesus says it, John chapter 5. Look at Romans chapter 1. Romans chapter 1, verse 26. Because of this, God gave them over to their shameful lust. Even their women exchanged natural relations for unnatural ones. And in the same way, their men also abandoned natural relations with a woman and were inflamed with lust for one another. Men committing indecent acts with other men. And the result was they received in themselves the due penalty of their perversion. The translation, disease, inside, ill, wrong, unsanctioned sexual activity caused physical disease. And that's a fact. You don't want to talk about that. It's a fact. Sin can be brought on, or I should say sin brings on, can bring on great illness. Look at this also. Secondly, sin brings isolation within ourselves. Isolation. In the book of Numbers chapter 12, Aaron and Miriam... Numbers 12, Miriam and Aaron, Moses' relatives, brothers and sisters, brother and sister, they start chewing on Moses. Well, why is he doing that for? His leadership stinks. That guy, he drives me crazy. And they're just whining on. And Moses, you know, Moses, it says in the Bible that Moses was the most humble man on the earth. Of course, Moses wrote that, but... but it's... He never asked to lead anybody. And now his brother, he's brother, man, you're a dope. Isn't he a dope? They're chewing on Moses behind his turban. And God says, hey, I heard that. Wow. Numbers 12:8 says, why then were you not afraid to speak against my servant Moses? You shouldn't talk about Moses, is what the Lord is saying. So the anger of the Lord was aroused against them, and he departed. Not good. And when the cloud departed from above the tabernacle, suddenly Miriam became leprous, as white as snow. Can you imagine? Then Aaron turned toward Miriam, and there she was, a leper. Can you imagine? I bet you Aaron just shut his mouth. God brought judgment. Sin brings isolation. Think about being a leper. Isolation. I was on the island of Molokai. Not Molokai. It's Molokai in Hawaii. You know the leper island? And you come to the edge of the cliff and you look down on Father Damien's work. There's still over 200 lepers there today. Right now. Leprous white. Only access is by airplane. The cliffs that you observe the leper colony from is over 2,000 feet high, and it goes straight down. It's one of the most beautiful places on earth, but it's cursed. In the minds of the islanders, it's cursed. Nobody wants to go there. Interesting. Isolation. In the Bible, during the Bible times, you had leprosy, you were completely isolated. You had to shout to people walking down the street as you're wrapped up in a robe. Unclean, unclean, and people would part out of the way. Isolation. Why? The Bible tells us, as it was with Miriam, that this is a situation where a person sinned and judgment came upon them. We don't want to even talk in terms like that today. But God can bring not only his divine intervention in judgment, but also God doesn't have to get involved. God can just let sin bring forth its natural disaster in our lives when we do the wrong thing. Isaiah 59 verse 1 says, surely the arm of the Lord is not too short that he cannot save, nor is his ear dull to hear, but your iniquities have separated you from your God, and your sins have hidden his face from you so that he will not hear. That's a strong word, huh? And then also this church, it's sin brings judgment upon ourselves. Sin brings judgment upon us. Yes, life has challenges, difficulties, disease, and pain because this is a fallen world. And yes, number two, we can aggravate it all by sinning against God. Third and final point tonight is this. Understand that godliness is formed in us. Mark that down. It is very important. And for me, this is the most encouraging part of the message tonight. Godliness must be originated for us, not by us, for us. Now watch this. You say, what does godliness have to do with the discipline of disease or suffering? Because guess what? There is a godliness. Are you guys awake? There is a godliness that's given to us by the Lord. It's called redemption, salvation. He gives that freely. Okay, that's given to you. Okay? Imagine right now. Imagine if I were a non-believer, I hear the gospel, I give my heart to Jesus, and 3 minutes after I give my heart to Jesus, I step in front of a train and die. Where do I go? What if I accept Jesus and take a walk and walk the next 30 years loving the Lord, born again, and I die? What happens? Heaven. Think about that for a moment. All those who call upon the name of the Lord shall be saved.
9: 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And now, let's get back to today's message. Once again, here's Pastor Jack.
8: All those who call upon the name of the Lord shall be saved. So this is cool. So, that. If I go to heaven being a believer for a moment, you know the old deathbed conversion events? Isn't it great that our God will take a rotten, stinking, bad, wicked Adolf Hitler type of sinner, and if that person would cry out to God, God washes them away, washes their sins away, and saves them in a second. Now, I know some people say, I don't like that. Do you understand that your Jesus and his blood and the gospel is stronger than what any person can do on earth? How true is that? Absolutely true. See, you and I, we got our emotions involved. We want bums like that to suffer and burn in hell forever. Not God. We say, he got what was coming to him. And the Bible says the Lord weeps over the death of the wicked. Amazing. The person that's just converted or the person that lives for 30 years converted. What's the difference? Here's the difference. Godliness that was imputed or given by the Lord over the course of time in those years living for Christ is lived out among all of us right here, right now. You guys, listen. The best way for you and I to really know if you and I are Christians is not like this here and now. It's knowing one another. You should have to go to my neighbors' houses around me and ask my neighbors if they think Jack and Lisa are Christians. I should be able to go to your neighbors and ask your neighbors if Fred and Barney and Wilma and Betty are Christians. They'll know. They'll know. Our kids know. Ask our kids. I need to ask your kids. They'll know. They know. I had a pastor tell me years ago, in fact, right, we were still a home fellowship. A pastor told me, now look, if this turns into a church, you got to move. I said, what? He goes, you got to move out of town. I go, why? He goes, you don't want people to know where you live. And he never told me why. I just thought, this guy, he had been a pastor for years, and I'm thinking, why? I don't know why, but I think the reality is we should be able to know one another. Amen. And then we'd find out, that maybe we're not walking so straight or this area is weak in your life. How do you think we sharpen one another? See? Who are we when we're goofing off? Secondly, godliness must be established in us. In 2 Corinthians 12, verse 7, it says, to keep me from becoming conceited, Paul said, because of this surpassingly great revelations that was given to me, a thorn in my flesh, a messenger of Satan, was sent to torment me. Three times I pleaded with the Lord to take it away from me. This is the Apostle Paul talking here. But he, the Lord, said to me, my grace is sufficient for you. My power is made complete or perfect in weakness. Therefore, listen to his answer. This guy's, Paul's under attack by a demonic spirit that won't go away. And the Lord tells him, that's how I'm going to use you, because I'm going to use you so mightily that I got to keep you humble. This is what's going to work. So what's Paul's answer? I quit! No, that would have been our answer. No, Paul says, therefore, all right, hey, I will boast all the more gladly about my weaknesses so that the power of Christ may rest upon me. Hey, if I got to be like this in this life to be effective for God, bring it on. That's a follower of Jesus. He's no different than us, you guys, Paul and us. It's what we're willing to do. Are you willing to do that? Are you willing tonight to say, Lord, use me, no matter what? People will attack you. They'll say things about you. They'll generate all kinds of baloney about you. You know what? Are you willing to take it for Jesus? If somebody says, be quiet in Jesus' name or we're going to beat you. And you'll find the Holy Spirit speaking right out of your mouth something he said 2,000 years ago. For us to obey God rather than man, you judge. But hey, we're going to follow God. And they're going to slap you for speaking. Today, people are tiptoeing around, but I think the church is waking up. We hear about students being made fun of in school and told to be quiet about Jesus. And there's students saying, I am not going to be quiet about Jesus. And they're stirring it up. That's the way it ought to be. So are you really saying so? Absolutely. Absolutely. I don't know what dumb pill, stupid pill we've been taking. But it's also been a pill of complacency and apathy, and it's dangerous. Godliness must be established in us. It's originated for us by God himself. And then finally, it's this: godliness must be displayed through our lives, through us. John 11, 23. We're going to end. Jesus said to her, remember Martha and Mary now, John chapter 11. This is great. The whole chapter is about this. It's amazing. Jesus says to her, to Martha, your brother will rise again. Remember, now he's dead. Your brother is going to rise again. And Martha said to him, I know that he will rise again in the resurrection at the last day. Of course she knows. She's Jewish. That's what they believe. They believe the Old Testament. Absolutely. Right on. Jesus said to her, are you ready for this? This is amazing. When Jesus says this to Martha, In my mind, I see her hair go like this. You know, like when somebody takes that breath mint and it's, wow! In fact, the setting is this. Jesus is standing there and she says, if you would have been here, my brother wouldn't have died. You ever feel like that? It's the same spirit that says, how could God let this happen? In the grand picture, he knows more. He knows more. And Jesus says, hey, your brother's going to rise again. Oh, yeah, I know that. In the end, I want him now. And Jesus says, John 11, 25, I am the resurrection and the life. He who believes in me, listen, though he may die. You know anybody who's died lately in Jesus? You say, yeah, but they didn't come back like Lazarus did. Wait. Though he may die, he shall live. And whoever lives and believes in me shall never die. Do you believe this? He told her. Ooh, what does that mean? No way. People die all the time. That's not what he's talking about. He's talking about living a life, believing in Jesus, and your body stops in this world. Your blood stops going through these veins. Your brain, everything. You in this physical realm cease to function. And this is where you and I are hung up. It's all about the physical. And Jesus says, listen, if a man dies, physical part, believing in me, he shall never die. It's just a door. Hey, I didn't know this party was going on. You got to go through the door, man. Jesus says a person believing in him, his blood stops flowing, which is the physical gateway into the new life. And you'll never die. He's also talking about you'll never see the grip of the grave. It'll never be dark and cold and empty and dead to be absent from the bodies, to be present with the Lord. We end with this. It's a song. I haven't sang it in years. I'm not going to sing it now. But at Calvary Costa Mesa, we sang this all the time on Sunday mornings. It was written in 1855. It's perfect doctrine. What a friend we have in Jesus, all our sins and griefs to bear. What a privilege to carry everything to God in prayer. Oh, what peace we often forfeit. Oh, what needless pain we bear. All because we do not carry everything to God in prayer.
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11: So what exactly is the Steve Marston Show? In a nutshell, it's about learning to walk so close to Jesus that it spills over into every other area of our lives. It's also about having conversations with those ministry leaders and pastors that are making such a difference here in our community. And we tell lots of dad jokes too. We have a lot of fun, and I bet you've never heard anything quite like it. 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
20: Hey everybody, this is Chad Shapiro, the host of Church of the Week, and I want to thank AM630, The Word, for allowing us to bring incredible ministries and churches into this program. 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I have the blessing of being able to work with Texas Baptist down here in this area, this beautiful San Antonio region, and Pastor Strong, and to get to collaborate a lot with the pastor that's here today, Dave Cash, in the house from A18 Church.
21: You got it out,
20: come
21: man.
20: On, bro.
21: You got
20: Let's
21: it
20: go.
21: Out, man. That's awesome.
20: Let's go.
21: I'm surprised you got it out. That's
20: awesome. I didn't even have to look at the hat.
21: You didn't even look at the hat.
20: You can see on social media. You need to go back and look. But he wore the hat for me just in case I needed help.
21: That's the kind of friend I am.
20: I appreciate it, bro. You got any other cue cards or anything for
21: you know,
20: me?
21: I didn't think about that. You're a professional. You don't need that. I've seen it before, man. You rock it.
20: I am definitely not a professional, but I have great guests like you up here. So I'm grateful for that. I want to get into a whole bunch of stuff,
21: cool.
20: But in case somebody just listens real quick and then, you know, jumps off, which don't do that.
21: Yeah,
20: in
21: don't
20: fact,
21: do that.
20: If
21: don't
20: you're
21: do
20: watching
21: that.
20: On social media, share it, like it,
21: That's right.
20: comment on it, do something that will help glorify God through this process, because you never know who might watch it.
21: Let's make much of Jesus.
20: Yeah, man. Let's do it and come to his church and be excited about it. So tell them, in case they do log off quick, where's the church? What time do y'all meet? And tell them exactly.
21: Yeah, so we meet right off of I-10 between Wurzbach and Huebner.
20: Perfect
21: In
20: spot.
21: The old Hallmark University building, which is now a co-op space. And we sit right beside or between Papacito's and Sea Island Restaurant.
20: You can go to lunch after?
21: Absolutely, because you smell fajitas. What kind of, Ooh. I mean, how awesome is that? You get to come to a church that you can smell the best fajitas,
20: right? And then go get some. Yeah, I like it. So what time service?
21: 11 o'clock on
20: 11
21: Sunday
20: o'clock
21: mornings.
20: Sunday morning. Come out there, check it out. And just to learn more about their great pastor. This is a church plant, but you are it not is. New to ministry at all.
21: I'm not.
20: Let's take us way back to the beginning, okay? When, like, when when did you first come to know Jesus Christ as your Lord and Savior?
21: Okay, well, I didn't grow up in church.
20: Yeah.
21: So I didn't give my life to Christ until 1999. And
20: it's like a Prince song.
21: I'm sorry?
20: It's a Prince song, I think. Can you sing that for us? That 1999?
21: Yeah, 1999. That was it.
20: Yeah.
21: That's what scared me. I thought, you remember they had all the Y2K and everything, you know? No, but I was struggling with addiction.
20: Yeah.
21: A lot of addictions and things. And my grandmother was a very godly woman, very Pentecostal, dragged me to church every now and then, but I never came to know the Lord until 1999.
20: Yeah.
21: And I gave my life to Christ and immediately, just began to seek the Lord, started reading my Bible. And I didn't think I needed to go to church, but there was a radio station in Dallas called The Word FM.
20: Hey, come on.
21: 100.7. And I started listening to that when I was driving to work. I was doing sales for an insurance company. And there was one pastor in particular that I was like, I don't care where this guy's pastor, I'm going to that church.
20: Yeah.
21: And I didn't know who it was. It wasn't like you could Google back in those days. Yeah. This is prior to Google. And I found out it was Jack Graham from PowerPoint Ministries at Prestonwood Baptist Church. And so that's where I started going on Sunday mornings, where I started getting discipled and had an opportunity to meet Dr. Graham and be offered an internship.
20: Right on.
21: Probably 6 to 8 months after my salvation.
20: Wow.
21: So I was wet behind the ears. I knew nothing other than Jesus saved my soul, and that was it.
20: Man,
21: it was just an exciting time. And they hired me as an intern in the student ministry. And that was in 1999. And so I started working there in student ministry for about 4 years before God called me to preach and pastor. And, so that's how it all started right there.
20: Man. So being, in that state of addiction, was struggling with all those. And maybe there's somebody new in their faith now watching us. Do you remember just what was it about that his radio ministry that was just kind of bringing life to you back then?
21: Just the biblical teaching that he brought out. I had never really heard that before, and I was trying to read my Bible on my own, but he just made it come alive. And it was just always through the presence and power of the Holy Spirit, now I know, that really began to stir in my heart and soul. And that's what made me go. Now, this is before Celebrate Recovery or anything. And so I just sought out discipleship.
20: Yeah.
21: And there were some godly men at Prestonwood, Matt Serber, who's
20: shout out to Matt,
21: who you know, Matt,
20: you, Pastor Matt.
21: He discipled me, and he was actually my boss. He was the junior high minister at Prestonwood at the time, and we became good friends. And then Anil Jeffrey discipled me, and many other men. A guy named Steve Smith, Mike Fetchner was a big impact in my life with Bridge Builders Ministry. And so that discipleship is what kept me clean and sober. Mm-hmm. And so that's why at our church we have Regeneration, which is a discipleship recovery ministry, not just for alcohol or drugs addiction, but for PTSD or anything else you might be dealing with, abuse. It's a wonderful ministry that we really promote, because I obviously believe in that recovery ministry. And so that's where I started. God just used that church and those men to come alongside me and teach me how to continue walking with Jesus.
20: Amen.
21: That's, and having so that good accountability was is vital to, even to this day, I seek out accountability because of early on in my ministry. And I see what happens when pastors and other people get away from that accountability, get out of the Word. It's a bad place to be.
20: So let's talk a little bit about that if we can. So accountability is, maybe there's somebody listening. They love Jesus, but they're still struggling with sin in their lives. And maybe you can speak to that wrestling match between, you know, trying to get it over with and not do those things anymore, but still feeling, you know, like the flesh is still calling for them. And
21: well, that's why it's so important to get involved in a church that has men's ministry, because you can be so much more together than you can ever be alone. And even as a pastor, it's why I love what you do with Pastor Strong. Men can come together. We can be transparent with each other, talk about our struggles, pray with each other, because we're not competition.
20: Mm-hmm.
21: And it's the same thing, even if you're not in ministry, to have those men around you that you can reach out to. Because early on in my ministry, I remember sitting in the parking lot of a bar listening to Rich Mullins with my Bible on my lap. Yeah. And just, I was lonely because all my friends were inside, and I knew if I went inside, I would fall. And so I didn't have those men around me yet that I could call in the middle of the night or text. And so I would very much say that the most important thing is find a men's Bible study that teach the Word, men that are transparent with you, men that are willing to be held accountable and hold you accountable.
20: Man, that's so good. And so you were sitting there, I mean, in, I'm sure many situations, but in that one, right? The friends are in the bar. Yep. And what was holding you out from, you know, going in there? You didn't have those relationships yet. So what was going through your mind about dropping those sins? And
21: I was just praying. I remember somebody going, take one day at a time. And one day seemed like such a big bite. And I started praying to get through 10 minutes.
20: Oh, wow.
21: I would say, Lord, if I can stay sober for the next 10 minutes, if I can stay out of that bar for the next 10 minutes. And I had a CD of the Rich Mullins, Hold Me Jesus song that I remember wearing out on that. Mm-hmm. And I would cry out to God and literally tears in my eyes going, please God, just keep me from going there. And then he would say, well, why are you in the parking lot? Why are you so close? Go home. And I would go home and I would, just get into the word. And just write, I begin to write what my struggles were and then why they were a struggle. And that's really what Regeneration, Celebrate Recovery, a lot of those groups do. You get to the root of why are you battling addiction? Mm-hmm. Why did that happen? And so God just used that as a time. And again, I was alone, but I realized in that time that he was enough. Mm-hmm. And it's great to have those other men come along, but he's enough. And then when it was time, he began to introduce me to some men that could really pour into me and spend time with me.
20: Amen. Amen. And we need to seek, you said you now seek accountability with other men.
21: I do.
20: Right. And I think sometimes our churches and you probably go to church a little bit if you're listening to this or watching this, and maybe you don't. But I think sometimes we want to be encouraged all the time. We want to be told that everything is going to be okay, but we don't really want to, be coached up and to be held accountable and to really help us with things. And I want to challenge you, hopefully, that maybe this will be the day that instead of just needing to be a cheerleader, have the church be a cheerleader or the Bible be a cheerleader to you, but you dig deep to figure out where is the coaching? Where are they trying to coach me up to help me be better? Because God is not trying to take away your toys and your things that you love so much. He's trying to deliver you from those things that are holding you back in different ways. Amen. And we all have them. And that's why we need to, and it's uncomfortable for somebody to call you out or to hold you accountable. So you have to seek it. Right? You have to seek it.
21: You do. And you have to be ready to hear those things, but you have to know that the men that God brings into your life aren't seeking to tear you down. It's really to build you up, to become a better man of God. And so having those men before I got married, then meeting my wife, and then having a marriage that my wife, too, can notice when I'm out of the word or I'm too busy doing some other things. And I remember early on in our church plant, we had committed to picking a community a Saturday, every other Saturday, to go door-to-door evangelism. And we got a little bit away from it because I got busy doing other things, as you do. And my wife one day said, we're not doing the door-to-door, and you promised we were going to do those things. So having somebody be able to walk with you in those seasons whenever you get busy or you get maybe off on another tangent, Satan distracts you or something like that. Being able to be called back is vital to your ministry going forward.
20: Yeah. And thank God for those godly people, especially our wives that help us, you
21: know,
20: with a lot of stuff we deal with. So then tell us about the journey. You said right away, like within 6-7 months, you became a intern or something like that.
21: I was an intern at the church in the high school ministry. And, that's where I met my wife at Prestonwood. I asked her to marry me there, was licensed, ordained, all those things. And I knew very little when they first hired me, but I sat down with those men. I had a different man discipling me three nights during the week. And then they required me to disciple other men too. And so pretty soon I was discipling, I was being discipled, and God was growing me in such a tremendous way and just beginning to use me. And then I began to go to Southwestern Baptist Theological Seminary and Criswell College. At the same time, I was being discipled from these men and growing in my faith. And God really just, if you're willing to be a vessel, and ask God to pour into you, you'll be amazed at how quickly God just begins to shine the truth of his light upon your understanding and how to follow him. And so really, it was a tremendous period of growth. And pretty soon I was teaching on Sunday mornings, not in the big service, but I mean in student ministry and things like that. So God really grew me in such a fast way. But also, too, I was like a starving person. I had been feeding the flesh for so long, and now the flesh was, I was just feeding that spirit so much, and God just grew me in tremendous way. And it was all his glory and all the men that he put around me.
20: Amen. You are listening to AM 630, The Word. My name is Chad Shapiro. Thankful to be here with Pastor Cash from A18 Church right here in San Antonio, a church plant that is booming and making things happen over there. If you missed the first part of the show, please go back somehow and listen to it, because you'll hear a little bit about his testimony and how God delivered him and what they're doing there at their church there. So you were there as an intern and then started just continuing to serve there. And then how did God slowly move you now into
21: pastoral?
20: Yeah.
21: So I really enjoyed teaching and preaching the word of God. I really enjoyed that. And I had some opportunities to do that, but I really began to realize God was giving me a pastor's heart to love on people, demonstrate his love, not just preach, but also, disciple and be with people in their seasons of hurt. And so God moved me toward, I was at Prestonwood for almost 4 years. I became the associate junior high minister in that time. And then I also worked for Bridge Builders Ministry, which is an inner city ministry at the exact same time. Mm-hmm. And so through that and the teaching, God then began to open doors for me to preach at churches. And so the very first church I went to go pastor was in Northeast Texas, a little town called Windham. So we had a student ministry of almost 2,000 students at Prestonwood. And I went to a church running 50 people. In the middle of nowhere, Windham, Texas, and we served there almost 11 years. And God had laid it upon our heart when my wife and I first married. We've been married 25 years this next month. We knew God was calling us to church plant.
20: Wow.
21: It just took this long to get us there. He had to get me there in this season. And we thought about that often. We talked about that. When is that church plant going to come? You know?
20: Oh my God. So it was an older church that you
21: It was established in 1885. Wow. That was the opposite of a church plant, right?
20: It would still teach you a lot. It would still teach you a lot. Amen. And then eventually God brought it down to San Antonio.
21: I was there. Yeah. And I had a couple other church. I did a church revitalization through the state convention in Houston. And then I came to San Antonio to be the campus pastor at Mission City Church, which they have three locations now. And again, Matt Serber, I mentioned him earlier. He brought me on staff to be the campus pastor. And so I did that for a little over 3 years. And
20: which campus were you?
21: The central campus, which is in, Castle Hills area, right off Northwest Military. Yeah. So I was there for 3 years and getting to preach and run the staff there and do the ministry, but really missed preaching every single week and writing the sermons and leading and casting the vision. And so Pastor Matt and I met, and he had a vision too to plant a church, not just around the world or even around the state, but he knew that he could send me out here in San Antonio and send me out with a team and start a new church. And so a lot of sending churches will send people to Colorado or Seattle or China or somewhere
20: far away. Yeah.
21: But Matt really had a kingdom mindset. It's like, we're here in the community of San Antonio. We're not in competition. You go out and we'll encourage some of our members to go with you.
20: That's awesome.
21: And that's exactly what happened. We took about a dozen people and started meeting in a home and praying. And then as it began to grow and take off, we found our spot.
20: Yeah.
21: Only through the grace of our Lord Jesus Christ, he found us that place that we're meeting at. And we've been there since we started. In September of 2024 is when we started.
20: Man, I love it. I love it. And so tell us a little bit about your church.
21: So what is unique about our church is the kind of people that God brought into us from the start. I remember when my wife and I were praying about launching, I was given the green light at Mission City that I could take as many people with me as I wanted. So at first, my thought was like, man, I can take 150 people and just start this thing out. Right? And I remember my wife saying, well, we want to make sure we start with the right people. And I remember going, the right people. And so God began to put on my heart quality over quantity and to look for certain characteristics in people or certain attributes, I should say that love to serve, love to share the gospel, just had a heart for people, looked at people through the eyes of Jesus, loved them with his heart, ministering with his hands and feet. So we began to just seek out those type of folks, and then God began to bring them. And what we discovered is how many people we met that had gone through church hurt, churches that were split, churches that, all these things that hurt people. All of a sudden, we were finding out people had been really hurt and devastated, and we were allowed to meet them and pray with them and love on them. And so what's really unique about us is the transparency in our leadership. Mm. When they meet folks that are coming in, we can tell a lot of times they're walking in. They've been out of church for a long time. You're walking into a new place, and our people go right to them. Yeah. I mean, they go right over and introduce themselves and say how glad they are. Invite them to the Bible study, invite them to go eat. I've never been around such an incredible group of people that God assembled that really demonstrates the love of Jesus. I mean, they're so incredible. And somebody the other day said, man, you such a great leader, how you got the

0: 21 different languages in this one school. And we had an opportunity there to do our Tuesday night kids and student ministry. And that's really beginning to take off. And most of the kids that the Lord's entrusted to us come from some pretty rough situations, mm-hmm. not based upon what they've done, just, you know, it's just life sometimes.
1: Yeah.
0: And so to have our leadership team that goes there on Tuesday night, brings food and just demonstrates the love of Jesus, you should see those kids. They're running up. They've all been given a Bible.
1: Yeah.
0: The kids are a teen Bible and they're running up. We don't even start till 6:30 and they're getting there at 4:15.
1: Wow.
0: The school's going, man, these kids are showing up an hour and 15 minutes, you know, and they're all out in the parking lot when we roll up. So God's really opening the door toward those places that really need the love of Jesus. And one of our people said the other day, they go, I think this is the place where Jesus would be if he's here right now.
1: Amen.
0: I was like, yeah. Absolutely. So that's been an incredible thing to see. It really has been.
2: You were telling me about that with the kids at the school. Excited about that. And then the recovery ministry, what other stuff are you guys doing over there?
0: We do a lot of, we have churches that come in during the summer. I have pastor friends that I've had over, you know, this long in ministry,
1: yeah.
0: and they're bringing their churches, churches in Dallas, churches in Oklahoma, churches in North Texas have been bringing in, a missions team,
1: yeah.
0: and we'll have different block parties in different communities.
1: Yeah.
0: And we go out, and a lot of the things that we do at apartment complexes go and ask them if we can have a pool party and just bring a snow cone machine and cotton candy and just pass out cards to the church and ask people if we can pray for them. And so we have found through doing that, so many people that are going through such difficulties, and God has allowed us to pray with them, minister to them. And we've even seen a teacher give her life to Christ and get baptized in our church.
1: Wow,
0: and it's just been an incredible thing that God is doing. And again, we have willing people that are willing to serve in any capacity that God sees fit, just a kingdom mind over castle mind.
2: Amen. I love it. I love it. So, in the future, what are future plans? What are we looking forward to in the future?
0: Well, you know, we're going to keep it simple.
1: Yeah.
0: We're going to continue to go door to door. We're going to continue to let people know that we're there. We're going to continually pour in our community. We want the community, if for some reason we had to move or something happened, we would want them to feel the void that we're not there,
1: uh-huh.
0: because we want to be involved in their
1: yeah,
0: lives. Okay. And so it's really important that we're not just asking them to come to church, because a lot of times when we're knocking on the doors, oh, I already have a church. I'm like, that's great. We love that you have a church. You stay there, but how can we serve?
1: Amen.
0: So we're not trying to grow our castle or grow our church. We're looking to be a kingdom mindset
1: yeah.
0: that really demonstrates the love of Jesus, regardless of where they, I mean, we want them to be in a Bible believing church. And
1: yeah.
0: if we find out there's a, you know, something, we might try and persuade
1: yeah.
0: them to find their way to a church that really teaches the word of God, because that's imperative.
1: Yeah.
0: You know, our methodology might be crazy, but our theology is grounded and very sound in the word of God.
2: Amen. Man, you guys got a great pastor. Anybody from your church that's watching, I am blessed to be able to serve with them, in the city and at Saba and around. And, I continue to hear great things about you guys. So praying for you, excited about your future.
0: Thank you.
2: So when you were, now you've been doing this for a couple of years,
0: mm-hmm.
2: you were pastoring from way back when, if someone is just new, feeling the itch to plant or to mm-hmm. serve, what would you tell them? Like, if you were talking to yourself from way back when, what would you tell them at the beginning of the journey?
0: I would say stay in the word, stay in prayer, surround yourself with the right men, leaders, guys that pour into you, guys that care about you, guys that are willing to call you out when you need to be called out,
1: mm-hmm.
0: But also encourage you at the same time. You don't mm-hmm. want to just have that coach that just screams at you all the time.
1: No.
0: You want to have people that come around you, encourage you, pray with you, love on you, and they end up being your support system as you're going through this, because church planting is not the easiest thing. And I'll say this too, men, make sure your wife's completely on board with this, because they need to be behind you 100%. 100%, because they feel a lot of stuff that we don't.
1: No,
0: and
1: no.
0: So men, make sure you take care of your wives, pray with them, love on them, and just be patient. God will open those doors when it's time. And if you can find me, you know, you can find our church, you can reach out to me anytime and we can talk about church planning. And if I could help you in any way, it would be my honor and privilege to do that.
2: So you just started helping with church planning at Saba. Maybe talk about that a little bit.
0: They brought me on board to help with church planting here in the San Antonio area. And so I'm going to be teaching a class on Monday nights, a cohort
2: yeah.
0: that's required through conventions and through the North American Mission Board. It's a 6-month cohort that meets

0: every other Monday night. We'll have that information for you. But that's one of the things I do, is try and help guys become church planters and then try and pair them with a church that can be their sending church to help them on this journey.
1: We need a lot of training, a lot of support. And Saba has incredible tools down there, the San Antonio Baptist Association. And, you know, they, a lot of great churches part of it. But we thank you for being here, my friend. And
0: yeah, thank you for having me, man.
1: Yeah, God bless you guys. Thank you all for listening. You get a chance, if you're on social media, to again share, like, comment. And we'll see you again next week.
0: Take care.
1: God bless.
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8: Thank you for joining us today for the Covenant Word with Reverend John Anna McKay of Bethel Covenant Assembly of God in San Antonio, Texas, where we are touching heaven and changing earth. 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
9: Pick your Bibles with me this morning. I'll be speaking on biblical keys to a blessed and happy home. Biblical keys. How many of you want to know the keys to a blessed and happy home? Only three people. How many of you want to know the keys? As you lift your hands up, may God release the keys to you. So especially this month, we'll be talking about love, love, love. It's okay to understand that also love is very needed in a family. Not just among couples and, you know, two people. The whole family needs love. Tell you about, I need love. Amen. Ephesians chapter 5. Ephesians chapter 5. If you don't mind, you stand for the reading of God's word. Ephesians chapter 5. I read from verse 1 and 2, and I'll skip to 21 to 33. At some point, I'll make you sit down. Please stand. Please stand. Don't worry. You've done well. Thank you, Holy Spirit of God. Be ye therefore followers of God as dear children, and walk in love. Somebody say, walk in love. As Christ also had loved us and has given himself for us. Everybody pay attention to this. He gave himself as an offering and as what? A sacrifice. That's deep stuff. I don't have time to exegete that. He not only gave himself as an offering, but he took it further, even to the things we don't deserve, as a sacrifice. To God, the love he showed is not just to us, but to what? To God, as a sweet smelling servant. Go to verse 21 or verse 15. Let's go to 15. See there that you walk circumspectly. Did you see that? That word circumspect or circumspectly means to carefully consider circumstances around us and the possible consequences of our action. Being cautious, being wise, and being morally sound. God wants us to be circumspect. Tell you about God wants you to be circumspect. Walk not as fools, but as wise, redeeming the time, because the days are what? Are evil. We're in evil days, Bethel. Wherefore, be not unwise, but understanding what the will of God is. Verse 18, be not drunk with wine. Did you see that? Be not what?
10: Drunk with wine.
9: Wherein is excess, but be filled with the Spirit, speaking to yourselves in what? In Psalms. We don't have time. I would have given you time to speak to yourself in Psalms. Speaking to yourself in psalms, in hymns, thank you, Brother Trevor, this morning, and spiritual songs. Come on, you guys are in spirit. Singing and making melody in your hearts to what? To the Lord. Verse 20, giving thanks always for all things unto God and the Father in the name of our Lord Jesus Christ. Verse 21, submitting. Everybody look at this. What did he say?
10: Submitting.
9: This word is a word that many people don't like. If your family would enjoy peace and happiness, this word must be a part of your modus operandi. It must be part of the workings, the culture in your home. Submitting. Husband submitting to wife. Wife submitting to husband. Children submitting to parents. Everybody in the family submitting to the will of God. Not saying, I'm telling you, one of the things that can cause the greatest shipwreck in a family is when people make up their mind to do evil and carry it out. And nobody can change your mind. Don't be that believer. You never be somebody that nobody can change your mind. What if you are going the wrong direction 90 miles an hour? Speed is not the same as direction. You can be wrong. Did you hear me?
10: Yes.
9: What did I say? You are not Alpha and Omega. You are not the beginning and the end. You can be wrong. Peter, if Peter refused to listen to what God had told him, we today will not be saved. Because as far as they thought salvation was for the Jews. And God told Peter, kill and eat in the dream. Peter said, I can't do this. It's against the culture. God said, don't call unclean what I've called clean. When God is trying to change your mind, are you going to be stubborn to carry your will out? You do that, your family will enter shipwreck. Is somebody hearing me this morning? If God is giving you an instruction, God sent somebody to you. You woke up early in the morning, the person, you didn't see the person before. You've never seen the person before. They appear and they told you. God told them to tell you this. And with your full chest and mind, you disobey. heard a story of a young girl that woke up in her family. It was a Muslim family, but she woke up in a dream. And in that dream, her father is a pilot and saw that there was a plane crash. And cried out of the dream and said, "Daddy, I had a dream. Don't fly today." Young girl. The father listened to that dream. Every person that flew in that plane that he was not flown perished. When God is trying to speak to you, when God is trying to help you, and he brings an instruction to you, will you be patient to consider? Or are you going to allow your PhD to block your mind and your brain from understanding sound counsel? He that is often reproved and the same hardeneth his heart, the same will suddenly be destroyed without remedy. Everybody's telling you, calm down. You say, no. Calm down for what? Calm down. What did I say? Look at your neighbor, tell your neighbor, calm down. Submitting yourself what? One to what? It doesn't matter who is senior or who is junior. Submit yourself one to another. The moment God sunk this truth into my brain, you know, as a man, I grew up as an African man, now I'm an American man. We're always right. Don't you know I'm the head? So who is the day? I feel you're always right. And God told me, if your wife give you counsel, don't you think that there's wisdom in that counsel? I said, no! I'm the man. I'm always right. So God explained it this way to me. Have you ever seen a woman that wants to be a widow? Clap if you want to clap. Your clap is... Are you understand what I mean? So when a wife is telling a husband, it's because she wants the husband to be alive. Nobody wants to cry. So sometimes just consider that advice. If you say change that time, change the time. Before somebody look at the man like, nobody could advise you in your whole house. Like you don't wear purple tie with red shirt. Tell your neighbor, learn to submit. No, I'm serious. Tell your neighbor, learn to submit. Look at verse 22. Wives, now. This is who the scripture targets the most. Wives, submit yourselves. Verse 22. Submit yourselves unto your own husbands as who? Don't focus on them. Sometimes husbands could be stubborn. But when you submit to them, you are not submitting to them because of them. Submit to them because of who? Of the Lord. Verse 23, for the husband is the head of who? Of the wife. Even as, look at it. It wasn't just a statement to identify head. They used it as a way or a descriptive term, or is this metaphor now or simile? Whichever one you understand. Even as Christ is the head of what? And he is the savior of who? Of the body. Look at how God used that description so that we understand. Go to the next verse. Therefore, as the church is subject unto Christ, everybody look at this now, so let the wives be to their own husbands. In what? In everything. If a marriage will make it, 75% depends on the wife being willing to submit. Did you hear what I said? Somebody said this mathematics is not fair. is not fair, but it's just. Your willingness to submit, you cannot have two drivers at the same time. Are you hearing what I'm saying? I didn't form it. Am I the one that formed it? Please, where did you read it? See the Bible. So wives, I'm not trying to play some male chauvinistic something. That's not the point. It's scripture here. If a woman learns to submit to her husband, you will control that man. The woman is just submitting. Ask a man, ask the real man in the house, who is the real head of the house? If a woman says, ask any man, your wife is quiet and they didn't say anything. You say, honey, how are you doing? Even the man will not be at peace. So look at what God told the husbands. Love your what? Someone says submit, submit. Look at the role of the man. Love your wife, even as what? Christ. Love the church. And look at the next point. And what? So God even told the man, you are the head. But if anybody is to die, you will die. Please tell me which one is harder, submitting or dying. Do you get the point? Gave himself for it, that he might sanctify and cleanse it with the washing of the water. By what? By the water. Verse 27, that he might present it to himself a glorious church. So you can see that what we see about husband and wives is not about really marriage on earth. It's the symbolism of what Christ and the church represent. Without spot or wrinkle or any such thing, but that it should be holy and without blemish. Verse 28, so ought men to love their wives as what? Their own bodies. He that loveth his wife loveth himself. So if you don't love your wife, you don't love yourself. For no man ever hated his own flesh. But what do? They nourish it and cherish it, even as the Lord, the church. Verse 30, for we are members of his body and of his flesh and of his bones. Verse 31, for this cause shall a man leave his father and what? And mother, and be joined unto his wife, and they too shall become what? So as far as God is concerned, God does not look at me and Chidi as two people. When God sees Chidi, God has seen me. When God sees me, God has seen Chidi. Do you get it? Somebody say amen. Verse 32, this is a great mystery, and I speak concerning Christ and the church. Nevertheless, let every one of you in particular so love his wife even as himself, and the wife see that she reverence. Everybody say the word reverence. Reverence. Say it again loudly. Reverence. That word reverence is respect with all your heart, with everything, in total submission. So it's respect with submission. That's what that reverence is. Reverence a husband. Sit down and we'll read the last part. Ephesians chapter 6 from verse 1 to 4. We've done well this morning. If it's only the scripture I've read for you, I've done my job. Because the Holy Ghost will interpret it for you. Now, since it's a family thing, it's a family affair, look at verse 1. Ephesians chapter 6, verse 1. Everybody read with me. One, two, go. Children, obey your parents. In what? In the Lord. For this is right. So even in a family, children have a responsibility. Children, obey your parents in the Lord. As long as they are your parents, it doesn't even matter whether they are adult children or young children. God expects children to obey their parents in what? In the Lord. For this is right. Look at verse 2. Honor. Everybody use the word honor. Say it loud. Honor your father and mother, which is the first commandment with what? With a promise. Honor your father and mother. Honor your father and mother. Any believer that does not honor their parents is disobeying God. And these parents include father-in-law and mother-in-law. Honor. Honor. Now, they may be wrong in certain ways of doing things, but that is not a license to dishonor. Is somebody hearing me? You still have to give them the honor. Honor your father and mother, which is the first commandment with a promise. Go to the next verse. So, look at the reason. So, some of the prayers we pray are not necessary if we just obey this commandment. So that it may go well with you. How many of you want it to go well with you? If your hands are not raised up, how many of you want it to go well with you? As you lift your hands and shout amen, it will go well with you. So that you may enjoy long life. Where? On earth. So one of the tickets, one of the license for long life is honoring fathers and mother. Verse 4. This part, nobody reads it, but I will read it. Parents, you have a role as well. Fathers, do not exasperate your children. It means don't nag them. Don't trouble them to the point that they want to run out of home. Don't exasperate them. All right? Don't shout and yell and trouble them to the point that they have no peace. Don't exasperate. It's an instruction from God. Don't exasperate your children. Instead, look at your responsibility. Bring them up in the training and what? Instruction of the Lord. So, one of the ways not to exasperate them is not to impose your will, but to teach them what the word of God has said. May God bless his word in our hearts in Jesus' name. We live in a world today where the family unit is under serious attack by the enemy. There's disunity between husband and wives, father against mother, mothers against fathers, children in conflict with parents, one parent partnering with children against the other parent, brothers and sisters not in agreement, all sorts of disunity in the family. The reason why the devil does that is because the only way to stop a group of people from going forward is to introduce disunity. Show me a family that is not going forward. I show you a family where there's no unity. You've heard this terminology. United we stand. Divided we do what? We fall. So any family where people are trying to impose their will, I'm going to do what I want to do, you do what you want to do, go look at that family. They don't go far. Rather than helping each other, they destroy each other. So sometimes what the devil does in making us not to advance, not to enjoy our lives and each other, is he will bring disunity and confusion into the family where we don't speak the same language. In Genesis chapter 11, They made up their mind, group of people on earth, that they're going to build a tower that's going to go all the way to heaven. And in fact, when God saw that, God saw this, the people is one. And whatever they are proposing their heart to do, nobody can stop them, even God. So God said, you know what? We're going to confuse their language. Immediately they spoke different languages, and there was disunity. The work stopped. So let me tell you, every family advancement, every family joy, every family peace is disrupted once disunity sets in. So it is in your interest, it behooves you and I, to make sure that whatever we foster unity, even when it is against your own will, to allow peace reign. Is somebody hearing me? Okay, let's say, for example, you want to eat salad, and the other person says, no, we're not eating salad, we're eating fufu. Instead of salad and fufu to cause conflict, you know what you do? Defer. Calm down. Or you can say, we eat little salad and we eat little fufu. If the other person insists, no, we must eat salad, praise God. Eat the salad and think of fufu. Is somebody hearing what I'm saying? Did you hear what I'm saying? The stress that disunity will bring in your family is not worth the argument. Life is not all about winning. You know, some of us want to win. You want to win every argument. You want to win every conflict. Child of God, if you live your life like that, you will not be happy. Is somebody hearing me? You heard that statement, submit yourselves one to another. It's okay for some, you may not believe what I'm saying. It's okay for somebody else to be right. It's okay for somebody else to win. You are not Kansas Chiefs. Your family is not Super Bowl. Calm down and just chill out. Relax. You don't need to fight every battle. Are you hearing what I'm saying? You fight with co-worker. You come home, you fight with child. You fight with husband. You come to church, you fight with pastor. Your life is not WrestleMania. If you hear me, say amen. Amen. Follow peace with all men. Somebody shout amen. Amen. Follow peace with all men. The scripture says God is not the author of confusion. So anytime there is confusion.
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16: The following broadcast is brought to you by Sons of God International and Freedom Fellowship Church. Welcome to the prophetic voice of our time, where we focus on the voice of prophecy, which is the testimony of Jesus Christ. Our host, Christina Sasso, is a senior pastor at Freedom Fellowship Church. Let's hear what she has to say to the body of Christ.
17: God bless you for tuning in. Hello, this is Christina Sasso of Freedom Fellowship Church and Sons of God Ministries International, and you are listening to the prophetic voice of our time. It has been several weeks since I shared with you, and during those times, the Holy Spirit has been giving me visions, insights, and understanding on what He is doing on the face of the earth and what He's about ready to do. And He gave me several instructions to the body of Christ. So I wanted to really encourage you to take things seriously and be proactive in your walk with the Lord. Be proactive with God's promises. It is impossible to please God without faith. And what we believe, it produces corresponding action. Okay? Time is of the essence. And if there are no major changes that are happening in your ways of doing things and the way you approach and see things, you have a lot of catching up to do. And please take action before it is too late, and you have to keep up with the rest of us who believe God and take the kingdom of God by force. We are not waiting on God. God is waiting on us to follow our instruction, to follow His word, and to trust Him to do things His ways. Or else, we will get replaced. God is not going to wait on us. So, there are many things to address. So, let us get started, okay? And I want you to share these prophetic instructions to everyone that you know so that it can spread, okay? And also, you can subscribe to youtube.com/SOGMI and follow us and join us in our live stream services so that you will be able to keep up with what we've been doing and what God is doing in our lives, and so that you'll do the same, okay? Last Wednesday in our Wednesday services, the Lord had me focus on prophetic instructions for the body of Christ here in the United States as a warning, and for the body of Christ in the Philippines, especially Freedom Fellowship Church and its affiliates. We have churches now with our affiliates. We have been covering about 6 or 7 provinces already in the Philippines, and now we are expanding the Empower Leader, Empower Nation Ministers Training and Conference all over the southern part of the Philippines, where the revival in the Philippines will manifest first. So you're talking about, it used to be a predominantly Muslim region, okay? Now the Lord have been increasing our numbers, the body of Christ. So we're winning them. We're winning them by being kind and merciful to them, by giving them the great news, okay? But here it is. And we need to be sober. We need to take things seriously. In the Philippines, the people are so hospitable. They find a way to really have a good time. They sing all the time. And I always joke about, even some of them don't have any business in singing. They sing anyway. And they always have smiles on their faces. And they're one of the most hospitable people on the face of the earth and hardworking. Those are the many, many gifts and godly or goodly characters of the Filipino people. One thing is very, very blatant every time I go there. The nation of the Philippines, God has bestowed upon that country many, many blessings, natural resources, hardworking people, and we have some of the best beaches in the world. And of course, we always enjoy the music and the food. But one thing is very, very blatant and a cause of concern and a burden for me ever since we started the Empower Leader, Empower Nation training and conferences in the Philippines for 20 years now. It's amazing. And it's amazing how many thousands of people got saved and hundreds of thousands of people that got empowered. But the poverty is something that you can see everywhere, and many sufferings. It seems like the rich are getting richer and the poor are getting poorer. And at the same time, there are many corruptions in their government, political corruptions. So the main issue as far as why the people remains in poverty, actually they're languishing in poverty, is because of corrupt political leaders and wicked spiritual leaders. I say wicked because they don't, many of them are in for themselves instead of obeying the Great Commission and taking care of the people. Well, this ministry started changing that, you know, one life at a time. And now the Lord is increasing our number, especially in the southern part of the Philippines and also in 2 provinces, Zambales and Pangasinan provinces. We continue to increase our numbers, okay? But this is a warning on how to get out of poverty. The spiritual leaders in the Philippines need to focus in their assignment. They need to focus in obeying God and attending to the needs of the people of their congregation. So the issue there is poverty, and God is holding the spiritual leaders accountable. Okay. In Deuteronomy chapter 28, verse 43 to 48, this is what's happening in the Philippines. And at the same time, it's a warning for the body of Christ here in the United States not to let this thing happen to this country. Okay? We have a responsibility. Okay, Deuteronomy chapter 28, verses 43 to 48. All of us Christians have heard about Deuteronomy 28. It is the blessings and the cursings that is laid out to the nation of Israel by prophet Moses. Okay? So here it is. This is what's happening in the Philippines. Starting with verse 43. The foreigners who reside among you will rise above you higher and higher, but you will sink lower and lower. That is pretty serious. 44. They will lend to you, but you will not lend to them. They will be the head, but you will be the tail. All these curses will come on you. They will pursue you and overtake you until you are destroyed, because you did not obey the Lord your God and observe the commands and decrees he gave you. That is sovereign. What is the main thing? Is to preach the gospel of good news, not to raise money, and to prepare God's people for the works of service. That is discipleship. Okay? So let me go back to Deuteronomy 28, verse 46 now. They will be a sign and a wonder to you and descendants forever, because you did not serve the Lord your God joyfully and gladly in the time of prosperity. Therefore, in hunger and thirst, in nakedness and dire poverty, you will serve the enemies the Lord sends against you. He will put an iron yoke on your neck until he has destroyed. For the body of Christ here in United States, Deuteronomy chapter 28, verse 47 is one thing that we need to repent and make corrections. Okay? Verse 47. Because you did not serve the Lord your God joyfully and gladly in the time of prosperity. Okay? And in Proverbs chapter 1, starting with verse 23. If you had responded to my rebuke, I would have poured out my heart to you and made my thoughts known to you. Why are you not hearing from God? Review and meditate on this verse. Proverbs 1:23. If you had responded to my rebuke, I would have poured out my heart to you and made my thoughts known to you. But since you rejected me when I called, and no one gave heed when I stretched out my hand, since you ignored all my advice and would not accept my rebuke, I, in turn, will laugh at your disaster. I will mock when calamity overtakes you. Okay, and it went on. We don't want that to happen. We need to obey God. We need to make things personally. Don't compare yourself to others. Don't give any condition, but do the right thing yourself. You must choose whom are we going to serve. I must choose every day that whom I'm going to serve. Okay? So it is important for us. Okay. And of course, Proverbs said, in Proverbs chapter 3, verse 9, it is important. It says, honor the Lord with your wealth, with the first fruits of all your crops. Then your barns will be filled to overflowing, and your vats will brim over with new wine. What did the Lord said? You did not serve me and honor me, obey me gladly, and during the times of prosperity, then you'll become the tail and not the head, and foreigners will rule over you. The Lord have been merciful, and it was It was breathtaking to see how close we got. For this country to go bankrupt, and I'm not talking about finances, morally, and everything, and it comes. Thank God that he intervened. But we must make the corrections right now, starting with our hearts. We need to correct, make adjustments, and obey what the Holy Spirit is saying to us, and at the same time by the Word of God. We know what to do. You know what to do, what is right. If you're not sure, you can always ask the Holy Spirit. And you always consider the heart of our God. If it brings God all the glory, and if it will benefit his people, and you will be blessed too, then it is from God. We must know the heart of God, okay? And we don't want for United States of America to fall, okay? We need to obey. It depends on the body of Christ, especially the spiritual leaders, to make the correction, to repent if necessary, and embrace the major changes that will jolt the entire world. But it is good. And now, the prophecy when I was in Florida that I released, and I called the team, and I released it over this radio and our Sunday services, that the winds of chains have come. And the Lord repeated it three times. The winds of chains have come. The winds of chains have come. And it says it will be like a tornado, a very powerful tornado, that it will uproot, take out wickedness, corruptions, anything that is from God, and expose them to the light. But they will be uprooted, that no one will be able to stop this, because it is by the hand of the Almighty God. It is a great news for the body of Christ. If we make the corrections, if we follow God's instruction to the letter, it will be a blessing to us, because when we emptied ourselves from the cares of the world, then God will bring in more increase to your life. The more you expand, the more you get rid of those things, even practices, which are the world's ways, and bring in and implement God's ways of doing things, more blessings are coming, okay? This is going to happen every week. We have a new instruction, and we have a new blessings, promises from the Almighty God. And I am seeing the manifestations of this in the body of Christ, especially with Freedom Fellowship Church. And I always encourage the team and you, our radio listeners, to take action on what is going on, okay? Now, we need to be proactive. We don't react to things. But I must address what is happening with some of the wicked political leaders in Washington, D.C. that are being dealt with right now. Okay? I'm going to address what is happening with former Congressman Swalwell and a former gubernatorial candidate for the state of California. You know the story. It is being covered 24/7 nonstop. For us, the body of Christ, do not gloat. Do not engage in mockery. Don't even say that he deserve it, that you want everybody go to jail. Like I spent so many times in the first year of President Biden, I spent so many times on my knees in prayer just to nullify and pull down what the body of Christ are saying, that he's going to die, that this is going to happen, and that is not from God. So now I must address this again. Don't get involved with mockery, because in Proverbs chapter 24, verses 17 to 20, it says, do not gloat when your enemy falls. When he stumbles, do not let your heart rejoice, or the Lord will see and disapprove and turn his wrath away from him. Do not fret because of evil men, or be envious of the wicked, for the evil man has no future or hope, and the lamp of the wicked will be snuffed out. Instead of joining many in mockery and wanting this person to go in jail and this person to go in jail, you know, exposure and what happened to him, for me, in the eyes of God, God is grieved, but he is holy and just. Don't you think it is time for us to have more compassionate and merciful? Isn't it time to pray for his salvation? Isn't it time for us to pray that he will get saved and introduce a very loving and a merciful God? Because right now, there is no hope for him except our Lord Jesus Christ. So where is the heart of God falls into this? We know that. Ezekiel 33:11. As surely as I live, says the Lord, I do not enjoy in the punishment of the wicked. This is a punishment. And if that is your brother or loved one or a son, you will see things differently. Or if that is you, do you want all of your sins exposed for the whole world? And they laugh at it? As it is now, he stands alone. But God wants us to win him over. And if it is possible for him to get saved, which is more than likely, that he will be restored, that there is hope for him. So my dear brothers and sisters, stop it, okay? Don't enjoy it. Because if that is you, you would want somebody to stand next to you no matter what. And that is our loving and merciful God that we serve. So let us pray and agree with me that Swalwell, even Gonzalez in the state of Texas, that they will repent, that they will get saved, that they will have hope in the future.

but of Christ. From what we have right now, let us start honoring God. Let us take care of our physical body. Let us honor God with our wealth, whatever it is, however small it is, that we will be a good steward of the little things that we have been faithful on, the little things that we have right now. And once we are faithful in little things, it is the principle of Jesus that laid out. Then you'll be faithful in much. Okay, that is in Luke chapter 16, starting with verse 10. Okay, so all of this, on what is happening, we cannot use the knowledge that we have, the previous training that we have, and even the resources that we have. They're not enough. The only way that we can be a part of this great move of God, especially in the leadership position and the transfer of wealth, influence, and affluence, is to sanctify ourselves. We need to guard our heart. We need to watch what we say. It is the spiritual purification that we must do in order for us to qualify it. And because this is overwhelming, when you finally see what God has for you, it's overwhelming. It is impossible to be able to do those things. Okay? And in 2 Corinthians chapter 12, verse 9 says, "My grace is sufficient for you, for my power is made perfect in weakness." So in our weakness, God is strong. We don't have to be concerned whether we're qualified or not. When God called you, God never makes mistakes. You understand that, okay? Romans 8:26. "In the same way, the Spirit helps us out in our weakness. We do not know what we ought to pray for, but the Spirit Himself intercedes for us with groans that words cannot express." So, I'm running out of time, so let me follow it through, or Joshua will. The instruction. So, whatever you receive from the Lord, and whatever the Word of God says, follow your instruction to the letter. And those conditions that are contained in your personal prophecies, review them, meditate on them, and meet those conditions. Again, Proverbs 3:9, honor the Lord with your wealth. And pray, spend time with God. And concerning the transfer of wealth, influence, and affluence, continue to ask God for wisdom. You need the wisdom from above so that you'll know what to do at the right moment, and you make all the right decision, because you are now implementing God's ways of doing things if you're led by the Holy Spirit. I repeat, your experience, resources, and training will not be enough for you to manifest your inheritance or be a part of the transfer of wealth. Why? We've never been here before. Transfer of wealth has been believed. It's in the Word of God. Has been believed, confessed, and claimed by the people of God for many generations. But now, beginning this month, it is implementation, receiving from God. It is receiving those things that were promised. And every time we get matured in certain level, then God will manifest His purpose and your inheritance in that area. Okay? Psalm 111, verse 10. "The fear of the Lord is the beginning of wisdom. All who follow His precepts have good understanding. To Him belongs eternal praise." This is also in Proverbs 1:7. Keep this in mind. The transfer of wealth and you handling resources. Remember Proverbs 3, verse 19. "By wisdom, the Lord said, the earth's foundation, the Lord laid the earth's foundation. By understanding, He set the heavens in place." And there's more about wisdom in the book of Proverbs. I'm running out of time. Please follow this instruction. Spend time with the Lord and be fruitful all the time. Okay? And in the name of Jesus, I release forth the manifestations of your healing in your physical body and in your mind, in the name of Jesus.
The Lord has healed you already.

0: at the cross, you and I. Now we are going to walk and talk that we are healed already and that manifestation is on its way. It will be over real soon. And now, once it manifested, the Lord is going to use you to release, to deliver others by your obedience and preaching the word from their captivities. God bless you for tuning in. Until next time.
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18: Biblical worldview shaped our work ethic, made education a priority, and birthed the notion of finite, limited government under divine authority.
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18: The Pilgrims, the Puritans, the Founding Fathers, and American leaders throughout our history have emphasized the Bible's importance to America.
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21: 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Abraham Lincoln.
22: The foundations of our society and our government rest so much on the teachings of the Bible that it would be difficult to support them if faith in these teachings would cease to be practically universal in our country. Calvin Coolidge.
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23: And here we are. Thank you, everyone, for joining us tonight for this edition of the Bible Live broadcast. We're going to be picking up in the book of Nehemiah, also written by Ezra, this scholar totally committed to the message of the scriptures. From the time of the exile in 586 B.C., about 40 years later, the first group came back, about 50,000 people, and then two other groups came back under the leadership of Zerubbabel and Ezra, and now we're reading about the group that came back under the leadership of Nehemiah. Remember, these are people who are born outside of Israel itself, born in exile over in Babylon, so they had to be reminded of who they are, their heritage of faith, their covenant relationship with God. They had to be reminded of all of their history. That's what the books of Chronicles were about under Ezra, and then the books of Ezra and Nehemiah. On all of this, you're going to see this constant reminding, not only through storytelling, but also through their genealogies, going back and connecting them to that birthright they have of hearing about the true and living God. I'll tell you a little bit more specifically about this man named Nehemiah and the story that we are reading tonight as they try to rebuild the walls of Jerusalem. Right now, though, let's go to our wisdom and worship segment, Psalm 92. Be thankful and faithful to the Lord every day. Psalm 92. It is good to give thanks to the Lord, to sing praises to the Most High. It is good to proclaim your unfailing love in the morning, your faithfulness in the evening, accompanied by the harp and lute and the harmony of the lyre. You thrill me, Lord, with all you have done for me. I sing for joy because of what you have done. O Lord, what great miracles you do, and how deep are your thoughts. Only an ignorant person would not know this. Only a fool would not understand it. Although the wicked flourish like weeds and evildoers blossom with success, there is only eternal destruction ahead of them. But you are exalted in the heavens. You, O Lord, continue forever. Your enemies, Lord, will surely perish. All evildoers will be scattered. But you have made me as strong as a wild bull. How refreshed I am by your power! With my own eyes I have seen the downfall of my enemies. With my own ears I have heard the defeat of my wicked opponents. But the godly will flourish like palm trees and grow strong like the cedars of Lebanon, for they are transplanted into the Lord's own house. They flourish in the courts of our God. Even in old age they will still produce fruit. They will remain vital and green. They will declare, "The Lord is just. He is my rock. There is nothing but goodness in him." End of reading, Psalm 92.

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2: Wherever we're looking in the Bible, Old or New Testament, it's all about God's love for humanity. The entire Bible is about His love and that provision that He is making for us to be reconciled to Him personally. Now, we have Nehemiah and the people of Israel coming back now from these years of exile. Remember, though, that one of the reasons for that is that God is carrying out this work of redemption. We can learn so many lessons about God and about His ways as we observe Him dealing with this people group, these men and women. But mainly as well, we see God is putting the pieces together and positioning the pieces on the board for Him to continue to bring about His redemptive plan. Remember, the Messiah has to be born in Bethlehem there in Israel. So now they are coming back to rebuild the walls around Jerusalem.
3: Nehemiah 3:1-7:3. Nehemiah 3. Then Eliashib the high priest and the other priests started to rebuild at the Sheep Gate. They dedicated it and set up its doors, building the wall as far as the Tower of the Hundred, which they dedicated, and the Tower of Hananel. People from the city of Jericho worked next to them, and beyond them was Zakur, son of Imri. The Fish Gate was built by the sons of Hasenaa. They did the whole thing, laid the beams, hung the doors, and put the bolts and bars in place. Meremoth, son of Uriah, and grandson of Hakoz, repaired the next section of the wall. Beside him were Meshulam, son of Berechiah, and grandson of Meshezabel, and then Zadok, son of Baanah. Next were the people from Tekoa, though their leaders refused to help. The old city gate was repaired by Joiada, son of Paseah, and Meshulam, son of Besodeiah. They laid the beams, set up the doors, and installed the bolts and bars. Next to them were Melatiah from Gibeon, Jadon from Meronoth, and people from Gibeon and Mizpah, the headquarters of the governor of the province west of the Euphrates River. Next was Uziel, son of Harhaiah, a goldsmith by trade, who also worked on the wall. Beyond him was Hananiah, a manufacturer of perfumes. They left out a section of Jerusalem as far as the broad wall. Rephaiah, son of Hur, the leader of half the district of Jerusalem, was next to them on the wall. Next, Jediah, son of Harumoth, repaired the wall beside his own house. And next to him was Hattush, son of Hashabniah. Then came Malkijah, son of Harim, and Hashub, son of Pahath-Moab, who repaired the Tower of the Ovens, in addition to another section of the wall. Shalom, son of Halohesh, and his daughters repaired the next section. He was the leader of the other half of the district of Jerusalem. The people from Zanoah, led by Hanun, rebuilt the valley gate, hung its doors, and installed the bolts and bars. They also repaired the 1,500 feet of wall to the Dung Gate. The Dung Gate was repaired by Malkijah, son of Rechab, the leader of the Beth Hakarim district. After rebuilding it, he hung the doors and installed the bolts and bars. Shalom, son of Kolhoze, the leader of the Mizpah district, repaired the Fountain Gate. He rebuilt it, roofed it, hung its doors, and installed its bolts and bars. Then he repaired the wall of the Pool of Siloam near the King's Garden. And he rebuilt the wall as far as the stairs that descend from the city of David. Next to him was Nehemiah, son of Azbuk, the leader of half the district of Bethzur. He rebuilt the wall to a place opposite the royal cemetery, as far as the water reservoir and the house of the warriors. Next was a group of Levites working under the supervision of Rehum, son of Bani. Then came Hashabiah, the leader of half the district of Keilah, who supervised the building of the wall on behalf of his own district. Next down the line were his countrymen, led by Binui, son of Henadad, the leader of the other half of the district of Keilah. Next to them, Ezer, son of Jeshua, the leader of Mizpah, repaired another section of wall opposite the armory by the buttress. Next to him was Baruch, son of Zabai, who repaired an additional section from the buttress to the door of the home of Eliashib, the high priest. Meremoth, son of Uriah, and grandson of Hakoz, rebuilt another section of the wall extending from a point opposite the door of Eliashib's house to the side of the house. Then came the priest from the surrounding region. After them, Benjamin, Hashub, and Azariah, son of Maaseiah, and grandson of Ananiah, repaired the sections next to their own houses. Next was Binui, son of Henadad, who rebuilt another section of the wall from Azariah's house to the buttress and the corner. Palal, son of Uzai, carried on the work from a point opposite the buttress and the corner to the upper tower that projects from the king's house beside the court of the guard. Next to him were Pedaiah, son of Parosh, and the temple servants living on the hill of Ophel, who repaired the wall as far as the water gate toward the east and the projecting tower. Then came the people of Tekoa, who repaired another section opposite the great projecting tower and over to the wall of Ophel. The priests repaired the wall up the hill from the horse gate, each one doing the section immediately opposite his own house. Next, Zadok, son of Immer, also rebuilt the wall next to his own house. And beyond him was Shemaiah, son of Shechaniah, the gatekeeper of the east gate. Next, Hananiah, son of Shelemiah, and Hanun, the sixth son of Zalaf, repaired another section, while Meshulam, son of Berechiah, rebuilt the wall next to his own house. Malkijah, one of the goldsmiths, repaired the wall as far as the housing for the temple servants and merchants, opposite the inspection gate. Then he continued as far as the upper room at the corner. The other goldsmiths and merchants repaired the wall from that corner to the sheep gate.
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3: Nehemiah 4. Sanballat was very angry when he learned that we were rebuilding the wall. He flew into a rage and mocked the Jews, saying in front of his friends and the Samaritan army officers, "What does this bunch of poor, feeble Jews think they are doing? Do they think they can build the wall in a day if they offer enough sacrifices? Look at those charred stones they are pulling out of the rubbish and using again." Tobiah the Ammonite, who was standing beside him, remarked, "That stone wall would collapse if even a fox walked along the top of it." Then I prayed, "Hear us, O our God, for we are being mocked. May their scoffing fall back on their own heads, and may they themselves become captives in a foreign land. Do not ignore their guilt. Do not blot out their sins, for they have provoked you to anger here in the presence of the builders." At last the wall was completed to half its original height around the entire city, for the people had worked very hard. But when Sanballat and Tobiah and the Arabs, Ammonites, and Ashdodites heard that the work was going ahead and that the gaps in the wall were being repaired, they became furious. They all made plans to come and fight against Jerusalem and to bring about confusion there. But we prayed to our God and guarded the city day and night to protect ourselves. Then the people of Judah began to complain that the workers were becoming tired. There was so much rubble to be moved that we could never get it done by ourselves. Meanwhile, our enemies were saying, "Before they know what's happening, we will swoop down on them and kill them and end their work." The Jews who lived near the enemy came and told us again and again, "They will come from all directions and attack us." So I placed armed guards behind the lowest parts of the wall in the exposed areas. I stationed the people to stand guard by families, armed with swords, spears, and bows. Then as I looked over the situation, I called together the leaders and the people and said to them, "Don't be afraid of the enemy. Remember the Lord, who is great and glorious, and fight for your friends, your families, and your homes." When our enemies heard that we knew of their plans and that God had frustrated them, we all returned to our work on the wall. But from then on, only half my men worked, while the other half stood guard with spears, shields, bows, and coats of mail. The officers stationed themselves behind the people of Judah who were building the wall. The common laborers carried on their work with one hand supporting their load and one hand holding a weapon. All the builders had a sword belted to their side. The trumpeter stayed with me to sound the alarm. Then I explained to the nobles and officials and all the people, "The work is very spread out, and we are widely separated from each other along the wall. When you hear the blast of the trumpet, rush to wherever it is sounding. Then our God will fight for us." We worked early and late, from sunrise to sunset, and half the men were always on guard. I also told everyone living outside the walls to move into Jerusalem. That way, they and their servants could go on guard duty at night as well as work during the day. During this time, none of us, not I, nor my relatives, nor my servants, nor the guards who were with me, ever took off our clothes. We carried our weapons with us at all times, even when we went for water.
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3: Nehemiah 5. About this time, some of the men and their wives raised a cry of protest against their fellow Jews. They were saying, "We have such large families. We need more money just so we can buy the food we need to survive." Others said, "We have mortgaged our fields, vineyards, and homes to get food during the famine." And others said, "We have already borrowed to the limit on our fields and vineyards to pay our taxes. We belong to the same family, and our children are just like theirs. Yet we must sell our children into slavery just to get enough money to live. We have already sold some of our daughters, and we are helpless to do anything about it, for our fields and vineyards are already mortgaged to others." When I heard their complaints, I was very angry. After thinking about the situation, I spoke out against these nobles and officials. I told them, "You are oppressing your own relatives by charging them interest when they borrow money." Then I called a public meeting to deal with the problem. At the meeting, I said to them, "The rest of us are doing all we can to redeem our Jewish relatives who have had to sell themselves to pagan foreigners. But you are selling them back into slavery again. How often must we redeem them?" And they had nothing to say in their defense. Then I pressed further, "What you are doing is not right. Should you not walk in the fear of our God in order to avoid being mocked by enemy nations? I myself, as well as my brothers and my workers, have been lending the people money and grain. But now let us stop this business of loans. You must restore their fields, vineyards, olive groves, and homes to them this very day. Repay the interest you charged on their money, grain, wine, and olive oil." Then they replied, "We will give back everything and demand nothing more from the people. We will do as you say." Then I called the priests and made the nobles and officials formally vow to do what they had promised. I shook out the fold of my robe and said, "If you fail to keep your promise, may God shake you from your homes and from your property." The whole assembly responded, "Amen," and they praised the Lord. And the people did as they had promised. I would like to mention that for the entire 12 years that I was governor of Judah, from the 20th until the 32nd year of the reign of King Artaxerxes, neither I nor my officials drew on our official food allowance. This was quite a contrast to the former governors who had laid heavy burdens on the people, demanding a daily ration of food and wine, besides a pound of silver. Even their assistants took advantage of the people. But because of my fear of God, I did not act that way. I devoted myself to working on the wall and refused to acquire any land. And I required all my officials to spend time working on the wall. I asked for nothing, even though I regularly fed 150 Jewish officials at my table, besides all the visitors from other lands. The provisions required at my expense for each day were an ox, 6 fat sheep, and a large number of domestic fowl. And every 10 days we needed a large supply of all kinds of wine. Yet I refused to claim the governor's food allowance because the people were already having a difficult time. Remember, O my God, all that I have done for these people, and bless me for it.
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3: Nehemiah 6. When Sanballat, Tobiah, Geshem the Arab, and the rest of our enemies found out that I had finished rebuilding the wall, and that no gaps remained, though we had not yet hung the doors in the gates, Sanballat and Geshem sent me a message asking me to meet them at one of the villages in the plain of Ono. But I realized they were plotting to harm me, so I replied by sending this message to them, "I am doing a great work. I cannot stop to come and meet with you." 4 times they sent the same message, and each time I gave the same reply. The 5th time, Sanballat's servant came with an open letter in his hand, and this is what it said. "Geshem tells me that everywhere he goes, he hears that you and the Jews are planning to rebel, and that is why you are building the wall. According to his reports, you plan to be their king. He also reports that you have appointed prophets to prophesy about you in Jerusalem, saying, 'Look, there is a king in Judah.' You can be very sure that this report will get back to the king. So I suggest that you come and talk it over with me." My reply was, "You know you are lying.
2: There is no truth in any part of your story. They were just trying to intimidate us, imagining that they could break our resolve and stop the work. So I prayed for strength to continue the work. Later, I went to visit Shemaiah, son of Delaiah and grandson of Mehetabel, who was confined to his home. He said, "Let us meet together inside the temple of God and bolt the doors shut. Your enemies are coming to kill you tonight." But I replied, "Should someone in my position enter the temple to save his life? No, I won't do it." I realized that God had not spoken to him, but that he had uttered this prophecy against me because Tobiah and Sanballat had hired him. They were hoping to intimidate me and make me sin by following his suggestion. Then they would be able to accuse and discredit me. Remember, O my God, all the evil things that Tobiah and Sanballat have done. And remember Noadiah the prophet and all the prophets like her who have tried to intimidate me. So on October 2nd, the wall was finally finished, just 52 days after we had begun. When our enemies and the surrounding nations heard about it, they were frightened and humiliated. They realized that this work had been done with the help of our God. During those 52 days, many letters went back and forth between Tobiah and the officials of Judah. For many in Judah had sworn allegiance to him because his father-in-law was Shechaniah, son of Arah, and because his son Jehohanan was married to the daughter of Meshulam, son of Berechiah. They kept telling me what a wonderful man Tobiah was, and then they told him everything I said. And Tobiah sent many threatening letters to intimidate me. Nehemiah 7. After the wall was finished, and I had hung the doors in the gates, the gatekeepers, singers, and Levites were appointed. I gave the responsibility of governing Jerusalem to my brother Hanani, along with Hananiah, the commander of the fortress. For he was a faithful man who feared God more than most. I said to them, "Do not leave the gates open during the hottest part of the day. And while the gatekeepers are still on duty, have them shut and bar the doors. Appoint the residents of Jerusalem to act as guards, everyone on a regular watch. Some will serve at their regular posts, and some in front of their own homes." End of reading Nehemiah 3:1 through 7:3. Tonight's reading from the book of Nehemiah. And don't forget as well our wisdom and worship segment. What I like about this psalm tonight, this beautiful Psalm 92. And my favorite part was verse 14. Even in old age, it says, they will still produce fruit. That is the godly, those who walk with the Lord. They will remain vital and green and fresh. I like that as a promise for the Lord. I've been walking with him now well over 50 years since I came to know the Lord. We are only as old as we feel, and the Lord would give us strength and energy and enthusiasm for life. Even in our later years, we can produce fruit for the glory and honor of our great and loving God. Now, one thing you can keep an eye on in these readings from the book of Nehemiah, keep an eye on his prayers. There are 9 of them interspersed throughout the book of Nehemiah. 9 moments when Nehemiah just takes a quick moment to pray. In the first chapter, he gets this bad news about Jerusalem. The city is still in the same shape that it was back in 586. So he prays, "O Lord God of heaven, the great and awesome God who keeps his covenant of unfailing love with those who love him and obey his commands." Nehemiah loves the Lord, and he loves this legacy, this heritage of faith in worshiping the true and living God. And so he lifts up a prayer for his city, the city of Jerusalem. Then God opens a door for him to speak to the great emperor himself. Nehemiah is the cupbearer, which is a very powerful, trusted position in the realm. He was the food taster and the wine taster, so that anyone trying to poison the emperor, he would find out first. He would be the one poisoned. Artaxerxes, the great emperor Artaxerxes, sees him looking sad and says, "What's going on? What's your problem?" And he talks to him about Jerusalem and his city. The gates are burned and the walls have been torn down. And the emperor says, "How can I help you?" "With a prayer to the God of heaven," he said. I replied, "You know what it's like. some panicky moment, some crisis that comes upon you, and you lift up a prayer to the Lord, you don't have much time. Well, that's what Nehemiah did. Now, when we got into our reading tonight, you see that he has a great deal of opposition. Some of these local officials and others who had power in the realm, they were threatened by Jerusalem's walls being reestablished, Jerusalem being protected again by these walls. They tried to intimidate. They tried to distract Nehemiah from the task. They lie about him, character attacks. And in the midst of all of those, he lifts up these prayers to the Lord. We can learn from that wonderful example of taking our troubles, taking our problems to the Lord and not being distracted, not being discouraged, but continuing on faithfully serving the Lord. It's so interesting to see the ways that Sanballat and these Tobiah and these others are trying to distract, trying to interrupt, trying to keep this wall from being built in Jerusalem, from being restored, even to the point of trying to call meetings. That's so funny. Because I tell you, meetings can be such a detriment to ministry. I know that for a fact. Sometimes I just have to say no to meetings. I just can't do that. There's too much work to do to come out and have a meeting with you. Remember now that this is about God's provision. And remember how God has used Jeremiah, Ezekiel, Daniel, Shadrach, Meshach, Abednego, Ezra, Nehemiah, now Esther. Later on, we'll read about Esther and Mordecai.
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15: Don't you worry. Don't get nervous. We are here. Thank you, folks, for joining with us tonight for the Bible Live broadcast, your chance to hear the entire Bible every year, 15 to 20-minute reading from the Scriptures each and every weeknight. And we find ourselves right now in a journey through the books of Ezra, Nehemiah, and Esther. These are post-exilic books, books of history about the people of Israel after the 70 years of exile in Babylon. We're going to pick up in chapter 7 of the book of Nehemiah tonight. Nehemiah has always been a very interesting person, particularly in terms of looking at principles of leadership. Both Ezra, Nehemiah, and then, of course, the Queen Esther, each of them in a very special way, highlighting principles of leadership. Ezra, in his commitment to the Scriptures, Nehemiah, not only that great principle of obedience and faithfulness, but a couple of things. One is his dependence on prayer. Already now, in the opening six chapters of Nehemiah, we have shared five of his prayers. Right in the middle of different situations, you'll see a prayer by Nehemiah in the very first chapter. He is serving Artaxerxes. He is the cupbearer. And in the midst of a conversation with the emperor, he lifts up a prayer to God. We have these principles of leadership from these different individuals, and we'll continue to highlight those to you. And, of course, right now, let's go to Psalm 93, talking about God's immutability, God's unchanging, almighty nature. His creation reminds us of his great power on the Bible Live.
16: Psalm 93. The Lord is King. He is robed in majesty. Indeed, the Lord is robed in majesty and armed with strength. The world is firmly established. It cannot be shaken. Your throne, O Lord, has been established from time immemorial. You yourself are from the everlasting past. The mighty oceans have roared, O Lord. The mighty oceans roar like thunder. The mighty oceans roar as they pound the shore. But mightier than the violent raging of the seas, mightier than the breakers on the shore, the Lord above is mightier than these. Your royal decrees cannot be changed. The nature of your reign, O Lord, is holiness forever. End of reading Psalm 93.
17: What if in the morning when I wake up, even before I fill my coffee cup, I said, thank you.
15: All right. You know, this Psalm 93 reminds us of God's creative power. I hope when you see creation this summer on your vacation, you'll be reminded of God and his goodness. And, of course, his unchanging nature. He never changes, and he is omnipotent. Well, let's pick up in Nehemiah chapter 7. The walls around Jerusalem have now been rebuilt. It took them 52 days. We have heard five of the prayers of Nehemiah. First, we're going to see another list of citizens coming back to the land. Property is to be reclaimed. So it's important, these names and these family relationships. And then we'll see a time of spiritual awakening in Israel.
16: Nehemiah 7:4 through 9:38. Nehemiah 7. At that time, the city was large and spacious, but the population was small, and only a few houses were scattered throughout the city. So my God gave me the idea to call together all the leaders of the city, along with the ordinary citizens, for registration. I had found the genealogical record of those who had first returned to Judah. This is what was written there. Here is the list of the Jewish exiles of the provinces, who returned from their captivity to Jerusalem and to the other towns of Judah. They had been deported to Babylon by King Nebuchadnezzar. Their leaders were Zerubbabel, Jeshua, Nehemiah, Seraiah, Reelaiah, Nahamani, Mordecai, Bilshan, Mispar, Bigvai, Rehum, and Baanah. This is the number of men of Israel who returned from exile. The family of Parosh, 2,172. The family of Shephatiah, 372. The family of Arah, 652. The family of Pahath Moab, descendants of Jeshua and Joab, 2,818. The family of Elam, 1,254. The family of Zatu, 845. The family of Zakai, 760. The family of Bani, 648. The family of Bebai, 628. The family of Azgad, 2,322. The family of Adonikam, 667. The family of Bigvai, 2,067. The family of Adin, 655. The family of Ater, descendants of Hezekiah, 98. The family of Hashum, 328. The family of Bezai, 324. The family of Jorah, 112. The family of Gibar, 95. The peoples of Bethlehem and Netophah, 188. The people of Anathoth, 128. The people of Beth Asmaveth, 42. The peoples of Kiriath Jearim, Kephirah, and Beeroth, 743. The peoples of Ramah and Geba, 621. The people of Michmash, 122. The peoples of Bethel and Ai, 123. The people of Nebo, 52. The citizens of Elam, 1,254. The citizens of Harim, 320. The citizens of Jericho, 345. The citizens of Lod, Hadid, and Ono, 721. The citizens of Sena'a, 3,930. These are the priests who returned from exile. The family of Jedaiah through the line of Jeshua, 973. The family of Emer, 1,052. The family of Pashur, 1,247. The family of Harim, 1,017. These are the Levites who returned from exile. The families of Jeshua and Kadmiel, descendants of Hodaviah, 74. The singers of the family of Asaph, 148. The gatekeepers of the families of Shalom, Ater, Talmon, Akub, Hatita, and Shobai, 138. The descendants of the following temple servants returned from exile. Ziha, Hasufa, Tabaoth, Keros, Siaha, Padon, Lebana, Hagabah, Shalmai, Hanan, Gidel, Gahar, Reaiah, Rezin, Nekoda, Gazam, Uza, Pasea, Besai, Meunim, Nefusim, Bakbuk, Hakufa, Harher, Basluth, Mehida, Harsha, Barkos, Sisera, Tema, Neziah, and Hatifa. The descendants of these servants of King Solomon returned from exile. Sotai, Sophereth, Peruda, Jaala, Darkon, Gidel, Shephatiah, Hatil, Pokereth Hazabaim, and Ami. In all, the temple servants and the descendants of Solomon's servants numbered 392. Another group returned to Jerusalem at this time from the towns of Tel Melah, Tel Harsha, Kerub, Adan, and Emer. However, they could not prove that they or their families were descendants of Israel. This group included the families of Delaiah, Tobiah, and Nekoda, a total of 642 people. Three families of priests, Hobaiah, Hakoz, and Barzillai, also returned to Jerusalem. This Barzillai had married a woman who was a descendant of Barzillai of Gilead, and he had taken her family name. But they had lost their genealogical records, so they were not allowed to serve as priests. The governor would not even let them eat the priest's share of food from the sacrifices until there was a priest who could consult the Lord about the matter by means of sacred lots. So a total of 42,360 people returned to Judah, in addition to 7,337 servants and 245 singers, both men and women. They took with them 736 horses, 245 mules, 435 camels, and 6,720 donkeys. Some of the family leaders gave gifts for the work. The governor gave to the treasury 1,000 gold coins, 50 gold basins, and 530 robes for the priests. The other leaders gave to the treasury a total of 20,000 gold coins and some 2,750 pounds of silver for the work. The rest of the people gave 20,000 gold coins, about 2,500 pounds of silver, and 67 robes for the priests. So the priests, the Levites, the gatekeepers, the singers, the temple servants, along with some of the people, that is to say all Israel, settled in their own towns. Now in mid-autumn, when the Israelites had settled in their towns, all the people assembled together as one person at the square just inside the water gate. They asked Ezra the scribe to bring out the book of the law of Moses, which the Lord had given for Israel to obey.
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16: Nehemiah 8. So on October the 8th, Ezra the priest brought the scroll of the law before the assembly, which included the men and women and all the children old enough to understand. He faced the square just inside the water gate from early morning until noon and read aloud to everyone who could understand. All the people paid close attention to the book of the law. Ezra the scribe stood on a high wooden platform that had been made for the occasion. To his right stood Mattathiah, Shema, Anaiah, Uriah, Hilkiah, and Maaseiah. To his left stood Pedaiah, Mishael, Malkijah, Hashum, Hashbadanah, Zechariah, and Meshulam. Ezra stood on the platform in full view of all the people. When they saw him open the book, they all rose to their feet. Then Ezra praised the Lord, the great God, and all the people chanted, Amen! Amen! As they lifted their hands toward heaven. Then they bowed down and worshipped the Lord with their faces to the ground. Now the Levites, Jeshua, Bani, Sherebiah, Jamin, Akub, Shabbethai, Hodiah, Maaseiah, Kelita, Azariah, Jozabad, Hanan, and Pelaiah instructed the people who were standing there. They read from the book of the law of God and clearly explained the meaning of what was being read, helping the people understand each passage. Then Nehemiah the governor, Ezra the priest and scribe, And the Levites who were interpreting for the people said to them, "Don't weep on such a day as this, for today is a sacred day before the Lord your God." All the people had been weeping as they listened to the words of the law. And Nehemiah continued, "Go and celebrate with a feast of choice foods and sweet drinks, and share gifts of food with people who have nothing prepared. This is a sacred day before our Lord. Don't be dejected and sad, for the joy of the Lord is your strength." And the Levites, too, quieted the people, telling them, "Hush, don't weep, for this is a sacred day." So the people went away to eat and drink at a festive meal, to share gifts of food and to celebrate with great joy, because they had heard God's words and understood them. On October 9th, the family leaders and the priests and Levites met with Ezra to go over the law in greater detail. As they studied the law, they discovered that the Lord had commanded through Moses that the Israelites should live in shelters during the festival to be held that month. He had said that a proclamation should be made throughout their towns and especially in Jerusalem, telling the people to go to the hills to get branches from olive, wild olive, myrtle, palm, and fig trees. They were to use these branches to make shelters in which they would live during the festival, as it was prescribed in the law. So the people went out and cut branches and used them to build shelters on the roofs of their houses, in their courtyards, in the courtyards of God's temple, or in the squares just inside the water gate and the Ephraim gate. So everyone who had returned from captivity lived in these shelters for the 7 days of the festival, and everyone was filled with great joy. The Israelites had not celebrated this way since the days of Joshua, son of Nun. Ezra read from the book of the law of God on each of the 7 days of the festival. Then on October 15th, they held a solemn assembly, as the law of Moses required.
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16: Nehemiah 9. On October 31st, the people returned for another observance. This time they fasted and dressed in sackcloth and sprinkled dust on their heads. Those of Israelite descent separated themselves from all foreigners as they confessed their own sins and the sins of their ancestors. The book of the law of the Lord their God was read aloud to them for about 3 hours. Then for 3 more hours they took turns confessing their sins and worshiping the Lord their God. Some of the Levites were standing on the stairs, crying out to the Lord their God. Their names were Jeshua, Bani, Kadmiel, Shebaniah, Buni, Sherebiah, Bani, and Kenani. Then the leaders of the Levites, Jeshua, Kadmiel, Bani, Hashabneiah, Sherebiah, Hodiah, Shebaniah, and Pethahiah, called out to the people, "Stand up and praise the Lord your God, for he lives from everlasting to everlasting." Then they continued, "Praise his glorious name. It is far greater than we can think or say. You alone are the Lord. You made the skies and the heavens and all the stars. You made the earth and the seas and everything in them. You preserve and give life to everything, and all the angels of heaven worship you. You are the Lord God who chose Abram and brought him from Ur of the Chaldeans and renamed him Abraham. When he had proved himself faithful, you made a covenant with him to give him and his descendants the land of the Canaanites, Hittites, Amorites, Perizzites, Jebusites, and Girgashites. And you have done what you promised, for you are always true to your word. You saw the sufferings and sorrows of our ancestors in Egypt, and you heard their cries from beside the Red Sea. You displayed miraculous signs and wonders against Pharaoh, his servants, and all his people. For you knew how arrogantly the Egyptians were treating them. You have a glorious reputation that has never been forgotten. You divided the sea for your people so they could walk through on dry land, and then you hurled their enemies into the depths of the sea. They sank like stones beneath the mighty waters. You led our ancestors by a pillar of cloud during the day and a pillar of fire at night so that they could find their way. You came down on Mount Sinai and spoke to them from heaven. You gave them regulations and instructions that were just, and laws and commands that were true. You instructed them concerning the laws of your holy Sabbath, and you commanded them through Moses your servant to obey all your commands, laws, and instructions. You gave them bread from heaven when they were hungry, and water from the rock when they were thirsty. You commanded them to go and take possession of the land you had sworn to give them. But our ancestors were a proud and stubborn lot, and they refused to obey your commands. They refused to listen and did not remember the miracles you had done for them. Instead, they rebelled and appointed a leader to take them back to their slavery in Egypt. But you are a God of forgiveness, gracious and merciful, slow to become angry, and full of unfailing love and mercy. You did not abandon them, even though they made an idol shaped like a calf and said, 'This is your God who brought you out of Egypt.' They sinned and committed terrible blasphemies, but in your great mercy you did not abandon them to die in the wilderness. The pillar of cloud still led them forward by day, and the pillar of fire showed them the way through the night. You sent your good spirit to instruct them, and you did not stop giving them bread from heaven or water for their thirst. For 40 years you sustained them in the wilderness. They lacked nothing in all that time. Their clothes did not wear out, and their feet did not swell."
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16: "Then you helped our ancestors conquer great kingdoms and many nations, and you placed your people in every corner of the land. They completely took over the land of King Sihon of Heshbon and the land of King Og of Bashan. You made their descendants as numerous as the stars in the sky and brought them into the land you had promised to their ancestors. They went in and took possession of the land. You subdued whole nations before them. Even the kings and the Canaanites who inhabited the land were powerless. Your people could deal with them as they pleased. Our ancestors captured fortified cities and fertile land. They took over houses full of good things, with cisterns already dug and vineyards and olive groves and orchards in abundance. So they ate until they were full and grew fat and enjoyed themselves in all your blessings. But despite all this, they were disobedient and rebelled against you. They threw away your law. They killed the prophets who encouraged them to return to you. And they committed terrible blasphemies. So you handed them over to their enemies. But in their time of trouble, they cried to you, and you heard them from heaven. In great mercy, you sent them deliverers who rescued them from their enemies. But when all was going well, your people turned to sin again, and once more you let their enemies conquer them. Yet whenever your people cried to you again for help, you listened once more from heaven. In your wonderful mercy, you rescued them repeatedly. You warned them to return to your law, but they became proud and obstinate and disobeyed your commands. They did not follow your regulations, by which people will find life if only they obey. They stubbornly turned their backs on you and refused to listen. In your love, you were patient with them for many years. You sent your spirit, who through the prophets warned them about their sins. But still they wouldn't listen. So once again you allowed the pagan inhabitants of the land to conquer them. But in your great mercy, you did not destroy them completely or abandon them forever. What a gracious and merciful God you are! And now, our God, the great and mighty and awesome God who keeps his covenant of unfailing love, do not let all the hardships we have suffered be as nothing to you. Great trouble has come upon us, and upon our kings and princes and priests and prophets and ancestors, from the days when the kings of Assyria first triumphed over us until now. Every time you punished us, you were being just. We have sinned greatly, and you gave us only what we deserved. Our kings, princes, priests, and ancestors did not obey your law or listen to your commands and solemn warnings. Even while they had their own kingdom, they did not serve you, even though you showered your goodness on them. You gave them a large, fertile land, but they refused to turn from their wickedness. So now,

0: You are listening to the Bible. Why do they spend so much time writing these lists of names? As I've mentioned before, the people of Israel had a covenant relationship with God. It was important that they maintain that identity as a people of God in the bloodline, in the genealogies. Because in particular, in this moment, they're coming back to land and possessions that their ancestors had held. So it was important that they establish their identities. And even some of the positions in terms of worship, they had to prove that Levitical lineage in order to step into their functions as temple servants and as priests and so on. It was important for them, but I could sympathize with the person who kind of jumps into that reading without knowing what is going on. I like to see the relationship between Nehemiah and Ezra. Ezra was probably much older. He had come 13 years before Nehemiah. Both of them had come almost 90 years after Zerubbabel came with the first group coming back from Babylon. The governor is Nehemiah. He's not a priest. He's not in charge of the religious aspect of their lives. He is a governor. He's a secular governmental leader of the people there having returned to Jerusalem. Ezra is a priest and a scribe. Ezra has a tremendous love for the scriptures. It is said that he wrote Psalm 119, the longest of the Psalms, 176 verses. Almost every verse in that Psalm has to do with the beauty and the power of God's Word, the Scriptures. So here they are, and they experience one of the eight great spiritual awakenings listed for us in the Old Testament. And it is begun by the public reading of the Scriptures. Now, folks, that is what has inspired me to read the Scriptures over the airwaves. In each of those eight great revivals of the Old Testament, it was begun by the public reading of the Scriptures. And that's why I feel like that God has called us to read the Bible over the airwaves. And I hope you might consider joining with us in that effort in supporting the vision and the desire that we have on the Bible Life. It is beautiful to me the way the Scriptures come together. This great Psalm 93, written many years separate from the time of Ezra and Nehemiah, and yet you see the same consistent view of God Himself, His character, His omnipotence, His almighty nature, His immutability, the fact that He doesn't change from generation to generation, and His eternal nature. Some people think that when God is eternal, that means it's just a long, long time, or eternal life is just a long time. No, eternal is the opposite of temporal. In other words, it's not just a long time, it's beyond time, it's around, above time, it's extra-temporal.
1: Weddings don't always go as planned. Just ask Brittany and Sean Tuohy. They spent 11 months planning their special day. They booked a venue in Spokane, Washington for late September and planned nearly the entire event to be outdoors. The changing fall colors would be a perfect backdrop for their wedding photos. For months, the weather in Spokane was warm and sunny. But a week before the wedding, the sunshine turned to dark clouds and rain. The morning of the wedding, the rain turned to snow. Nearly 20 guests canceled because of the weather. The bride almost lost her veil in the wind, and one of the bridesmaids slipped and did a face plant right in the snow. The wedding was nearly a disaster. I say nearly because Brittany and Sean refused to let the inclement weather ruin their special day. Instead of a backdrop of fall colors, their photos were taken in a winter wonderland. The important thing, they realized, wasn't their wedding day, it was their marriage. Not only do weddings not always go as planned, neither do marriages. Every relationship is a journey into whiteout conditions. 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To help your marriage thrive, visit FocusOnTheFamily.com. I'm Jim Daly.
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4: And we are here. Just been here waiting for you folks to join us for this evening's read through the scriptures. We are continuing our way through the books of Ezra, Nehemiah, and Esther. We just completed the book of Ezra and now have gone into the book of Nehemiah. Ezra, Nehemiah, and Esther, all three are very unique and very interesting individuals because it comes at a time in the history of the people of Israel, 70 years in exile over in Babylon, and now they have begun to make their way back from Babylon. They moved 900 miles to the west, a very risky journey. These are mainly people from the tribes of Judah and Benjamin from the south, making their way back because of their faith and their belief in the true and living God, the God of Abraham, Isaac, and Jacob. They are trusting in God, and they give a high priority to their relationship with God to go back and to restore the city of Jerusalem, to rebuild the temple, to rebuild the walls under Nehemiah, the temple having been built under Ezra. And at the heart of that faith is the belief that God is going to send a Redeemer. God is going to send the Messiah who would come and carry out the work of redemption on behalf, not only, of course, of Israel, but it also involves you and me. They do believe in the God of the Scriptures, and they believe in that Redeemer, that Savior that must come from Israel, that must come from Bethlehem, in fact. And so what we're reading about here is not just the restoration of a people group going back to the land of their ancestors. This is God moving in time and space and history, giving these Persian emperors the impetus to send the people of Israel back to their land, because that is where the Messiah must come from, according to the prophets. So all the pieces are there. This is a great story, a wonderful story of faith, and the time of spiritual renewal for this group of people going back to Israel. We'll tell you a little bit more about it as we get into our reading tonight in the book of Nehemiah, starting at chapter 10. But right now, we go to our wisdom and worship segment from the Psalms, half of a psalm tonight, Psalm 94, talking about God keeping his people from the severe punishment awaiting the wicked. And since God is holy, we can be certain that the wicked will not prevail.
5: Psalm 94, 1 through 11. O Lord, the God to whom vengeance belongs, O God of vengeance, let your glorious justice be seen. Arise, O Judge of the earth, sentence the proud to the penalties they deserve. How long, O Lord, how long will the wicked be allowed to gloat? Hear their arrogance, how these evildoers boast. They oppress your people, Lord, hurting those you love. They kill widows and foreigners and murder orphans. The Lord isn't looking, they say, and besides, the God of Israel doesn't care. Think again, you fools. When will you finally catch on? Is the one who made your ears deaf? Is the one who formed your eyes blind? He punishes the nations. Won't he also punish you? He knows everything. Doesn't he also know what you are doing? The Lord knows people's thoughts, that they are worthless. End of reading, Psalm 94, 1 through 11.

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1: All right, we are back. Just a brief little break now before we get into our reading tonight from the book of Nehemiah, starting in chapter 10. The people have heard the scriptures. Ezra has read them aloud in the presence of the Levites. A great deal of teaching going on from the scriptures. People have wept, confessing their sins to the Lord. And now they have agreed to obey the Lord, making a solemn promise and actually putting it in writing, a sealed document. And the document is going to be ratified and sealed tonight as we begin our reading from the book of Nehemiah. Nehemiah 10:1 through 13:14. Nehemiah 10. The document was ratified and sealed with the following names: Nehemiah the governor, the son of Hakaliah. The priests who signed were Zedekiah, Seraiah, Azariah, Jeremiah, Pashur, Amariah, Malkijah, Hattush, Shebaniah, Maluk, Harim, Merimoth, Obadiah, Daniel, Genethon, Baruch, Meshulam, Abijah, Mijamin, Maaziah, Bilgai, and Shemaiah. These were the priests. The Levites who signed were Jeshua, son of Azaniah, Binui from the family of Henadad, Kadmiel, and their fellow Levites, Shebaniah, Hodiah, Kelita, Pelaiah, Hanan, Mika, Rehob, Hashabiah, Zakur, Sherebiah, Shebaniah, Hodiah, Bani, and Beninu. The leaders who signed were Parosh, Pahath Moab, Elam, Zatu, Bani, Buni, Azgad, Bebai, Adonijah, Bigvai, Adin, Ater, Hezekiah, Azur, Hodiah, Hashum, Bezai, Harif, Anathoth, Nebai, Magpiash, Meshulam, Hezir, Meshezabel, Zadok, Jadua, Pelatiah, Hanan, Anaiah, Hoshea, Hananiah, Hashub, Halohesh, Pilha, Shobek, Rehum, Hashabna, Maaseiah, Ahiah, Hanan, Anan, Maluk, Harim, and Baana. The rest of the people, the priests, Levites, gatekeepers, singers, temple servants, and all who had separated themselves from the pagan people of the land in order to serve God, and who were old enough to understand, now all heartily bound themselves with an oath. They vowed to accept the curse of God if they failed to obey the law of God as issued by his servant Moses. They solemnly promised to carefully follow all the commands, laws, and regulations of the Lord their God. We promise not to let our daughters marry the pagan people of the land, nor to let our sons marry their daughters. We further promise that if the people of the land should bring any merchandise or grain to be sold on the Sabbath or on any other holy day, we will refuse to buy it. And we promise not to do any work every seventh year and to cancel the debts owed to us by other Jews. In addition, we promise to obey the command to pay the annual temple tax of an eighth of an ounce of silver, so that there will be enough money to care for the temple of our God. This will provide for the bread of the presence, for the regular grain offerings and burnt offerings, for the offerings on the Sabbaths, the new moon celebrations and the annual festivals, for the holy offerings and for the sin offerings to make atonement for Israel. It will also provide for the other items necessary for the work of the temple of our God. We have cast sacred lots to determine when, at regular times each year, the families of the priests, Levites, and the common people should bring wood to God's temple to be burned on the altar of the Lord our God, as required in the law. We promise always to bring the first part of every harvest to the Lord's temple, whether it be a crop from the soil or from our fruit trees. We agree to give to God our oldest sons and the firstborn of all our herds and flocks, just as the law requires. We will present them to the priests who minister in the temple of our God. We will store the produce in the storerooms of the temple of our God. We will bring the best of our flour and other grain offerings, the best of our fruit, and the best of our new wine and olive oil. And we promise to bring to the Levites a tenth of everything our land produces, for it is the Levites who collect the tithes in all our rural towns. A priest, a descendant of Aaron, will be with the Levites as they receive these tithes. And a tenth of all that is collected as tithes will be delivered by the Levites to the temple of our God and placed in the storerooms. The people and the Levites must bring these offerings of grain, new wine, and olive oil to the temple and place them in the sacred containers near the ministering priests, the gatekeepers, and the singers. So we promise together not to neglect the temple of our God.
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1: Nehemiah 11. Now the leaders of the people were living in Jerusalem, the holy city, at this time. A tenth of the people from the other towns of Judah and Benjamin were chosen by sacred lots to live there too, while the rest stayed where they were. And the people commended everyone who volunteered to resettle in Jerusalem. Here is a list of the names of the provincial officials who came to Jerusalem. Most of the people, priests, Levites, temple servants, and descendants of Solomon's servants continued to live in their own homes in the various towns of Judah. But some of the people from Judah and Benjamin resettled in Jerusalem. From the tribe of Judah, Athaiah, son of Uzziah, son of Zechariah, son of Amariah, son of Shephatiah, son of Mahalalel, of the family of Perez. And Maaseiah, son of Baruch, son of Kolhozeh, son of Hazaiah, son of Adaiah, son of Joiarib, son of Zechariah, of the family of Shelah. There were also 468 descendants of Perez who lived in Jerusalem, all outstanding men. From the tribe of Benjamin, Salu, son of Meshulam, son of Joed, son of Pedaiah, son of Kolaiah, son of Maaseiah, son of Ethiel, son of Jeshaiah. And after him there were Gabai and Salai, and a total of 928 relatives. Their chief officer was Joel, son of Zikri, who was assisted by Judah, son of Hasanua, second in command over the city. From the priests, Jedaiah, son of Joiarib, Jachin, and Seraiah, son of Hilkiah, son of Meshulam, son of Zadok, son of Marariot, son of Ahitub, the supervisor of the temple of God, together with 822 of their associates, who worked at the temple. Also there was Adaiah, son of Jeroram, son of Pelaliah, son of Amzi, son of Zechariah, son of Pashur, son of Malkijah, and 242 of his associates, who were head of their families. There were also Amasai, son of Azarel, son of Azai, son of Meshilamoth, son of Emer, and 128 of his outstanding associates. Their chief officer was Zabdiel, son of Hagedolim. From the Levites, Shemaiah, son of Hashub, son of Azricam, son of Hashabiah, son of Buni, Shabbethai and Jozabad, who were in charge of the work outside the temple of God. Mataniah, son of Micah, son of Zabdi, a descendant of Asaph, who opened the thanksgiving services with prayer. Bakbukiah, who was Mataniah's assistant. And Abda, son of Shemua, son of Galal, son of Jeduthun. In all, there were 284 Levites in the holy city. From the gatekeepers, Akub, Talmon, and 172 of their associates, who guarded the gates. The other priests, Levites, and the rest of the Israelites lived wherever their family inheritance was located in any of the towns of Judah. However, the temple servants, whose leaders were Ziha and Gishpa, all lived on the hill of Ophel. The chief officer of the Levites in Jerusalem was Uzi, son of Bani, son of Hashabiah, son of Mataniah, son of Micah, a descendant of Asaph, whose family served as singers at God's temple. They were under royal orders, which determined their daily activities. Pethahiah, son of Meshezabel, a descendant of Zerah, son of Judah, was the king's agent in all matters of public administration. Some of the people of Judah lived in Kiriath Arba with its villages, Dibon with its villages, and Jekabzeel with its villages. They also lived in Jeshua, Molada, Beth Pelet, Hazar Shual, Beersheba with its villages, Ziklag, and Mekona with its villages. They were also in Enrimon, Zora, Jarmuth, Zanoah, and Adullam with their villages. They were also in Lachish and its nearby fields, and Azekah with its surrounding villages. So the people of Judah were living all the way from Beersheba to the valley of Hinnom. Some of the people of Benjamin lived at Geba, Michmash, Aijah, and Bethel with its surrounding villages. They were also in Anathoth, Nob, Ananiah, Hazor, Ramah, Gitaim, Hadid, Zeboim, Nebalat, Lod, Ono, and the Valley of Craftsmen. Some of the Levites who lived in Judah were sent to live with the tribe of Benjamin.
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1: Nehemiah 12. Here is the list of the priests and Levites who had returned with Zerubbabel, son of Shealtiel, and Jeshua the high priest. Seraiah, Jeremiah, Ezra, Amariah, Maluk, Hattush, Shechaniah, Harim, Merimoth, Edo, Ginnethon, Abijah, Miniamin, Moediah, Bilga, Shemaiah, Joiarib, Jedaiah, Salu, Amok, Hilkiah, and Jedaiah. These were the leaders of the priests and their associates in the days of Jeshua. The Levites who had returned with them were Jeshua, Binui, Kadmiel, Sherebiah, Judah, and Mataniah, who with his associates was in charge of the songs of thanksgiving. Their associates, Bakbukiah and Uni, stood opposite them during the service. Jeshua the high priest was the father of Joiakim. Joiakim was the father of Eliashib. Eliashib was the father of Joiada. Joiada was the father of Jehohanan. Jehohanan was the father of Jaddua. Now when Joachim was high priest, the family leaders of the priests were as follows. Meraiah was leader of the family of Seraiah. Hananiah was leader of the family of Jeremiah. Meshulam was leader of the family of Ezra. Jehohanan was leader of the family of Amariah. Jonathan was leader of the family of Maluk. Joseph was leader of the family of Shechaniah. Adna was leader of the family of Harim. Helkai was leader of the family of Meramoth. Zechariah was leader of the family of Edo. Meshulam was leader of the family of Ginnathon. Zikri was leader of the family of Abijah. There was also a leader of the family of Miniamin. Piltai was leader of the family of Moadiah. Shemua was leader of the family of Bilga. Jehonathan was leader of the family of Shemaiah. Matanai was leader of the family of Joyarib. Uzi was leader of the family of Jedaiah. Kalai was leader of the family of Salu. Eber was leader of the family of Amok. Hashabiah was leader of the family of Hilkiah. Nethanel was leader of the family of Jedaiah. During the reign of Darius II of Persia, a list was compiled of the family leaders of the Levites and the priests in the days of the following high priest: Eliashib, Joiada, Johanan, and Jaddua. The heads of the Levite families were recorded in the book of history down to the days of Johanan, the grandson of Eliashib. These were the family leaders of the Levites: Hashabiah, Sherebiah, Jeshua, Binui, Kadmiel, and other associates who stood opposite them during the ceremonies of praise and thanksgiving, one section responding to the other, just as commanded by David, the man of God. This included Mataniah, Bakbukiah, and Obadiah. Meshulam, Talmon, and Akub were the gatekeepers in charge of the storerooms at the gates. These all served in the days of Joachim, son of Jeshua, son of Jehozadak, and in the days of Nehemiah the governor, and of Ezra the priest and scribe. During the dedication of the new wall of Jerusalem, the Levites throughout the land were asked to come to Jerusalem to assist in the ceremonies. They were to take part in the joyous occasion with their songs of thanksgiving and with the music of cymbals, lyres, and harps. The singers were brought together from Jerusalem and its surrounding villages, and from the villages of the Netophathites. They also came from Beth Gilgal and the area of Geba and Asmaveth, for the singers had built their own villages around Jerusalem. The priests and Levites first dedicated themselves, then the people, the gates, and the wall. I led the leaders of Judah to the top of the wall and organized two large choirs to give thanks. One of the choirs proceeded southward along the top of the wall to the Dung Gate. Hoshaiah and half the leaders of Judah followed them, along with Azariah, Ezra, Meshulam, Judah, Benjamin, Shemaiah, Jeremiah, and some priests who played trumpets. Then came Zechariah, son of Jonathan, son of Shemaiah, son of Mataniah, son of Micaiah, son of Zakur, a descendant of Asaph. And finally came Zechariah's colleagues, Shemaiah, Azarel, Milalai, Gilalai, Ma'ai, Nethanel, Judah, and Hanani. They used the musical instruments prescribed by David, the man of God. Ezra, the scribe, led this procession. At the fountain gate, they went straight up the steps on the ascent of the city wall toward the city of David. They passed the house of David and then proceeded to the water gate on the east. The second choir went northward around the other way to meet them. I followed them with the other half of the people, along the top of the wall, past the Tower of the Ovens to the broad wall, then past the Ephraim gate to the old city gate, past the fish gate and the Tower of Hananel, and went on to the Tower of the Hundred. Then we continued on to the sheep gate and stopped at the guard gate.
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1: The two choirs that were giving thanks then proceeded to the temple of God where they took their places. So did I, together with the group of leaders who were with me. We went together with the trumpet-playing priests, Eliakim, Maaseiah, Miniamin, Micaiah, Elionai, Zechariah, and Hananiah. And the singers, Maaseiah, Shemaiah, Eleazar, Uzi, Jehohanan, Malkijah, Elam, and Ezer. They played and sang loudly and clearly under the direction of Jezrahiah, the choir director. Many sacrifices were offered on that joyous day, for God had given the people cause for great joy. The women and children also participated in the celebration, and the joy of the people of Jerusalem could be heard far away. On that day, men were appointed to be in charge of the storerooms for the gifts, the first part of the harvest, and the tithes. They were responsible to collect these from the fields as required by the law for the priests and Levites. For all the people of Judah valued the priests and Levites and their work. They performed the service of their God and the service of purification as required by the laws of David and his son Solomon. And so did the singers and the gatekeepers. The custom of having choir directors to lead the choirs in hymns of praise and thanks to God began long ago in the days of David and Asaph. So now, in the days of Zerubbabel and of Nehemiah, the people brought a daily supply of food for the singers, the gatekeepers, and the Levites. The Levites, in turn, gave a portion of what they received to the priests, the descendants of Aaron. Nehemiah 13. On that same day, as the book of Moses was being read, the people found a statement which said that no Ammonite or Moabite should ever be permitted to enter the assembly of God, for they had not been friendly to the Israelites when they left Egypt. Instead, they hired Balaam to curse them, though our God turned the curse into a blessing. When this law was read, all those of mixed ancestry were immediately expelled from the assembly. Before this had happened, Eliashib the priest, who had been appointed as supervisor of the storerooms of the temple of our God, and who was also a relative of Tobiah, had converted a large storage room and placed it at Tobiah's disposal. The room had previously been used for storing the grain offerings, frankincense, temple utensils, and tithes of grain, new wine, olive oil, and the special portion set aside for the priests. Moses had decreed that these offerings belonged to the Levites, the singers, and the gatekeepers. I was not in Jerusalem at that time, for I had returned to the king in the 32nd year of the reign of King Artaxerxes of Babylon, though I later received his permission to return. When I arrived back in Jerusalem and learned the extent of this evil deed of Eliashib, that he had provided Tobiah with a room in the courtyards of the temple of God, I became very upset and threw all of Tobiah's belongings from the room. Then I demanded that the rooms be purified, and I brought back the utensils for God's temple, the grain offerings, and the frankincense. I also discovered that the Levites had not been given what was due them, so they and the singers who were to conduct the worship services had all returned to work their fields. I immediately confronted the leaders and demanded, "Why has the temple of God been neglected?" Then I called all the Levites back again and restored them to their proper duties. And once more all the people of Judah began bringing their tithes of grain, new wine, and olive oil to the temple storerooms. I put Shelemiah the priest, Zadok the scribe, and Pedaiah, one of the Levites, in charge of the storerooms. And I appointed Hanan, son of Zakur, and grandson of Mataniah, as their assistant. These men had an excellent reputation, and it was their job to make honest distributions to their fellow Levites. Remember this good deed, O my God, and do not forget all that I have faithfully done for the temple of my God. End of reading Nehemiah 10:1 through 13:14.

0: Thy word is a lamp to my feet and a light to my path. As you listen to this portion from the book of Nehemiah, it's kind of a mixture of narrative, of story, and also names on the dotted line. This is people who are taking seriously a desire to serve their God, to obey their God. They have seen their land punished. They have seen their nation disciplined because of their disobedience to God. And now they have come to this point of signing on the dotted line, saying, we will obey the commands of our God as they were delivered to his servant Moses centuries before. People going back to their roots, back to the foundations of their society, what had made them strong, what had given them purpose and meaning, what had given them a significance in terms of their service to the entire world, because they were the people of God. They knew the true and living God, and they were committed to serving him and to making him known to all the nations. And behind that, further even, was this promise that through them, the Messiah himself, the Savior of the world, the Redeemer of humanity, would come through this people group. And so they're understanding this and recommitting themselves to serve, as they should, the purposes of God. Now, that's what makes up any spiritual revival, even here in America. This passage is filled with some stories and with some events that you kind of have to get into the moment, into that particular time in history and the cultures and so on, to get a better feel of them. But you know, any commitment we make to God has to have a practical outworking. It has to express itself in our daily life, in our relationships, in the use of our time, in our commitments, in the way we use our energy and our skills and our talents, and in the use of our possessions. If we are going to serve God, if we love God, then it's going to have some kind of a practical expression. And that's what we see in this time of Nehemiah, a great spiritual awakening. I wish it could happen in our times as
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2: 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If you missed tonight's episode, no worries. 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